0: At the South School lesson discussion, we want to welcome all of our teachers everywhere and all the entire Sabbath School, the Sabbath School class, including also our non-Adventist listeners who are part of our Sabbath School class. We want to shout out the class from the Castries District, which include Elder Kevin Shalry and his group of, and the group of teachers, Tricia, and the superintendents. And also we're looking at Marsha, Victor, and Elder, and all of the elders and Sabbath School teachers from the Marsha district. Welcome to the Sabbath School class.
1: Happy Sabbath, bon Sabbath, Pututununuka. It's a joy and a privilege. It's a blessing to be in the class this wonderful Sabbath as we study God's word, continue to encourage each and everyone to study. Want to shout up my friends, Bakayad, Mr. Evans, Bakayad, Alice, and the family, Ruda, and all of the family in Marsha Church, Jean-Paul, Elder Jean-Paul, and the rest of the elders up in Marsha, Rufina at Balata, Kabish Balata, happy Sabbath, and Punzi, yeah, happy Sabbath to our friends down south in TNT, happy Sabbath, and Barbados, and all over. May God continue to bless each and everyone as we study his word. Happy Sabbath.
2: All right. Wonderful. Of course, I want to take the time to remind you that we are looking at the third quarter of the year 2026. Of course, the theme for the quarter, First and Second Corinthians. And we're down to lesson number 3, entitled Unity in Christ. Unity in Christ. Our memory text comes from 1 Corinthians chapter 1, verse 10. The Bible says, I appeal to you, brothers, by the name of our Lord Jesus Christ, that all of you agree, and that there be no division among you, but that you be united in the same mind and the same judgment. Allow me to lay the foundation for our discussion. I think it's quite a profound lesson that we are looking at this moment. The church can stand strong only when it is united in Christ, the foundation. Divisions weaken the body. But when we set aside pride and follow Christ's method of servanthood, we become something unshakable. In the early church, one of the greatest threats to unity wasn't persecution. It was pride. Mm-hmm. As a result, in this lesson, we will cover two distinctive themes. One, the threat of personality cults. In 1 Corinthians, of course, Paul addresses how believers were dividing themselves based on loyalty to different leaders, forming personality cults around Paul, Apollos, and Cephas. These factions turned gifted leadership into a source of division, distracting the church from its true foundation, which is Christ. The second theme we want to look at is the power of Christ-like servanthood. In contrast to what happened in 1 Corinthians, Philippians chapter 2 verse 1 through 8 offers the antidote. Christ-like humility. Paul urges believers to lay down selfish ambition and look not to their own interest, but to the interest of others. He points to Jesus who, though equal with the Father, took the form of a servant, humbled himself, and became obedient to death. This is the true model of unity, sacrificial love. In a world which celebrates personal ambition and accomplishments and, yes, the go-getter attitude, the Bible speaks to us about servant-hearted humility. We're going to focus on this in our discussion. However, before we get there, gentlemen, please let us pray and ask God to direct our discussion and lead us as we study his word.
0: Lord, we approach your throne and we invite your presence in our midst through the Holy Spirit in this important discussion where we can understand how we should not form cliques in the church around leaders or cliques in general, and that how we should have the mind of Jesus, so that we can be united in him to do your mission, is our prayer in Jesus' name. Amen.
2: Amen. Amen. All right. So allow me to remind you once again, lesson number 3, water. Unity in Christ. Let's get straight into it, gentlemen. I think we have a lot to cover. Human beings have a tendency to gravitate towards persons or leaders who connect with them on an emotional level. It was no different in the Corinthian church. In fact, there were different cliques, and that's why Paul had to address the issue, because it's causing problems in the church. Different cliques were formed among the members based on which spiritual leader they liked or supported, or who they felt had more influence on them. And clearly that was a problem in the church. And here's why Paul had to address this. And I think the message is not just for the Corinthians, but also for us today in 2026. So let's read 1 Corinthians 1, verses 12 through 17. And let's see what we could understand in terms of what was the issue, why there was an issue, and of course the message that Paul was sending to both the Corinthians back then and us today in the Seventh-day Adventist Church. 1 Corinthians 12, verse 17. 1 Corinthians 1, verses 12 to 17, sorry.
1: Now I say this, that each of you say, I am of Paul, or I am of Apollos, or I am of Cephas, or I am of Christ. Is Christ divided? Was Paul crucified for you? Or were you baptized in the name of Paul? I thank God that I baptized none of you except Crispus and Gaius, lest anyone should say that I had baptized in my own name. Yes, I also baptized the household of Stephanus. Besides, I do not know whether I baptized any other. For Christ did not send me to baptize, but to preach the gospel, not with wisdom of words, lest the cross of Christ should be made of no effect. Yeah.
2: All right. So what's the issue there, gentlemen? What is the problem that Paul had to be addressing? And why is that an issue? And of course, what's the message for us as we read the passage here?
0: Well, if we look at the issue was cliques. If you look at the Greek word used to capture the division in the church denotes division, contention, to split. So apparently, factions and cliques were formed because of the differences in opinion, and also they were formed around certain religious leaders in the church. Now, Paul is saying that the solution to this is the cross of Christ. Like, if we focus on the cross of Christ, differences in opinion will not divide us. In other words, Christ should be the center of our lives, not the leaders or cliques or any other thing. Once Christ is the center of your life, you live to please Christ. You don't live to please others. And if Christ is the center of your life, then it'll easier for those whose Christ is the center of their life to come together in unity, because Christ is the center of their lives. They will not allow themselves to be divided.
1: Yeah, I quite agree with that. Scholars are not sure, are not entirely certain about what such division were. But the division existed in the church. Remember, in our previous lesson, we said he was addressing a situation as reported to him by the Chloe's family,
0: and that's right,
1: which was sent to him. And one of those matters was division. It would seem that aspect was of most significant, the most important one to Paul, because immediately after the greetings and the thanksgiving in his letter to the Corinthians church, this is the first subject which he addressed, the subject of unity. In fact, we can say that 1 Corinthians, is central theme. Unity is the central theme. When we look at it, this is what it demonstrates, that unity is essential. Because if there is no unity among brethren, among the church, the division, if there's division, let me put it this way rather, among the brethren, the church will crumble, will destroy. And that we know is the work of the devil, to divide, to put separation among them. So Paul addressed the situation, and we can see here that the situation was one where some people were rallying or associating themselves with certain leaders, as we read in the text. The text says, Paul highlighted here, the text says that some of us say that I am of Paul. Some say that I am of Apollos. I am of Peter, you know. And when you look at Apollos and Peter, these were very charismatic men. These were really influential people. You know, they were very influential individuals. And so they, persons gravitated, as you mentioned earlier on, Brother Regis, in your intro, it's easy for people to gravitate to them. So Paul, they took on the issue head on, and he addressed it and pointed them. Rather, the solution, as Brother Macarius has said, is not to gravitate to human being, but Christ, because it was Christ who died for them. It was Christ who paid the price. It was Christ in whom the salvation of each individual world belong. So immediately Paul deals with the matter, as we see. He says in 1 Corinthians, I think it's verse 12. Yes. Was Christ divided? So he pointed them directly to Christ. Was Paul crucified for you? No. It was Jesus Christ who was crucified. It was Jesus Christ. So he directed them directly. Paul realized here, Brother Regis, class, that unity can only be achieved when we are centered around Jesus Christ.
2: Only, very well.
1: Only yep. The unity can be achieved is when everyone center their life around Jesus Christ. Because, and quickly, every leader has a different style. Every leader has a different way of managing and leading. Mm-hmm. And I may not like the way Brother Regis does, and somebody may not like the way Brother Macarius does. And so true. Now, we're definitely going to cause division. But Paul, of course, gravitated Christ-centeredness. I think I said it.
2: It's interesting that it was the members who were causing the division, not the leaders. In terms, but you know, we could have this issue even in our churches today, where leaders try to bring people to them and try to influence people, you know, to follow them, you know, when they want to do certain things and try to distract them from following others. But the problem back there was the members were the ones causing the spirit, not the leaders. So you could see that these leaders were spiritual men who wanted to see the church progress, but the members were the one causing the problem, and Paul had to address the members themselves and remind them that each of these leaders have a responsibility to teach in their ministry to become a burden or become a distraction rather than following the message that they are giving to you. Yeah?
1: Yes, very true.
2: It's interesting as well that the lesson brings across an important point. It says, Paul makes reference, in fact, to these divisions and the separations in line with a number of unpleasant vices or practices that should not be mentioned among members. Mm-hmm. It's interesting for him to make that comparison. I want to look at a few of them, gentlemen, to compare this to in terms of the vices Paul refers to that should not be among members, and he links it together with that kind of division that's happening. So you see how serious he was taking that division and disunity in the church.
1: Right.
2: Let's look at a few of them. Maybe we'll not read all of them, but we should read a few of them. For example, in 1 Corinthians 3, verse 3, 2 Corinthians 12, verse 20. I think these two particular ones are interesting how he makes the comparison. So you want to read that for us? And let's make the comparison here. 1 Corinthians chapter 3, verse 3. Go ahead.
0: Okay, 1 Corinthians 3, verse 3. For ye are yet carnal. For whereas there is among you jealousy and strife, are ye not carnal? And do ye not walk after the manner of men?
2: Let's take 2 Corinthians 12, verse 20 as well.
1: Yeah, it says, therefore I fear lest when I come, I shall not find you such as I wish, and that I shall be found by you such as you do not wish. Lest there be tensions, jealousies, outbursts of wrath, selfish ambitions, backbiting, whispering, conceit, tumult.
3: Yeah. Wow.
1: In Galatians 5, mentioned a few more. He says, idolatry, sorcery, hatred, contentions, jealousies, goodness of wrath, selfish ambition, dissension, heresies. Well, again, it's Paul writing in the to the various churches. And he lists all of those vices that can happen as a result of the division. Sorry, Brother Regis.
3: No, that's fine. That's exactly what I want to do. Imagine. So look at what Paul is saying. He's comparing all of these vices, as you mentioned, use the phrase that I'm going to use the same phrase, that is linked to division and what it causes. And he's saying that the fact that you are causing these divisions and grouping up yourselves on the leaders and causing separation, these things are among all of these things that as Christians should not be mentioned among you. What do you have to say about that, Brother Mikiris?
0: Well, the other sins listed with contention or strife, jealousy, fits of rage, selfish ambitions, slander, gossip, arrogance, disorder, quarreling. Can you imagine? Lawsuits against each other.
3: Mercy.
0: And Romans and Galatians mention sexual immorality, envy, murder, deceit, revelry, drunkenness, lewdness, lust, idolatry, sorcery, hatred, heresy. Man, that's a lot. I mean, is that the church?
3: Mercy, imagine that.
0: So these sins listed with contention and division tells us how bad things were.
3: Yeah.
0: How bad the contention was, or how bad contention and division is.
3: So, what I want to do here now is, having listed that and looked at what's happening in the Corinthian church, clearly the message here is not just for the Corinthians. They have come and gone. What do we say to our congregation right now, who would be going through the same kind of issues? We know in our churches, certain churches, we have cliques and people side with certain leaders and gravitate to certain programs because this leader is the one doing it, then I will follow him, but he's another one. I don't follow the program, this kind of thing. What do we say to our churches this morning who seem to have the same issue that Paul was addressing there?
1: Well, what we could say to the church is that this is not God's will for his church. This is God's church. And I'm not Paul, so not the elders, or not anybody's own, so that we can do as we please. And whilst you mentioned, Brother Regis, it was members who were forming the cliques, wrong leaders. Leaders should be very careful not to encourage those things. You know?
3: Very well. Yes.
1: And sometimes there can be a subtlety about it happening that leaders should be very mindful of it. Mention that it is God's church, it is Christ's church, it is Christ who died, and that is why Paul points to Christ. We see in the prayer of Jesus, Paul was pointing, was making strong, was demonstrating that unity, like Jesus prayed in John 17, when Jesus prayed. Jesus says in verse 21, in verse 11 and 22 of John 17, that they may be one. And it says that they may all be one, and that they may be perfectly one in verse 23. And even those who will come, that everybody will be one. That oneness is later on in the lesson. But that is the message we have to, which we need to share to the class. And today, that it is it is God's church. It's supposed to run according to God's will, not man.
3: Very good. Let's take this thing a little further as we look at the issue of what Paul was concerned about and the antidote to the problem, where he continues to focus on what is necessary above what is happening. Observe very early in 1 Corinthians, in the letter in 1 Corinthians, to the Paul addresses the issue of disunity. 1 Corinthians 1:10, let me read this, says, "Now I beseech you, brethren, by the name of our Lord Jesus, that you all speak the same thing, and that there be no division among you, but ye be perfectly joined together in the same mind and in the same judgment."
1: Mm-hmm.
3: Paul speaks directly to the issue and gives the solution to the issue. What is Paul saying there when he specifically talks about be united in the same mind and the same judgment? How is that possible? What is Paul saying there that that should be happening?
0: Well, that is what I will solve the click problem. if we were to look at 1 Corinthians chapter 1 verse 9, God called us out of darkness into the fellowship of his son, Jesus Christ.
3: Yes.
0: All not right. To the fellowship of leaders or the leaders of the church. Not to the formation of cliques.
3: Okay.
0: Christ is our Lord, therefore we must be centered on him. You heard the text is saying centered on him. Christ is not divided, and we individually are members of the body of Christ, not the body of leaders, other leaders, or the cliques. Right? Based on 1 Corinthians 12:27. Now, to be united in the same mind and the same judgment means to function properly as the body of Christ, with each member doing his role according to his capabilities or his gift or his talent. Now, Paul is talking about unity despite diversity, not uniformity. When he said we should have the same mind and have the same judgment, he's not talking about uniformity. So in other words, despite our differences, we have to be united in Christ and his word doing his mission on earth. So in other words, when Christ is the center of our lives and we are following the ways of Christ, then it is possible for us to have the same mind, which is the mind of Christ, and have the same judgment.
1: Yeah, I concur and support this point by highlighting the aspect of the centrality of Christ. It is Christ, not human, that the church should be centered upon. And that is rooted in the fact that it is Christ who paid the ultimate price for the church, for his people. Then for Paul to say, for all to speak the same, to join together in the same mind and in the same judgment, Paul was saying that is according to Christ, according to Christ. Unity, this is where the unity it takes effect. And Paul was not speaking about uniformity here. Not uniformity, but unity, that everybody that you have division, you have diversity, unity in diversity, so to speak. So it was centered on Jesus Christ. Everybody doing their part and everybody playing their part. You see, Jesus himself emphasizes his own centrality for the church, for the Christian community. Jesus emphasized that. In John chapter 15 verse 5, he says, "I am the vine, you are the branches." And he says, "Apart from me, you can do nothing." And so that includes all human, all elders, all pastors, all priests, all pope, all bishop, all deacons, all prophets, no matter how you call yourself. The church is centered around Christ, So those words, they are straightforward, and they are, and we need to understand it from the perspective that what Christ is highlighting here is for us to depend and to, in other words, to think like him. We will get a little more into to think, to have that mind of Christ. And just one note Ellen White makes in the book, in Steps to Christ, she says, yeah, you are just as dependent upon Christ in order to live a holy life as is the branch upon the parent stock for growth and faithfulness. Apart from him, you have no life. It is by loving him, copying him, depending wholly upon him, that you are to be transformed into his likeness. That is from, what book did I say, Step to Christ? I will, yeah, yeah,
3: Step to Christ. Yes.

0: leader's fault. But the leaders have a responsibility to ensure that does not perpetuate among the church and among the leaders. Yes? There's a question to the bottom, gentlemen. Both of you are very engaged in the small group ministry that has been promoted by the church. And there's a question that is asked almost to the point of asking, is there a danger of the small group ministry becoming something like cliques in the church? And since you are very engaged in this group, in the small group ministry, you go in on preaching and encouraging it. I want you to respond to this.
1: Well, yeah, there can be that danger where cliques can be formed. However, as you said in the last statement, if you are dead to self and you have embraced Christ completely, you know your job as the leader of the group is to direct the group towards Christ. And the rest of the group, if they are dead to self and they understand their mission, they know the purpose of the group is to do God's work. The problem comes is when you start getting competition with the groups, or when the groups don't want to come together to do something, you're realizing people don't understand what they're doing. This thing is about Christ, not us. And Christ wants us in little groups so that we are better able in a mass. You know, we have more people involved in doing God's work when you are in little groups. And the other thing is that you are better capable of taking care of each other when you are in smaller groups. Christ had his group, you know, his 12.
2: Very well. Very well.
0: Do you want to say anything on that? Or can
3: what I can add to that is that you must be focused. The group, the goals and objective, it must be focused on the goals and objective. The group should the group should not be treated as a social group, a political group, or any other group, not a club.
2: Very well, very well.
3: Not social, not of politics and stuff like that. It should be focused upon Christ-centered, and the mission for which it is organized to do.
2: Very good. All right, we're going a little further into this. By and large, cliques result from too high a view of human leaders. Let me repeat that. By and large, cliques result from too high a view of human leaders. Take yourself out of the picture and let Christ be the leader. Huh? If we treat human leaders as central to our Christian identity, we risk moving Christ from the correct position in our lives. That's a warning that everyone should pay attention to. Yes? Now, we want to dwell on the issue as, because of what had transpired and what was happening, Paul was addressing the issue as a consequence of the division among the Corinthians. Paul uses some not so nice reference to address the members. I put it my way, not so nice reference. Let's take a look at the language Paul uses here and, of course, discuss why Paul used these words such as childish and immature to refer to the persons who are engaged in this kind of behavior. First Corinthians 3, let's read 1 through 4, and then let's see what Paul is saying there, and then we'll discuss it.
3: First Corinthians 3, 1 to 4, reading from the NIV, it says, "The church and its leaders, brothers and sisters, I could not address you as people who live by the Spirit, but as people who are still worldly, in Christ. I gave you milk, not solid food, for you are not yet ready for it. Indeed, you are still not ready. You are still worldly. For since there is jealousy and quarreling among you, are you not worldly? Are you not acting like mere humans? One says, I follow Paul, and the other, I follow Apollos. Are you not mere human beings?"
2: Wow. I said not so nice language, gentlemen. Why would Paul have to use this, and what is the ramifications of that? I guess you could get a sense of how Paul felt hearing what was going on and why he had to address it that way in using that kind of language. What's the sentiment you get out of that?
1: Paul was saying straight. the members were carnal. Having the carnal nature to control their lives. And because of that, they were spiritual orphans. Even though they were in the church for a long time, and even though Paul had given them milk in the beginning, they're supposed to be mature. He still have to give them milk. And what's the result? The result is the formation of cliques that's dividing the church. People are not going.

0: in Christ, so they grow in their cliques in their own way and divide the church. Paul said that they were carnal, walking or living by the dictates of men.
1: Yeah.
0: The carnality was being manifested by evil traits like envy and strife and division. You see the click?
1: Yep.
0: He fed them for a long time with the milk of the word, and they could not receive it. Can you imagine that?
1: Mercy, Jesus.
0: Because they were carnal, he said. Paul is saying that they needed true wisdom and maturity in Christ. When they get that, they'll get out of the clique situation and the church will be united.
1: Praise the Lord. Praise the Lord. Well, yeah.
2: True wisdom and maturity in Christ comes by study of God's word, by the word of God. And that is why Paul highlight the fact there. Paul is, in a sense, saying you are not studying. You are not yourself in God's word. You are devoid. You are empty. You are void of the knowledge, of the wisdom, and the growth and the maturity which Jesus wants, because you're not feeding on Christ. Therefore, yeah, it is easy for the enemy to bring about division. It's easy for the enemy to bring about the cliques, for some to say, I am of Paul, some to, yeah, you are not understanding, you are not wise. Wise and mature Christians, yeah, they feed on God's word. Huh. They depend. Wise and mature Christians feed on solid food, not on milk.
1: Yeah.
2: A believer who live on milk is unskilled in the word of righteousness since he's a child. Mm-hmm. You cannot give a child to go and do Bible study. You cannot give a child to go and preach a seed and open air. No. But solid food is for the mature, for those who have the powers of discernment trained by constant practice to distinguish good from evil. So these cliques and these groups that have been formed is because there is no discernment. We need to everyone fortify themselves in the word of God and be solid.
1: Very good.
0: Can I just say wise and mature Christians are not part of cliques.
1: All right, I like that.
2: Yes, sir. Yes, sir.
1: Yep. Again, you gentlemen had already started looking at something. I wanted to do a comparison, compare and contrast in terms of what is it to be a mature, wise Christian versus somebody who's not. And clearly we see the message coming out here where Paul is emphasizing the point that when you allow the word to take lodgment in you, there have to be maturity. You have to grow. You have to become better than what you were before.
2: Yeah.
1: And I want to just quickly touch a few comparisons he makes there. He says, wise, mature Christians are spiritual, they are not carnal. They feed on solid food, not milk.
0: Mm-hmm.
1: Wise, mature Christians don't follow human leaders, Paulus or Cephas. They follow Christ as their leader.
0: Mm-hmm.
1: Wise, mature Christians have spiritual discernment. They distinguish between good and evil. They don't follow worldly practices.
0: Amen.
1: One of the things I see coming through here is, of course, speaking to the Seventh-day Adventist Church today. When we look at what's happening around us and you have people that are complaining about the standards of the church and complaining about how this one is doing this and this one is doing that, look at how this one is doing and this one is doing that. Where is the maturity if you're going to look at what leaders are doing to now dictate how you live your Christian life?
0: No maturity, really. That's what's happening. You don't follow people. I am no leader of any clique, neither do I follow any clique.
1: Yeah.
0: And really, people know when they come and talk to certain individuals, they have to come good, because if what you say is not right, it's just not right. It doesn't matter whether you're a friend or whatever, whoever you are. If it's not right, it's just not right. It doesn't matter if your position. If it's not right, it's just not right. And that's the way we have to live. That doesn't mean the person become our enemy. No, we have to help each other.
1: Yeah.
0: We don't go on people's side, and whatever they say because they are our friends, it's okay. No, it's not okay.
1: If you're going to be absolutely
0: friend to somebody, if they're doing something wrong or they're saying something wrong, let them know it's wrong. You don't have to get against them for anything like that. Just let them know it is wrong.
1: Yeah.
2: Let me try to quickly contrast wise and mature Christians against unwise and unmature Christians.
1: Yeah.
2: When something goes wrong, or when something happens in the church, somebody says something bad against Regis. If Regis is immature. Regis will find a group of people to say, oh yeah, what they say about me and this, that. And immediately Regis will have a group that is going to pull aside.
1: Yeah.
2: Yeah. Yeah. Regis, who is wise and mature and fortified in the word, Regis will move on. No matter what they say, he's doing God's work.
1: Exactly. That's what
2: he's going to stand for the principle. He's going to stand for what is truth, what is right, you know? And even if the whole church stand against him, that's what he's going to do. Compared to the one who is still drinking baby milk, we look for sympathy. Oh, don't cry, baby, don't cry. pamper you. And immediately goes and divisions happen.
1: True, very true. Wow, that's practical, man. That's practical. Very good. All right, let's move on. I want to focus on in terms of what Paul is saying should be, what ought to be, and how he wants to see the church develop and grow, and what should be practiced among the Christian community. What is Paul's advice as to how leaders should be viewed? Now, we've been saying that leaders clique should not be formed based on leaders, but yet still saying there is necessity for leadership. Yes? We together, gentlemen?
0: Yeah, definitely.
1: All right. Leaders should be servants of Christ, stewards of... No, let's read the text first before I go ahead with this. Let's read 1 Corinthians chapter 4, verse 1 and 2. And what I want to pull out of that is, what is Paul's advice as to how leaders should conduct themselves in terms of what is expected from them as God's servants?
0: 1 Corinthians 4, 1 and 2. Let a man so account of us as of ministers of Christ and stewards of the mysteries of God. Here, moreover, it is required in stewards that a man be found faithful.
1: So what is Paul saying in terms of the advice of how leaders should be viewed or what they expect to do?
0: Well,
1: what's the message?
0: Paul says they're supposed to be ministers of Christ and stewards of the mystery of God. So human leaders are servant leaders.
1: All right.
0: They are Christ's servants and stewards or managers of the gospel proclamation. That's what they are.
1: Christ's
0: ambassadors. You know what? They're representing him, so they need to behave like him. He's representatives. You know, as leaders, we need to have the mind of Christ. 1 Corinthians 2:16. We need to think and act like Christ. We are not bosses.
1: Okay.
0: We cannot apply, we also might find ourselves in a lot of problems. We cannot apply the ungodly leadership principles we learn at school or on the job in the church of God.
1: Okay. Yeah, management theory.
0: Christ told his disciples, I don't want you to lead like the unbelievers lead. They want people to serve them and they lord it to the people and they sit in high places. He said, no, as leaders, I want you to be a servant and understand that you are my minister. You are pushing, you managing God's work, God's mystery, which is Christ in you, the hope of glory. The gospel proclamation, that's what you're doing.
1: Yeah. Awesome. Belia?
2: Yeah, sure. Paul was dealing with a cultural behavior of the day.
1: Okay.
2: Yeah, but the Macarius kind of touched it up a little bit. But the cultural habit where among the Greco-Roman world, they modeled a system of patronage and friendship. This friendship network can be defined as groups of individuals living under the influence and even protection of highly esteemed public figure. Yeah. So Paul was not validating that behavior. Paul was saying, you don't make yourself too high, you know, but you are rather in Christ, what Paul does instead, he defines it. And himself, notice himself, he says, he is a worker as a servant of Christ. Now, that itself is another thing, servant. And Paul also, remember Paul also called himself a slave.
1: That's right.
2: The Greco-Roman word, slave and servant thing, although we know it, it had its implications and stuff. But Paul saw himself as one who was working or being connected to his master, and he was responsible for his master's goods. So it was given to him, whether he was paid, because you had slaves, servants who were paid, and those who were not paid.
1: Right.
2: It's not like the slave way we had in the Western world. There were those who were paid, and even those who made themselves slaves. Yeah. But whether you are paid or you are not paid, you are given responsibility. So you are stewards of the mystery of God. That's what Paul says in 1 Corinthians chapter 4, verse 1. So the apostle highlights the public personality, particularly within a church setting, must embody a Christ-like servanthood. And Paul again was pointing to Jesus Christ.
1: Amen. Amen. Lovely.
2: Came for the
1: emphasis. Yeah, for emphasis, let me remind us, our school class, we are saying that leaders should be servants of Christ.
2: Yes.
1: Stewards of the mysteries of God, stewards that are trustworthy and faithful. That's what leaders ought to be.
2: Yes.
1: Now, in talking about the mature Christians, Paul in 1 Corinthians 2 verse 16, but Mercurius just referenced this text here, says that they have wisdom and have the mind of Christ. What does it mean to have the mind of Christ, gentlemen? What does it mean to have the mind of Christ? I think it's important for the Sabbath school class to understand that phrase.
2: Yeah. Philippians chapter 2 give us a look into what the mind of Christ was.
1: Okay, tell us.
2: Let this mind be in you, which was also in Christ Jesus, who being in the form of God, did not consider it robbery to be equal with God, but made himself of no reputation.
1: Yeah.
2: A form of a bond servant, and coming in the likeness of men, and being found in appearance as a man, he humbled himself and became to the point of death. Even Mercurius, take it away.
3: The mind of Christ is important, huh? We see that. Let's look at the text Philip read. He's telling us about the mind of Christ. Christ, who is equal with the Father, emptied himself of his privileges, godly privileges, to become a human born servant, to the point of submitting himself to death on the cross, to purchase salvation for the human race. That is the mind of Christ, a mind of service, the mind of submission, right? If we have Christ's mind, that same mind of service, that same mind of looking at others as higher than us, or serving others, or not holding on to our credentials, but serving the servants of God. If we have that mind, we would be servant leaders and stewards of Christ.
1: Wow.
3: Not bosses of people.
1: Okay. I like that. Well, Leon, you want to add anything to this?
2: Yeah, he mentioned servant here, he mentioned steward. Servant, a servant or steward is a person who has been entrusted to administer the property of someone else. The lesson mentions that here. And what they have, it all belongs to Christ. Anyway, and Paul noticed that. Paul observed that. That's why Paul says to have the mind of Christ. So just Jesus did, which we read in the text in Philippians chapter 2, verse 5 to 8, sacrificed himself. Christians or leaders, if you want
1: leaders in particular,
2: leaders in particular, we must be willing to follow Christ's footsteps, even to death, even to
1: death.
2: That's
1: a tough one. It is a lot. And often when you make these statements, I ask people, can you live with that? Are you willing to live with that? Because that's what it calls for.
2: Yes.
1: Now, the truth of the matter is, you realize that Christ continued to emphasize the importance of humility. self-sacrifice, humbling yourselves. In fact, I want to read a short passage here in Acts of the Apostles as you look at the training that Christ gives to his to the 12 disciples. Hear what the servant of the Lord says. For the carrying on of his work, Christ did not choose the learning or eloquence of the Jewish Sanhedrin or the power of Rome. Listen now carefully. Passing by the self-righteous Jewish teachers, the master worker chose humble, unlearned men to proclaim the truth that were to move the world. These men he proposed to train and educate as the leaders of his church. He did not choose those who thought they knew or thought they had already. He chose humble men who were unknown so that he could teach them what it is to be leaders.
2: Yeah.
1: Very often those who already are educated in the ways of the world are probably the worst ones to allow to lead God's church.
2: Yeah.
1: They cause problems. Yeah. Because they think they do it.
2: Brother, just quickly, eh? I don't know if we understand the implications of what we are studying here, what we're speaking about here. Eh? When we talk about Christ, Philippians chapter 2, verse 5 to 8, as leaders, this is a lesson for Christian ministry today, and that we are willing to follow Christ even to death. You know, I think we hold a lot of self. There's a lot of self, you know, because sometimes when problems and difficulty come, we say, leave the person alone. We back off and say, leave the person alone. We compared to what Paul, and Paul himself highlights some of the things he went through for the church. Stones, beaten, shipwreck, is that without food, without hunger, and in Corinthians, he said all of those things. I don't know. I don't think any leader, any elder, anybody has really gone through any of those things following. And I don't think we really grasp the concept, the issue really, you know?
1: You're right.
2: There's so much to say here, but I know time will not permit.
1: Yes. Leaders, church leaders in particular, in fact, leaders at all levels, are called upon to be Christ-like servant leaders. Do not use your power or your position or your prestige to give yourself any advantage over others.
2: Yeah.
1: That's one of the things I see Paul coming through here heavily in speaking about having the mind of Christ.
2: Yeah.
1: So even if you have the power, you have the position, you have the privilege, don't use it to belittle others. Don't use it to advantage yourself. Ensure you are serving like Christ.
2: Yeah.
1: All right. Can I move on?
3: Oh, yes.
1: All right. Now, having said all what we said in referring to the cliques in the church and the message that Paul has given in terms of how you take care of the problem, I want us to note something. Church leaders who display a lifestyle that reflects the submissions represented by the cross are worthy of being heard and followed.
2: Yeah.
1: We agree with that?
2: Agreed.
1: According to Paul, faithful Christian ministry must be grounded upon what we can call a theology of the cross.
3: Mm-hmm.
1: Gentlemen, please note this phrase. I'm coming back to it because we need to explain this. Paul makes it clear what such a philosophy, of the cross looks like. And I want us to explain to the Sabbath School class, what does Paul mean by using that phrase, the theology of the cross? What does that mean in layman's terms, gentlemen? What does that mean for each member of the Sabbath School class to understand what Paul is talking about here?
2: Yeah.
1: The theology of the cross.
3: Well, there are two points mentioned associated with that. The first one you told that, he indicated that it is God who sets the standard of Christian leadership.
1: Hmm.
3: And two, he points to the fact that suffering is the trademark of true Christian ministry. The same thing Philip was saying.
1: Oh, boy.
3: That's the thing. The theology of the cross. The cross is showing us what God did to save humanity.
1: Okay.
3: It means that it's Christ that had to die the eternal death. Christ was equally the Father who had to condescend and die the eternal death to save mankind. It tells us how far God went to save humanity. When we capture that, when we understand that, all this division and all this boss and all this stuff like that, cliques and division will disappear.
1: Yeah. Wow. Wow.
2: Yeah. The cross signifies sacrifice.
1: Yes.
2: Giving up on self. Jesus gave up everything. Like we read, he gave up all his rights and privileges, if only not equal with God, but made himself of no reputation.
1: Yes.
2: And, you know, to die. In 1 Corinthians chapter 4, verse 9, Paul says, "For I think that God has displayed us, the apostles, last as men condemned to death." As men leading and heading to the cross. We have been made a spectacle to the world, both to angels and to men. And he goes on in verse 11 and 13 to say that, to the present hour, we both hunger and thirst, and we are poorly clothed and beaten and homeless. We labor, working with our own hands, being reviled. We bless, being persecuted. We endure, being defamed. We entreat. We have been made as the filth of the world, the scourging of all things until now. Paul is saying we as leaders supposed to become nothing, sacrifice. Even though when we are reviled, we still must love. Our life is a life that lead and head. We are heading to die, to the cross, death. Let me emphasize that death there. Not just a physical death, but both spiritual death. You know, death to self.
1: Yes, sir.
2: You know?
1: Yeah. Yeah.
2: Self. Yeah. Mm-hmm. You know, even though we may not die physically, but self is supposed to have absolutely nothing to do. We need to kill it. Dead.
1: Wonderful. In teaching us what the theology of the cross looks like in a practical way, Paul gives his own testimony. In 2 Corinthians chapter 11, verse 23 to 28, we notice that Paul speaks about what he went through personally. I want to read that quickly, gentlemen, and then you just share your thoughts for the last 2 minutes, yeah? From verse 23 to 28, he says, are they ministers of Christ? I speak as a fool.
2: Yeah.
1: I am more in labors, more abundant in strifes, above measure in prison, more frequent in death, often of the Jews, 5 times received I 40 stripes, save one. Thrice was I beaten with rods. Once I was stoned. Thrice I suffered shipwreck. A night and a day I have been in the deep. In journeying, often in perils of water, in perils of robbers, in perils by my own countrymen, in perils by the heathen, in perils in the city, in perils in the wilderness, in perils in the sea, in perils among false brethren, in weariness and painfulness, in watchings often, in hunger, in thirst, in fastings often, in cold and nakedness. But hear what he says at the end in verse 28. Besides those things that are without, that which cometh upon me daily, the care of all the churches. Wow. After all of this, Paul mentioned all what he went through, Paul is saying, my biggest concern is the care of the church.
2: Yeah.
1: What a leader. Your thoughts, gentlemen, we have 2 minutes.
2: Yeah.
3: Well, here we see the stuff that Paul went through. Not only him, but the other Christian leaders, some of the other Christian leaders with him. They went through great peril. That's the leaders, for the flock.
1: Yes.
3: They were persecuted, defamed, deprived, beaten, homeless, considered to be the filth of the world because they embraced the cross.
1: Yeah.
3: And Paul was moving from place to place, preaching the gospel, you know.
1: Yes.
3: And trying to maintain the church and direct the church towards Christ. And he went through all of that. And what's interesting is that he was in peril of the Jews, of the authorities, but he also mentioned of the brethren.
1: Yes. Yeah.
3: Of the brethren.
1: Yeah.
3: That is interesting. And here we see that the pride in Christian leaders and carnality in church members are the tools of division in the church.
1: Yes. Mercy, Jesus. But Leon, you have 1 minute.
2: The 1 minute quickly, let me just mention it. The list which you just read in 1 Corinthians 4, 11 to 13,
1: Second Corinthians.
2: Second Corinthians, yeah. Is it? Okay. It proved, what it was doing was proving Paul's willingness to endure the suffering just as Jesus did.
1: That's right.
2: Jesus went through all the suffering, the whip on his back, the thorn of cross, the everything, you know, and he didn't say a word, like a lamb to the slaughter. So Paul's willingness to suffer just as Jesus suffered. So in same manner, the apostle underscores that true Christian leaders or leader is someone whose lifestyle reflects the cross of Christ.
1: Amen.
2: Paul's lifestyle reflects dying for Jesus, the cross, and nothing will stop him. Yeah.
1: Wonderful. So we see that Paul could have spoken to the issue directly and use his very own example to differentiate what a Christian leader should be. In spite of all what I went through, by the leaders, by the authorities, by the very church members, my bigger concern is the care of the churches. That's what still maintained his ministry. That's what his focus. I want to read this last line and then we pray. Pride must have no place in the true Christian leadership, in true Christian leadership, for it is the root of division in the church. Put all pride away. Amen. Let us pray.
2: Father God, we are so very thankful for your word, which humbles us in light of the cross, light of what Jesus has done. We pray, O Lord, that you help us to take up our cross, take up the cross and follow you, live like you. Because, Lord, your desire is for your church to grow and be wise and to reach out to the world, to tell the world and to proclaim the good news of salvation and to save men and women. We pray your blessings upon each and every one of us. Remove the pride, remove the selfishness, Lord, and help us to crucify it all.
1: Yes, Lord.
2: And to transform us. Pray a special blessing on the Sabbath school, each and every member. May your name be honored and glorified in our life. And may you be exalted, O Father. And we pray that when you come, you will say to us, well done. We all shall go to spend eternity with you. We pray and thank you through Jesus Christ, our Lord and Savior. Amen.
1: Amen. Amen. We thank you so much for being part of the lesson study class. And we pray in a special way that all of us will humble ourselves so that we can be the followers of Jesus and be faithful to the ministry that he has called us. Have a pleasant Sabbath, everybody.
2: Happy Sabbath. Happy Sabbath. Good morning.
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5: Filled with the power of prayer. And Father, we need that power in our lives. And so we're asking that your Holy Spirit will bring to our minds and our hearts a commitment to prayer, that we would become men and women of prayer. Guide, direct us. We pray to this end in Jesus' name. Amen. When my son was a young man, probably about 20 years ago, we had just moved into a home that had a generator that hadn't been run for many, many years. Now, that generator needed a lot of things. It was a diesel generator. It needed the fuel to be changed. It needed the battery to be changed. It needed the oil to be changed. It needed the oil filter to be changed. It needed the fuel filter to be changed. It needed a key. The key wasn't even around. And it had a fuse that was broken. And so we were going through this generator, this Kubota generator, an outdoor generator that could run the house if we ran out of electricity. Now, where we lived, we were way out in the middle of nowhere. There was often when we didn't have power for maybe a week or two, and so we really wanted to get this generator running. And my son, who was 7 or 8 at the time, he was helping me to refurbish this generator. We bought a battery, and we changed the oil, and we changed the fuel, and we changed the filters, and we got a key, and we changed the fuse, and we tried to start this generator. We'd done everything we could to get this generator working again. And so after we had everything in place, we began to turn this generator over and try and start it. Now, you know how a diesel is. A diesel is a slow slow starter. And it would turn over, and a little bit of smoke would come out of the exhaust, but it would not start. And we tried again and again and again, and I looked through it, and I was trying to figure out, is there something we've missed? Is there something we didn't do right? And again, but it would not start. And finally, my son said to me, "You know, Dad, we need to try something we haven't tried before." And I said, "What's that?" And he said, "We need to pray." Yeah, my son is telling his dad, the pastor, that we need to pray. You see, we hadn't prayed. I hadn't even thought about praying. I thought about all the things that I could do, but I wasn't thinking about what God could do. But I felt kind of hesitant at that moment. I felt kind of bad because I thought, you know what? I'm looking the situation over and I'm thinking in my brain, my human brain, you know, we've done everything that needs to be done. This is a mechanical situation. And I feel bad because my son, who's just 7 or 8, he is, you know, spiritually inclined. He's just suggested that we pray, which is something I didn't even suggest. But now I know this thing isn't going to start. And so we're going to pray. And he's going to think that, you know, if our prayers aren't answered and this generator doesn't start, he's going to think, well, what's the use of prayer? And it's just going to be a big disappointment. So I was a little bit reluctant. You know, I was trying to kind of move in that direction. I thought, no. I need to trust God for this. And of course, we did pray. And after we were done praying, I went to turn that key. And again, I was just thinking in my mind, I really don't know what I'm going to say to my son when this generator doesn't start. And I turn that key. The smoke started flying out of the exhaust, and that thing just started humming along. And you should have seen the look on my son's face. He was like, "Dad, it started." And I was like, "Yeah, it did. Praise God." I was so thankful that God answered that prayer for the sake of my son, even through my unbelief. Prayer is powerful. And many times when we think about prayer, we don't think about it in relation to prophecy. Today, I want us to think about prayer in relation to prophecy, specifically the prophecies of the book of Daniel. We're going to go from Daniel chapter 2 all the way through to Daniel chapter 10, 11, 12. We're going to go from one end of the book all the way to the other end of the book, and we're going to focus on this idea of prayer. So we'll start in Daniel chapter 2. Daniel's situation is interesting. Daniel has actually been taken captive to Babylon as a young man. He's probably a teenager, 15 or 16 years old. And he purposes in his heart, Daniel chapter 1 tells us, that he is going to live for God. He's going to follow God's biblical standard, the blueprint that God has given him, and whether he eats or drinks or whatever he does. Now, Daniel is, in a sense, he's being re-educated. The Babylonians are giving him a re-educational go-over in Babylon. So he's been brought in to be part of the wise men of Babylon, and he and his three friends, Mishael, Azariah, and Hananiah, are all going to be educated, or re-educated, we should say, so that they can become part of the wise men of Babylon. It's a 3-year re-education program, right? The Babylonians want to get rid of these four young men's religion, their belief in God, their religion, their culture as Jews, as Israelites, and they want to re-educate them to become part of the Babylonian system. Okay? So that's the context of where we are in Daniel chapter 2. Now in Daniel chapter 2, Nebuchadnezzar has had this dream, and he wakes up in a cold sweat. He can't remember the dream. He can't remember the particulars, but he knows it's important. And so he calls in all of his wise men, excluding Daniel and his three friends, because Daniel, Hananiah, Mishael, and Azariah have not yet been included with the wise men. They're still in training. So he calls in all of his wise men, and he tells them, "I need to know about this dream." Well, of course, they can't give him an answer because they've never haven't heard the dream. And so they ask him, "Well, show us the dream." And, well, the king can't remember the dream. So he's saying, "Yeah, I can't remember the dream. You need to tell me the dream, and you need to interpret it." And the wise men says, "Well, there's no way. There's no one that makes this kind of request. Only the gods would know how to do this. There's no king that would make a request of any of his wise men." That's the situation we're in right now. And the king is furious. And so what he does is he sends for all the wise men to be killed, to be destroyed. And Unfortunately, Daniel, Hananiah, Azariah, and Mishael are included with the rest of the wise men. In other words, their lives are going to be taken along, even though they didn't even have a chance to answer the king. Their lives are going to be taken. And this is where we pick up the story in Daniel chapter 2. We're going to pick it up here in Daniel chapter 2 and verse 13. And the decree went forth that the wise men should be slain, and they sought Daniel and his fellows to be slain. Then Daniel answered with counsel and wisdom to Arioch, the captain of the king's guard, which was gone forth to slay the wise men of Babylon. Verse 15, he answered and he said to Arioch, the king's captain, why is the decree so hasty from the king? Then Arioch made known the thing to Daniel. Now, I just want to pause here for a second before we go any further and just look at something that I think is really significant. We find here Daniel in a situation that is life-threatening. He's going to lose his life over this. He's going to die over this, right? And in this situation that is life-threatening, Daniel, rather than justifying himself, rather than trying to protect himself, he could have said something like, well, wait a minute, you know, we didn't even get a chance to go in before the king. We didn't even get a chance to hear this or to give him an answer. And how are you coming? You're including us with all of the rest of the wise men of Babylon. You know, we're still in training. You know, we're still young. We're just kids. Give us a break. No, instead of doing any of that, the first thing he does with wisdom and counsel is he inquires of Arioch. He says, what's troubling the king? What is on the king's heart that is so heavy that he would actually have all of his wise men in his entire realm killed? Including us. What's troubling the king's heart? You know, as believers, as followers of God, sometimes we get so caught up in ourselves, in our situation, our circumstance, and in the way we're being treated that we forget about thinking about others. Even people who are mistreating us, sometimes we need to pause. We need to think, why would they act that way? I wonder what they've gone through in their lives. I wonder what they're struggling with. I wonder what's going on in their hearts that they would treat me or treat other people the way they're treating other people. This is what Daniel does. He inquires with counsel and wisdom, what's troubling the king? As a Christian, as a believer, we need to seek to help others. We need to seek to benefit others. We need to seek to find out about the cares and troubles of others and see if we can relieve them. And that's exactly what happens as we continue to read here. And so we pick up in verse 16, then Daniel went in and desired of the king that he would give him time and that he would show the king the interpretation. So just picking up a story here, Arioch tells Daniel what's going on. This is what's troubling the king. This is what the problem is, okay? This is what is going on in his heart. This is why he's so angry. And so Daniel, with that information, Daniel goes into the king. He says, if you give me some time, if you let me go through a process. Now, I'm going to just share with you what the process is. The process is prayer, right? If you let me go through this process, but he's telling the king, he's not telling the king, if you let me pray, he's simply saying, give me some time. Daniel's thinking in his mind, I'm going to go pray. Give me some time, and I will show the king the interpretation. Daniel serves the God of gods. He serves the true God of heaven, and he knows, he believes that that God can give him, Daniel, and King Nebuchadnezzar, of course, an answer. And so he gets this time. And as soon as he gets this permission from the king, verse 17 says, then Daniel went into his house, and he made the thing known to Hananiah, Mishael, and Azariah, his companions, that they would desire mercies of the God of heaven concerning this secret, that Daniel and his fellows should not perish with the rest of the wise men of Babylon. So they're having a prayer meeting. That's what's happening right here. Daniel has called a prayer meeting with his three friends. We need to pray. We need to pray earnestly. Our lives are on the line. And I think sometimes we forget how powerful prayer is. You see, the book of Daniel, especially Daniel chapter 2, is one of the most faithful prophecies found in the Bible. It's the sure word of God. And I think most Christians, I can't imagine any Christian that doesn't agree with and understand Daniel chapter 2, Babylon, Medo-Persia, Greece, Rome, then the 10 horns, the 10 kings, the 10 toes, and then the rock that hits the statue at the feet and brings it down and grinds it to powder. We all, as believers, are familiar with this prophecy. Almost every Christian I know is familiar with this prophecy. It's historically accurate. There was Babylon, there was Medo-Persia, there was Greece, there was Rome. One kingdom following another, just like it was outlined to Daniel. The book of Daniel is one of the most prophetic and sure prophecies in the Bible. Daniel chapter 2 is the foundation of the rest of the book. And it came through an answer to prayer. Daniel was praying earnestly that he and his friends would not be destroyed with the rest of the wise men of Babylon. And this dream is revealed unto them in answer to prayer. Let's pick up the story again in Daniel chapter 2 and verse 18. Or 19. Then was the secret revealed unto Daniel in the night vision. Then, as this secret is revealed, it's going to save Daniel's life and the lives of his friends. Then what does Daniel do? Does he run into the king? Does he go to Arioch? Does he say, hey? No. Then Daniel, it says in verse 19, blessed the God of heaven. You see, prayer is not just about requesting. Prayer is also about blessing. Prayer is not just about receiving. It's about giving. Prayer is talking to God as to a friend. It's about giving him all of our anxiety, all of our concerns, all of our needs, all of our joys, all of our blessings, all of our trials. We communicate to God and he communicates to us. God was evidently communicating to Daniel. God was telling Daniel what the dream was and what the interpretation was to be. And Daniel was thankful. Daniel was blessed. And so Daniel says, praise you, God. Bless you, God. Daniel's communicating to God and God is communicating to him. This is prayer. Sometimes we think of prayer as a one-sided encounter, a one-sided event, that we're just praying to God, that we're just talking to God. But sometimes what we need to do is we just need to kneel in God's presence and be quiet and listen for the voice of God. Conscience is the voice of God speaking to us amid all the turbulence of the things that are going on around us in our world. And God wants to speak to us. He wants to speak to our conscience. The word conscience means co-perception, perceiving, understanding, knowing things with somebody else. Co-perception, and that co-perception is to be with God, not necessarily with other people, but with God. We are to have a conscience void of offense in how we perceive things in the same way that God perceives things. And so Daniel had this prayer session. He was shut in with God. God revealed to him the answer in dream and interpretation, and Daniel was blessed, and he began to bless the God of heaven. And then in verse 20 it says, and Daniel answered and said, here it is, blessed be the name of God forever and ever. The name of God is the character of God. It's the law of God. It's who he is. God is love. Blessed be a loving God forever and ever, a just God forever and ever. For wisdom and might are his. He's powerful and he's wise. He changes the times and the seasons. He removes kings. He sets up kings. He gives wisdom unto the wise and knowledge to them that know understanding. He reveals the deep, verse 22, and secret things. He knows what is in the darkness, and the light dwells with him. I thank thee, verse 23. I praise thee, O God of my fathers, who has given me wisdom and might, and has made known unto me now what we desired of thee, for thou hast made known unto us the king's matter. This is powerful. This is beautiful. You know, Daniel is giving us an example of what prayer looks like, communion with God looks like. And many times we neglect to really go deep in prayer. You know, I want to encourage you that you need to take maybe an opportunity to pray to God in a different way than you ever have before. For the way perhaps Daniel does. Daniel is taking a prophecy that God is revealing to him. We haven't read the prophecy yet, and we're not really going to because we're focusing on prayer. But Daniel is taking this God's word, God's revealed word, which is Daniel chapter 2, and he's thanking God and praising God. And maybe sometimes what you could do is you could just take a Bible verse. Maybe it's Ephesians chapter 2, you know, for by grace you are saved through faith and not of yourselves. It's the gift of God and not of works, lest any man should boast, for we are his workmanship, right? Created unto good works. If you could take Ephesians chapter 2, 8, 9, and 10, and you could just go through it and just start thanking God and blessing God for every point that's in there, for every truth that's in there, for that gospel measure. Thank you, God, that we're saved by grace. Praise you, God, that it's not by works. Glorify you, God, that it's through faith. Majesty and honor, wisdom and power to you, Father, that it is unto good works. Just go through a Bible verse and just praise and bless and thank God just the way that Daniel does. Because if you do that, you're going to find the Bible is going to come alive. It's going to be a power in your life. So verse 24, We pick up the story here. It says, then Daniel, therefore, went into Arioch, verse 24, whom the king had ordained to destroy the wise men of Babylon, right? And he went in and said thus unto him, destroy not the wise men of Babylon. Bring me in before the king, and I will show unto the king the interpretation. Now, I love this. I really love this, because, you see, prayer changes us, even those of us who are followers of God. Now, Daniel was committed to God. I mean, he was a committed believer. He was following the Lord. You know, he purposed in his heart, right, that he would not defile himself with the king's meat or the things that the king wanted them to drink in Daniel chapter 8. And so Daniel chapter 1 verse 8. And so Daniel was purposed. Daniel was dedicated. Daniel was consecrated to God. But yet Daniel was still going to grow. And this growth came through prayer. Prayer is powerful because it's a time when we commune with God. And when we commune with God, God changes us. God transforms us. And that's what happens to Daniel here. Daniel, before he went into prayer, said this. He said to his friends, Hananiah, Mishael, and Azariah, verse 18, that they would desire mercies of the God of heaven concerning the secret, that Daniel and his fellows should not perish with the rest of the wise men of Babylon. We need to ask God to answer this prayer. We need to ask God to give us the dream and the interpretation so we don't perish with them, right? He comes out of this prayer, giving thanks and praising God, and the very first thing he says to Arioch, the captain of the king's guard, is, destroy not the wise men of Babylon. He goes into prayer saying, we need to pray that we won't be destroyed with them. He comes out of prayer saying, we don't want the wise men to be destroyed. You can imagine if the tables were turned. I don't think the wise men would be praying that he and his friends would not be destroyed, these Hebrews. But he was interceding in their behalf. You see, prayer is not only communing with God and God communing with us, but prayer is interceding in behalf of others. And prayer is something that we're to do without ceasing. And so Daniel is still in this atmosphere, in this spirit of prayer, if you will. He's still breathing the atmosphere of heaven. And in breathing the atmosphere of heaven, Daniel is concerned about others who may never be concerned about himself. We see this in the story of Job. You know, Job rises up early in the morning and he prays for his 10 kids because he's afraid they may have cursed God in their hearts. He's afraid that they may have abandoned their relationship with God. And so he's praying and he's sacrificing for them. He's praying for those who may not have enough motivation to pray for themselves. He's interceding, he's mediating in behalf of his kids. And this is what Daniel's doing. He's mediating, he's interceding in behalf of the wise men of Babylon. Don't destroy the wise men of Babylon! That's what prayer does to us. Prayer not only answers our needs, but prayer gives us a motivation, a love for the needs of others around us, for the needs of the lives of others around us. It makes us caring, not just for ourselves, but also for those who may not have a care for us. This is Daniel's experience through the power of prayer. Prayer is powerful. Now we want to move over to verse 25 of Daniel chapter 2. It says, then Arioch brought in Daniel before the king in haste. And he said unto him, and of course he's doing it in haste because the king is about to kill all the wise men of Babylon, and Arioch knows this is a crisis situation. So he brings him in haste, and he says, this is what Arioch says, he says, I have found a man of the captives of Judah that will make known unto the king the interpretation. Now think about that for just a second, because this is really interesting. Arioch is actually claiming some glory to himself. That's our natural disposition as people with fallen natures. We naturally tend to want to get a little bit of glory, a little bit of the light. And that's what Arioch's doing. I have found a man. Well, really, Arioch, what did you do? Google search him? I mean, how did you find this man? You must have been putting forth a lot of effort to find Daniel. No, Daniel came to you, remember? You were going to kill him, and he said, hey, what's going on with the king? Is there something I can do to help, right? And then Daniel went in before the king. Daniel was the one, but Arioch wants a little bit of the glory, a little bit of the light shining on me. I found a man! And then the king, of course, hearing this, he answers in verse 26. The king answered and said to Daniel, whose name was Belteshazzar. That's the name the king gave him, Belteshazzar. Art thou able to make known unto me the dream that I have seen and the interpretation thereof? So following Arioch's cue, all eyes are on Daniel. The focus is on Daniel. The spotlight's on Daniel. And of course, Daniel has an understanding of the dream. He has an understanding of the interpretation. He's got all the wisdom and all the knowledge that's going to help alleviate all of the problems that the king is having and the problems the wise men have. And even Arioch, whoever is involved in this crisis, Daniel is the man, right? And he's got this opportunity to show that he's the man, that he's got the answers, that he can take care of this. this. So what does he do? Well, the first thing he says, it's really interesting, the first thing he says, verse 27, then Daniel answered in the presence of the king and said, the secret which the king has demanded cannot the wise men, the astrologers, the magicians, the soothsayers show unto the king. So the first thing he does, he eliminates all the wisdom of the world. You see, that's what God is all about. God is all about eliminating the wisdom of the world. We tend to rely upon the wisdom of the world. And God comes along and God says, you know what? The wisdom of the world is foolishness with me. You know, we need to trust in the Lord and not put our trust in man. You know, that's the middle verse of the Bible. If you count equal verses from each side, from the book of Revelation back and from the book of Genesis forward, you're going to come to the middle verse of the Bible, and that's in Psalm 118 and verse 8. You know what it says? It is better to trust in the Lord than to put confidence in men. And the next verse, verse 9, says, it's a better trust in the Lord than to confidence in princes. The middle verse of the Bible providentially is directing us away from human wisdom. And that's what Daniel's doing right here. Daniel is directing us away from human wisdom. And then what does he do? You know, is he going to direct us away from human wisdom and then direct us to himself? You know, he's got the answers, right? Christians have the answers. Believers have the answers. Here's what he does. Verse 28. But there is a God in heaven that revealeth secrets. I love this. I love this because basically what Daniel has done is Daniel has simply eclipsed himself. He's eclipsed. He's completely out of the scenario, right? Daniel had an opportunity to put himself in the limelight. You know, Eric put himself, he put one foot in there. He's like, you know, I found a man. And Daniel's, the whole focus is on Daniel. Daniel is the center of attention. All eyes are on him. And he could easily have said, yes, I actually did. You know, I came up with the dream and the interpretation. No, he doesn't do that. He points to the fact that the wisdom of this world is worthless and useless. No one in this world could help you. None of your wise men could help you. And then he completely eclipses himself and he goes directly to heaven. He goes directly to God. He directs the attention of everyone looking at him to God. That's the purpose of every believer. That is what God has called us for. That is our duty and responsibility as ambassadors for God. We are to be completely eclipsed from the scenario, and we are to direct the attention to heaven. And if we don't do that, we're carnal Christians. You know, Paul dealt with carnal Christians in 1 Corinthians chapter 3. He talked about how the Corinthian believers had become carnal because they were looking to Apollos and to Peter, Cephas, and to him, Paul. And he says, you know, when you're looking to men, you're just carnal. You know, we're nobodies. You know, we teach and we water, but God gives the increase. We need to be looking to Christ. We need to be looking to God. There's only one foundation, and that foundation is Jesus Christ. We don't need to be looking to preachers. We don't need to be following preachers. We don't need to be quoting preachers. I can't tell you how many times people come to me and say, well, Pastor so-and-so said this, and Pastor so-and-so said this, and Pastor so-and-so said this. What do you think? Well, I'll tell you what I think. I think we need to look in the Bible and see what the Bible has to say, not what Pastor so-and-so says and what Pastor so-and-so. Well, yeah, but they were quoting the Bible. Well, okay, fine. Let's go to the Bible then. Let's leave them out of it. Let's eclipse them. Daniel is eclipsing himself. He's not in here. Daniel is pointing everyone to God. There is a God in heaven who reveals secrets, and he makes known what will be in the end of time. And then God, Daniel, who was given of God this amazing dream, understanding the stream, its interpretation, unfolds the whole thing to Nebuchadnezzar. So there's a few things we want to look at here that I think are so powerful. And that is understanding that united prayer laid the foundation for one of the greatest prophecies in Scripture. The prophecy in Daniel chapter 2. It's one of the most trusted prophetic outlines of history that we have in the Bible. And it came in answer to united prayer, the united prayer of God's people. And the thing was made known by God, and when it was made known, this prayer session led to a praise session. You know, sometimes we're too quick to jump out of a prayer session without praising God. You know, someone's healed or something happens and we give glory to the minister. You know, we have a little healing session. We pray for someone and all of a sudden all our eyes are on the minister. Oh, you're... No, the eyes need to be on the Father. The eyes need to be on Jesus Christ. The eyes need to be on God because it's through the Holy Spirit, it's through the Father, it's through Jesus Christ that every miracle takes place on planet Earth. unless it's a counterfeit, unless it's a miracle of the devil. And of course, if it's a miracle of the devil, we don't want anything to do with it, right? But God gets all the glory and God gets all the praise. This is not about men. This is about God, because men, humans, myself included, are going to disappoint. We're going to fail. We're going to fall. We are weak and frail, but Jesus Christ, He is the man. And then we see that prayer led to spiritual growth. So a prayer session led to a foundational prophecy, a prayer session led to praise, and a prayer session led to spiritual growth. These three, four young men, Daniel, Mishael, Ananias, and Azariah, they grew in their attitude, in their spirit toward the wise men of Babylon. Let's pray that we don't get destroyed with them coming out of the prayer session. Don't destroy the wise men of Babylon. Don't destroy the wise men of Babylon. This is what God is calling us to. He's calling us to grow spiritually. And then finally, prayer led to selfless glory to God. Self was eclipsed. There is a God in heaven. That's what we need to be saying over and over again. There is a God in heaven. Now, we might stop here. We might think, wow, yeah, Daniel chapter

is Daniel 2, Daniel 7, Daniel 8, Daniel 11. All of those four prophetic timelines, which also include Daniel chapter 9, all of them are bathed in prayer. Well, how do we know that? Well, I want you to look here real quickly in Daniel chapter 6. Daniel chapter 6. Now, we're familiar in a sense with this chapter, but what we need to recognize about this chapter is that this chapter comes, chapter 6 and verse 1, when Darius is set over the kingdom of Babylon. So Babylon has, a transition has taken place here from Babylon to Medo-Persia, and Darius is the first king set over the kingdom of Medo-Persia. We read that in verse 31 of Daniel chapter 5. And Darius the Median took the kingdom, being about 62 years old. And it pleased Darius, Daniel 6 verse 1, to set over the kingdom 120 princes, which should be over the whole kingdom. That's where we are right now. Now, go forward now to Daniel chapter 7, and just look here in Daniel chapter 7 at verse 1. In the first year of Belshazzar, king of Babylon, Daniel had a dream and visions of his head upon his bed. So the first vision in the book of Daniel, Daniel chapter 2, was a vision that was given, a prophetic vision that was given to Nebuchadnezzar. And that vision that Nebuchadnezzar had was then interpreted by Daniel. The second vision that we find here in Daniel chapter 7, it's not the second vision of the whole book, because we have another vision in Daniel chapter 4 that we skipped over. And we even have a revelation, Daniel 5, of this hand, you know, writing, meaning, meaning, tikkun u'farsin. But the next vision that parallels the vision of chapter 2 is found in Daniel 7. It's given to Daniel, not Nebuchadnezzar. Why? Nebuchadnezzar, for one, is no longer around. His grandson is. His name is Belshazzar. And it's in the first year of his reign that Daniel's given this vision, right? And then in Daniel chapter 8, just over the page, and verse 1, in Daniel 8 verse 1, in the third year of the reign of King Belshazzar, a vision appeared unto me, even unto Daniel, after that which appeared unto me at the first, of a kind. That's what the word after. It doesn't mean after in time. Of course it's after, because it says it's in the third year. But it's of a kind. It's similar to the one he saw in chapter 7. But notice, this is in the reign of Belshazzar, the third year of the reign of Belshazzar of Babylon. So here's the point, right? Daniel, the book of Daniel, is not really laid out in historical order, right? Daniel chapter 6 actually comes in Daniel before Daniel 7 and 8. But historically, that is, in the timeline of his life and experience, Daniel 7 and Daniel 8 came before Daniel 6. Because Daniel 7 and 8 were given to Daniel, those visions were given to Daniel while Belshazzar was king of Babylon. In Daniel chapter 6, Belshazzar is no longer king of Babylon. In fact, Babylon has fallen and Darius has now stepped in and the Medo-Persian Empire has now been established. Now, I just wanted you to follow that, because basically what's happened here is Daniel has been given two visions before Babylon falls, and those two visions that were given to Daniel were not clearly understood by Daniel. He didn't clearly understand. He didn't get it. He was really struggling with the second one in Daniel chapter 8. In fact, he was struggling so much that he was sick. He was sick about it, right? And he's just like, I don't get this. I don't understand this. Not exactly the way Nebuchadnezzar experienced it. Nebuchadnezzar couldn't even remember the dream, never mind the interpretation. Daniel understood what he saw. He remembered what he saw. He wrote it down, but he didn't understand it. He couldn't get it. Now, this is where we pick up in Daniel chapter 6, believe it or not. Why? Because if you pick up in Daniel chapter 6, and just turn over the page here quickly to Daniel chapter 9. We're going to go back to 6, but I want you to look at Daniel chapter 9. Daniel chapter 9 and verse 1. In the first year of Darius, the son of Ahasuerus, the seed of the Medes, which was made king over the realm of the Chaldeans. All right, go back to Daniel chapter 6. It pleased Darius. Who is this Darius? Verse 31 of chapter 5. And Darius the Median took over the kingdom, being about 62 years old. It pleased Darius to set over the kingdom 120 princes, which should be over the whole kingdom. In other words, Daniel chapter 6 and Daniel chapter 9 are correlating. Daniel chapter 9 is a prayer chapter. Daniel chapter 6 is a prayer chapter. Both of them take place after Babylon has fallen. Both of them take place in the context of Daniel trying to understand these visions that have been given to him that he doesn't fully understand.
Now, with that information, those thoughts in mind,

mind, let's go back to Daniel chapter 6. Just a brief history here, what's going on. So in Daniel chapter 6, Darius is really impressed with Daniel. He says, you know, I need three leaders over all of the other governors, and Daniel, you're going to be one of them. And then he's thinking about it, right? And then in verse 3 it says, then this Daniel was preferred above the presidents and princes because an excellent spirit was in him, and the king was thinking about setting him over the whole realm. Now, while the king is thinking about this, the rest of these governors, and especially these other two, are like, whoa, whoa, whoa, whoa, whoa, whoa, whoa. Daniel, he was like in Babylon, and he's a Hebrew, and we really don't want him in here. He's a really good guy, and he's honest, and there's no way we're going to be able to sneak anything past the king that's going to benefit us if Daniel's at the top, because the king is setting us up here because he wants accounts, and Daniel's going to be really honest with his accountability. So we need to do something about this. So these presidents tried to find an occasion against Daniel, verse 4 says, but they couldn't find any occasion of fault with him because he was without fault, and there was no error of fault found in him. And they were freaking out. They were like, what are we going to do? And so these men, verse 5, they came together and they said, you know what? We're not going to find any occasion against Daniel except we find it concerning the law of his God. And so then these presidents, verse 6 says, and these princes, they assembled together and they came to the king and they said thus unto the king, King Darius, live forever. All the presidents lie. Lie right there. It wasn't all the presidents. Daniel wasn't included in this. You know, Daniel wasn't included in this. All the presidents of the kingdom, the governors and the princes and the counselors and the captains have counseled together to establish a royal statute to make a firm decree that whosoever shall ask a petition of any god for 30 days, save thee, O king, shall be cast into the den of lions. Whoo! And that's the way politics works. You can't find bad stuff on people. You make up lies. It's based on maybe 99% of the truth, but there's one little lie in there. You know, all the kings, all the princes. Well, Daniel was missing. And if Daniel would have been there, they wouldn't have done it. They never would have been able to do it because Daniel said, wait. I pray three times a day. And I'm not changing that. And we're going to see that in a minute. I'm not changing that, especially not now, because now I'm working on something that's even more important than your kingdom, Darius. I'm working on a prophecy God gave me in Daniel 7 and a prophecy God gave me in Daniel 8 that is a prediction for my people all the way to the end of time. And I want to understand it. I'm sick about this. I can't understand it. And so I'm going to pray about this. That's Daniel chapter 9. We're not there yet. I'm going to pray about this. See, that's what we need to do, friends, believers. Those of you who aren't believers, you know, when you've got things in your lives that are making you sick, when you feel overwhelmed, when you just can't know what the future is. Daniel doesn't know what the future is for his people, for himself. When you don't know what the future is, when things are just overwhelming you, why don't you give God a chance? Why don't you go to God in prayer? Why don't you roll it off on God's shoulders? Why don't you ask him to step into your life? That's what I did when I was 21 years old. I was overwhelmed with life. I was pursuing all those things that I thought would make me happy, and I was empty inside. Nothing in life was filling that space. And then I said, you know what? I'm going to try God. I'm going to give this to God in prayer. And I got on my knees, and I accepted Jesus Christ in as my Savior, and the rest is history. God can change your life if you just give it to him in prayer. Just go to him. And Daniel knew this. Daniel experienced this as a young man, just like I experienced this as a young man. God knew the power of prayer. And I know the difference between prayer, real prayer, and repetitious prayer that means nothing. I used to say a lot of prayers that meant absolutely nothing, that went no higher than the ceiling. But this was a sincere prayer when I was 21 years old. This was an honest prayer. This was a prayer that God heard and answered and transformed my life through this prayer. And God can do the same for you. And Daniel knows this. Daniel is troubled. Maybe he's even overwhelmed. He's thinking about the fact that it's time for his people to go back. You know, Jeremiah predicted 70 years, and Daniel's studying the book of Jeremiah in Daniel chapter 9. We're not there yet. But this is where Daniel's at, and he's saying, you know what? Prayer is more important to me. This isn't really about the kingdom and the decree. And this is about understanding the future, understanding God's purpose and will for my people. This is about my relationship with God, and that's more important to me than anything earthly and anything secular. And so these men gather together and they persuade the king to write this law. And he writes this law, you know, and this law is because he's flattered, you know. And then, of course, they lie to him. So they deceive him. They flatter him. You got to be careful about people who are deceiving with flattery and who are lying to you. And so the presidents come into the king, and the king is flattered and he's deceived, and he signs the petition, right? And that's verse 8 and verse 9. And then
when Daniel, verse 10, this is our scripture reading, verse 10. Now when Daniel knew that the writing was signed. All right, stop right there, okay? Let's hold on right there. The writing is signed saying that if any man prays to any god except to Darius for 30 days, he goes into the lion's den. He's dead. He's toast. He's dead. He's dying, right? You pray to anyone but Darius for 30 days, you're dead, right? When Daniel knows that there's a death decree signed against him, at least against what he does, what does he do? Say, well, 30 days, I can go without prayer for 30 days. You know, some of us, we go without prayer for 30 days, for 60 days, for 90 days, for 120 days, for 365 days. We don't have a sincere prayer to God in our bones anywhere for weeks and months and years. Daniel says, I can't live without praying to God. I can't go 30 days without praying to God. I can't go one day without praying to God. That was his connection. And he's not just talking about once a day. He's talking about three times a day, morning, evening, and at noon, while I pray and cry aloud, and he will hear my voice. Psalm 55. Can't remember what verse it is, but if you read that whole chapter, you'll find it. We need to have the spirit of Daniel. We need to dare to be a Daniel, dare to stand alone, dare to have a purpose firm, which is prayer, and dare to make it known. And that's what Daniel does. When the writing was signed, when the death decree was signed, right? Verse 10, he went into his house and his windows being open. He didn't shut them. His windows being opened, right? In his chamber toward Jerusalem, he kneeled upon his knees. See, that's our position in prayer, to kneel upon our knees. Now, we can pray when we're not on our knees. We can pray when we're driving in our car. We can pray in all kinds of situations, but God calls us to pray upon our knees when we can. He kneeled upon his knees three times a day and prayed. And what else did he do? What else did he do? If you're following the verse here, what else did he do? And gave thanks before his God as he did aforetime. You know, it's really interesting when you compare Daniel's attitude in chapter 6 when he's facing a death decree with his attitude in chapter 2 when he's being released from a death decree. See, in Daniel chapter 2, he has an answer to prayer that's going to free him from the death decree. And what does he do? He praises God. We read that already in Daniel chapter 2, remember? He praises God. He goes in verse 19 and he says, and Daniel says, blessed be the God of heaven. And in verse 20, blessed be the name of God, for wisdom and might are his. And he sets up kings and he removes kings, verse 21. He reveals what is in it. Well, do you know in verse 23, I thank thee and praise thee, O God. Do you know that's the same word that is used in Daniel chapter 6? In the Aramaic, the same word that is used in Daniel chapter 6, where it says that Daniel got upon his knees three times a day and he prayed and he gave thanks. This time, Daniel's facing a death decree. Last time, he was being released from a death decree. Sometimes we thank God when we've been released from suffering, released from trial, when God answers our prayers the way they want. But do we thank God when we're going into a trial? Do we thank God when we're going into a death decree? Do we thank God when we're going down into death? You know, if we're sick unto death, do we thank God? Because God is promising us in James chapter 5 that he will raise us up. And sometimes we take that and we say, well, that means he's going to raise us up now, today. He's going to lift this cancer from he's going to lift this sickness from my body. He's going to heal me. No, that means that when you're facing death and you feel discouraged and down and overwhelmed, Satan comes in and tries to make you think that, you know, what was the use of even worshiping God? Here you are dying of cancer. Here you are dying of this terrible disease. That means that God is going to come in and he's going to inspire you with his spirit. And he's going to bring you the promise that he's given to you all through scriptures in John chapter 11 and 1 Thessalonians chapter 4, that death is just a rest in the grave. It's not permanent. It's temporary. And whoever lives and believes in me, though he were dead, yet shall he live. And whosoever believes in me shall never die. Do you believe this? Daniel believed this. Daniel believed that God would deliver him from the lions, but like his three friends who were thrown in the burning fiery furnace, Daniel also believed that if the lions consumed him, if he was killed by the lions, he would see God again. He would see a resurrection. He would have eternal life with God. Daniel believed that. The three young men who were thrown into the fiery furnace believed that. Daniel wasn't confronted with that trial, but I can imagine Daniel saying, now it's my turn.
Now it's my turn to praise God when I face death. Now it's my turn not to be deterred by the king's commandment that I shouldn't pray, or the king's commandment that I should bow and worship. And Daniel stands just like his three friends stood in that fiery furnace. And the Lord is with Daniel. His and his angel will be with Daniel. And so Daniel is giving thanks. He's praising God. And you can imagine, you know, he's just saying, praise God, I know that you are going to be glorified through this whole experience because I live to glorify you. My whole life is dedicated to you. And so these men, verse 11 says, assembled and found Daniel praying. Just stop right there just for a second. Wow. You know, if there's one thing that a believer should be found guilty of, it's praying to God. It's connecting with God. It's worshiping God. It's following God. It's being faithful to God. If that's what you're guilty of as a believer, praise God. These men found Daniel praying, guilty. Were you praying to God? Yes. Oh, praise the Lord. They found him praying to God and making supplications. And they came near, verse 12, and they spake before the king concerning the king's decree. Has not thou signed a decree? And so they remind the king, he signed a decree, and according to the Medes and Persians, this decree can't be altered, can't be changed. And the king tries everything he can. He realizes he's been duped by his wise men. You know, sometimes when politicians are duped, when they're flattered and they're lied to and they make decisions they ought not to make, there's no way out of it. And they can realize they've made a mistake, but really, they can't change anything. You know, that happens all the time. The truth comes out a year down the road, 2 years down the road, or 10 years down the road, and we look back and we think, oh man, I can't believe that we believed that lie. But there's nothing we can do about it. It's history, it's past. And the king is in this situation. There's nothing you can do about it. And so Daniel is cast into the lion's den. The king tries his very best, but before the sun goes down, Daniel goes in with those lions. And many times we as believers are cast into the lion's den. You know, 1 Peter chapter 5, verse 10 says that the devil is like a roaring lion, roaming about this earth, seeking who he may devour. And sometimes we're thrown in with that lion. We're thrown into trials and situations that are all manufactured by evil and wicked men, politicians and others, who are against God and against his cause, against the truths of the Bible and Bible prophecy. What are we going to do? What did Daniel do? Well, he continued to pray, and he continued to thank God and praise God, and he believed in his God, and he was thrown into that lion's den. And you know, the king was so upset with himself. He couldn't eat. He couldn't sleep. He passed the night in fasting and prayer, and no music was brought before him. His sleep went from him. And then it says, the king rose very early in the morning and went in haste unto the den of lions. Well, I don't know if the king was praying. I did say he was praying, but it doesn't say he was praying. But he was sleepless, and he wasn't eating, and he wasn't listening to any music. He was completely filled with anxiety. Maybe he needed to pray. Maybe he needed to pray as Daniel prayed, and maybe Daniel was praying for him, because Daniel knew his anxiety. And then he came to the den, verse 20, and he cried with a lamentable voice unto Daniel. And the king said, spake unto Daniel, Daniel, servant of the living God, is thy God, whom thou servest continually able to deliver thee. And I'm going to tell you right now, when you serve God continually, he's able to deliver you. And then said Daniel unto the king, O king, live forever. My God has sent his angel and has shut the lion's mouth, that they have not hurt me, for as much as before him innocency was found in me, and also before thee, O king, I have done no hurt. All right, Daniel chapter 9. Now, this is really powerful when you think about the connection between Daniel 6 and Daniel 9, because God here is getting Daniel focused. Many times we get distracted by political issues. That's what was happening in Daniel 6. Daniel is tempted to get distracted by political issues, right? You know, all the politics around him, all of the people formulating things to get him into the lion's den, to take Daniel out of his position, to destroy his liberties and freedoms, and we see that happening all around us, and many times we can get distracted by that. Don't get distracted by that. Keep your focus on God. Keep your relationship with God intact. Keep praying to God three times a day. Don't shut doors and shut windows. Open them up. Show people that you're a testimony, a witness for God, that you serve the living God. And don't worry about the trouble that's coming, because God's got you. He's got you covered.
And so Daniel chapter 9 is one of the reasons why we recognize that Daniel was in earnest in prayer. I can't stop praying now. I need to understand Bible prophecy. I need to understand these dreams that God has given me. And I'm so thankful that he did, because you see, it's his prayers in Daniel chapter 2 and Daniel chapter 6 and Daniel chapter 9. It's Daniel's prayers that bring us the answers we need today. We have these prophecies because Daniel was a man of prayer. Not because Daniel was a man of prophecy. Yeah, Daniel was a man of prophecy. God gave him prophecies. Great. But you know, if you want to understand prophecy, you need to be men and women of prayer. And what I mean by prayer is not we're saying prayers to God. I mean by prayer is we have connection with God. We have relationship with God. We will have a much better understanding of the books of Daniel and Revelation. Our hearts and minds will be impressed with the character that we must develop when we have that better understanding. Not a different interpretation of these prophecies, but the character. These books can start into action forces that cannot be repressed. And these forces have to do with our connection with God. That's what we need. Because all these prophecies just tell us about the history that's coming, the prophetic history that's past, present, and coming, and that history can scare us to death if we don't have that connection with God. That's what we need. And that's what Daniel has. But it's more than that. It's more than just a connection. I want you to notice four things here in Daniel chapter 9, briefly. Four things. We'll start in Daniel chapter 8, verse 27. I, Daniel, fainted. I was sick certain days, and afterward I rose up and I did the king's business, but I was astonished at the vision and did not, but none understood it. I didn't understand the vision. Key number one, when it comes to Bible prophecy and how we relate to God, is humility of knowledge. We don't know everything. We don't know anything as we ought to know, Paul says in the New Testament book of Corinthians. It's either in 1 Corinthians or 2 Corinthians. If you read both those books, you'll find that right. We know nothing yet as we ought to know. Daniel, a man who understood Daniel chapter 2 and was given Daniel chapter 7 and was given Daniel chapter 8, was willing to say, you know what? I don't get it. I just don't get it. Sometimes we want to come across as though we know everything. We got all the answers. Well, we don't have all the answers and we don't know everything. Humility of knowledge, key ingredient to growing in our relationship with God and actually learning more. Daniel confesses that he doesn't know everything. So what does he do? He goes to the Bible. In the first year of Darius, Daniel chapter 9, verse 2, in the first year of his reign, I, Daniel, understood by books the number of years whereof the word of the Lord came to Jeremiah. So he's studying the book of Jeremiah, and as he's moving through the book of Jeremiah, he reads Jeremiah chapter 25 and Jeremiah chapter 29, and he remembers that there's a 70-year captivity that was prophesied in Jeremiah, a prophetic timeline that was given to God's people that they would be in captivity for those 70 years, prophetic time. And that 70-year prophetic time that was given has come to an end. And Daniel's trying to figure out, what is that? How does that connect with the 2300 days? Because in Daniel 8:14, he's been told that it's after 2300 days that the sanctuary will be cleansed. And he's thinking, earthly sanctuary, Jerusalem restored, rebuilt, temple rebuilt, sanctuary cleansed, Day of Atonement, all that stuff's going to go on. How does that connect with the 70 years? Seems like the 70 years are over. Now we've got 2300 days. What is this? He's trying to figure it out. So he's studying the book of Jeremiah. We need to go to the Bible. We need to go to the Bible. We have these questions. Sometimes we go, you know, to this pastor and that pastor, and we look at this history and that history, and we look at these news reports and those news reports and current events, and we're like, oh, this must mean this, because look, these guys are doing this, and so that must be the fulfillment of this verse, and these guys over here, they're going to do this, so that must be the fulfillment. No. We need to go to the Bible, to the Word of God. I can't tell you how many interpretations have come and gone in the books of Daniel and Revelation over the years, because we went to the world and current events and history to try and interpret the Bible. The Bible interprets itself. History confirms that interpretation. But history is not the tool by which we interpret the Bible. History is the tool by which the Bible prophecy is confirmed, that's already been established by God's Word. So he starts studying the book of Jeremiah, he's comparing the two, and then he comes, in verse 3, he comes to this place where he sets his face unto the Lord to seek by prayer and supplication and fasting and sackcloth and ashes. This is humility of action. Daniel is humbling himself before the Lord. So humility of knowledge, I don't know, I don't have the answers, I need to study this, I need to go compare these different, I'm not going to go to the world, I'm not going to go to current events, I'm not going to go to history, I'm going to go to the Word of God, I'm going to try to understand this, because I don't get it. Then history of action, I'm going to fast, I'm going to pray with sackcloth and ashes, I'm going to supplicate, I'm going to ask God, please Lord, help me. Humility of knowledge leads to humility of action.
So Daniel has these two keys that are going to help us here to unlock Bible truth, specifically prophetic truth. And then he goes on, he says in verse 4, and I prayed unto the Lord my God, and I made my confession, and I said, O Lord, the great and dreadful God, keeping covenant mercy to them that love him and to them that keep his commandments. He's confessing now, personal individual confession, right? That's vital. And then he says in verse 5 something that's just amazing. Look at this. We have sinned. We have committed adultery. We've done wickedly. We've rebelled even by departing from thy precepts and from thy judgments. We have sinned. Daniel has a corporate attitude when he begins this prayer. He doesn't just confess his sins. He confesses our sins. He has a corporate identity with the rest of his people. It's not a them and us spirit. Oh, those guys, I wish that king, I wish they just, he should have listened to you. They should have listened to you. I'm so glad I listened to you. You know, I'm a special, I'm separate. I am given all the knowledge and the understanding. You need to come to my Bible study. No, he includes himself with the rest of his people. We have sinned. And he uses that phrase over a dozen times in his prayer. It's a corporate attitude that he has. So he has humility of knowledge, he has humility of action, and he has humility of attitude. And then you get to the end of this prayer. We're running out of time, so we're going to jump to the end of this here. And he says, verse 19, O Lord, hear, O Lord, forgive, O Lord, hearken and do, defer not, for thine own sake, O my God, and for the city and the people that are called by thy name. Humility of motive. This is not about me, God. This is about you. This is not about my character. This is about your character. This is not about my name. This is about your name. This is not about us. This is about you. You need to be vindicated before the nations. Humility of knowledge, humility of action, humility of attitude, and humility of motive. I don't know. I'm going to pray. I'm going to have a corporate prayer. I'm going to include myself with the rest of these apostates, because but for the grace of God, there go I. And I want your name to be glorified, Father. Please let your name be glorified. And what happens at the end of this prayer? Well, verse 20 tells us that while he was yet speaking and praying and confessing his sin and the sin of his people Israel and presenting his supplications before the Lord, for the Lord God and for his holy mountain, while I was speaking, he says in verse 21, in prayer, even the man Gabriel, whom I had seen in the vision at the beginning, being caused to fly swiftly, touched me about the time of the evening oblation. Can you imagine? Can you imagine having a prayer answered before you even finish it, or as you're finishing it? Gabriel is sent to answer Daniel's prayer. And it's a powerful answer. It's the explanation, the 7-week prophecy explanation of the 2300-day prophecy. And it's a revelation of Jesus Christ like no other in the Bible. This is foundation to Christianity right here in Daniel chapter 9. It all came through prayer. Prayer is powerful. Prophetic prayer is powerful. And that's what God is calling us to. He's not calling us to be geniuses that can understand and answer all the Bible prophecy questions and give all the interpretations. He's calling us to pray. To pray like Daniel prayed, with the attitude that Daniel had, and to stick it out through thick and thin, through blessings and cursings, when released from death and when thrown into death. I pray that calling will be answered by each one of us in Jesus' name. Amen.

0: Hello, I'm Rosemary Malkovich. Here at 3ABN Australia, we have some wonderful news to share with you. 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
3: We have a great program all lined up for this hour. Of course, you know I'm going to say that anyway, right? But it's true. I wouldn't say it otherwise. And coming up this hour, we've got the health tip. We're going to talk about aspirin today. Maybe a use you hadn't thought of before. So that's coming up. We've also got some great music, some Bible texts, and some other thoughts as well.

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This is Musical Meditations. Would you like to have my email address? Well, okay, you twisted my arm. Here it is. jay.christian@3abn.org. Again, j.christian@3abn.org. There you go. Hope you use it sometime.

0: Let's talk about baptism, and we'll do that in just a few seconds. Susan Castor, The Bigger Picture, title cut from the CD. Joe Augustine, You'll Never Walk Alone before that, and from Ralph Henderson, Worthy Is Your Name. On Musical Meditations, it's time to look at a Bible text. And in the Bible text, it says, And Peter said to them, Repent and be baptized, every one of you, in the name of Jesus Christ, for the forgiveness of your sins, and you shall receive the gift of the Holy Spirit. So, it says here that we are to be baptized. So the question arises, oh, by the way, this is from Acts chapter 2, verse 38. So the question arises, how are we baptized? Well, there's only one example ever given in the Bible of baptism. And no matter where you look, there's nothing any different than full immersion under the water. And so that's the biblical way to baptize someone. Nothing else is acceptable. And so if you've had a different kind of baptism, you may want to check into this and see what you can do and maybe be biblically baptized. But I will say this. I know that there are some people who say, oh, well, my mother or father never were. They had a different kind of baptism. They didn't know any better. Don't worry about that, because if they are gone, if they're not able to or physically able to get biblically baptized, it's not going to be a challenge. God accepts us for the knowledge that we have at the time. But I really encourage you, if you've not been biblically baptized, definitely check into it and see what you want to do about it. I encourage biblical baptism. Again, Acts chapter 2, verse 38 is the text that I got here, or that I read here. I'm Jay Christian. Stay with us. There's much more to come on Musical Meditations.
1: This is Janice Brown with a ray of sunshine for the mind, soul, and spirit. The Forgotten Prayer. It is so amazing to me that God takes care of each of us here on this earth. I am further amazed when I think of all the requests we make in our prayers. Mine alone could probably keep the Maker rather busy. He never forgets our requests and answers them all according to His own time and will. God has given us permission to ask, believe, and receive. Ask, and it shall be given. Seek, and you shall find. Knock, and it shall be open unto you. It says in Matthew 7, verse 7. On her 16th birthday, a young girl's parents asked what her wish was for her future. The girl stated that her prayer was to be a missionary. Years passed, and she forgot all about the prayer. The young girl grew up, attended college, married, chose a career, and several busy years passed by. One evening, she and her father were sitting and talking together when the telephone rang. The caller asked if she and her husband would serve as missionaries in Ethiopia. She could not believe her ears. Serve as missionaries? What a dream come true! I was that young girl who asked God to allow me to serve Him as a missionary. I had forgotten about the prayer, but God had not. Sometimes when we pray and we do not get an answer right away or for years, we think God has forgotten. God never forgets. At this moment, right now, if you are praying for something and have been praying for a very long time, do not get discouraged. Do not give up, but leave it with God. David tells us in Psalm 37, verse 5, Commit your way to the Lord. Trust also in Him, and He shall bring it to pass. Give it to Him, and when He knows you are ready, He will make it happen if it is in your best interest and for His glory. Sometimes we become impatient and foolishly run ahead of God to our own detriment and sorrow. In Psalm 27, verse 14, we are told to wait on the Lord. Be of good courage, and He shall strengthen thine heart. Wait, I say, upon the Lord. It is better to wait than to have our own plan apart from God. Heavenly Father, thank you for hearing and answering our prayers. Help us to pray with faith and patience. May your will be done in our lives. Amen.
0: What happens when we die? Well, we will rise again. Here's David Haas and Gene Cotter on Musical Meditations.

0: Do you want Jesus to deny you before God? Well, it tells in the Bible how we can not have that happen and how we can prevent that. And I'll tell you that after I tell you who all we just heard from. This was this last song, Patricia White, Say a Prayer. Before that, Reggie and Lady Love Smith, Fill My Cup, Lord. And from David Haas and Gene Cotter, We Will Rise Again. Okay, on Musical Meditations in Matthew chapter 10, this is what Jesus says. This is all we need to do to not be denied before God. Okay, Jesus said, so everyone who acknowledges me before men, I also will acknowledge before my Father who is in heaven. But whoever denies me before men, I also will deny before my Father who is in heaven. So, you want to be denied before God? Deny Jesus. It's that simple. If you don't want to be denied before God, don't deny him. And not only don't deny him, but acknowledge him in front of other people as well. Tell people what God did for you. He does a lot for us. And so that's the key right there. That's the formula. Matthew chapter 10, verses 32 and 33.
1: 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Finding quality private instruction can be difficult at first, especially if this is your child's first instructor. 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Good teachers, the full-time ones, usually have 25 to 40 students under their tutelage. In the United States, one could look for teachers through the local chapter of the Music Teachers National Association. I'll say that again. That's the Music Teachers National Association, or MTNA. Their website is mtna.org. A great source of information is other parents as well. Ask about the teacher's style and whether they're inspirational and enthusiastic. You most likely will start hearing good things about two or three instructors. Check out their credentials. Are they a member of a national certifying association? Keep in mind, a teacher's accomplishments and organization memberships are nice, but not as impressive as the musical path he or she envisions for your child. They should play their instrument well, but they do not have to be of the highest caliber. A degree in music education or pedagogy won't ensure a great teacher, but it certainly gives evidence that the person is child-centered and interested in the teaching side of music. I want to commend you for your commitment to find the right teacher for your child. You will be giving your son or daughter a fantastic opportunity and a skill they will carry with them for a lifetime. Remember, you have a musical mind.
2: Did you know that you could spend so much time

0: witness for Jesus Christ. And be assured that you will have all eternity to spend with God. But you may only have today to be a witness. And today might be your last opportunity to save a soul.
1: In just a few minutes, we'll have a musical meditations health tip today, talking about an interesting use for aspirin. That's after the next three songs. Right now, though, this is Dustin Leake. This is a title cut from the CD, Turn to the Lord, on Musical Meditations.

0: That's Joe Pearl's In Empty Fields. Wentley Phipps before that, and O Come Emmanuel. Always a good song to hear any time of the year, isn't it? And from Dustin Leake, Turn to the Lord. Okay, now here is the health tip. I've been talking about this and telling you about an interesting use of an aspirin. So here we go. You know, many people take aspirin regularly for headaches or other body pains, and you may be one of them. But here's another use for aspirin that you may find to be helpful. If you get a bee sting, you can use aspirin on that. Now, let me stop and say this. If you are allergic to bee stings, don't pay any attention to what I'm saying. Go to a doctor, get medical help immediately, because this is not for people who are allergic to bee stings. If you're like me and you just don't like bee stings, that they're an inconvenience, they're painful, they're not fun, and all of that, then that's what this is for. The other is life-threatening if you're allergic to bee stings, and so this is not for you. Okay, but if you are not allergic, then this is what you do. The first thing you want to do is take the bee stinger out. That makes sense, doesn't it? Okay, and then wet the bee sting area, wet it real good, and rub some aspirin on it. The anti-inflammatory properties of the aspirin will help control the inflammation and ease the pain. So there you go. Rub some aspirin on the bee sting. Wet it first, rub some aspirin on it, and that should help a lot. And I hope it does. There's your health tip.
1: Traveling to the White Mountains of New Hampshire, my dad and I set out to climb Mount Washington, something we had wanted to do for quite some time. It was an exhilarating experience for a 12-year-old, hiking up the trail with my dad, not knowing what beauties and challenges lay around the next turn. We decided to camp overnight midway up the mountain to make the trip last a little longer. As nighttime approached, it brought many unusual noises with it, but I fell asleep unbothered because my dad was close by. The next day, we continued our hike, eventually reaching the timberline where the trees stopped growing, and then, further beyond, finally reaching the summit. We walked into the small lodge at the top, where I was quickly drawn to the old pictures hanging on the walls. There were cars covered in 3 feet of ice, and the lodge nearly buried to the roofline in snow. This was a place known for its extreme and unpredictable weather, and I knew then that my dad and I had accomplished something special. It was just the great outdoors, my dad, and me. The walk back was just as exhilarating as the hike to the top. The grand landscape before our eyes as we descended was unforgettable. We were making quick progress, and we wanted to reach the car before sundown, but I think my mind was still at the summit, not realizing that the challenging trip had worn me out. But the fact hadn't slipped past my dad. "Be careful," the words rang out, many yards behind me. "Kev, slow down. Be careful." I didn't understand what could go wrong at this point. The most dangerous part of the journey was well over. So I kept my pace, gaining more and more distance. Perhaps I wanted my dad to notice what a good hiker I was. Perhaps I wanted him to see how much energy I had after such a long day. I heard him call again, "Kev, be careful." Finally, I caught a glimpse of our silver car in the distance, at the end of the trail. What a trip, I thought to myself, not realizing my journey wasn't over. Suddenly, my right foot tripped on something, and that strange, slow-motion feeling of falling to the earth began. In a fraction of a second, I lay flat on my face in the dirt, 30 yards from the car. As I turned around, I saw my dad's hand extended to help me up. Up I went, but as I looked for the log that tripped me up, all I found was a small root protruding no more than 2 inches. It was impossible that such a small, knobby root could send me to the earth quicker than I had time to react. But God inspired the wisest man who ever lived to pen these words in the book of Proverbs, chapter 3. "My son, keep sound wisdom and discretion, so they will be life to your soul and grace to your neck. Then you will walk safely in your way, and your foot will not stumble." It is not always the journey up the mountain that poses the greatest danger, but the descent from that mountaintop victory. When I began to trust myself because of my past success, I put myself at great risk. When I thought that momentum would carry me safely home, I was deceived. My friends, one thing I've learned over the years is that sound wisdom comes from heeding my Father's voice every step of the way. Won't you try that today?
0: If you need prayer, talk to a 3ABN prayer partner. And you can do that at these numbers, 800-752-3226 or 618-627-4651.

Whenever I get the chance to play some Roland Gresham music, I always jump at it because I really enjoy his expertise. His, I don't know, he's got a special touch on the guitar, and I just really like it. So this is a song by Roland, and it's called Jesus Paid It All on Musical Meditations.

0: Yes, so nice. Roland Gresham and Jesus Paid It All. John Michael Talbot, before that, The Hiding Place. And from the Rick Webb Trio, Whisper His Name. Well, you have been listening to Musical Meditations from 3ABN Radio. And if you'd like to get some more information about this program, Musical Meditations, or about this network, 3ABN, Three Angels Broadcasting Network, you can call and ask. So here are the telephone numbers. And oh, by the way, you can call these telephone numbers and talk to prayer partners as well if you like. In any case, here are the numbers, 800-752-3226 or 618-627-4651. I'm Jay Christian. I'll catch you later. You have a great day.
1: My table of life. Once when I was praying and trying to say all the right words, you know, suddenly I blurted out, "God, it's no use. It seems like no matter how hard I try to live the kind of life that I believe you would be pleased with, I fail miserably. Since becoming a Christian, I realized how important it is for my attitudes and actions to reflect the love of Jesus, my Lord. And I feel I just can't measure up. Well, then I started debating. Should I keep trying or just give up? Why keep trying? I was sure that God had given up on me too. About that time, I glanced over at my large dining room table. It's a big wooden oval table with two large round pedestal legs. And just then, in his infinite way, I heard my father say, "My daughter, your life is like the top of that table. That's a lot of chaos stacking up. Just think how many times a day you have to clean it off and start over again because it's gotten messy and piled high with clutter. But there's plenty of good things going on around it. Look under the table. The legs that hold it up resemble the arms of Jesus that are holding you up. So you can always measure up. Don't worry, child. Keep cleaning off the table of your life, and the strong arms of my son, Jesus, will always be there. Well, amen, and thank you, Jesus, for holding me up."
2: 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I try to answer like my grandpa, saying, "I'm not the way I want, but I'm way better than I deserve."
3: 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Isaiah 52:7. 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
6: The Book of Revelation is a book of contrasts. It talks about two leaders, the lamb and the dragon. Two harvests, harvest of golden grain, the saved, and the harvest of gory grapes, the lost. Talks about two cities, Jerusalem from above and Babylon from beneath. It talks about two spirits, the Holy Spirit that possesses men and women at the time of the end, and the unholy spirit of demons. The book of Revelation talks also about two women, and it's those two women. That's the topic of our discussion for this presentation. Let's pray together. Father in heaven, as we study the two great women of Revelation, notice the difference between the two. Help us constantly to distinguish between truth and error. Help us distinguish between error falsehood, deception that is so gripping the minds of people, and the clarity, the certainty, the definiteness of your truth. Come, Jesus, speak to our hearts and reveal yourself in this presentation. In Christ's name, amen. The topic for this telecast is Revelation's last appeal. As we go to the book of Revelation, it's the revelation of Jesus. And Jesus loves us so much that he desires us to know the road ahead. If there were a bridge out on a rainy night because of the swelling of some river that knocked it out, and you knew your son, your daughter was traveling that road, and they had a cell phone, wouldn't you call them and warn them that the bridge was out? Would you think, well, I don't want to offend them. That's the shortest way home. I don't want to upset them. I don't want to create any trouble. I'm just going to let them drive. You wouldn't think that way at all. If there were an emergency, you would want to warn your son, your daughter, about that emergency. In the book of Revelation, God warns us of what's coming. He does it in Revelation in a variety of ways, but particularly by contrasting two women. Let's look at them both. In Revelation chapter 12, a woman arises. She's beautiful, dressed in white. She has a crown and 12 stars upon her head. She is pure, righteous, iridescent with the glory of God. What does a woman represent in Bible prophecy? Jeremiah 6, verse 2 says this, I've likened the daughter of Zion, now Zion's of course the church, to a lovely and delicate woman. God likens his church to a woman. You find that throughout Scripture. In the book of Isaiah, he says, I've adorned you to myself. I've embraced you as a precious bride. This bride imagery is used in Jeremiah. It's used in Isaiah. Certainly used throughout the New Testament as well. Ephesians chapter 5 talks about the church as the bride of Christ. Christ is the husband, the church is the bride. So a pure woman, a chaste woman in Scripture represents the church or the bride of Christ. When the church goes out after the world, according to James chapter 4, verse 4, the prophet says, you adulterers and adulteresses who have gone out after the world. So if the bride of Christ, the church, leaves her true lover, Jesus, and goes out after the world, that is called spiritual adultery. So in the book of Revelation, you have this woman, the faithful bride of Christ. She is faithful to Jesus. He is the passion of her life. She is faithful to his word. His word becomes her guiding principle. She is faithful to his law, and just like a loving wife desires to make her husband happy, so the bride of Christ desires to make him happy by pleasing him. But the scene quickly changes, and we go from Revelation chapter 12 to Revelation chapter 17. There is another woman presented here in Revelation 17, and this is not the true bride of Christ, not the faithful church of Christ, but this describes an apostate religious system. The New Testament church is radiant with Christ, the Son of Righteousness. The apostate church has drifted away from Christ, and she is not clothed in the garments of Christ's righteousness like the bride of Christ is. The bride of Christ stands on the moon. You know, the moon reflects the light of the sun, and so that would reflect in New Testament language the Old Testament. So the New Testament church emerges standing on the foundation of the Old Testament. This woman has 12 stars upon her head. The church, guided by its leadership, are 12 disciples or 12 apostles. She's clothed with white raiment. She has the righteousness of Christ. And according to Revelation 19, verse 9 and onward, that the righteousness of Christ is the righteous deeds of the saints. So what do I see and what do we see from the biblical symbolism of Revelation 12? We see the bride of Christ, faithful to Christ, basing her teachings on the word of Christ, guided by divine administrators, the apostles, and clothed with the righteousness of Christ that leads her to do good works. Here in Revelation 17, we see quite a different picture. Revelation 17, verse 1 and 2. Then one of the seven angels who had the seven bowls came and talked with me, saying to me, "Come, and I will show you the judgment of the great harlot who sits on many waters." Now notice, this woman is called a harlot. She's left her true lover, Jesus. She has drifted away from the one that woos her and desires her to come back. "Come, I'll show you the judgment of the great harlot," this fallen church system, this apostate church system, "who sits on many waters, with whom the kings of the earth have committed fornication. And the inhabitants of the earth were made drunk with the wine of her fornication." Now let's look at every phrase in that passage. This woman sits upon a scarlet-colored beast. She's decked out in her scarlet and purple. She's ornamented. She has a wine cup in her hands, and she passes it around, and the world gets drunk with it. What does the beast represent? What does the wine cup represent? What about this woman? Who does she represent? Revelation 17, verse 15, what about these waters that she sits on? Then he said to me, "The waters which you saw where the harlot sits are peoples, multitudes, nations, and tongues." What then does the water or the sea represent? Multitudes, nations, or tongues. So this woman dominates multitudes of peoples. This must be an international power, a power that has deceived peoples, multitudes, nations, and tongues. Now, what is fornication? Fornication is an illicit union. So this woman, the fallen church power, unites with the state in an illicit union rather than uniting with her husband, Jesus Christ, in a legitimate union. So what we're seeing here is a picture of a compromised church, a church in apostasy that is united with the state powers. In the fallen church system, the church is united with the state. In the true church system, the church is united with Jesus Christ. In the true church system, you have one thing, and that is union with Jesus, oneness with Jesus, fellowship with Jesus. Fallen church system, betrayal of Christ, union with, fellowship, cozying up to the state powers. The fallen church looks to the kings and political leaders of the earth for power. And any time the church does that, it indicates apostasy and certainly the spiritual weakness of the church. When the church turns to the state for its power, it indicates that it has lost the power of God. So, verse 3. Revelation 17. "So he carried me away in the spirit in the wilderness, and I saw a woman sitting on a scarlet-colored beast." Beast representing the state. Fallen woman, the church. The church then governs or drives the state, which is full of names of blasphemy, having seven heads, 10 horns. The harlot woman of Revelation 17, of course, represents that false system of religion. The beast on which she rides represents what? The state. So church-state union. In the Bible Commentary, page 593, by Fawcett and Jameson and Brown, the comment is made very insightful. State and church are precious gifts of God. But the state being desecrated becomes beast-like. The church apostatizing becomes the harlot. So Bible commentators down through the ages have recognized this symbolism of church-state union. Now, the woman is arrayed in purple and scarlet. So here we have a fallen church system that unites with the state in the period of the Dark Ages, whose colors are purple and scarlet. and she's adorned with gold and precious stones and pearls, having in her hand a golden cup full of abominations and the filthiness of her fornication. So here is a church-state union. The church becomes wealthy. Its churches become lavish, and it grows up in the dark ages out of Rome. Now notice it says there's a golden cup full of abominations. The golden wine cup in her hand, of course, represents the intoxication of false doctrine. When you drink wine or alcohol, it impacts the brain. It impacts conscience, reason, and judgment, so you can't think well. One night I was outside of Chicago preaching in LaGrange, Illinois. Actually, it was in a YMCA, and I was preaching away. I was young, and I was preaching enthusiastically on the wine of Babylon. And a drunk man walked into the meeting, fell asleep in the back. And I'm preaching along, and I'm saying, wine defiles your conscience. You can't think straight. You can't reason straight. You become irrational. And the old drunk woke up. And as he woke up, he stood up, began shaking his finger at me, saying, "That's enough, young man. That's enough, young man." He didn't care about the rest of the sermon. But when I said something about wine affecting your brain, that old guy stood up. "That's enough, young man." It's one of those memories I have of my preaching down through the years. You see, wine does affect the brain. So it's a good representation of false doctrine. People get so confused, so befuddled with the false doctrine of the world that they need to be sobered up by the Word of God. They become so confused and inebriated with the intoxicated, with the false teachings of Babylon. So what's the prediction? Church and state would unite. The wine cup of Babylon, false doctrines would be passed around. Millions of people would take those false doctrines and they would be religiously confused. Notice Revelation 17, verse 5, and on her forehead, a name was written, Mystery, Babylon the Great, the mother of harlots and the abominations of the earth. Now notice the expression, the mother of harlots. So here you have the great mother church that would grow out of Rome. Church and state would unite. She would pass around her wine cup of false doctrines. People would be confused. And this mother church would also have many daughter churches, Protestant daughter churches, who hadn't always broken from mother. They haven't come all the way out of mother. So the Protestant Reformation, raised up by God, anointed by God, truth restored. But here's the challenge. Most of those Protestant churches did not go far enough. They still imbibed some of that wine cup, still accepted some of the false doctrines, some of them baptism of infants that has no foundation in the Bible, some of them the idea of the immortality of the soul going on, pagan philosophy, no foundation in the Bible, Greek philosophy. Some of them retain idols in their worship, again, no foundation in the Bible. And most of them retain Sunday worship, which again, not founded in Scripture. So here in Revelation 17, Babylon is a term used by God to describe apostasy, falsehood, the teachings of men coming into the church, or more accurately, religious confusion, where human beings and their teachings become the center. Now, did you notice the expression, Babylon, the mother of harlots? If you're going to understand this prophecy, it's necessary to understand Babylon. Why does the Bible say Babylon when Babylon had long been destroyed? Babylon ruled from BC 605, 605 BC to 539 BC. In 539, the Medes and Persians overthrew Babylon. So what does the New Testament mean when it talks about Babylon? You have in the Bible literal Babylon that was the Old Testament phenomena. Literal Babylon was this power in the days of Daniel that was a world-ruling, world-dominant power. In the book of Revelation, you have spiritual Babylon. Spiritual Babylon is to revive many of the teachings of Old Testament pagan Babylon. spiritual Babylon is a false religious system, just as literal Babylon was a false religious system that stood against the Israelites. But if you're really going to understand spiritual Babylon and understand the book of Revelation, you have to go back and look at literal Babylon and say, what was the very foundation of literal Babylon's beliefs? If I can understand literal Babylon's beliefs, then I can understand something about spiritual Babylon, and particularly I can understand God's call out of spiritual Babylon. False doctrines would come into the church through this false religious system called Babylon. So Jesus said in John 17, verse 17, sanctify them through your truth. Your word is truth. Babylon always, Old Testament, New Testament, turned from the truth of God's word to falsehood, turned from the certainty of God's word to the teachings of man. Christ is leading us back to his word. He's leading us back to the truth of his word. So let's go back to Old Testament Babylon. What's its origin? Its origin was at the Tower of Babel. You remember God said that he would never destroy the world with a flood again. After the Noah's flood, the Babel builders came to build that tower. They built it in defiance of God. They said, if God ever destroys the world with a flood again, we will build a tower up into heaven, and we will be able to survive that flood. Of course, that was contrary to God's word, because he promised with the rainbow in the sky that he'd never send a flood again. So the Tower of Babel was built by human beings in defiance of God. What happened at the Tower of Babel? Genesis 11, verse 9. Therefore, its name is called Babel, because there the Lord confused the language of all the earth. So the builders were building in defiance of God with human pride and arrogance and authority that they're going to build this tower to heaven. God confuses the languages. It was on this site that Babylon, the city of Babylon, was built. So what does Babylon represent? It represents confusion, confused religion. Rather than the clarity of God's truth, the light of God's truth, the word of God, it represents confusion, represents distorted religion. It represents the religion of man rather than the religion of Christ. The church is to proclaim truth, not babble in confusion. Now there are at least five major characteristics of this Old Testament Babylon. And to understand the foundation of Babylon is to understand Revelation chapter 17 and what's happening in the Christian church. The first characteristic of Old Testament Babylon is this, Daniel 4, verse 30. So in Old Testament Babylon, Nebuchadnezzar speaks, and it says, the king spoke, saying, is not this great Babylon that I have built for a royal dwelling by my mighty power for the honor of my majesty. Here's point one. Babylon represents a human system. Nebuchadnezzar says, is not this great Babylon that I have built? So the false religious system of Revelation 17 is built on the teachings of men. It is built on the word of man. It's built on the traditions of men rather than the living word of God. So Babylon is a man-made system of religion. It's a human system of religion. It's kind of interesting when the archaeologists, Robert Coldaway and his team, excavated Old Testament Babylon. They excavated the procession way, which leads into the Ishtar gate that led into the city. And as they did, every brick had Nebuchadnezzar's name written on it. So Nebuchadnezzar was filled with pride, filled with egotism, and Nebuchadnezzar dominated Babylon. So New Testament spiritual Babylon would represent the teachings of man rather than the teachings of Christ. Matthew chapter 16, verse 18, Jesus says, I'll build my church, and the gates of hell shall not prevail against it. Jesus said, I am going to build my church. So Babylon is a system built by man, and here the New Testament church is built by Christ. I've had some people say to me, I don't want to have anything to do with the church. The church is a bureaucratic institution. I want to worship at home. I don't trust organizations. But Jesus says, I will build my church. The true church of Christ is not man-made. It's Jesus-made. What did Jesus say about the church? He said, I'll build my church. The gates of hell shall not prevail against it. Down through the ages, Satan has persecuted the church. Satan's brought falsehood into the church. But Jesus has already had a faithful remnant, a faithful body of believers that would not compromise their integrity. Jesus said, I'll build my church in what? What? The gates of hell will not prevail against it. So two systems of religion, two streams of religion, one man-made, one God-made. One built on confession to a man, the other built on confession to Jesus. One built on the pre-earthly priesthood, the other built on Christ's death, resurrection, and his heavenly priesthood. One that directs our attention to lavish earthly temples, the other that directs our attention to the heavenly temple where Christ reigns for us. Jesus says through the Apostle Paul that we have a high priest that we can come boldly to find grace and help in the time of need. Hebrews chapter 4, verse 15. We can come and open our hearts to Christ. We can come and find in him salvation, in him forgiveness, in him freedom from guilt, in him a high priest who will meet our every need. We have sinned. We cannot approach God. We are not worthy to approach God. But in Jesus and through Jesus as our priest, we can come before the heavenly courts knowing that Jesus is there for us. Jesus is calling us from all human systems of religion. He's calling us to put him first in our lives. He's calling us to the church that he has built. Scripture is plain on the authority of Christ. Colossians 1, verse 18, and he is the head of the body, the church, who is the beginning, the firstborn from the dead, that in all things he may have preeminence. Christ is the head of the church. You see, in true Christianity, the church does not have an earthly head. In true Christianity, there may be spiritual leaders that guide the church, and we praise God for them. There may be spiritual leaders that give governance to the church. We're thankful to them. But in true Christianity, the only true head of the church, the one who has preeminence over all, is Jesus Christ. The true church of God is the only organization so big that its body is upon earth, but its head is in heaven. The church of God looks to Jesus for its salvation. The church on earth, the earthly Babylon, a man-made system, looks to a human being whose decrees are declaimed to be infallible. So there's a major shift of emphasis from the total, absolute 100% dependence on Christ and a looking to an earthly leader. In the last days, a church-state system would arise called Spiritual Babylon that would have a spiritual leader that would claim to speak ex cathedra, that is, out of the chair, infallibly for God. But yet God calls us from the lavishness. God calls us from the authority of man. God calls us from the preeminence of human leaders. God calls us from the authority of human leaders to the preeminence of Christ, to the authority of Christ, to believing that there is only one leader, and that's Jesus Christ. Now, the second thing about Babylon, second great principle is this. Babylon was the center of image worship. When you look at Babylon in the Old Testament, it is filled with idols and images. Christ invites us to come directly to him. He is our intercessor. He is our priest. We need not come to Jesus through idols. We need not come to Jesus through images. The Bible says this in Exodus 20, verse 4 and 5, you shall not make for yourself any carved image, any likeness of anything in heaven above, or that's in the earth beneath, or that's in under the earth. You shall not bow down to them or serve them, for I, the Lord, your God, am a jealous God. What is one of the major dangers of making images? One of the major dangers of making images is people consider those images sacred. They consider those images as having some intrinsic internal holiness. So they come. They light candles before the images, burn incense before the images. Some of them in these great churches in Rome come and kiss the feet of the images. And the images take on a certain sense of holiness. They take on a certain sense of worthiness. Christ is the only one who had nails through his hands for us. Christ is the only one who hung on a cross for us. Christ is the only one who died for us. We can come to God through Christ, not with the intercessors of images as intercessors between us and God. Jesus stands before the throne of God in our behalf. Jesus stands before the throne of God for us. We approach God directly, not through images or icons. We approach God through Jesus Christ. One of the key characteristics of Babylon is that Babylon would have false teachings about death. The immortality of the soul from ancient pagan Babylon would come directly into the Christian church. Now, we find that as well in the Old Testament, that the idea of immortality, the worshiping of the dead, did impact Israel at one time. You go to Ezekiel chapter 8, verse 13 and 14, and it says this, "And he said to me, turn again, and you will see greater abominations that they're doing." So the Ezekiel the prophet comes to the Old Testament sanctuary, and there the prophet says, look at what you're going to see. Look at the abominations. What abominations? What was taking place at the Old Testament sanctuary? Pagan influences actually had impacted Israel. False teachings had actually impacted Israel. The pagan ideas of immortality and the pagan gods had actually impacted the people of God. So he brought me to the door of the north gate of the Lord's house. What's the Lord's house? Of course, the temple. And it says here, "And to my dismay, women were sitting there weeping for Tammuz." Now, why would you have in ancient Israel women weeping for Tammuz? First, you have to ask yourself the question, who was Tammuz? Tammuz was the god of the resurrection, they believed. So the idea was, when the sun was up and the crops died, that's because Tammuz had left or died, gone. Then, when the crops revived, then Tammuz returned. So the god of the resurrection. So they're weeping for Tammuz. They're weeping, and they believe in this idea, the immortal nature of Tammuz, that he'd live on. So you have the idea of the immortality

suicide because they believe you couldn't impact the soul, which was immortal within that body. You find this very, very prevalent, of course, in Babylonian culture. The idea of spirits, the idea of immortality, the idea that people live on in this immortal soul. Now, when you look at the Bible, you have something quite different. Ecclesiastes 9, verse 5. The living know that they will die, but the dead know nothing. Neither have they any more reward, for the memory of them is forgotten. Notice the living know that they'll die, but the dead don't know anything. So here the Bible is very plain that death is but a sleep. 53 times the Bible mentions death as a sleep. You look at the Old Testament, and here's a phrase repeated again and again. They slept like their fathers. They slept like their fathers. You look at Psalm 17, verse 15, where David speaks. He says, one day I sleep, but then I awake in his likeness. In other words, David understood the idea of sleep. You look at Acts chapter 2 and verses 30 and onward. It says that David has not yet ascended up into heaven. So why not? David was sleeping. You look at the book of Job, and it says there, Job says, shall mortal man, Job 4, be more just than his maker? Job says, I'm mortal. Then Job 19, verse 25, he says, for I know at the latter day, my Redeemer will live on the earth, and no worms destroy this body, and my flesh shall see God. What was Job looking forward to? The glorious day of the resurrection, when Christ would come. You find this all through the Old and New Testament. 1 Corinthians chapter 15, for example, will not all sleep, but we will wake in a moment, in the twinkling of an eye. This corruptible must put on incorruption. This mortal must put on immortality. 1 Corinthians 15, 51 to 55. You find 1 Thessalonians 4, verse 16 and 17. It says, the Lord himself shall descend from heaven with a shout, with the voice of the archangel, the trumpet of God. The dead in Christ shall do what? Rise first. We which are alive and remain shall be caught up together with them to meet the Lord in the air. Comfort one another with these words. So the Bible always is talking about this idea. There's a glorious resurrection when Christ comes. And when he comes, he's going to resurrect the dead. This is contrary to the Babylonian idea that there's this immortal soul that leaves the body. That actually prepares the way for spiritualism. Because if there's a soul that leaves the body at death, then under unusual circumstances, might that soul not communicate back with the living? So the Bible is very clear. It's very plain. Satan came to the Garden of Eden, and he said to Eve, if you partake of this tree of knowledge of good and evil, you will not surely die. She said, but God said, if I take it, we'll die. The devil's first lie was over death. He said, you're naturally immortal. John 8, verse 44. He is a liar. The devil is a liar. And he's the father of lies. First lie was over this subject of death. The Bible teaches that when Christ comes, the dead will be resurrected. 1,500 times in the Bible, it mentions the second coming of Christ. The second coming of Christ, as lightning shines from the east even to the west, Matthew 16, verse 27, so shall the coming of the Son of Man be. Here, in Scripture, all of history is moving. All of the events of this earth are moving to one glorious climax, the return of our Lord Jesus Christ. Contrary to the Bible, the Babylonian system, church and state unite. The Babylonian false system passes around its wine cup. People are drunk with that. They look to popes and priests and prelates. The traditions of men take the place of the word of God. They look to human tradition and works for salvation rather than the sole, total, only, all-sufficient grace of Christ. They
use idols in their images, in their worship system. They misunderstand the whole concept of death and have the idea of the immortal soul and worship through those images. Where the Bible teaches the glorious

truth of the resurrection, that husbands and wives, fathers and mothers, sons and daughters, families will be reunited again. Think about that glorious day. Have you lost some husband or wife by death, some father, mother by death, some sister, brother by death, some baby by death? One day there will be a glorious resurrection morning. Now, Babylon was also the center of sun worship. Babylon worshipped the sun gods. For example, the god Bel-Marduk was a sun god of Babylon. If you look at Ezekiel chapter 8, verse 16, this is quite surprising. In fact, in my view, this is one of the most surprising texts in all the Bible, because Israel, at this period of time, were turning their backs toward the temple of God, turning their backs toward the law of God in worshiping the sun. The scripture actually says that, Ezekiel 8, verse 16. So he brought me into the inner court of the Lord's house, and there, at the door of the temple of the Lord, between the porch and the altar, were about 25 men with their backs toward the temple of the Lord and their faces toward the east, and they were worshiping the sun toward the east. Did you catch that? What were these worshipers doing? Where did they have their backs turned toward? Notice it says their backs were turned toward the temple of the Lord. Here, in the temple of the Lord, in the inner sanctum of that temple, you have the most holy place of the sanctuary. And there in that most holy place, you have the Ark of the Covenant. Above the Ark of the Covenant, you have two angelic cherubim. Between the cherubim, you have the Shekinah glory of God. At the base of that Ark of the Covenant, or within the Ark of the Covenant, you have the Ten Commandment Law. The Ten Commandment Law, that law written with God's own finger on tables of stone, that law that is the foundation of his government, that law that is the eternal code of heaven's conduct. And here it says about 25 men with their backs toward the temple of the Lord, so their backs are turned away, their faces are turned away from the sanctuary, their backs are turned toward the sanctuary, toward the law, symbolizing the disregard of the rebellion against God's law. Their faces were toward the east, and what were they doing? Worshiping the sun toward the east. You see, that's Ezekiel 8, verse 16, but you remember Ezekiel chapter 20 says, my Sabbaths as I given them as a sign between me and them. So you have two forms of worship. The sun worship in Ezekiel 8, Sabbath worship in Ezekiel 20, as a sign between God and his people. So Babylonian worship was actually sun worship, the worship of the sun. The sun was the largest luminous body in the heavens. And so naturally, they thought the sun brings light, the sun brings life, and they turn from the creator to the object of his creation. They turn from the one who had made and fashioned to the things that were made and fashioned. They turn from the truth of God in worshiping him on the Sabbath as a symbol of his creative authority in harmony with the commandments of God to worshiping the object of creation, the sun. Sun worship crept into the Old Testament Israelite believers during this time of apostasy and paganism. What does the Bible predict? That in the last days of Earth's history, church and state would fully unite. Sun worship would be enforced by law again. We'll study more about that in another presentation. It was in those early centuries of compromise, down in the 4th century, that Constantine united, church, state united, to win the pagans. Sun worship came into the church. In The Worship of Nature, Volume 1, page 529, by James G. Frazier, we read, in ancient Babylonia, the sun was worshipped from immemorial antiquity. Here, sun worship was part of Babylonian culture. Sun worship would then again, unwittingly, unknowingly by many. Now, let me make it plain. There are many people today
wonderful, lovely, committed Christians. And many of you are watching this telecast, and you may have no idea of the history or the background of sun worship. It was part of Babylonian culture, part of pagan culture, that it came into the Christian church in compromise. And you say, is the Sabbath a matter of salvation? Does this mean if I'm keeping Sunday, I'm not saved? It doesn't mean that at all. Only Christ is our Savior. Jesus is the one that redeems us by His grace. But when we're redeemed by His grace, we long to obey Him. And when God sends a message calling us from the Babylonian teachings of this world, our hearts long to respond as genuine, authentic Christians. We long to respond and do exactly what Christ said. We long to be free from deception. We long to be free from falsehood. In the two Babylons, that is the Babylon in the Old Testament and Babylon in Revelation, author Alexander Hislop, page 105, says this: to conciliate the pagans, that's to make them feel good, to nominal Christianity, Rome, pursuing its usual policy, took measures to get the Christian and pagan festivals amalgamated. That is, to unify the Christian Sunday with the pagan Sunday. Christians had been keeping the Sabbath. Some had begun keeping the first day of the week in honor of the resurrection. And therefore, now, the attempt was to unite those 2 days, to get paganism and Christianity now far sunk in idolatry. So Christianity was drifting away from its Lord. Christianity was sunk in idolatry, sunk in deception, sunk in false teachings. This is why it's called the Dark Ages. In this, as in so many other things, to shake hands. So here you see Christianity and paganism are shaking hands. And what are they shaking hands over? The Babylonian teaching of sun worship. That indeed was happening. Christianity and paganism shook hands in those early centuries. And Dr. Edward Hiscox, in the Baptist Manual, the author of the Baptist Manual, made this amazing statement. He was lecturing to a large number of Baptists up in Canada. And he made this statement. It just shocked them. It sent shockwaves through that assembly of Baptist preachers. He said, "What a pity that it, Sunday." Now, this is Edward Hiscox, November 13, 1893. He's speaking at this great ministry convention. He's reading from the Baptist Manual. "What a pity that it's Sunday comes branded with the mark of paganism, christened with the name of the sun god, and then adopted and sanctioned by the papal apostasy and bequeathed as a sacred legacy to Protestantism." So Hiscox, author of the Baptist Manual, traces where Sunday came from. Came from pagan apostasy, came from the days of paganism. Then it came into the early Christian church, the papacy. Then it came from there into nominal Protestantism. Do you see the call of God in Revelation 17? The woman, the church, who's betrayed her true lover Jesus and committed spiritual adultery, fills her wine cup with falsehoods. She unites with the state in those early centuries, particularly during that wilderness period of 1260 years, passes her wine cup around, and the world wonders after the beast and is drunk with those false teachings. She has many Protestant daughters who have not come all the way out. And notice what the Bible says, Ezekiel 20, verse 12, "Moreover, I also gave them my Sabbaths to be a sign between me and them, that they might know that I am the Lord who sanctifies them." God has given His Sabbath. His Sabbath is a sacred sign. His Sabbath that is to distinguish His people. His Sabbath is His flag of identity, that in age of evolution, we worship the Creator and not the creatures. Here, down through the centuries, God has had godly men and women, the Waldensians, godly people who are persecuted for their faith. John Huss, a godly man,
persecuted for his faith. Martin Luther, godly man, persecuted. The Wesley, all these men had some light of truth, but yet they retained, unfortunately, some Babylonian teachings. And God at end time is leading us back just before the coming of Christ to the fullness of truth, leading us back just before the return of our Lord to the totality of Scripture, leading us back just before the final hours of Earth's history, back to the urgency of total, absolute commitment to Christ, understanding that grace leads us to obedience, leading us back in an age of evolution to worshiping the Creator by worshiping on the Bible Sabbath. The Bible says in Ezekiel 22, verse 26, "Her priests have violated my law and have profaned my holy things. They have not distinguished between the holy and the unholy." That happened in ancient Israel when they turned their backs to the east and worshiped the sun in Ezekiel 8. That happened in ancient Israel in Ezekiel 20 when they turned back to the true Sabbath as a sign. You see, God was calling the priest back to the true Sabbath as a sign. So you see in Ezekiel 8, the sun worship. Ezekiel chapter 20, the Sabbath worship. And you see that conflict between good and evil, that conflict between Christ and Satan. But the priests, many of them, still violated God's law. They profaned God's holy things. They didn't distinguish between the holy and the unholy. They didn't make a distinguish between the clean and the unclean. Now notice, "And they have hidden their eyes from my Sabbath, so that I may be profaned among them." Many in the days of ancient Israel, when they went aping after, worshiping the sun, hid their eyes from the true Sabbath. Today, there are those hiding their eyes from the Sabbath. God reveals the truth. He gave his Sabbath back at creation when he created the world, not simply to the Jews, but to all humanity. In fact, even Jesus said, "The Sabbath was made for man, for all humanity." Jesus says in the book of Revelation that he's going to have a final end time people. That final end time people are going to restore all the truths of the Bible. They will come back to the Bible as the Word, back to Christ as their preeminent Savior, back to the call to live in harmony with Christ and glorify their bodies with only that which Jesus invites them to eat or drink. Just like, really, New Testament Christianity. You see, the Babylonian system of religion, Babylonia was party, wine, drink, eat, you know, unclean foods. God's calling us back to treat our bodies as a temple, not a plaything. He's calling us back to deny those earthly cravings that destroy these bodies of ours with unclean foods. Jesus is calling us back to the truth about death, the truth about the fact that death is but a sleep till his coming. He's calling us away from the whole idea of the immortality of the soul that opens our minds from spiritualism. Jesus is calling us back. Back, my friend, to believe that we're on the knife edge of eternity. Back to the fact to believe, like the New Testament disciples did, that Jesus Christ is coming again. And Jesus is calling us back to his Sabbath, back to rest in him, back to understand that in Christ, worshiping on the Sabbath, we can understand our true identity, that we are his children, that we did not evolve, that he created us. He's calling us back to understanding that he has a people that are a Bible-believing, Christ-centered, Sabbath-keeping Adventist people. And he's calling us to that people, calling us to stand courageously for him, calling us back to his word, calling us back to Scripture, calling us away from the apostate power, Daniel 7, verse 25, that thought it could change the very law of God. You know, in the book, The Abiding Sabbath, page 123 by George Eliot, he says this. What is proposed, that is in Daniel 7, verse 25, when it says you think to change the time and the law, what is proposed is to make an erasure in the heaven-born code. Is the eternal tablet of the law of God to be effaced by the creature's hand? He who proposes such an act should fortify himself by reasons as holy as God and as mighty as his power. In other words, what he's saying is that no earthly power has the authority to change the very law of God. There is a call going out
to the world. Tonight, today, this very day that you're watching this telecast, there is a call going out for honest-hearted men and women, for men and women that love Christ everywhere, to respond to His grace, to keep His commandments, to come out fully of the false teachings of Babylon. Jesus is reaching out, and tens and thousands around the world are hearing that call. They're making their decision to follow the bride of Christ and not the Babylonian forces and the confused religious system of that fallen church pictured in the woman who sits on the scarlet-colored beast, dressed in purple and scarlet. Here is God's final call, Revelation 18, verse 2. And he cried mightily with a loud voice, saying, Babylon the great is fallen, come out of her, my people. And I heard another voice from heaven saying, come out of her, my people. Where are most of God's people today? They're in churches called Babylon. They're in false religious systems, churches that unknowingly have accepted error than truth. God says, come out of her, my people. Are you one of God's people? One of God's people that never knew these truths? One of God's people that never understood these truths? One of God's people, do you hear the call of God? God says, come out, lest you share in her sins. What is sin? It's the violation of God's law. Lest you receive of her plagues, the plagues are soon to fall. The plagues are coming, and Jesus has come. Jesus says, I love you. I desire for you to live with me forever and ever. I desire for you to be saved in my kingdom. In a commentary by Jameson, Fawcett, and Brown, it says this, in every apostate or world-conforming church, there are some of God's invisible and true church who, if they would be safe, must come out. Jesus says, come out of her, my people. His grace is sufficient for you. His grace is greater than all your sin. Listen, as Celestine comes to sing about that marvelous grace of God, were it not for grace, we would be lost. God's grace is calling you. God's grace is speaking to you. God's grace is appealing to you to follow truth.

0: God's grace speaks to you right where you are. God's grace reaches you right where you are. It's no accident that you turned into this telecast tonight. It is grace that brought you here to make an eternal decision to be done with falsehood, not to drink of the wine cup of Babylon's traditions any longer, but to accept God's truth and walk in it through the grace of Christ. Let's pray together. Father in heaven, we thank you that grace is sufficient, grace is all strengthening, and that we can follow you in your grace and by your grace forever. We decide to do that right now in Jesus' name. Amen. My friend, you are a child of grace. Walk in grace today and forever.
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1: Hello, friends. Would you like to hear an amazing fact? Redwood trees in California hold the records for both the tallest and the largest trees in the world. One coastal redwood is 380 feet tall, and the General Sherman Sequoia near Yosemite contains an incredible 52,500 cubic feet. Because of heavy logging, redwoods are now classified as endangered. Sadly, 95% of California's original old-growth redwoods are gone. Yet at the same time they were being cut down in California, they were taking root in another land. Because they are naturally resistant to rot and fire, Sequoia redwoods were first imported to the UK as seeds and seedlings in 1853. At the time, the trees became a symbol of wealth and power in the Victoria-era Britain. Redwoods were increasingly used to line the roads and landscape parks. The trees seemed to thrive in the rainy climate, and the fad continued for 100 years. Now, the giant redwood trees that are endangered in California are thriving in the UK. A survey has recently shown there are currently some 500,000 redwoods across the British countryside. By comparison, did you know there's only about 80,000 mature giant redwoods in their native range of California? You know, the Bible talks about transplants that are flourishing in a foreign environment.
2: That's right, Pastor Doug. You know, you spoke about redwoods, sequoias, giant sequoias. I know you have and I have. We've been there to close to Yosemite where they have a grove of these giant sequoia trees. It is humbling just standing next to one of these giant trees and looking up. It's truly an amazing tree. It's one of my favorite trees.
1: Yeah.
2: And of course, you always associate these giant trees with Northern California because of the climate and the history and all the rest of it. It is interesting, though, that you have the same tree now that is flourishing far away from Northern California, all the way over in Great Britain.
1: That's right. And, you know, folks might wonder, well, Pastor Doug, you usually tie these amazing facts to some biblical truth. Where are you going to go with this?
2: Mm-hmm.
1: You know, folks, you might be surprised to know that for almost 2,000 years, Jehovah revealed himself and worked through and operated through the Jewish nation, Israel. But after the time of Christ, and Jesus said this would happen, the gospel exploded from Pentecost, where all the Jews had gathered. They took the gospel back to their respective countries. And in one century, the majority of people now believing in Jehovah were no longer Jewish. The religion of the true God had spread far beyond the borders of Israel. And so that, you know, today, the amount of people reading the Bible, I think there's 16 million Jews in the world, approximately. I think half of them are in Israel, and approximately, and the other half are in the U.S. Well, I should say, you know, 45% in Israel, 45% in the U.S., and the others are scattered around the world. But there's 2 billion people in the world that believe the Bible that are Christians. And it's spread far beyond, the religion that began in Israel has spread far beyond the borders. It's interesting that you consider the Bible tells us that Christianity is really an extension of Judaism. You know, Paul said this was going to happen. You can read in Romans 9, verse 25. As he says in Hosea, Paul is quoting the Old Testament, I will call them my people who were not my people, and her beloved who was not beloved. And it will come to pass in the place where it was said of them, you are not my people, there they shall be called the sons of the living God. And so the gospel then went to the Gentiles, and now you've got this whole nation of spiritual Jews that are scattered around the world.
2: And we have a free offer that talks about that.
1: That's right.
2: People often ask, well, what about Israel and Bible prophecy? What does the Bible teach? We've got a book. It's called Spiritual Israel, and it explores this very subject. Who is Israel, at least spiritual Israel today? We'll be happy to send you the book. The number to call for that is 800-835-6747. 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Well, before we go to the phone lines, Pastor Doug, we always start with prayer. Let's do that now. Dear Father, what a joy it is to be able to spend time in your word once again and open up the scriptures. And we just pray for your spirit. We know the Bible is your book, Lord. And be with those who are listening, wherever they might be, if they're in their car or at home, and just lead us into a clearer understanding of the Bible. We thank you in Jesus' name. Amen.
1: Amen.
2: All right. We are ready for our first call. We got Gary in Illinois. Gary, welcome to Bible Answers Live.
3: Thank you. In Exodus 19, verse 16, it says, on the morning of the third day, there were thunders, lightnings, and a thick cloud on the mountain, and a very loud trumpet blast, so that all the people in the camp trembled. So my question is God preparing us for a significant event as he did Israel when he was giving them the Ten Commandments? Today there are dozens of videos with trumpets sounding in the sky. People are asking, what are those trumpets? And so that's my question.
1: All right. Hey, thank you. Well, it is true that there are trumpets compared with the last days. Not only do you have seven trumpets in Revelation that span the course of military history that of the Christian era, but there may be some trumpets that are going to be blowing right at the end of time, sort of like when the Before Jericho fell, Joshua sent the priest out ahead of the army blowing seven trumpets. So, of course, the Lord's going to descend from heaven with the voice of the archangel and the trump of God. Now, the trumpets that you're hearing people talk about on YouTubes, I would have to say I've not seen those. So there may be signs and things happening in the heavens. It says that in Luke. No question about that.
2: Definitely seems our skies are getting more noisy just with all of the travel taking place and different types of aircraft and planes. I know we hear helicopters fly over all the time and jets. It becomes pretty noisy just listening up to what's happening in the sky. Haven't heard a trumpet though, but, there's a lot of noise.
1: Just think about all of the radio signals and cell phone signals and television signals that are going through the air at this moment. It's amazing that we're not all microwaved.
2: That's right.
1: With all that.
2: All right. Thank you, Gary. We got Brittany listening in California. Brittany, welcome to the program.
4: Yeah. My question is, why did Peter cut off the ear of Malchus when he knew that Jesus was able to heal people?
1: Well, I think that the apostles were thinking that Jesus was going to do something to set himself up as an earthly king. And that's why James and John said, when you're in your kingdom, can we sit on the right and left of your throne? They were picturing Jesus not as reigning from heaven, not as a spiritual kingdom. And in fact, even after the resurrection, I think Philip said, Lord, will you at this time establish the kingdom? And so when they came to arrest Jesus, Peter maybe thought, well, this is going to be the nuclear moment that's going to change everything. And that they were supposed to take up arms. So I don't think that they thought Jesus was going to go through the battlefield healing everybody. I think they thought that this was the pivotal moment when they would fight and Jesus would assert his power to make himself king.
2: You know, there's several times recorded in scripture where the mob, and there was times when the disciples thought that they needed to force Christ, so to speak, to be king, to take on some position when he fed the 5,000. And there was, people felt, we need to make him king. And I'm sure the disciples were part of that plot. And Jesus finally sent them on a ship to cross the lake. Mm-hmm. And here maybe, like you say, the disciples might think, well, the time has come. It's the Passover. Everyone's coming to Jerusalem. He already entered the city riding on the back of a donkey. And that was connected with a king. And And I don't know, though, if Peter was really thinking right there. He just responded. He just reacted.
1: Yeah, no one had ever really laid hands on Jesus to arrest him before. Mm-hmm. And so that's why before they went to the dinner, they said, "Lord, we have two swords." And he said, "You don't get it." He said, "Enough of this." Mm-hmm. Anyway, all right. Well, thank you, Brittany. Appreciate your question.
2: Yeah, we've got Tahe listening in New York. Tahe, welcome to the program.
5: Hello. My question is, are dinosaurs real?
1: Yes, dinosaurs are real. When I grew up, you sound like a young man, I grew up across the street from the Museum of Natural History in New York City. And I used to go over there, and I wanted to be a paleontologist, and I'd look at all the dinosaur bones. And yeah, they were very real. The dinosaurs just lived contemporaneous. That means at the same time as people. And so there's been a lot of confusion about the dating methods. Recently, they found dinosaur bones, the thigh bone of a Tyrannosaurus rex that still had soft tissue. It certainly could not be 65 million years old. And the person who discovered that was, you know, an atheist paleontologist. They admitted it. They had no religious agenda. So, yeah, the dinosaurs did live on the Ark of Noah. They didn't take great big full-grown brontosauruses or triceratops or stegosauruses. They probably took small ones, and they could have taken eggs or babies. So I think a lot of the animals, when they put them in the ark, they didn't need to take full-grown ones.
2: And of course, after the flood, then the environment changed to the point where these animals couldn't flourish anymore.
1: Yeah, that or people like Nimrod the Hunter killed them off. Mm. But we still have great reptiles. You know, there's Komodo dragons, and there's some big crocodiles in the Nile. And a dinosaur is just a very large reptile that's extinct. But we still have big reptiles.
2: Okay, we got Manuel listening in Illinois. Manuel, welcome to the program.
6: Hello. My question is, what's the best explanation or the nearest interpretation of Colossians 2:16?
1: All right, well, let me read this for our friends that are listening. Colossians chapter 2, verse 16. So let no one judge you in food or in drink, or regarding a festival or new moon or Sabbaths, which are a shadow of things to come, but the substances of Christ. Now, some people have read Colossians 2:16, and they're saying, oh, you don't need to worry about the Sabbath. It says right there, don't let anyone judge you regarding the new moon or Sabbaths. Well, the key is, it says Sabbaths, which are a shadow. There were Sabbaths that were created after sin. There were annual Sabbaths that were shadows pointing to Christ. It's not talking here about the Sabbath day is singular. It's not plural. It's the day that goes back before there was sin. Right there at the beginning, on the seventh day of creation, God made the Sabbath day. And Jesus said he made it for man, not for Jews, but for humanity. Christ said the Sabbath is made for man. That's anthropos, like anthropology, the human race. Everyone needs a Sabbath. Everyone needs a day of rest. The Jewish annual Sabbaths were nailed to the cross. And this is what Colossians 2:16 is talking about. It has nothing to do with a weekly day of worship or rest.
2: You know, we do have a study guide called The Lost Day of History, and it talks about the Sabbath and what the Bible has to say about it. We'll be able to send it to anyone who calls and asks. The number to call for that is 800-835-6747. You can ask for the study guide. It's called The Lost Day of History. You can also dial #250 and ask for it by name. You can also ask to sign up for free to the Amazing Facts Bible School, and you actually go through all of these lessons dealing with a number of very important Bible topics. So you can also ask when you call to be enrolled in the free Amazing Facts Bible School. Next caller that we have is Isaiah in Texas. Isaiah, welcome to the program.
7: Good evening, pastors. Thank you both for what you do. My question tonight is, how can we trust denominational writings? And is an example of Ellen White.
1: Well, if you read in 1 Corinthians chapter 12 and chapter 14, Paul makes it very clear that the gift of prophecy is still something that God uses. When you look in Revelation chapter 12, it says in verse 17 that the dragon, the devil, is wroth with the remnant of her seed, the church. He's wroth with the woman. He goes to make war with the remnant of her seed that keeps the commandments of God and has the testimony of Jesus. If you look in Revelation 19:10, it says the testimony of Jesus is the spirit of prophecy. And so The law and the prophets, God, you know, it goes all the way through history. You read in Joel chapter 2, it'll come to pass in the last days, I'll pour out my spirit on all flesh. Your sons and your daughters will dream dreams. They'll prophesy. And that's also quoted in Acts chapter 2. So does God still inspire people and speak through people in the last days? And I think, you know, unequivocally, the Bible says yes. Now, does that mean that that is to be added to the scripture or put on the same level as the scripture? No. Categorically, no. The scriptures are complete. But there's a distinction. To say that God does not inspire or that God does not speak through people is a different issue. And so I believe Ellen White fits in that category of someone who is inspired. And for those out there who don't know who that is and would question that, I'd say taste and see for yourself. You know, read a book like Steps to Christ and see if it doesn't support biblical truth. And there's biblical tests. I think we got a lesson that talks about that. There's a series of biblical tests that you can apply to find out if a person meets the criteria of what is the definition of prophecy.
2: And I think the point you make is important when it comes to anyone who claims to be a prophet or have a message from God. It needs to be tested by the Bible. The Bible says to the law and to the testimony, if they speak not according to this, there is no light in them. So mm-hmm. The Bible is to be the test. But having said that, we need to recognize that God does still speak through people,
1: Yeah. Especially
2: to guide in certain circumstances. We do have a study guide. It's called, Does God Inspire Psychics, Astrologers and Psychics? That is one of our study guides and deals with the subject. We'll be happy to send it to anyone who calls and asks. The number is 800-835-6747. You can also dial #250 on your phone. As for the study guide, Does God Inspire Psychics? That's all they'll need to be able to find that lesson. We'll be happy to send it to you and read it and share it with somebody else. Mm-hmm. Next caller that we have is Shannon listening in Georgia. Shannon, welcome to the program.
8: Hi. My question is on Acts 23, verse 6, and it says that Paul's parents were both Jews, but then it says that he was born of Pharisees. Could you please explain that?
1: Yeah, well, the Pharisees were all Jewish, so there's no conflict there. Matter of fact, I can't think of a Pharisee that wasn't also Jewish. By the way, the Hebrews are different from Jews. You could be Hebrew and maybe from the tribe of Issachar. The Jews were typically from the tribe of Judah, Benjamin, and Levites could be called Jews, but it's a derivative from the word Judah. The 10 tribes were carried away captive. Paul was from the tribe of Benjamin, but so he was also a Jew. The Pharisees were a sect within Judaism that was extremely rigorous and fastidious about keeping the law of Moses.
2: Okay, very good. We've got Aiden listening in Arizona. Aiden, welcome to the program.
9: Hello, pastors.
1: Hi.
9: Yeah, real quick, you two are going to stand out in heaven. Your crowns are going to be so heavy that the prophets are going to say, who are these guys?
1: I hope I'm just there. I'll be happy for that.
9: I believe you're going to make it, brother. Anyway, my question is, it's in Revelation 13, verse 8, and it says, all who dwell on the earth will worship him whose names have not been written in the book of life. And so there is have not been written. And so my question is, if our names are written in the book of life, are we protected somehow from worshiping?
1: Well, you know, of course, if you are a follower of Christ, the Bible says that, you know, you can be sealed. And God said it, if it were possible, even the very elect would be deceived. But, you know, God's people that are surrendered to him, he will keep them. Of all that the Father gives me, I will lose nothing. Jesus will keep us. And so if we're living lives of consecration to God and our names are in the book of life, I believe we will be sealed and kept. There are people that sometimes their names are in the book of life, and where is it in Revelation? He says, I will not blot their names out. Both in Revelation and even Moses said, you know, you can blot a name out of the book of life. So some may have their names removed.
2: That's Revelation chapter 3, verse 5. It says, he who overcomes shall be clothed in white garment, and I will not blot his name out of the book of life.
1: Yeah. So I think everybody that is kept during the final plagues. Their names are in the book, and they're kept by God.
2: Right.
1: During that time.
2: So your names get entered into the book when you receive Jesus as your personal Savior. But if you turn away from him, it does appear from this passage that your name can be blotted out of the book.
1: Yeah.
2: And if your name is out of the book, well, then you're subject to worshiping the beast power, as we read about in Revelation chapter 13. So we want our names to remain in the Lamb's Book of Life.
1: Amen.
2: All right. Next caller that we have is Chandler listening in California. Chandler, welcome to the program.
10: Hi. My question is, when Moses went up to the burning bush and he had to take off his shoes, did they have to take off their shoes in the holy place, in the most holy place?
1: Yeah, good question. I don't know that there's a comment. The priests would wash their feet and their hands in the laver. And it may be that, you know, it's not mentioned. I doubt it had a dirt floor. My guess is there were some carpets, because they use carpets in the tents. My guess is there were some carpets in there. And it may be that as the priests entered the holy place, that they were barefoot.
2: It would make sense if they had to wash their feet before going in, that they probably wouldn't put on their dirty sandals afterwards.
1: Yeah.
2: It would appear that they would probably go barefoot with their feet washed into the holy place. And of course, when you get to Solomon's temple, then it had a floor mm-hmm. that was, you know, with gold everywhere. So they'd walk on that special floor when they walked in, and they probably wouldn't wear shoes. And of course, we've been to the Middle East, and we've been over in that part of the world. And still today, the custom exists that when you go into a place of worship, a church, you remove your shoes.
1: Yeah.
2: And you go in, you know, with your socks or barefoot. It's a sign of reverence.
1: Yeah, even today, if you go to the Dome of the Rock, the site where the temple used to be, you take your shoes off. And when we go to church in India,
2: mm-hmm.
1: Several places take your shoes off. So, absolutely.
2: Okay, thank you. We've got Virginia listening in California. Virginia, welcome to the program.
11: Hi, good evening.
1: Evening.
11: My question is, what does surrender or total surrender mean? Like, should I not be watching movies or certain music, or I can watch some that are like, you know, more like cooking shows or some? But what is a total surrender?
1: Well, total surrender would mean you're willing to do whatever God wants you to do. And so in every situation, you would say, not my will, thy will be done. Now, that would mean that you apply a biblical test to your life. Paul says, whatever things are noble, just, pure, that was at Philippians 4. He says, think on these things. So if it's a TV program, you want to ask, is it noble, just, pure? Not too many programs pass that criteria. And you can always ask, what would Jesus do? A Christian's a follower of Christ. There's a prayer in the Bible. The fellow who first uttered the prayer, I don't have much confidence in Ahab, but actually he made a statement. He said, all that I am and all that I have are yours. And that is actually a very good statement. All that I am and all that I have is yours. That would be total surrender. That's why Jesus said, we deny ourselves, take up our cross and follow him. And sometimes that might mean deny something that we're listening to or watching or eating or spending money on or whatever it is.
2: You know, the verse you're referring to, Pastor, Philippians 4 verse 8, it says, finally, brethren, whatever things are true, whatever things are noble, whatever things are just, whatever things are pure, whatever things are lovely, whatsoever things are of good report, if there be any virtue, if there be any praise, meditate on these things.
1: Mm-hmm.
2: So that's good counsel. You know, we do have a book. It's called Life in the Spirit. And it talks Amen. A little bit about living that victorious, spirit-filled life. We'll be happy to send that to anyone who calls and asks. The number is 800-835-6747. You can also dial #250 and ask for the book. It's called Life in the Spirit. We'll send it to you. You can get a digital download. If you're outside of North America, just go to the website, amazingfacts.org, and you'll be able to read the book there at the media library. Next caller that we have is Jerry in Georgia. Jerry, welcome to the program.
12: Hello.
1: Hi, Jerry, you're on.
12: I was just wondering what the world would be like after probation closes.
1: Well, you can read in Matthew chapter 12, it says at that time, this is verse 1, Michael will stand up, the great prince that stands for the children of thy people, and there will be a time of trouble such as there never has been ever since there was a nation, even unto the same time. So there is a great time of trouble when Michael stands up. That's when Christ ceases his intercession, and he stands as though he's preparing to come. He stands as though judgment has, has been completed, and there's a great time of trouble. So he also, Jesus mentions that in Matthew 24, time of trouble such as there never has been. So this is the time of Revelation 15 and 16 when the seven last plagues are poured out. Now that hasn't started yet, you know, because it says the oceans and the rivers turn to blood, but it's coming. And you know, that's why we want to have our names written in that book now.
2: Mm-hmm. All right, very good. We've got Christopher listening in California. Christopher, welcome to the program. You're on the air.
13: Hello, good evening.
1: Evening.
13: My question is, would it be wrong to do boxing as self-defense, not to do it professionally, just to train?
1: Well, I don't know if I can give a unbiased answer, because when I was a kid, my mother dated a boxer for a while, and he gave my brother and I gloves and a few lessons, and I always enjoyed it. But you have to ask yourself, you know, what would Jesus do? As we just said a minute ago, it's hard for me. You know, sometimes I'll see a boxing match. You know, you're surfing through the channels, you see it, and I want to watch. And if I watch for a minute, then I notice I get all excited. Just violent, you know. You get two guys trying to bludgeon each other and knock the other one senseless. But you hope you never be in a situation where you need to use boxing or any kind of martial arts to defend yourself. I think there's probably good things you can do for exercise. And I know I used to wrestle with my kids, so that's a little more, a little different than trying to knock someone out. You ever wrestle with your boys, John?
2: Oh, all the time, yeah. Not anymore.
1: They're too big?
2: They're too big.
1: Hey, don't go away, friends. We're coming back. Hopefully that gave you some answer for your question. We're going to have more Bible questions, more Bible answers in just a few moments after these important messages.
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0: Live. Welcome back, listening friends, to Bible Answers Live. And we're so thankful that you have remained with us. Some have joined us along the way. 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And so we're on a number of stations, rebroadcast on 3ABN. And if you've got a Bible question, give us a call. Who's next? By the way, my name's Doug Batchelor.
1: My name is John Ross, and we've got Russell listening in California, and he has a question about the Pool of Bethesda. Russell, welcome to the program.
2: Hi, pastors. Thank you for taking my question. My question is, did the angel of the Lord really stir the Pool of Bethesda?
0: All right, well, some of you know the story here. It's in the Gospel of John, I think it's chapter 5, and it says that the people would gather around this pool, sitting on the porch, and they were all manner of sick people, and they'd see the water bubble or stir somehow, and they had a belief that an angel had troubled the water, and whoever got in first was healed. Well, I think that John is relating what the legend was. I can't imagine that an angel of God would find any joy in stirring the water and watching people clamber over each other to be the first one in. That would seem kind of like a cruel pastime. So I don't believe the angel of the Lord was doing that. I think it's just saying that they had a belief. It was a legend. It was a local myth, kind of like they got the waters of Lourdes, where people go and they think if they can just be there, or number of holy sites, it had become a tradition. But it wasn't actually God's angel that was doing that.
1: Yeah, some have even suggested with the archaeological, you know, they found the Pool of Bethesda, and they actually did archaeological digs, and they found the arches around there, and some think that there were springs close by or under the pool that fed the pool, and maybe every now and again there would be some sort of a ripple or a bubble that would arise, yeah, or something
0: I've
1: like that.
0: I've got springs, and every now and then see bubbles come up, and yeah. So could have been.
1: All right, thank you. Next caller that we have is Bruce, listening in North Carolina, and he's got a question about not being under the law, but under grace. Bruce, welcome to the program.
3: Thank you, pastors. I just wanted to ask, I did APCO online, and under the section for answering objections, how does one respond to we're not under the law anymore, but we're under grace?
0: Well, we are under grace. But what does that mean? Does being under grace mean you no longer need to obey God's law? Well, Paul actually asks that question in Romans, and he says, I think it's chapter 6, he says, God forbid, how shall we who are dead to sin live any longer? So when it says under the law, Paul is talking about those who, because they've broken the law, and that's all of us, the penalty is death, we are under the death penalty of the law. But through Jesus' mercy, he washes us from our sin. We are forgiven. We are no longer living under a death penalty of the law, because we are now living under grace. But being under grace does not mean you no longer have an obligation to obey the law. Indeed, those who are under grace are the most eager to do God's will and obey the law. So we have a free book, actually, that talks about, does God's grace blot out the law? That answers that with a lot more scripture, too.
1: If you'd like to receive the book, just call and ask for it. The number is 800-835-6747. You can ask for the book, Does God's Grace Blot Out the Law? You can dial #250 on your phone and say, Bible Answers Live, and then ask for the book, Does God's Grace Blot Out the Law? You'll be able to get a digital download of the book. If you're outside of North America, visit the website, amazingfacts.org. Next caller that we have is Lee, listening in Texas, and he has a question about the Garden of Gethsemane and what Jesus prayed. Lee, welcome to the program.
4: Yes, my question is, when Jesus prayed in the Garden of Gethsemane, asking God to take the cup from him, why was he afraid to die if he knew he was going to come back?
0: Well, I don't think Jesus was afraid of death. The thing that terrified him, if that's the right word, that he was most anxious about, is this would be the first time he had been separated from the Father. Now, keep in mind that Christ is love. God is love. God the Father, God the Son, their very essence of their

0: nature is love, which they had expressed together from eternity past. And now it's probably incomprehensible for us that for the first time in eternity, God the Father and the Son would be separated. And I think looking at that and knowing that he would be bearing sin, and Christ was going to be facing death the way a lost person faces the second death, he felt the hopelessness that the lost feel. And so that's why he said, if there's any other way that this cup might pass from me. I think compared to the mental suffering, the physical suffering was small. The anguish that he felt about being separated from the Father, not death, is what I think was weighed heavily on it, the most heavily on his heart.
1: Absolutely. All right. Thank you, Lee. We've got Alan listening in North Carolina, and he's got a question about the first miracle that Jesus performed, turning water into wine.
2: Well, thanks for taking my call, pastors. Good evening to you. Yeah. I was just wondering about that first miracle. Jesus seemed a bit reluctant, and also it seemed less significant and profound than the other miracles of raising the dead and healing the blind and other things he did. I just wonder if there's some more significance to that turning water into wine that I don't get.
0: Yeah, I think so. I'll give you a couple things quickly. First of all, the wine, Jesus tells us, at the end of his life is a symbol of the blood of the covenant. And turning the water into the wine, the first plague that Moses enacted upon the Pharaoh was turning the water into blood of the river. Christ, and that was the beginning of their deliverance. That was the first plague that ultimately ended with their freedom from Egypt. Christ's first miracle is turning water into wine, which he says is a symbol of his blood. The last thing that Jesus does on the cross is the people give him sour wine after he said, I thirst. That it was sour. It was not good. He saved good wine at the wedding. He takes sour wine on the cross. It's almost as though he gives us his and takes ours. It's like a blood transfusion. And so there's great significance here. When he didn't downplay it, but when his mother told him they're out of wine, he said, woman, my hour is not yet come. She thought that this miracle could be the context of somehow announcing his messiahship. And he was letting her know, no. One more thing. I think it's significant that a creation began with a marriage in the garden. And the first miracle of Christ was to condone or to bless a wedding. And Jesus still wants to bless marriages today.
1: And of course, if you look at the broader context, you have a marriage, you have Christ, and then the church being his bride.
0: That's right.
1: And in order for that to take place, you had to have the crucifixion symbolized by the juice or the wine. And then it says the governor of the feast had to give his approval. And so after Christ rose from the dead, when he met Mary, he said, do not cling to me, I have not yet appeared to my Father in heaven. Mm-hmm. So that first miracle, I think, is lots of profound significance in revealing Christ's mission and, yeah, and what he was here on earth to do. It's a great
0: I feel
1: great
0: a sermon
1: miracle.
0: Coming on.
1: There's a lot there. That's a great study.
0: That's good.
1: All right. Thank you, Alan. We got Joanne in Arizona. Joanne, welcome to the program.
3: Thank you. What does that mean by very few will make it through the eye of the needle?
0: Yeah, Jesus said it's harder for a rich man to go to heaven than it is for a camel to go through the eye of a needle. Well, first of all, Jesus can save rich people because right after he makes that statement in Luke, it tells about Zacchaeus, who is very rich, being saved. And of course, you know, there'll be people, there's exceptions. It's harder for rich people to be saved because they start trusting in their riches. But you do have people like David and Solomon and Abraham and Jacob that had great substance, and they'll be in the kingdom. There's a warning. God said to the children of Israel, when you are blessed and you're living in houses you didn't build and eating from vineyards and drinking from wells, and you become fat, don't forget about the Lord. And there's a danger that we start trusting in ourselves and our stuff and security, and we stop praying. So the eye of a needle, though, there's a couple of theories. Well, there was a place in ancient Hebrew when the shepherds were counting the sheep. They had a narrow gate that only one sheep at a time could go through so they could count a large flock. And they call it threading them through the eye of the needle. So they're saying, well, for a camel to go through the eye of a needle, it could do it, but it'd have to get on its knees and be totally unloaded. And it's basically Jesus' way of saying, yeah, rich man can get to the kingdom, but he has to be willing to put all things in God's hands. And he could also just be using a metaphor. You know, Jesus said, if you got a plank in your eye and you say to your friend, help me get the piece of dust out of your eye, well, that's called irony, pardon the pun. So he may have just been using the irony of trying to picture a camel going through the eye of a needle.
1: Okay, thank you. We've got Marvin's listening in Canada, and he has a question about the Antichrist power of Revelation 13. Marvin's, welcome to the program.
4: Yes, hello, Pastor. Is the papacy the only Antichrist according to Revelation 13, or can there be several Antichrists according to 1 John 2, verse 18 to 22?
0: Yeah, in 1 John, matter of fact, you don't find the word Antichrist in the book of Revelation. You find the person or the power of the Antichrist in Revelation. The word Antichrist is mentioned in 1 John. He said, yeah, there are many Antichrists. So in a broader sense, a power that is working against Christ is Antichrist. You're opposing the work and the spirit of Christ. That means you're against Christ. But then there was a big prophetic Antichrist that's mentioned in prophecy. And for 500 years, Protestants have identified the papacy as that Antichrist. When the Christian church lost its simplicity and purity and became a political power and, you know, a lot of money and kind of adopted idolatry from the Romans, they felt like the church went through a great compromise, and it fulfilled that many of the prophecies that talk about what the Antichrist would become.
1: Yeah, it's interesting, Pastor Doug. There was a time period during the early days of the Protestant Reformation where there were two rival popes, and they were both accusing each other of being Antichrists.
0: That's right.
1: So you have one pope accusing another pope of being the Antichrist, and the other pope accusing that one of being the Antichrist. So it is interesting when you study the history of what transpired there. We do have a study guide, and it's called Who is the Antichrist? And we'll be happy to send that to anyone who wants to study the subject further. The number to call is 800-835-6747, or you can dial #250 on your phone, say Bible Answers Live, and then ask for that study guide by name, Who is the Antichrist? And you'll be able to learn a lot about what this topic is all about in the Bible. Next caller that we have is Carlos, and he's calling from Texas. He's got a question about Luke 17, talking about the days of Lot and Noah. Carlos, welcome to the program.
5: Good evening, pastors, and thanks for your ministry. God bless.
0: Yeah, thank you.
5: My question is, of Luke 17, Jesus mentions both the days of Lot and the days of Noah in speaking of his coming kingdom. And I wanted to ask you about the scenario after Noah leaves the ark, right, and is saved, essentially, and Lot is pulled out of Sodom. Both of them have an encounter with wine. I wondered if that has any significance prophetically for today or for the future.
0: You know, that's interesting. I did a study comparing Lot and Noah, and in many ways, there's many similarities and many paradoxes. Noah has just sons. Lot has just daughters. Noah saves his entire family. Lot loses his family. He's separated from the cities. Lot moves to the city. You can see a lot of parallels that are happening there. But it is true that Lot drinks wine. He sleeps with his daughters and has Moab and Ammon. And Noah drinks wine, and he stumbles around naked and curses his grandson and son. So, I've got a whole study on that. And what it all means is, I'm not sure yet, but there are a lot of interesting parallels. They're almost like opposites.
1: Of course, when Jesus mentions that, he's talking about what was happening in society at that time.
0: Right.
1: What was happening in the days of Noah. You had violence filling the earth. It says every imagination of the heart is evil continually. You have the time of Lot there in the city of Sodom and the other cities surrounding the area, where they had plenty to eat. They were lazy. They were involved in all kinds of sexual misconduct and morality issues. And that's sort of a description of what's happening in our world today.
0: Mm-hmm.
1: Things are falling apart all around us. So I think that's an important lesson connected there. Next caller that we have is Dana, listening in Nevada. And Dana has a question about the chronological order of the scriptures. Dana, welcome to the program.
6: Hi, my question is,

0: were wounded to death. Why the order is that way? My son understood that the 42 months are followed after the wound.
1: Yeah. Oh, do you want to?
2: Yeah, when you look at some of these passages, especially in Revelation 13, not everything, as you mentioned, is given in chronological order. Rather, clues are given. And these clues are very important to help identify who the power is. Now, in Bible prophecy, a beast represents a political power. Mm-hmm. This first beast of Revelation 13 is both got a political component, but also a religious component. And it says that he would rule for 42 months. There were 30 days in a Hebrew month, and you times that out, 30 times 42, come to 1260. One prophetic day is equal to one literal year. Mm-hmm. So one of the clues given in the verse is that this power would rule for 1260 years. And then it would receive a deadly wound. Now, it's not always written in strict chronological order, but it's giving us clues. And when we put the clues together, we can identify who this power is. Not only this power, but also the other beast that you read about in Revelation 13 that comes from the earth. Again, you put the clues together, and that is identified. It's the U.S. in Bible prophecy. Mm-hmm.
1: Thank you.
2: All right, next caller that we have is Leo in Arizona. Leo, welcome to the program.
3: My question is on Matthew 4, 1 through 11, especially 3. Did Satan not know who Jesus was when he was trying to tempt him?
1: Well, I think Satan definitely knew that this was the Son of God. In fact, at the beginning of Jesus' ministry, often when he encountered demon-possessed people, they said, "We know who you are." So if the demons knew, then you can count on the devil knowing. The bigger question is, did Jesus know? Maybe not at first, when the devil appeared as an angel of light. You can read in 2 Corinthians 11, Satan himself can be transformed into an angel of light. But when he began to say, "If you're the Son of God," that sort of betrayed that this was not an angel sent from heaven. Of course, when he finally said, "Fall down and worship me," then all doubt was removed who this was.
2: And when the devil said, "If you are the Son of God," he wasn't asking because he didn't know. He was wanting to cause Christ to question
1: right. The
2: promise that he knew he was the Son of God and to exercise his power on his own behalf, contrary to the will of the Father. Mm-hmm. So it was not a genuine question there by any means. It was a plot. It was part of a temptation.
1: That's right.
2: All right, next caller that we have is Dana, listening from California. You're on the air.
4: Yes, okay. My question is, from the Bible, how can I pray more effectively? I know about the Lord's Prayer, but is there another part of the Bible that can help me pray more effectively?
1: Yeah, I think there's a number of passages you can look at. You know, the Bible says that we pray without ceasing, Paul tells us. And that doesn't mean that you go around on your knees all the time praying. It means being in an attitude of knowing that God is always a prayer away. Many times during the day, I'm just lifting prayers to the Lord and talking to the Lord and saying, "Help me with this," or "Pray for that person." And so prayer is also being in continual communion with God. It's not just one prayer. But there should also be regular official prayer time where you kneel if you're able, and you have your personal devotions and you commit your life to the Lord. At the end of the day, you may be asking for mercy and wisdom for the next day. Looking at some of the prayers in the Bible that you see, you can see, Jacob is wrestling with God in prayer. You can read the prayers of Solomon, the prayers of Daniel, the prayers of Hannah. There's a lot of beautiful prayers recorded in the Bible, Nehemiah. And that, I think, also gives you a context about prayer. Prayers don't have to be long. You look at the prayer of Elijah, fire comes down from heaven, but the prayer is less than 18 seconds, I think.
2: You know, Pastor, I'm just looking at our books here.
1: Teach us to pray.
2: Book. Yeah, that's right. I wanted to check on the name there. We have a book that talks about prayer, and you might find that helpful. It's just called Teach Us to Pray, and the number to call for that is 800-835-6747. You can ask for the book, Teach Us to Pray, or dial #250 and say Bible Answers Live. Ask for the book by name. If you're outside of North America, just visit our website, just amazingfacts.org, and you'll be able to get a lot more information over there.
1: Thank you, Dana.
2: Next caller that we have is Nell in California, asking about what does the Bible say about competitive sports? Nell, welcome to the program.
5: Hi, thank you, Pastor.
1: Yeah.
5: I was wondering, what does the Bible say about competitive sports? Because some Christians...

0: Christians seem to feel that you should not participate in any types of competitive sports, you know, even tennis, basketball, or watch them. And some Christian writers also would say the same things according to what they say. So mm-hmm. what does the Bible say about it, and what can we as Christians participate in?
1: All right, well, if you're talking about what does the Bible say, there are principles in the Bible that I think you can apply to sports. Paul, you know, Paul freely uses sports references. He talks about, I do not box the air. He says, I do not run as though I'm not trying. And he says, if you're going to run the race, run to win. And so, you know, Paul incorporates, and you got to keep in mind, the Greek culture had greatly influenced the Hebrews and the Romans, and sports were a big part of that. That's where you get the word gymnasium comes all the way back from them. So Paul uses sport analogies a lot. He doesn't necessarily say anything negative about sports, but he does talk about the spirit and the mind of Christ. A lot of sports in the competition, it's not the idea of just getting exercise, but it's almost like you know, there's violence. And I think Christians ought to avoid any kind of violent sports. I think that when an emphasis is made on winning and the trophies and the pride, that's not the spirit of Christ. Pastor Ross and I, maybe confession is good for the soul, but bad for the reputation. We play racquetball together. We don't make a big deal about who wins. I get over it in about 5 minutes. But we try to, you know, keep score so you can know when the game ends. So it's a great exercise. There's nothing inherently wrong with getting exercise where there's a sport connected, but there's some principles that you can apply to different sports that may be a guide.
2: You know, I think some sports are just geared to hurting people. I mean, there's sort of these combative sports where it's just, they're just hitting each other, trying to knock each other out. It's even one step more, you might say, than boxing, where it's just violent and its goal is to hurt people. I don't think Christians should be involved in anything like that.
1: Yeah.
2: It just feeds that mindset of anger and violence. And, you know, we don't want that.
1: Exercise is great. And Paul says bodily exercise profits, but godliness profits mm-hmm. more. Unfortunately, you know, some of the sports, if like professional football, now I'm probably going to get letters on this. A lot of those guys suffer injuries that they carry with them through their lives. So it doesn't build their bodies up. It often breaks their bodies down. Mm-hmm. So, you know, that clearly, I think, is not a healthy thing for a Christian to engage in.
2: All right. Very good. Thank you. Do we have time for one more, Pastor Doug?
1: We do, if it's quick.
2: All right. Let's see. We've got Matthew in Tennessee. Matthew, we got about a minute. And your question this evening.
3: Hi, pastors. In Mark 7:19, in the New American Standard Bible, it says parenthetically that thus he made all foods clean. And then in the King James Version, it doesn't say that.
1: Yes.
3: It kind of makes me not trust the other translations. I don't know if, did the translator just add that, I guess, is my question.
1: Yeah, there's a manuscript where they've added that. And Jesus said that what goes in your mouth doesn't defile you. It goes in and it comes out, thus purging all meats. In King James, it just means your body, you know, basically purges the food that you eat. That's not how you get defiled. And then someone took the liberty of saying, in saying this, Jesus declared all foods clean. That is not in the original manuscripts, in the Greek, most manuscripts, I should say. But friends, we're out of time for this segment of the program. I always like to remind people, we sign off in two stages. Stay tuned, stand by. We're going to go through some rapid-fire internet Bible questions. God bless, and we'll study together again next week.
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2: Hello, friends, and welcome back to Bible Answers Live. 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Pastor Doug, first question. In Deuteronomy 14:26, God seems to endorse drinking alcohol. Is this understanding accurate?
1: When he talks about strong drink there, he's not talking about alcohol. they used to condense their grape juice, dehydrate it, if you will, and then they'd reconstitute it when they got to the destination, because the liquid's very heavy. They would take this grape juice and sort of dehydrate it into a syrup, and then as they traveled, they'd get to the place where the feast is, they'd reconstitute it. And that's why I said you could drink the strong drink. Don't think strong alcohol, think strong concentrated.
2: Okay, Sherman's asking, can you please explain the sequence of events? You have the wicked bowing the knee and confessing that God is righteous, and then suddenly surrounding the New Jerusalem, trying to attack it.
1: They're going to be overwhelmed with a sense of their guilt and his power, and the wicked will bow before God's throne. Jesus said, and Paul says, the time is coming when every knee will bow and every tongue will confess to God, and this is that moment. But then when they realize that this, it's hopeless, in desperation, Satan will try to rally them to attack the city. When they realize they've been condemned in the judgment, they'll think, what have we got to lose? And this demonstrates their hearts are still not changed, and God has no option but to judge and destroy them. And that's when the fire and brimstone rain down, it forms a lake of fire, and they're all cast into this lake of fire.
2: Okay, next question that we have. Bradley's asking, how many prophecies still need to be fulfilled before the seven last plagues can start?
1: Jesus said the gospel of the kingdom will be preached in all the world for a witness, then the end will come. The beast power is going to make a law compelling people to worship a certain way. That has not happened. And so, there's probably several other prophecies I'm not thinking of offhand. We're seeing them being fulfilled right now. And I'd say stay tuned. We're going to see things happen very quickly in the near future. Till next week, we'll study God's word, stay close to Jesus.
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9: Okay, this is going to sound really weird, but if you hang in there, I think you'll like where I'm going. The other night, I couldn't sleep. That's pretty usual for me. So I started wandering around the house looking for a new spot to sleep, hoping that would do the trick. And when I finally did fall asleep in the wee hours of the morning, we're talking 2 or 3 in the morning, I had this really vivid dream that kind of stuck with me when I woke up. Now, I know the last thing you want to hear is about my dream, and I can't tell you how many times people come up to me after I'm speaking at a live event to tell me about some wacky dream that goes on and on and on and on until I'm trying to escape from them. So I mean, I know firsthand that the telling of dreams isn't very popular. But at least you're not trapped. I mean, you have the ability to turn this show off at any moment. So here goes. I dreamed I was walking across a college campus, which isn't all that unusual because, well, I have these recurring nightmares about college where I'm late for class and I can't find the classroom, or I'm desperately trying to find the place where the final exam is being administered. But this time, it wasn't a nightmare. I was walking across this college campus with Sting, you know, the famous singer, and I was asking him questions about what it's like to be a celebrity. What's the hardest thing about being famous? How do people treat you? How do you wish people treated you? And honestly, I have no idea what Sting is like in person. But I will tell you this. The dream version of Sting is very cordial. And he made lots of time for talking as we strolled across the campus. And then at one point, we went inside a building and got into this elevator. And as the doors were closing, he sighed and he said this. The hardest thing about all of this is that people treat me differently. And that's when I woke up at about, 4:30 in the morning. And I guess it kind of stuck with me, not because I'm famous, but because I do lead something of a public life. I've been doing that for the last quarter century or more. And not to get too new agey, but I suspect this dreamland celebrity was actually reflecting my own feelings back to me. Again, it's not that I'm famous, because obviously I'm not. But in some Christian circles, not many, but in some Christian circles, I am somewhat recognized because, well, sometimes because of the books I've written or because of my work in TV and radio. So that would make me what? A Z-list celebrity? Because apart from the handful of people that listen to me once a week, nobody really knows me. And to be honest, that's kind of the way I like it. There are people who crave having their name out there, and I'm most decidedly not one of those people. In fact, some people are surprised to learn that I'm an introvert. I prefer peace and quiet in places that are away from people. But all the same, I have led something of a public life, and it's given me a lot of reasons to reflect on the way that human beings treat each other. I mean, I'll admit, there was a definite difference once I obtained a modicum of recognizability. Suddenly, people liked me because they'd seen me on TV. And when I stepped into a church where people knew me, I was treated like royalty. And my wife was not. Not until they realized we were married. And it always bothered me that we got different treatment. And I knew I would have gotten different treatment too if the gathering had no idea who I was. Which brings me to the subject of how we tend to value people. Human nature seems to be wired such that we instinctively treat people well if we think they can do something for us, and we tend to ignore them if they can't. Maybe one of the reasons we tend to idolize the rich and famous is because we somehow hope that we can hitch our own wagons to their success and go along for the ride. But you know, as soon as a celebrity plummets from grace or falls into hard times, people drop them like a hot potato and move on to something else. These people were being used. I've noticed this happens a lot to child actors who are the darlings of the entertainment world one day, but then find themselves on the outside as soon as they're no longer cute, or when they have to live through the perils of adolescence under public scrutiny. I mean, how many child celebrities haven't you seen going off the rails when the artificial life they've been forced to live suddenly catches up with them, and they begin to suspect that they're nothing more than a product, a ticket to wealth for somebody else? And while it's painfully visible on the stage of fame and fortune, the same does hold true for most of us. At some point in our lives, we get this nagging feeling that people only value us as long as we're useful to them. The idea that somebody might actually love you just for who you are, well, most of us realize that's actually pretty hard to find. It's an idea that you find buried in a famous story that Jesus told in the pages of the New Testament. The son of a wealthy man demands his inheritance early so he can go out and make a life for himself. And he stumbles into the painful reality of a world that only values you if they find you useful. Here's what it says. Then he said, a certain man had two sons. And the younger of them said to his father, Father, give me the portion of goods that falls to me. So he divided to them his livelihood. And not many days after, the younger son gathered all together, journeyed to a far country, and there wasted his possessions with prodigal living. But when he had spent all, there arose a severe famine in that land, and he began to be in want. Then he went and joined himself to a citizen of that country, and he sent him into his fields to feed swine. And he would gladly have filled his stomach with the pods that the swine ate, and no one gave him anything. It's a story that ends on a really lonely note, a note that resonates with most of us. Now, it doesn't explicitly say this, but when this boy had money, he had friends. And we know that because, well, it's hard to live a prodigal existence by yourself. The old King James Version says he was in riotous living, which is really hard to do alone. Now, it is a fictitious story, but the teller of the story is giving us an honest assessment of the world we live in. When you're able to do something for people, when you're paying for the party, you have lots of so-called friends. But the moment that's over, those ephemeral friendships just evaporate, and you find yourself keeping company with pigs. That's a painful reality for most people. We feel like we're only valued for what we can do for somebody else. You know, a few years back, at the peak of my career, I fell sick with this mysterious illness, and it became severe enough that I had to suddenly step down from the job I had. Just a few months previous, people wanted to be my friend. But as soon as it was obvious that I could no longer carry on with my duties, I could suddenly count the number of real friends I had on the fingers of one hand. I mean, a handful of people sent me get-well cards, and then I never heard from them again. Now, part of that is just the reality of life. Most of my acquaintances were work acquaintances, and so, I mean, of course they had to get on with life. That's perfectly normal, and I've been guilty of doing the same thing. The mere act of surviving in this world is an all-consuming task. And when I was no longer a regular part of many people's work lives, well, it only made sense there was a drop-off. It makes sense to me. I mean, you often see the same thing happening at funerals, where the congregation has to get back to the business of living tomorrow, and the bereaved are left alone when the service is over. It just happens, and it's not really anybody's fault. But still, underneath that, we all have this nagging sense that most people only value us if we're useful. Now, I do have to take a quick break, but when I come back, we're going to talk about the way the Bible offers a solution to that problem. I'll be right back after this.
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9: We're back. Just before the break, I was talking about the way we tend to value other people and how we tend to prize people more if we think they can do something for us. Here in the West, people love celebrities because somehow they feel that they're tapping into those people's success just by making contact with them. I mean, just watch the way that people name drop, hoping that you will place a higher value on them because they once met someone famous. We have this awful propensity for using people instead of loving them. And then suddenly, 2,000 years ago, a rather remarkable man suddenly appeared in our midst and started treating people, well, differently. Let me read you a story that appears more than once in the pages of the New Testament. And I think we'll look at the version that's found in the Gospel according to Mark. Here's what it says now in Mark chapter 2. As he, that's Jesus, as he passed by, he saw Levi, the son of Alphaeus, sitting at the tax office. Now, here's what we should probably understand about this story. If we think nobody likes the IRS today, back in Jesus' day, tax collectors were even more unlikable because they worked for the Romans, and the Romans were an occupying power. A tax collector was considered a traitor, and of course, nobody likes a traitor. The story continues. And he said to him, "Follow me." So he arose and followed him. Now it happened, as he was dining in Levi's house, that many tax collectors and sinners also sat together with Jesus and his disciples, for there were many, and they followed him. And when the scribes and the Pharisees, those were the respectable religious leaders of the day, when the scribes and the Pharisees saw him eating with the tax collectors and sinners, they said to his disciples, "How is it that he eats and drinks with tax collectors and sinners?" Now, let's be clear about what's actually happening in this story. These tax collectors have nothing to offer Jesus, except, you know, maybe letting Jesus slide a little on his taxes, something Jesus would never do. These people have nothing to offer Christ except love and respect. They can't advance his public ministry. They can't boost his popularity in the polls. In fact, hanging out with Jesus is probably going to do precisely the opposite. And yet, there he is, hanging out with these people because he values them. And they don't love him because he's wealthy or because he can help them climb the corporate ladder. In fact, the Bible tells us Jesus wasn't wealthy. He had nowhere to lay his head. This is a story that runs completely contrary to our normal expectations. I mean, imagine someone who loves you just because you're you. Not after you change to become something more lovable. Not because you can do something for them, but just because. It runs completely contrary to the way we expect the world to operate, which is obvious from the outraged comments of the influential people who witnessed Jesus eating with these people. How is it that he eats and drinks with tax collectors and sinners? You know, over the years, I've had the opportunity to do quite a bit of travel, enough that I've built a little bit of status with some of the airlines. And I'll admit, I mean, psychologically, the airlines really know what they're doing with those loyalty programs. I mean, you get to board the plane first. They greet you by name. They recognize your status. You get a special check-in line and even the occasional upgrade to first class. And it works because psychologically it feels really good to be recognized. But underneath it, you know you're not being recognized because the airline loves you. You're being recognized because you represent revenue. And the moment you don't fly enough is the moment you get sent to the back of the plane. And that's the world we live in, the world we expect, where status is awarded based on your utility. And it's been that way since the dawn of recorded history. But then that history is dramatically interrupted by a man who operates by a completely different set of rules. When Jesus was challenged by the temple authorities to prove that he had the authority to teach, he responded by saying, "Assuredly I say to you that tax collectors and harlots enter the kingdom of God before you." Now, compare that to the world we live in, a world where personal entitlement is the rule of the day. I mean, we've all heard those stories where customers scream at a clerk, "Don't you know who I am?" We are so desperate to be valued. I find it interesting that it's often celebrities who act out like that. And most of us, unfortunately, love those stories where celebrities throw a public temper tantrum because in our minds, they just got taken down a notch. And if they've been taken down a notch, maybe the rest of us can prove we're just as valuable as those people and, well, maybe even more valuable. It's the double-edged sword of modern celebrity. If we think someone can do us a favor, we treat them like gold. But as soon as it's obvious they can't or won't, we suddenly want them to fall off their perch and we experience a great deal of schadenfreude when they do. We love it. Whether it's Miley Cyrus who fails to get recognized at a burger stand or Faye Dunaway getting her credit card declined, part of us loves that because the mighty get served a slice of humble pie. I mean, I'll be honest. The fact that Jesus offended the religious authorities by fraternizing with the lowest rung of the social ladder, I kind of enjoy it. But really, we need to ask ourselves why. Why do we bask in the moment when the most celebrated members of society suddenly have that value stripped away? I suspect that at least to some degree, it's because we all fear the same thing might happen to us. We fear that our personal value might be hanging by a thread. And that's where the person of Christ suddenly grabs our attention. I mean, who is this man who turns social values on their head and hangs out with lowlifes and hookers? Who is this man who touches lepers and has all the time in the world for a woman who has been condemned by absolutely everybody for being a homewrecker? I mean, what kind of a leader builds his personal cabinet from uneducated laborers and hot-tempered fishermen? Jesus is nothing at all like the world we're used to. So let's go back to the prodigal son sitting in that pig pen. When the money runs out and his friends disappear, this is the thought that pops into his head. But when he came to himself, he said, "How many of my father's hired servants have bread enough and to spare? And I perish with hunger. I will arise and go to my father and will say to him, 'Father, I have sinned against heaven and before you, and I am no longer worthy to be called your son. Make me like one of your hired servants.' And he arose and came to his father. But while he was still a great way off, his father saw him and had compassion and ran and fell on his neck and kissed him." Now, remember this. This is the kid who squandered his inheritance, who abused his father's kindness, and who put himself ahead of everybody else and then foolishly threw his privileged life in the trash. This is a spoiled rich kid who shared his father's name and dragged it through countless bars and brothels, doing untold damage to the family reputation. He quite literally has nothing to offer his dad, and yet he discovers his father waiting in the road, hoping he'll come back. So who is this man who walks among the rejects? "If you have seen me," Jesus said, "you have seen the Father." I'll be right back after this.
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9: You know, the real question we should probably be asking ourselves about this story is what it says about the way that you and I treat other people. I know that Christians have developed an unfortunate reputation for treating people badly. And unfortunately, I think that to some extent, Christians should probably own that. I mean, we can be judgmental, and we can develop an us and them mentality designed to reassure ourselves that, well, we aren't as bad as other people. And because of that, a lot of people have no idea what this book actually says, because Christians sometimes get in the way of that. Not only do we have the example of Jesus, but we also have a number of pointed statements that remind us of how God expects us to value other people. I mean, just listen to this statement that comes from Paul's letter to the Philippians, starting in chapter 2. It says, "Therefore, if there is any consolation in Christ, if any comfort of love, if any fellowship of the Spirit, if any affection and mercy, fulfill my joy by being like-minded, having the same love, being of one accord, of one mind. Let nothing be done through selfish ambition or conceit, but in lowliness of mind, let each esteem others better than himself." That's a good example. How about this one over in the book of James? This is such a profound reversal of the way we usually think that I'm going to read quite a bit of this passage. Here's what it says. "My brethren, do not hold the faith of our Lord Jesus Christ, the Lord of glory, with partiality." In other words, you can't rightfully call yourself a Christian if you treat people the same way the rest of the world does. He continues, "For if there should come into your assembly a man with gold rings and fine apparel, and there should also come in a poor man in filthy clothes, and you pay attention to the one wearing the fine clothes and say to him, 'You sit here in a good place,' and say to the poor man, 'You stand there,' or 'Sit here by my footstool,' have you not showed partiality among yourselves and become judges with evil thoughts?" Now notice, that language is really pretty blunt. The Bible considers valuing people who can do things for you while devaluing the ones who can't to be an act of evil. That's strong language. It continues, "Listen, my beloved brethren, has God not chosen the poor of this world to be rich in faith and heirs of the kingdom which he promised to those who love him? But you have dishonored the poor man. Do not the rich oppress you and drag you into the courts? Do they not blaspheme that noble name by which you are called? If you really fulfill the royal law according to the scripture, you shall love your neighbor as yourself, you do well. But if you show partiality, you commit sin and are convicted by the law as transgressors. So according to James, this is not just a matter of courtesy or civility. This is actually a matter of breaking the moral law of God. And to be honest, this is a pretty bitter pill to swallow for most people, especially here in America. I mean, don't get me wrong. I'm a huge fan of the American dream, where people are said to be equal before the law and everybody has the same shot at prosperity. I like the idea that we make room for an individual's potential and the idea that we want to remove barriers to success. But at the same time, we seem to make idols of people who actually make it, placing them higher up than everybody else. And you've got to wonder, is that what God would want? Listen, I've been working for the nonprofit world for decades, which means that I have to attend a lot of fundraisers. And of course, when it comes to fundraising, people naturally gravitate to the rich and famous because, well, it seems like those kinds of people could probably make our lives a whole lot easier if they wanted to. And years ago, I was attending a fundraising dinner where somebody suddenly grabbed me by the elbow and pointed to this lady who was sitting at a table on the other side of the room. "You see her," they whispered. "She has a lot of money. You should probably go over there and pay attention to that lady." Now, honestly, I kind of understand the sentiment. I mean, we were raising money for a really important cause. And personally, I want to believe this person that said that really meant well and was only trying to find a way to help. But there was something about that that didn't sit right with me. Not when the Bible demands that we do not idolize the rich and the powerful. Now again, it is a double-edged sword, let's be real, because at the same time, we need to recognize that powerful people also need love. And honestly, a lot of them seldom get the real thing, and they live under the awful impression that people only love them for their money. I mean, you'll notice that Jesus also made time for the rich and famous, like he did for Nicodemus. But to treat people differently, the Bible calls that sin. Okay, I do have to take one more quick break, but when I come back, I'm going to show you a story that demonstrates exactly how God thinks about us.
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9: In the moments that we still have together, let me show you another story that really illustrates what God expects us to do. This one is found in the Gospel according to Mark, and it's in chapter 12. Here is what it says. Now Jesus sat opposite the treasury and saw how the people put money into the treasury, and many who were rich put in much. Then one poor widow came and threw in two mites, which make a quadrans. So he called his disciples to himself and said to them, "Assuredly, I say to you that this poor widow has put in more than all those who have given to the treasury. For they all put in out of their abundance, but she out of her poverty put in all that she had, her whole livelihood." You and I tend to value the powerful because we think they can somehow help us. And to be honest, there are lots of powerful people who do help the world as much as they can. I mean, the powerful and the rich are not all out there evicting widows and tying people to the train tracks. I never want to feed the unfortunate stereotype of the self-absorbed wealthy because, well, it is a stereotype. In reality, the rich and powerful are no more self-absorbed than the rest of us. We just pick on them because, well, they're more visible. And many of them, I can tell you firsthand, are profoundly generous. I have experience with that. But at the same time, take a look at how Jesus viewed the subject of giving. Lots of people were dropping by the temple to make a donation. And some of those donations were very impressive. They impressed the disciples. But then Jesus sees a widow who drops in 2 mites. That's 1/64th of an average day's pay, or 15 minutes of work. And that's what grabs the Son of God's attention. She gave me everything she had, he said. And it warmed his heart because that was the image of God. Most of us at some point wake up and realize that we're sitting in the pig pen of this world with the prodigal son. And we're only allowed to be there because the owner of the pig pen thinks we're barely useful enough to feed some pigs. We're utterly miserable the way we are, but still in that condition, we're still being used. So maybe it's possible that you've been looking for love in all the wrong places. Maybe it's possible you've been asking the wrong people for an estimate of your worth. And maybe it's time to open this old book and discover that things are worth what people are willing to pay for them. And this book says, the Son of God was willing to pay for you with his life. Maybe it's time for all of us to start looking at people the way God sees them, whether they're rich or poor, famous or infamous. Maybe it's time to re-examine the words of the carpenter of Nazareth who said, this is my commandment, that you love one another as I have loved you. Maybe you haven't read this book in a long while. Maybe you've been taking people's word for what this book says. So I'm going to encourage you, now I'm going to challenge you to pick this up and read the words of Jesus for yourself and see if they don't ring true. And I want you to discover for yourself that God values you much differently than the way people do. I'm Sean Boonstra. This has been Authentic.
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20: Hello, I'm Hal Steenson, and I'd like to welcome you to Heaven's Point of View. Our topic for this series is the gifts of the Holy Spirit. Now, being a charismatic pastor for so many years allowed me the opportunity to see the bad and the good and the error and the truth of the handling and the mishandling of the charisma gifts of the Holy Spirit. However, the misuses of the gifts of the Spirit were nothing in comparison to the attempts to have power and control over the Holy Spirit himself. There are many who believe the Holy Spirit was given to them to cater to their every little whim. This has never been and will never be the purpose of the Holy Spirit. And today we're going to look at the original purpose of the Holy Spirit. So don't go away, and we'll take a look at the Holy Spirit from Heaven's point of view. There are many misconceptions concerning the purpose of the Holy Spirit and his prime directive. For many years there's been a

and allow him to only be and do what we feel is correct. 1 Corinthians 14:32 says, "And the spirits of the prophets are subject to the prophets." However, what is the prime directive? The primary purpose of the Holy Spirit, to fully understand the purpose of the Holy Spirit, we must go back to the beginning. Genesis 1:1 says, "In the beginning God created the heavens and the earth." Genesis 1:2 says, "And the earth was without form and void, and darkness was upon the face of the deep, and the Spirit of God moved upon the face of the waters." Please note, the earth was without form and void until something earth-changing happened. The Holy Spirit moved or hovered over it. Until the Holy Spirit moved, nothing happened. In other words, had the Holy Spirit not moved, the earth would still be without form and void. This is the prime directive of God's Holy Spirit. This is one of the most important responsibilities. He is waiting and wanting to hover over anyone who is without form and void. He desires to move upon our misery and our brokenness, our doubts and our fears, and let us know that He is with us and wanting to make something out of nothing. We have a tendency to think we are less than acceptable to God because other people are apparently better than us because of what seems to be blessings on their lives. But the truth is, the Holy Spirit is hovering over those who are willing to conform to what He is saying and doing. They must align themselves to His agenda, not try to align Him to theirs. The only way the Holy Spirit can lead and guide us into all truth is for Him to be the leader and us be the followers. The Spirit of God was not given to be misused or to make us feel spiritual or superior. He is ready to hover over us and form us into the image of our Lord. The misconception of most Christians is that if you're in a downtime or in a low point in your life, the Holy Spirit has abandoned you. This is the furthest thing from the truth. Now let's get back to the prime directive. The purpose of the Holy Spirit is to be with you in those without form and void times, more than any other time. When a defeated man named Samson was treading out grain in the enemy's dungeon, weak, defeated, with his eyes burned out, something miraculous happened. He was without form and void when the Spirit of God came on him. He then slew more in his death than he did in his life. When Daniel was in the lion's den, do you think he was alone and forsaken? Or do you believe, like I do, that the Holy Spirit was there along with heaven's angels working His prime directive? Was it not the Holy Spirit standing between Daniel and a den of hungry lions? Then there were the three young Hebrew children in the fiery furnace. If that isn't being without form and void, then nothing is. But there was a divine intervention for them. They came up and out of the furnace without even being scorched and didn't even smell like smoke. When Paul and Silas were in jail, they were without form and void. What moved on them to cause them to sing such praises to God that it would cause an earthquake? When Christ was on the cross, forsaken by those He loved and all those He was about to die for, what would cause Him to have hope in all that had been prophesied about Him? He knew the Holy Spirit was there, hovering, moving, and just waiting to raise Him from the dead and then open the tomb to show the world that Christ had risen. The prime directive of the Holy Spirit is to move upon and fulfill all that God's prophets have spoken since the world began, even when it is without form and void. Acts 3:21 says, "Whom the heavens must receive until the time of the restitution of all things which God has spoken by the mouth of all His holy prophets since the world began." One translation reads like this: "Whom the heavens must keep until the restoration of all things." We must allow the Holy Spirit to hover over every area of our lives and our churches to fulfill this scripture. We must not underestimate the Father, the Son, and the Holy Spirit's promise to be with us continually. Hebrews 13:5 in the Amplified says, "For He, God Himself, has said, 'I will not in any way fail you, nor give you up, nor leave you without support. I will not in any degree leave you helpless, nor forsake, nor let you down, relax my hold on you.' Assuredly not." Praise God. The Holy Spirit has set up His abode within us and is patiently waiting to bestow divine gifts upon us in order to establish the kingdom of God in the earth. Any church where the gifts of the Holy Spirit are not in operation, are not allowed to operate, is something less than the church founded on the day of Pentecost. The gifts of the Holy Spirit were given to

0: build up the church and make it the most powerful force in the universe. These gifts were given to demonstrate the power of the Word and the Spirit. 1 Corinthians 2:4 says, "And my speech and my preaching was not with enticing words of man's wisdom, but in demonstration of the Spirit and of power." The Apostle Paul, the one who cast out devils and even raised the dead, declares he did it by the Spirit of God. If we neglect or reject the 9 gifts of the Holy Spirit, it will be to our own detriment. Now, in order to have a better understanding of the gifts, let's look at the Greek terms that are used to describe spiritual gifts. The first use of the word gift in Corinthian letter is in italics and was not in the early manuscripts. 1 Corinthians 12:1 says, "Now concerning spiritual italics gifts, brethren, I would not have you ignorant." In 1 Corinthians 12:1, Paul uses the word pneumakitoi. It is usually translated spiritual gifts, but a more literal translation would be spiritual things, or simply spirituals. It comes from the word pneuma, another Greek word used in Scripture to describe the Holy Spirit of God. Pneumakitoi tells us that the gifts are activated by the Holy Spirit who is already in us, rather than by our natural ability. Paul is addressing 2 direct errors of the Corinthian church in this first verse. First is the misuse of the gifts by the Corinthian church, and second is their ignorance concerning the gifts of the Holy Spirit. Geneva Bible Notes breaks this verse down into 2 parts. First, Paul enters into the third part of this discourse touching the right use of spiritual gifts, in which he gives the Corinthians plainly to understand that they abused them. "For they that excelled bragged ambitiously of them and robbed God of the praise of his gifts, and having no consideration of their brethren, abused them to a vain display, and so robbed the church of the use of those gifts." On the other side, the inferior sort envied the better and went about to make a departure, so that all the body, as it were, scattered and rent in pieces. So then, going about to remedy these abuses, he wills them first to consider diligently that they have not these gifts of themselves, but from the free grace of God, to whose glory they ought to bestow them all. The second thing is he expresses their ignorance to what purpose these gifts are given. The next word for gift is in 1 Corinthians 12:4. "Now there are diversities of gifts, but the same Spirit." Paul uses the word charismata, which is most often translated simply as gifts. The term gifts of grace would more accurately describe the meaning of the Greek. This is Paul's most popular word for the spiritual gifts, and it denotes that they are bestowed by the Spirit as an act of divine grace. The gifts are such that they are freely given to anyone who desires them. Now, once again, the Geneva Bible Notes breaks this scripture into 2 parts. First, Paul lays another foundation, that is, these gifts are different as the functions are also different and their office is different. But that one self-same Spirit, Lord and God, is the giver of all these gifts. Now, there's the Trinity if you need it. And that the one end, that is, for the profit of all. And second, Paul is saying the Spirit is plainly distinguished from the gifts. The next word for gifts is in 1 Corinthians 12:5, "And there are differences of ministrations, but the same Lord." Paul uses the word diakonia to describe spiritual gifts. The word is translated in the New Testament into the following English words: administration, minister, office, service, relief, ministration. These are not the 9 gifts of the Spirit, but plainly show us that the gifts of the Spirit are limitless. It is a firm reminder that the gifts are for the well-being of others. The verb diakonia is used in Mark 10:45 by Jesus, where he's speaking of himself. He says, "The Son of Man also came not to be served, but to serve and to give his life a ransom for many." Now, we need to have that attitude in our desire to bless others through the spiritual gifts. The gifts of the Holy Spirit are our tools to enable us to minister to others in a God-glorifying way. Paul continues in chapter 12 and asks this question in 1 Corinthians 12, 27 through 30. Now ye are the body of Christ and are members in particular, and God hath set some in the church, first apostles, secondarily prophets, thirdly teachers, after that miracles, then gifts of healings, helps, governments, diversities, tongues. Are all apostles? Are all prophets? Are all teachers? Are all workers of miracles? Have all the gifts of healing and do all speak with tongues? Do all interpret? Because Paul linked the apostles, prophets, teachers with the charisma gifts, some people mistakenly believe these ministries are gifts given by the Holy Spirit. They are not. These gifts are doma gifts, and they were given by Jesus to the church. Now, I'm going to conclude this series explaining these doma gifts, okay? Ephesians 4, 8 through 11 says, wherefore he hath said when he ascended up on high, he, Jesus, led captivity captive and gave gifts unto men. Now that he that ascended is he that also descended first into the lower parts of the earth. He that descended is the same also that ascended up far above all heavens that he might fill all things. Now get this. And he gave some apostles and some prophets, some evangelists, some teachers and pastors and teachers. The charisma gifts given by the Holy Spirit were given to demonstrate the authority of the believer, while the doma gifts were given by Jesus for the equipping of the saints so they could do the work of the ministry. The charisma gifts are given to promote the church, while the doma gifts are given to perfect the church. Now let's quickly do an overview of the nine gifts of the Holy Spirit. It is through the diversities of all nine gifts of the Holy Spirit that God is able to meet the needs and challenges of His children in everyday life. The gift of prophecy. This is a Holy Spirit given utterance that may benefit those hearing it, whether it is individuals or the body of Christ as a whole. This gift may be used for edification, exhortation, and comfort. This is where most people try to stop the purpose and the progress of this gift. However, there are other purposes for the gifts of prophecy. Example, there is the purpose of ordaining. 1 Timothy 4:14, Amplified says, do not neglect the gift which is in you, that special inward endowment which was directly imparted to you by the Holy Spirit by prophetic utterance when the elders laid their hands upon you at your ordination. Then prophecy may also be used as a sending forth. Acts 13:1 through 3 says, now there were in the church that was at Antioch certain prophets and teachers as Barnabas and Simeon that was called Niger, Lucius of Cyrene, and Manaen, which had been brought up with Herod the Tetrarch, and Saul. As they ministered to the Lord and fasted, the Holy Ghost said, separate me, Barnabas and Saul, for the work whereunto I have called them. And when they had fasted and prayed, they laid their hands on them. They sent them away. Now there is the gift of tongues. This gift was given on the day of Pentecost, and it was used for no other purpose other than to declare and magnify and preach the goodness of God and the gospel of Christ. Example, Acts 2, 4 through 6. It says, and they were all filled with the Holy Ghost and began to speak with other tongues as the Spirit gave them utterance. And there were dwelling at Jerusalem Jews, devout men out of every nation under heaven. Now when this was noised abroad, the multitude came together and were confounded because they heard every man speak in his own language. The gift of interpretation is next. The gift of interpretation of tongues. This divinely bestowed charisma gift is given by the Holy Spirit. It cannot be earned. It cannot be learned. It is used by someone to impart a known language he or she has never heard before. An example of this may be someone who speaks English is sharing the gospel with a group of people in India who speak Hindi. They can't understand the speaker because he doesn't speak their language, but God wants them to hear the message of the gospel. The Holy Spirit endows one of these Indians present with the gift of interpretation. This gift would allow the recipient to understand what is being spoken in English, even though he or she has never spoken it. Then he or she would be able to translate this message of the gospel for the others in Hindi. Now next, there is the word of wisdom. This is exactly what it says it is, a word of wisdom, not total wisdom within itself. The word of wisdom will always be associated itself with knowledge in order to be effective. It may be a tiny portion of God's wisdom graciously given at a specific time for a specific circumstance. For God to accomplish His will for the recipient, this gift has several other functions, and we will explore them later in this series. Some examples of this is in 2 Kings chapter 3. Three kings had told Elisha that the Moabites were coming to capture them. First, Elisha did not know what to do. Then he called for a minstrel and listened and praised the Lord. Then a gift of the word of wisdom was given to him, and Elisha told them to make the valley full of ditches. You will not see wind nor rain, but valley shall be filled with water. The Moabites were defeated, and three kingdoms were saved. Now next is the word of knowledge, the gift of the word of knowledge. The Holy Spirit is omnipresent and He is omnipotent. He is everywhere and knows everything. When we understand that John 3:34 states that Jesus was the only one that was given the Spirit without measure, we begin to realize the truth of this gift only being a word of knowledge, not all knowledge. John 1, 47 through 49 says, Jesus saw Nathanael coming to him and saith of him, Behold the Israelite indeed, in whom is no guile. Nathanael said unto him, Whence knowest thou me? And Jesus answered and said unto him, Before that Philip called thee, when thou wast under the fig tree, I saw thee. Nathanael answered and said unto him, Rabbi, thou art the Son of God, thou art the King of Israel. Now next is the discerning of spirits. I know I'm moving fast, but we're going to go back and cover every one of these in detail. The discerning of spirits. This gift allows one's senses and mental faculties to discriminate and distinguish between what is morally good and noble and what is evil and contrary either to God's divine law or to human law. The gift of discernment allows you to see past the false facade of those that desire to deceive. It will give you the ability to judge whether something is from God or from Satan, from fallen angels or unfallen angels. Now, a good example of this is in Acts 16, 16 through 18. It says, And it came to pass, as we went to prayer, a certain damsel possessed with a spirit of divination met us, which brought her masters much gainsay, soothsaying, by soothsaying. The same followed Paul and us and cried, saying, These men are the servants of the Most High God, which show us the way of salvation. And this did she many days, but Paul, being grieved, turned and said to the Spirit, he didn't say it to the girl, he said it to the Spirit, I command thee in the name of Jesus Christ to come out of her, and he came out of her the same hour. Now, the next one we're going to look at is the working of miracles. This is an immediate, instantaneous manifestation of the Holy Spirit that will cause a divine change in a person's body, soul, or spirit. However, the working of miracles is not limited to humanity. All of God's creation must bow to this divine appointment. Now, let me give you an example. 2 Kings 2:14, he says, And he took the mantle of Elijah, and that fell from him, and smote the waters, and said, Where is the Lord God of Elijah? And when he had also had smitten the waters, they parted hither and thither, and Elisha went over. Now next is the gift of faith. The gift of faith is when you are prompted to action by the Holy Spirit without regards to what you may see, hear, touch, taste, or smell. It is a supernatural virtue given by inspiration and assistance of the Holy Spirit. This gift of faith accepts the prompting of God to be true apart from any reasoning. The gift of faith rests totally on the power of God, knowing that He will not do anything contrary to His word. An example of this is in Acts 14, verse 8. There sat a certain man at Lystra, impotent in his feet, being a cripple from his mother's womb, who never had walked. The same heard Paul speak, who steadfastly beholding him and perceiving that he had faith to be healed, said with a loud voice, "Stand upright on thy feet." And he leaped and he walked. Now, another example is some of the gifts can work in concert. Here, we have the gift of faith and the gift of healing. Mark 5, 25 through 34 says, "And a certain woman which had an issue of blood," we all know this story, "and had suffered many things of many physicians and had spent all that she had and was nothing the better, but rather grew worse. When she had heard of Jesus, came in the press behind him and touched his garments. For she said, 'If I may touch but his clothes, I shall be whole.' And straightway the fountain of her blood was dried up, and she felt in her body that she was healed of that plague. And Jesus, immediately knowing in himself that virtue had gone out of him, turned him about in the press and said, 'Who touched my clothes?' And the disciple said unto him, 'Thou seest the multitude thronging thee, and sayest thou, Who touched me?' And he looked round about to see her that had done this thing. But the woman, fearing and trembling, knowing what was done in her, came and fell down before him and told him all the truth. And he said unto her, 'Daughter, thy faith has made thee whole. Go in peace and be whole of thy plague.'" And next is the gift of healing. And we're going to take a look at that in just a few minutes. We're going to take a short break. Don't go away. We'll be right back.
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0: The gifts of healing is the last gift that we're going to be talking about today. The gifts of healing are extensions of God's covenant name, Jehovah Rapha, the Lord our healer. The gifts of healing are God's way of healing all manner of sicknesses and diseases that afflicts humanity. A great example of this is Matthew 4, 23 and 24. It says, "And Jesus went about all Galilee, teaching in their synagogues and preaching the gospel of the kingdom and healing." Listen to this. Healing all manner of sickness and all manner of diseases among the people. "And his fame went throughout all Syria. And they brought unto him all sick people that were taken with divers diseases and torments, and those which were possessed with devils, and those which were lunatic, and those that had the palsy, and he healed them." Not healed them some, he healed them all. The remnant church will need all these gifts as God begins to pour out the latter rain. It will be our God-given responsibility to allow the gifts of the Holy Spirit to operate through us to bring souls into right standing with Christ. You see, that's what I'm here doing today. This is where my heart is. This is where Molly and I want to stand and say, there is truth in the gifts of the Spirit. There is anointing in the gifts of the Spirit. And Sister White says that we need to be so acquainted with the workings and the operations of the gifts of the Holy Spirit, lest in the outpouring of the latter rain, that we would look at them and say, fanaticism. God help us to understand the workings and the operations of the gifts of the Spirit. Now see, here's the other side of it. A lot of people out there have seen nothing but the negative. I've seen them both. I've seen the real workings of the Holy Spirit. I've seen manifestations of healings. I've seen miracles through the year. But I've also seen Brother Wonderful and Sister Greatness out there in the televangelist position that claims to be doing great manifestations and great miracles for God. And so much of it is not real. But I'm here to tell you today that this old country boy right here has seen the truth of the gifts of the Spirit, manifestation of the gifts of the Spirit. I have seen them to the point to where there is nothing that could change my heart or change my mind about the true manifestations of it. And what we desire to do in this series, as we teach and break down, which we will start in our next program, we're going to break down each gift, and what I hope to do is to show you an explanation of what that gift is, then to show you the true manifestation of that gift, along with the true error that is out there, to where we will be able to look at it whenever somebody says that I'm this, I'm that, I've got this, to where it won't be like somebody saying, hey, I'm a carpenter. Do you want to see me hammer? Do you want to see me saw? Do you want to see me measure something? No, I want to see something you've built. And when somebody says that they move in the gift and they move in the manifestation of it, then here's what I've got to say. I don't want to just see you do it. I want to see the results of it. I want to see the person that was healed. I want to see the person that was filled. I want to see the true life-changing spirit. And that life-changing spirit will firmly declare we will not know them by their gifts, but we will know them by their fruits.
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0: 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So check your 3BN world and dates and times, and we'll see you there.
2: 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They are new every morning. Great is your faithfulness. I say to myself, the Lord is my portion, therefore I will wait for Him. Lamentations chapter 3, verses 22 through 24.

0: When Jesus sat on the Mount of Blessing and pronounced the Beatitudes, this was one of his blessings. Blessed are the meek, for they shall inherit the earth. Jesus places meekness among the first qualifications for his kingdom. In his own life and character, the divine beauty of this precious grace is revealed. The meekness of Christ, manifested in the home, will make its members happy. It provokes no quarrels, gives back no angry answer, but soothes the irritated temper and diffuses the gentleness that is felt by all within its charmed circle. Through humility and self-surrender, we may become heirs with Christ when the meek shall inherit the earth.
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friends, and welcome to 3ABN Worship Hour. My name is Pastor James Rafferty, and today we're going to be talking about prophetic prayer. Not pathetic prayer, but prophetic prayer. We're going to take our scripture from the book of Daniel. In fact, our entire study is going to be based in the prophetic book of Daniel. Our scripture reading is found in Daniel chapter 6 and verse 10. Let's just read it together. Daniel 6 and verse 10. Now when Daniel knew that the writing was signed, he went into his house, his windows being opened in chamber toward Jerusalem. He kneeled upon his knees three times a day and prayed and gave thanks before his God as he did aforetime. Prophetic prayer. Before we begin our study today, let's just take a time to pray and ask God to be with us. Father in heaven, we just want to thank you again for this opportunity to study your word. We want to thank you for Daniel and his commitment to prayer, his desire to connect with you in all things. And we want to pray that you will guide our minds and our hearts right now as we open your word. The book of Daniel is a prophetic book, but it's a book that is filled with the power of prayer. And Father, we need that power in our lives. And so we're asking that your Holy Spirit will bring to our minds and our hearts a commitment to prayer, that we would become men and women of prayer. Guide, direct us, we pray to this end. In Jesus' name, amen. When my son was a young man, probably about 20 years ago, we had just moved into a home that had a generator that hadn't been run for many, many years. Now, that generator needed a lot of things. It was a diesel generator. It needed the fuel to be changed. It needed the battery to be changed. It needed the oil to be changed. It needed the oil filter to be changed. It needed the fuel filter to be changed. It needed a key. The key wasn't even around. And it had a fuse that was broken. And so we were going through this generator, this Kubota generator, an outdoor generator that could run the house if we ran out of electricity. Now, where we lived, we were way out in the middle of nowhere. There was often when we didn't have power for maybe a week or two, and so we really wanted to get this generator running. And my son, who was 7 or 8 at the time, he was helping me to refurbish this generator. We bought a battery, and we changed the oil, and we changed the fuel, and we changed the filters, and we got a key, and we changed the fuse, and we tried to start this generator. We done everything we could to get this generator working again. And so after we had everything in place, we began to turn this generator over and try and start it. Now, you know how a diesel is. A diesel is a slow starter. And it would turn over, it would turn over, and a little bit of smoke would come out of the exhaust, but it would not start. And we tried again and again and again, and I looked through it, and I was trying to figure out, is this something we've missed? Is this something we didn't do right? And again, but it would not start. And finally, my son said to me, "You know, Dad, we need to try something we haven't tried before." And I said, "What's that?" And he said, "We need to pray." My son is telling his dad, the pastor, that we need to pray. You see, we hadn't prayed. I hadn't even thought about praying. I thought about all the things that I could do, but I wasn't thinking about what God could do. But I felt kind of hesitant at that moment. I felt kind of bad because I thought, you know what? I'm looking the situation over and I'm thinking in my brain, my human brain, you know, we've done everything that needs to be done. This is a mechanical situation. And I feel bad because my son, who's just 7 or 8, he is, you know, spiritually inclined. He's just suggested that we pray, which is something I didn't even suggest. But now I know this thing isn't going to start. And so we're going to pray. And he's going to think that, you know, if our prayers aren't answered and this generator doesn't start, he's going to think, well, what's the use of prayer? And it's just going to be a big disappointment. So I was a little bit reluctant. You know, I was trying to kind of move in that direction. I thought, no. I need to trust God for this. And of course, we did pray. And after we were done praying, I went to turn that key. And again, I was just thinking in my mind, I really don't know what I'm going to say to my son when this generator doesn't start. And I turn that key. The smoke starts flying out of the exhaust, and that thing just started humming along. And you should have seen the look on my son's face. He was like, "Dad, it started." And I was like, "Yeah, it did. Praise God." I was so thankful that God answered that prayer for the sake of my son, even through my unbelief. Prayer is powerful. And many times when we think about prayer, we don't think about it in relation to prophecy.
Today, I want us to think about prayer in relation to prophecy, specifically the prophecies of the book of Daniel. We're going to go from Daniel chapter 2 all the way through to Daniel chapter 10, 11, 12. We're going to go from one end of the book all the way to the other end of the book, and we're going to focus on this idea of prayer. So we'll start in Daniel chapter 2. Daniel's situation is interesting. Daniel has actually been taken captive to Babylon as a young man. He's probably a teenager, 15 or 16 years old. And he purposes in his heart, Daniel chapter 1 tells us, that he is going to live for God. He's going to follow God's biblical standard, the blueprint that God has given him, and whether he eats or drinks or whatever he does. Now, Daniel is, in a sense, he's being re-educated. The Babylonians are giving him a re-educational go-over in Babylon. So he's been brought in to be part of the wise men of Babylon, and he and his three friends, Mishael, Azariah, and Hananiah, are all going to be educated, or re-educated, we should say, so that they can become part of the wise men of Babylon. It's a three-year re-education program, right? The Babylonians want to get rid of these four young men's religion, their belief in God, their religion, their culture as Jews, as Israelites, and they want to re-educate them to become part of the Babylonian system, okay? So that's the context of where we are in Daniel chapter 2. Now, in Daniel chapter 2, Nebuchadnezzar has had this dream, and he wakes up in a cold sweat. He can't remember the dream. He can't remember the particulars, but he knows it's important. And so he calls in all of his wise men, excluding Daniel and his three friends, because Daniel, Hananiah, Mishael, and Azariah have not yet been included with the wise men. They're still in training. So he calls in all of his wise men, and he tells them, I need to know about this dream. Well, of course, they can't give him an answer because they've never haven't heard the dream. And so they ask him, well, show us the dream. And well, the king can't remember the dream. So he's saying, yeah, I can't remember the dream. You need to tell me the dream, and you need to interpret it. And the wise men say, well, there's no way. There's no one that makes this kind of request. Only the gods would know how to do this. There's no king that would make a request of any of his wise men. That's the situation we're in right now. And the king is furious. And so what he does is he sends for all the wise men to be killed, to be destroyed. And unfortunately, Daniel, Hananiah, Azariah, and Mishael are included with the rest of the wise men. In other words, their lives are going to be taken along. Even though they didn't even have a chance to answer the king, their lives are going to be taken. And this is where we pick up the story in Daniel chapter 2. We're going to pick it up here in Daniel chapter 2 and verse 13. And the decree went forth that the wise men should be slain, and they sought Daniel and his fellows to be slain. Then Daniel answered with counsel and wisdom to Arioch, the captain of the king's guard, which was gone forth to slay the wise men of Babylon. Verse 15, he answered and he said to Arioch, the king's captain, why is the decree so hasty from the king? Then Arioch made known the thing to Daniel. Now, I just want to pause here for a second before we go any further and just look at something that I think is really significant. We find here Daniel in a situation that is life-threatening. He's going to lose his life over this. He's going to die over this, right? And in this situation that is life-threatening, Daniel, rather than justifying himself, rather than trying to protect himself, he could have said something like, well, wait a minute, you know, we didn't even get a chance to go in before the king. We didn't even get a chance to hear this or to give him an answer. And how are you coming? You're including us with all of the rest of the wise men of Babylon. You know, we're still in training. You know, we're still young. We're just kids. Give us a break. No, instead of doing any of that, the first thing he does with wisdom and counsel is he inquires of Arioch. He says, what's troubling the king? What is on the king's heart that is so heavy that he would actually have all of his wise men in his entire realm killed, including us? What's troubling the king's heart? You know, as believers, as followers of God, sometimes we get so caught up in ourselves, in our situation, our circumstance, and in the way we're being treated that we forget about thinking about others. Even people who are mistreating us, sometimes we need to pause. We need to think, why would they act that way? I wonder what they've gone through in their lives. I wonder what they're struggling with. I wonder what's going on in their hearts that they would treat me or treat other people the way they're treating other people. This is what Daniel does. He inquires with counsel and wisdom, what's troubling the king? As a Christian, as a believer, we need to seek
to help others. We need to seek to benefit others. We need to seek to find out about the cares and troubles of others and see if we can relieve them. And that's exactly what happens as we continue to read here. And so we pick up in verse 16, then Daniel went in and desired of the king that he would give him time and that he would show the king the interpretation. So just picking up the story here, Arioch tells Daniel what's going on. This is what's troubling the king. This is what the problem is, okay? This is what is going on in his heart. This is why he's so angry. And so Daniel, with that information, Daniel goes into the king. He says, if you give me some time, if you let me go through a process. Now, I'm going to just share with you what the process is. The process is prayer, right? If you let me go through this process, but he's telling the king, he's not telling the king, if you let me pray, he's simply saying, give me some time. Daniel's thinking in his mind, I'm going to go pray. Give me some time, and I will show the king the interpretation. Daniel serves the God of gods. He serves the true God of heaven, and he knows, he believes that that God can give him, Daniel, and King Nebuchadnezzar, of course, an answer. And so he gets this time, and as soon as he gets this permission from the king, verse 17 says, then Daniel went into his house, and he made the thing known to Hananiah, Mishael, and Azariah, his companions, that they would desire mercies of the God of heaven concerning the secret, that Daniel and his fellows should not perish with the rest of the wise men of Babylon. So they're having a prayer meeting. That's what's happening right here. Daniel has called a prayer meeting with his three friends. We need to pray. We need to pray earnestly. Our lives are on the line. I think sometimes we forget how powerful prayer is. You see, the book of Daniel, especially Daniel chapter 2, is one of the most faithful prophecies found in the Bible. It's the sure word of God. I think most Christians, I can't imagine any Christian that doesn't agree with and understand Daniel chapter 2, Babylon, Medo-Persia, Greece, Rome, then the 10 horns, the 10 kings, the 10 toes, and then the rocks that hits the statue at the feet and brings it down and grinds it to powder. We all, as believers, are familiar with this prophecy. Almost every Christian I know is familiar with this prophecy. It's historically accurate. There was Babylon, there was Medo-Persia, there was Greece, there was Rome. One kingdom following another, just like it was outlined to Daniel. The book of Daniel is one of the most prophetic and sure prophecies in the Bible. Daniel chapter 2 is the foundation of the rest of the book. And it came through an answer to prayer. Daniel was praying earnestly that he and his friends would not be destroyed with the rest of the wise men of Babylon. And this dream is revealed unto them in answer to prayer. Let's pick up the story again in Daniel chapter 2 and verse 18. Or 19. Then was the secret revealed unto Daniel in the night vision. Then, as this secret is revealed, it's going to save Daniel's life and the lives of his friends. Then what does Daniel do? Does he run into the king? Does he go to Arioch? Does he say, hey? No. Then Daniel, it says in verse 19, blessed the God of heaven. You see, prayer is not just about requesting. Prayer is also about blessing. Prayer is not just about receiving. It's about giving. Prayer is talking to God as to a friend. It's about giving him all of our anxiety, all of our concerns, all of our needs, all of our joys, all of our blessings, all of our trials. We communicate to God, and he communicates to us. God was evidently communicating to Daniel. God was telling Daniel what the dream was and what the interpretation was to be. And Daniel was thankful. Daniel was blessed. And so Daniel says, praise you, God. Bless you, God. Daniel's communicating to God, and God is communicating to him. This is prayer. Sometimes we think of prayer as a one-sided encounter, a one-sided event, that we're just praying to God, that we're just talking to God. But sometimes what we need to do is we just need to kneel in God's presence and be quiet and listen for the voice of God. Conscience is the voice of God speaking to us amid all the turbulence of the things that are going on around us in our world. And God wants to speak to us. He wants to speak to our conscience. The word conscience means co-perception, perceiving, understanding, knowing things with somebody else.
co-perception, and that co-perception is to be with God, not necessarily with other people, but with God. We are to have a conscience void of offense in how we perceive things in the same way that God perceives things. And so Daniel had this prayer session. He was shut in with God. God revealed to him the answer in dream and interpretation, and Daniel was blessed, and he began to bless the God of heaven. And then in verse 20 it says, and Daniel answered and said, here it is, blessed be the name of God forever and ever. The name of God is the character of God. It's the law of God. It's who he is. God is love. Blessed be a loving God forever and ever. A just God forever and ever. For wisdom and might are his. He's powerful and he's wise. He changes the times and the seasons. He removes kings. He sets up kings. He gives wisdom unto the wise and knowledge to them that know understanding. He reveals the deep, verse 22, and secret things. He knows what is in the darkness, and the light dwells with him. I thank thee, verse 23. I praise thee, O God of my fathers, who has given me wisdom and might, and has made known unto me now what we desired of thee, for thou hast made known unto us the king's matter. This is powerful. This is beautiful. You know, Daniel is giving us an example of what prayer looks like. Communion with God looks like. And many times we neglect to really go deep in prayer. You know, I want to encourage you that you need to take maybe an opportunity to pray to God in a different way than you ever have before. For the way perhaps Daniel does. Daniel is taking a prophecy that God is revealing to him. We haven't read the prophecy yet, and we're not really going to because we're focusing on prayer. But Daniel is taking this God's word, God's revealed word, which is Daniel chapter 2, and he's thanking God and praising God. And maybe sometimes what you could do is you could just take a Bible verse. Maybe it's Ephesians chapter 2, you know, for by grace you are saved through faith and not of yourselves. It's the gift of God and not of works, lest any man should boast, for we are his workmanship, right? Created unto good works. If you could take Ephesians chapter 2, 8, 9, and 10, and you could just go through it and just start thanking God and blessing God for every point that's in there, for every truth that's in there, for that gospel measure. Thank you, God, that we're saved by grace. Praise you, God, that it's not by works. Glorify you, God, that it's through faith. Majesty and honor, wisdom and power to you, Father, that it is unto good works. Just go through a Bible verse and just praise and bless and thank God just the way that Daniel does, because if you do that, you're going to find the Bible is going to come alive. It's going to be a power in your life. So verse 24, we pick up the story here. It says, then Daniel, therefore, went into Arioch, verse 24, whom the king had ordained to destroy the wise men of Babylon, right? And he went in and said thus unto him, destroy not the wise men of Babylon. Bring me in before the king, and I will show unto the king the interpretation. Now, I love this. I really love this, because, you see, prayer changes us, even those of us who are followers of God. Now, Daniel was committed to God. I mean, he was a committed believer. He was following the Lord. You know, he purposed in his heart, right, that he would not defile himself with the king's meat or the things that the king wanted them to drink in Daniel chapter 8. And so Daniel chapter 1, verse 8. And so Daniel was purposed. Daniel was dedicated. Daniel was consecrated to God. But yet Daniel was still going to grow. And this growth came through prayer. Prayer is powerful because it's a time when we commune with God. And when as we commune with God, God changes us. God transforms us. And that's what happens to Daniel here. Daniel, before he went into prayer, said this. He said to his friends, Hananiah, Mishael, and Azariah, verse 18, that they would desire mercies of the God of heaven concerning the secret, that Daniel and his fellows should not perish with the rest of the wise men of Babylon. We need to ask God to answer this prayer. We need to ask God to give us the dream and the interpretation so we don't perish with them, right? He comes out of this prayer, giving thanks and praising God, and the very first thing he says to Arioch, the captain of the king's guard, is, destroy not the wise men of Babylon. He goes into prayer saying, we need to pray that we won't be destroyed with them. He comes out of prayer saying, we don't want the wise men to be destroyed. And you can imagine if the tables were turned, I don't think the wise men would be praying that he and his friends would not be destroyed, these Hebrews. But he was interceding in their behalf. You see, prayer
is not only communing with God and God communing with us, but prayer is interceding in behalf of others. And prayer is something that we're to do without ceasing. And so Daniel is still in this atmosphere, in this spirit of prayer, if you will. He's still breathing the atmosphere of heaven. And in breathing the atmosphere of heaven, Daniel is concerned about others who may never be concerned about himself. We see this in the story of Job. You know, Job rises up early in the morning and he prays for his 10 kids because he's afraid they may have cursed God in their hearts. He's afraid that they may have abandoned their relationship with God. And so he's praying and he's sacrificing for them. He's praying for those who may not have enough motivation to pray for themselves. He's interceding, he's mediating in behalf of his kids. And this is what Daniel's doing. He's mediating, he's interceding in behalf of the wise men of Babylon. Don't destroy the wise men of Babylon! That's what prayer does to us. Prayer not only answers our needs, but prayer gives us a motivation, a love for the needs of others around us, for the needs of the lives of others around us. It makes us caring, not just for ourselves, but also for those who may not have a care for us. This is Daniel's experience through the power of prayer. Prayer is powerful. Now we want to move over to verse 25 of Daniel chapter 2. It says, "Then Arioch brought in Daniel before the king in haste. And he said unto him," and of course he's doing it in haste because the king is about to kill all the wise men of Babylon, and Arioch knows this is a crisis situation. So he brings him in haste, and he says, this is what Arioch says, he says, "I have found a man of the captives of Judah that will make known unto the king the interpretation." Now think about that for just a second, because this is really interesting. Arioch is actually claiming some glory to himself. That's our natural disposition as people with fallen natures. We naturally tend to want to get a little bit of glory, a little bit of the light. And that's what Arioch's doing. "I have found a man." Well, really, Arioch, what did you do? Google search him? I mean, how did you find this man? You must have been putting forth a lot of effort to find Daniel. No, Daniel came to you, remember? You were going to kill him, and he said, "Hey, what's going on with the king? Is there something I can do to help?" Right? And then Daniel went in before the king. Daniel was the one, but Arioch wants a little bit of the glory, a little bit of the light shining on me. "I found a man." And then the king, of course, hearing this, he answers in verse 26. The king answered and said to Daniel, whose name was Belteshazzar. That's the name the king gave him, Belteshazzar. "Art thou able to make known unto me the dream that I have seen and the interpretation thereof?" So following Arioch's cue, all eyes are on Daniel. The focus is on Daniel. The spotlight's on Daniel. And of course, Daniel has an understanding of the dream. He has an understanding of the interpretation. He's got all the wisdom and all the knowledge that's going to help alleviate all of the problems that the king is having and the problems the wise men have. And even Arioch, whoever is involved in this crisis, Daniel is the man, right? And he's got this opportunity to show that he's the man, that he's got the answers, that he can take care of this. So what does he do? Well, the first thing he says, it's really interesting, the first thing he says, verse 27, "Then Daniel answered in the presence of the king and said, the secret which the king has demanded cannot the wise men, the astrologers, the magicians, the soothsayers show unto the king." So the first thing he does, he eliminates all the wisdom of the world. You see, that's what God is all about. God is all about eliminating the wisdom of the world. We tend to rely upon the wisdom of the world. And God comes along and God says, "You know what? The wisdom of the world is foolishness with me." You know, we need to trust in the Lord and not put our trust in man. You know, that's the middle verse of the Bible. If you count equal verses from each side, from the book of Revelation back and from the book of Genesis forward, you're going to come to the middle verse of the Bible, and that's in Psalm 118 and verse 8. You know what it says? "It is better to trust in the Lord than to put confidence in men." And the next verse, verse 9, says, "It's a better trust in the Lord than the confidence in princes." The middle verse of the Bible providentially is directing us away from human wisdom. And that's what Daniel's doing right here. Daniel is directing us away from human wisdom. And then what does he do? You know, is he going to direct us away from human wisdom and then direct us to himself? You know, he's got the answers, right? Christians have the answers. Believers have the answers. Here's what he does. Verse 28. "But there is a God in heaven that revealeth secrets." I love this. I love this because basically what Daniel has done is Daniel has simply eclipsed himself. He's eclipsed.
He's completely out of the scenario, right? Daniel had an opportunity to put himself in the limelight. You know, Eric put himself, he put one foot in there. He's like, you know, I found a man. And Daniel's, the whole focus is on Daniel. Daniel is the center of attention. All eyes are on him. And he could easily have said, yes, I actually did. You know, I came up with the dream and the interpreter. No, he doesn't do that. He points to the fact that the wisdom of this world is worthless and useless. No one in this world could help you. None of your wise men could help you. And then he completely eclipses himself and he goes directly to heaven. He goes directly to God. He directs the attention of everyone looking at him to God. That's the purpose of every believer. That is what God has called us for. That is our duty and responsibility as ambassadors for God. We are to be completely eclipsed from the scenario, and we are to direct the attention to heaven. And if we don't do that, we're carnal Christians. You know, Paul dealt with carnal Christians in 1 Corinthians chapter 3. He talked about how the Corinthian believers had become carnal because they were looking to Apollos and to Peter, Cephas, and to him, Paul. And he says, you know, when you're looking to men, you're just carnal. You know, we're nobodies. You know, we teach and we water, but God gives the increase. We need to be looking to Christ. We need to be looking to God. There's only one foundation, and that foundation is Jesus Christ. We don't need to be looking to preachers. We don't need to be following preachers. We don't need to be quoting preachers. I can't tell you how many times people come to me and say, well, Pastor so-and-so said this, and Pastor so-and-so said this, and Pastor so-and-so said this. What do you think? Well, I'll tell you what I think. I think we need to look in the Bible and see what the Bible has to say, not what Pastor so-and-so says and what pastors. Well, yeah, but they were quoting the Bible. Well, okay, fine. Let's go to the Bible then. Let's leave them out of it. Let's eclipse them. Daniel is eclipsing himself. He's not in here. Daniel is pointing everyone to God. There is a God in heaven who reveals secrets, and he makes known what will be in the end of time. And then God, Daniel, who was given of God this amazing dream, understanding the stream, its interpretation, unfolds the whole thing to Nebuchadnezzar. So there's a few things we want to look at here that I think are so powerful, and that is understanding that united prayer laid the foundation for one of the greatest prophecies in Scripture, the prophecy in Daniel chapter 2. It's one of the most trusted prophetic outlines of history that we have in the Bible. And it came in answer to united prayer, the united prayer of God's people. And the thing was made known by God, and when it was made known, this prayer session led to a praise session. You know, sometimes we're too quick to jump out of a prayer session without praising God. You know, someone's healed or something happens and we give glory to the minister. You know, we have a little healing session. We pray for someone and all of a sudden all our eyes are on the minister. Oh, you're, no, the eyes need to be on the Father. The eyes need to be on Jesus Christ. The eyes need to be on God, because it's through the Holy Spirit, it's through the Father, it's through Jesus Christ that every miracle takes place on planet Earth. Unless it's a counterfeit, unless it's a miracle of the devil. And of course, if it's a miracle of the devil, we don't want anything to do with it, right? But God gets all the glory and God gets all the praise. This is not about men. This is about God, because men, humans, myself included, are going to disappoint. We're going to fail. We're going to fall. We are weak and frail, but Jesus Christ, He is the man. And then we see that prayer led to spiritual growth. So a prayer session led to a foundational prophecy, a prayer session led to praise, and a prayer session led to spiritual growth. These three, four young men, Daniel, Mishael, Ananias, and Azariah, they grew in their attitude, in their spirit toward the wise men of Babylon. Let's pray that we don't get destroyed with them coming out of the prayer session. Don't destroy the wise men of Babylon. Don't destroy the wise men of Babylon. This is what God is calling us to. He's calling us to grow spiritually. And then finally, prayer led to selfless glory to God. Self was eclipsed. There is a God in heaven. That's what we need to be saying over and over again. There is a God in heaven. Now, we might stop here. We might think, wow, yeah, Daniel chapter 2. Wow, that was powerful. Prophetic prayer, powerful. It's really clear that this whole experience, this whole prophecy of Babylon, Medo-Persia, Greece, and Rome, and the 10 toes and the rock, that whole prophetic timeline, it's really clear that that thing was bathed in prayer, but probably not anywhere else in the Bible. Not anywhere else in the book of Daniel. The book of Daniel probably doesn't have that happening again, right? Well, actually it does. In fact, I would like to suggest that every single major prophecy in the timeline prophecies of Daniel, that is Daniel 2, Daniel 7, Daniel 8, Daniel
11, all of those four prophetic timelines, which also include Daniel chapter 9, all of them are bathed in prayer. Well, how do we know that? Well, I want you to look here real quickly in Daniel chapter 6. Daniel chapter 6. Now, we're familiar in a sense with this chapter, but what we need to recognize about this chapter is that this chapter comes, chapter 6 and verse 1, when Darius is set over the kingdom of Babylon. So Babylon has, a transition has taken place here from Babylon to Medo-Persia, and Darius is the first king set over the kingdom of Medo-Persia. We read that in verse 31 of Daniel chapter 5. And Darius the Median took the kingdom, being about 62 years old. And it pleased Darius, Daniel 6 verse 1, to set over the kingdom 120 princes, which should be over the whole kingdom. That's where we are right now. Now, go forward now to Daniel chapter 7, and just look here in Daniel chapter 7 at verse 1. In the first year of Belshazzar, king of Babylon, Daniel had a dream and visions of his head upon his bed. So the first vision in the book of Daniel, Daniel chapter 2, was a vision that was given, a prophetic vision that was given to Nebuchadnezzar. And that vision that Nebuchadnezzar had was then interpreted by Daniel. The second vision that we find here in Daniel chapter 7, it's not the second vision of the whole book, because we have another vision in Daniel chapter 4 that we skipped over. And we even have a revelation, Daniel 5, of this hand, you know, writing, meaning, tickle you farson. But the next vision that parallels the vision of chapter 2 is found in Daniel 7. It's given to Daniel, not Nebuchadnezzar. Why? Nebuchadnezzar, for one, is no longer around. His grandson is. His name is Belshazzar. And it's in the first year of his reign that Daniel's given this vision, right? And then in Daniel chapter 8, just over the page, and verse 1, in Daniel 8 verse 1, in the third year of the reign of King Belshazzar, a vision appeared unto me, even unto Daniel, after that which appeared unto me at the first, of a kind. That's what the word after. It doesn't mean after in time. Of course it's after, because it says it's in the third year. But it's of a kind. It's similar to the one he saw in chapter 7. But notice, this is in the reign of Belshazzar, the third year of the reign.

king of Babylon. In fact, Babylon has fallen and Darius has now stepped in and the Medo-Persian Empire has now been established. Now, I just wanted you to follow that because basically what's happened here is Daniel has been given two visions before Babylon falls, and those two visions that were given to Daniel were not clearly understood by Daniel. He didn't clearly understand. He didn't get it. He was really struggling with the second one in Daniel chapter 8. In fact, he was struggling so much that he was sick. He was sick about it, right? And he's just like, I don't get this. I don't understand this. Not exactly the way Nebuchadnezzar experienced it. Nebuchadnezzar couldn't even remember the dream, never mind the interpretation. Daniel understood what he saw. He remembered what he saw. He wrote it down, but he didn't understand it. He couldn't get it. Now, this is where we pick up in Daniel chapter 6, believe it or not. Why? Because if you pick up in Daniel chapter 6, and just turn over the page here quickly to Daniel chapter 9. We're going to go back to 6, but I want you to look at Daniel chapter 9. Daniel chapter 9 and verse 1. In the first year of Darius, the son of Ahasuerus, the seed of the Medes, which was made king over the realm of the Chaldeans. All right, go back to Daniel chapter 6. It pleased Darius. Who is this Darius? Verse 31 of chapter 5. And Darius the Median took over the kingdom, being about 62 years old. It pleased Darius to set over the kingdom 120 princes, which should be over the whole kingdom. In other words, Daniel chapter 6 and Daniel chapter 9 are correlating. Daniel chapter 9 is a prayer chapter. Daniel chapter 6 is a prayer chapter. Both of them take place after Babylon has fallen. Both of them take place in the context of Daniel trying to understand these visions that have been given to him that he doesn't fully understand. Now, with that information, those thoughts in mind, let's go back to Daniel chapter 6. Just a brief history here, what's going on. So in Daniel chapter 6, Darius is really impressed with Daniel. He says, you know, I need three leaders over all of the other governors, and Daniel, you're going to be one of them. And then he's thinking about it, right? And then in verse 3, it says, then this Daniel was preferred above the presidents and princes because an excellent spirit was in him, and the king was thinking about setting him over the whole realm. Now, while the king is thinking about this, the rest of these governors, and especially these other two, are like, whoa, whoa, whoa, whoa, whoa, whoa, whoa. Daniel, he was like in Babylon, and he's a Hebrew, and we really don't want him in here. He's a really good guy, and he's honest, and there's no way we're going to be able to sneak anything past the king that's going to benefit us if Daniel's at the top, because the king is setting us up here because he wants accounts, and Daniel's going to be really honest with his accountability. So we need to do something about this. So these presidents tried to find an occasion against Daniel, verse 4 says, but they couldn't find any occasion of fault with him because he was without fault. And there was no error of fault found in him. And they were freaking out. They were like, what are we going to do? And so these men, verse 5, they came together and they said, you know what? We're not going to find any occasion against Daniel except we find it concerning the law of his God. And so then these presidents, verse 6 says, and these princes, they assembled together and they came to the king and they said thus unto the king, King Darius, live forever. All the presidents lie. Lie right there. It wasn't all the presidents. Daniel wasn't included in this. You know, Daniel wasn't included in this. All the presidents of the kingdom, the governors and the princes and the counselors and the captains have counseled together to establish a royal statute to make a firm decree that whosoever shall ask a petition of any god for 30 days, save thee, O king, shall be cast into the den of lions. Whoo! And that's the way politics works. You can't find bad stuff on people. You make up lies. It's based on maybe 99% of the truth, but there's one little lie in there. You know, all the kings, all the princes. Well, Daniel was missing. And if Daniel would have been there, they wouldn't have done it. They never would have been able to do it because Daniel said, wait, wait, wait, wait. I pray three times a day. And I'm not changing that. And we're going to see that in a minute. I'm not changing that, especially not now, because now I'm working on something that's even more important than your kingdom, Darius. I'm working on a prophecy God gave me in Daniel 7 and a prophecy God gave me in Daniel 8 that is prediction for my people all the way to the end of time. And I want to understand it. I'm sick about this. I can't understand it. And so I'm going to pray about this. That's Daniel chapter 9. We're not there yet. I'm going to pray about this. See, that's what we need to do, friends, believers. Those of you who aren't believers, you know, when you've got things in your lives that are making you sick, when you feel overwhelmed, when you just can't know what the future is. Daniel doesn't know what the future is for his people, for himself. When you don't know what the future is, when things are just overwhelming you, why don't you give God a chance? Why don't you go to God in prayer? Why don't you roll it off on God's shoulders? Why don't you ask him to step into your life? That's what I did when I was 21 years old. I was overwhelmed with life. I was

pursuing all those things that I thought would make me happy, and I was empty inside. Nothing in life was filling that space. And then I said, you know what? I'm going to try God. I'm going to give this to God in prayer. And I got on my knees, and I accepted Jesus Christ in as my Savior, and the rest is history. God can change your life if you just give it to Him in prayer. Just go to Him. And Daniel knew this. Daniel experienced this as a young man, just like I experienced this as a young man. God knew the power of prayer. And I know the difference between prayer, real prayer, and repetitious prayer that means nothing. I used to say a lot of prayers that meant absolutely nothing, that went no higher than the ceiling. But this was a sincere prayer when I was 21 years old. This was an honest prayer. This was a prayer that God heard and answered and transformed my life through this prayer. And God can do the same for you. And Daniel knows this. Daniel is troubled. Maybe he's even overwhelmed. He's thinking about the fact that it's time for his people to go back. You know, Jeremiah predicted 70 years, and Daniel's studying the book of Jeremiah in Daniel chapter 9. We're not there yet, but this is where Daniel's at, and he's saying, you know what? Prayer is more important to me. This isn't really about the kingdom and the decree. This is about understanding the future, understanding God's purpose and will for my people. This is about my relationship with God, and that's more important to me than anything earthly and anything secular. And so these men gather together, and they persuade the king to write this law. And he writes this law, you know, and this law is because he's flattered, you know. And then, of course, they lie to him, so they deceive him. They flatter him. You got to be careful about people who are deceiving with flattery and who are lying to you. And so the presidents come into the king, and the king is flattered, and he's deceived, and he signs the petition, right? And that's verse 8 and verse 9. And then when Daniel, verse 10, this is our scripture reading, verse 10. Now when Daniel knew that the writing was signed. All right, stop right there, okay? Let's hold on right there. The writing is signed saying that if any man prays to any god except to Darius for 30 days, he goes into the lion's den. He's dead. He's toast. He's dead. He's dying, right? You pray to anyone but Darius for 30 days, you're dead, right? When Daniel knows that there's a death decree signed against him, at least against what he does, what does he do? Say, well, 30 days, I can go without prayer for 30 days. You know, some of us, we go without prayer for 30 days, for 60 days, for 90 days, for 120 days, for 365 days. We don't have a sincere prayer to God in our bones anywhere for weeks and months and years. Daniel says, I can't live without praying to God. I can't go 30 days without praying to God. I can't go one day without praying to God. That was his connection. And he's not just talking about once a day. He's talking about three times a day, morning, evening, and at noon while I pray and cry aloud, and he will hear my voice. Psalm 55. Can't remember what verse it is, but if you read that whole chapter, you'll find it. We need to have the spirit of Daniel. We need to dare to be a Daniel, dare to stand alone, dare to have a purpose firm, which is prayer, and dare to make it known. And that's what Daniel does. When the writing was signed, when the death decree was signed, right? Verse 10, he went into his house, and his windows being open, he didn't shut them, his windows being opened, right? In his chamber toward Jerusalem, he kneeled upon his knees. See, that's our position in prayer, to kneel upon our knees. Now, we can pray when we're not on our knees. We can pray when we're driving in our car. We can pray in all kinds of situations, but God calls us to pray upon our knees when we can. He kneeled upon his knees three times a day and prayed. And what else did he do? What else did he do? If you're following the verse here, what else did he do? And gave thanks before his God as he did aforetime. You know, it's really interesting when you compare Daniel's attitude in chapter 6 when he's facing a death decree with his attitude in chapter 2 when he's being released from a death decree. See, in Daniel chapter 2, he has an answer to prayer that's going to free him from the death decree. And what does he do? He praises God. We read that already in Daniel chapter 2, remember? He praises God. He goes in verse 19, and he says, and Daniel says, blessed be the God of heaven. And in verse 20, blessed be the name of God, for wisdom and might are his. And he sets up kings, and he removes kings, verse 21. He reveals what is in. Well, do you know in verse 23, I thank thee and praise thee, O God. Do you know that's the same word that is used in Daniel chapter 6? In the Aramaic, the same word that is used in Daniel chapter 6, where it says that Daniel got upon his knees three times a day and he prayed and he gave thanks. This time, Daniel's facing a death decree. Last time, he was being released from a death decree.
Sometimes we thank God when we've been released from suffering, released from trial, when God answers our prayers the way they want. But do we thank God when we're going into a trial? Do we thank God when we're going into a death decree? Do we thank God when we're going down into death? You know, if we're sick unto death, do we thank God? Because God is promising us in James chapter 5 that he will raise us up. And sometimes we take that and we say, well, that means he's going to raise us up now, today. He's going to lift this cancer from my, he's going to lift this sickness from my body. He's going to heal me. No, that means that when you're facing death and you feel discouraged and down and overwhelmed, Satan comes in and tries to make you think that, you know, what was the use of even worshiping God? Here you are dying of cancer. Here you are dying of this terrible disease. That means that God is going to come in and he's going to inspire you with his spirit. And he's going to bring you the promise that he's given to you all through scriptures in John chapter 11 and in 1 Thessalonians chapter 4, that death is just a rest in the grave. It's not permanent. It's temporary. And whoever lives and believes in me, though he were dead, yet shall he live. And whosoever believes in me shall never die. Do you believe this? Daniel believed this. Daniel believed that God would deliver him from the lions, but like his three friends who were thrown in the burning fiery furnace, Daniel also believed that if the lions consumed him, if he was killed by the lions, he would see God again. He would see a resurrection. He would have eternal life with God. Daniel believed that. The three young men who were thrown into the fiery furnace believed that. Daniel wasn't confronted with that trial, but I can imagine Daniel saying, now it's my turn. Now it's my turn to praise God when I face death. Now it's my turn not to be deterred by the king's commandment that I shouldn't pray, or the king's commandment that I should bow and worship. And Daniel stands just like his three friends stood in that fiery furnace. And the Lord was with Daniel. His and his angel to be with Daniel. And so Daniel is giving thanks. He's praising God. And you can imagine, you know, he's just saying, praise God. I know that you are going to be glorified through this whole experience because I live to glorify you. My whole life is dedicated to you. And so these men, verse 11 says, assembled and found Daniel praying. Just stop right there just for a second. Wow. You know, if there's one thing that a believer should be found guilty of, it's praying to God. It's connecting with God. It's worshiping God. It's following God. It's being faithful to God. If that's what you're guilty of as a believer, praise God. These men found Daniel praying, guilty. Were you praying to God? Yes. Oh, praise the Lord. They found him praying to God and making supplications. And they came near, verse 12, and they spake before the king concerning the king's decree. Has not thou signed a decree? And so they remind the king he signed a decree, and according to the Medes and Persians, this decree can't be altered, can't be changed. And the king tries everything he can. He realizes he's been duped by his wise men. You know, sometimes when politicians are duped, when they're flattered and they're lied to and they make decisions they ought not to make, there's no way out of it. And they can realize they've made a mistake, but really, they can't change anything. You know, that happens all the time. The truth comes out a year down the road, or 2 years down the road, or 10 years down the road, and we look back and we think, oh man, I can't believe that we believed that lie. But there's nothing we can do about it. It's history, it's past. And the king is in this situation. There's nothing you can do about it. And so Daniel is cast into the lion's den. The king tries his very best, but before the sun goes down, Daniel goes in with those lions. And many times we as believers are cast into the lion's den. You know, 1 Peter chapter 5 verse 10 says that the devil is like a roaring lion, roaming about this earth seeking who he may devour. And sometimes we're thrown in with that lion. We're thrown into trials and situations that are all manufactured by evil and wicked men, politicians and others, who are against God and against his cause, against the truths of the Bible and Bible prophecy. What are we going to do? What did Daniel do? Well, he continued to pray, and he continued to thank God and praise God, and he believed in his God, and he was thrown into that lion's den. And you know, the king was so upset with himself. He couldn't eat. He couldn't sleep. He passed the night in fasting and prayer, and no music was brought before him. His sleep went from him. And then it says, the king rose very early in the morning and went in haste unto the den of lions. Well, I don't know if the king was praying. I did say he was praying, but it doesn't say he was praying. But he was sleepless, and he wasn't eating, and he wasn't listening to any music. He was completely filled with anxiety.
Maybe he needed to pray. Maybe he needed to pray as Daniel prayed. And maybe Daniel was praying for him because Daniel knew his anxiety. And then he came to the den, verse 20, and he cried with a lamentable voice unto Daniel. And the king said, spake unto Daniel, Daniel, servant of the living God, is thy God whom thou servest continually, continually able to deliver thee. And I'm going to tell you right now, when you serve God continually, he's able to deliver you. And then said Daniel unto the king, O king, live forever. My God has sent his angel and has shut the lion's mouths, that they have not hurt me, for as much as before him innocency was found in me, and also before thee, O king, I have done no hurt. All right, Daniel chapter 9. Now, this is really powerful when you think about the connection between Daniel 6 and Daniel 9, because God here is getting Daniel focused. Many times we get distracted by political issues. That's what was happening in Daniel 6. Daniel is tempted to get distracted by political issues, right? You know, all the politics around him, all of the people formulating things to get him into the lion's den, to take Daniel out of his position, to destroy his liberties and freedoms. And we see that happening all around us. And many times we can get distracted by that. Don't get distracted by that. Keep your focus on God. Keep your relationship with God intact. Keep praying to God three times a day. Don't shut doors and shut windows. Open them up. Show people that you're a testimony, a witness for God, that you serve the living God. And don't worry about the trouble that's coming, because God's got you. He's got you covered. And so Daniel chapter 9 is one of the reasons why we recognize that Daniel was in earnest in prayer. I can't stop praying now. I need to understand Bible prophecy. I need to understand these dreams that God has given me. And I'm so thankful that he did, because you see, it's his prayers in Daniel chapter 2 and Daniel chapter 6 and Daniel chapter 9. It's Daniel's prayers that bring us the answers we need today. We have these prophecies because Daniel was a man of prayer. Not because Daniel was a man of prophecy. Yeah, Daniel was a man of prophecy. God gave him prophecies. Great. But you know, if you want to understand prophecy, you need to be men and women of prayer. And what I mean by prayer is not we're saying prayers to God. I mean by prayer is we have connection with God. We have relationship with God. We will have a much better understanding of the books of Daniel and Revelation. Our hearts and minds will be impressed with the character that we must develop when we have that better understanding. Not a different interpretation of these prophecies, but the character. These books can start into action forces that cannot be repressed. And these forces have to do with our connection with God. That's what we need. Because all these prophecies just tell us about the history that's coming, the prophetic history that's past, present, and coming. And that history can scare us to death if we don't have that connection with God. That's what we need. And that's what Daniel has. But it's more than that. It's more than just a connection. I want you to notice four things here in Daniel chapter 9, briefly. Four things. We'll start in Daniel chapter 8, verse 27. I, Daniel, fainted. I was sick certain days. And afterward, I rose up and I did the king's business. But I was astonished at the vision and did not, but none understood it. I didn't understand the vision. Key number one, when it comes to Bible prophecy and how we relate to God, is humility of knowledge. We don't know everything. We don't know anything as we ought to know, Paul says in the New Testament book of Corinthians. It's either in 1 Corinthians or 2 Corinthians. If you read both those books, you'll find that. We know nothing yet as we ought to know. Daniel, a man who understood Daniel chapter 2 and was given Daniel chapter 7 and was given Daniel chapter 8, was willing to say, you know what? I don't get it. I just don't get it. Sometimes we want to come across as though we know everything. We got all the answers. Well, we don't have all the answers and we don't know everything. Humility of knowledge, key ingredient to growing in our relationship with God and actually learning more. Daniel confesses that he doesn't know everything. So what does he do? He goes to the Bible. In the first year of Darius, Daniel chapter 9, verse 2, in the first year of his reign, I, Daniel, understood by books the number of years whereof the word of the Lord came to Jeremiah. So he's studying the book of Jeremiah, and as he's moving through the book of Jeremiah, he reads Jeremiah chapter 25 and Jeremiah chapter 29, and he remembers that there's a 70-year captivity that was prophesied in Jeremiah, a prophetic timeline that was given to God's people that they would be in captivity for those 70 years. Prophetic time. And that 70-year prophetic time that was given has come to an end.
And Daniel's trying to figure out, what is that? How does that connect with the 2300 days? Because in Daniel 8:14, he's been told that it's after 2300 days that the sanctuary will be cleansed. And he's thinking, earthly sanctuary, Jerusalem restored, rebuilt, temple rebuilt, sanctuary cleansed, Day of Atonement, all that stuff's going to go on. How does that connect with the 70 years? Seems like the 70 years are over. Now we've got 2300 days. What is this? He's trying to figure it out. So he's studying the book of Jeremiah. We need to go to the Bible. We need to go to the Bible. We have these questions. Sometimes we go, you know, to this pastor and that pastor, and we look at this history and that history, and we look at these news reports and those news reports and current events, and we're like, oh, this must mean this, because look, these guys are doing this, and so that must be the fulfillment of this verse, and these guys over here, they're going to do this, so that must be the fulfillment. No. We need to go to the Bible, to the Word of God. I can't tell you how many interpretations have come and gone in the books of Daniel and Revelation over the years, because we went to the world and current events and history to try and interpret the Bible. The Bible interprets itself. History confirms that interpretation. But history is not the tool by which we interpret the Bible. History is the tool by which the Bible prophecy is confirmed, that's already been established by God's Word. So he starts studying the book of Jeremiah. He's comparing the two. And then he comes in verse 3, he comes to this place where he sets his face unto the Lord to seek by prayer and supplication and fasting and sackcloth and ashes. This is humility of action. Daniel is humbling himself before the Lord. So humility of knowledge, I don't know. I don't have the answers. I need to study this. I need to go compare these different. I'm not going to go to the world. I'm not going to go to current events. I'm not going to go to history. I'm going to go to the Word of God. I'm going to try to understand this, because I don't get it. Then history of action. I'm going to fast. I'm going to pray with sackcloth and ashes. I'm going to supplicate. I'm going to ask God, please, Lord, help me. Humility of knowledge leads to humility of action. So Daniel has these two keys that are going to help us here to unlock Bible truth, specifically prophetic truth. And then he goes on, he says in verse 4, and I prayed unto the Lord my God, and I made my confession, and I said, O Lord, the great and dreadful God, keeping covenant mercy to them that love him and to them that keep his commandments. He's confessing now, personal individual confession, right? That's vital. And then he says in verse 5 something that's just amazing. Look at this. We have sinned. We have committed adultery. We've done wickedly. We've rebelled even by departing from thy precepts and from thy judgments. We have sinned. Daniel has a corporate attitude when he begins this prayer. He doesn't just confess his sins. He confesses our sins. He has a corporate identity with the rest of his people. It's not a them and us spirit. Oh, those guys, he should have listened to you. They should have listened to you. I'm so glad I listened to you. You know, I'm a special, I'm separate. I am given all the knowledge and the understanding. You need to come to my Bible study. No, he includes himself with the rest of his people. We have sinned. And he uses that phrase over a dozen times in his prayer. It's a corporate attitude that he has. So he has humility of knowledge, he has humility of action, and he has humility of attitude. And then you get to the end of this prayer. We're running out of time, so we're going to jump to the end of this here. And he says, verse 19, O Lord, hear, O Lord, forgive, O Lord, hearken and do, defer not for thine own sake, O my God, and for the city and the people that are called by thy name. Humility of motive. This is not about me, God. This is about you. This is not about my character. This is about your character. This is not about my name. This is about your name. This is not about us. This is about you. You need to be vindicated before the nations. Humility of knowledge, humility of action, humility of attitude, and humility of motive. I don't know. I'm going to pray. I'm going to have a corporate prayer. I'm going to include myself with the rest of these apostates, because but for the grace of God, there go I. And I want your name to be glorified, Father. Please let your name be glorified. And what happens at the end of this prayer? Well, verse 20 tells us that while he was yet speaking and praying and confessing his sin and the sin of his people Israel and presenting his supplications before the Lord, for the Lord God and for his holy mountain, while I was speaking, he says in verse 21, in prayer, even the man Gabriel, whom I had seen in the vision at the beginning, being caused to fly swiftly, touched me about the time of the evening oblation. Can you imagine? Can you imagine having a prayer answered before you even finish it, or as you're finishing it? Gabriel is sent to answer Daniel's prayer. And it's a powerful answer. It's the
explanation, the 7-week prophecy explanation of the 2300-day prophecy. And it's a revelation of Jesus Christ like no other in the Bible. This is foundation to Christianity right here in Daniel chapter 9. And it all came through prayer. Prayer is powerful. Prophetic prayer is powerful. And that's what God is calling us to. He's not calling us to be geniuses that can understand and answer all the Bible prophecy questions and give all the interpretations. He's calling us to pray. To pray like Daniel prayed, with the attitude that Daniel had, and to stick it out through thick and thin, through blessings and cursings, when released from death and when thrown into death. I pray that calling will be answered by each one of us in Jesus' name. Amen.

0: Hello, I'm Rosemary Malkovich. Here at 3ABN Australia, we have some wonderful news to share with you. 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
3: Thanks for joining me on It Is Written. We are continuing our study in the book of Romans, the book that changed the world. And we're picking it up in Romans chapter 4. Martin Luther called Romans the chief part of the New Testament and the purest gospel, saying Christians should study it daily, for it is the soul's daily bread. Bible translator William Tyndale referred to Romans as the principal and most excellent part of the New Testament. Now, so far in Romans, we've learned the gospel is the way in which God exerts his power for the salvation of people, whether they be Jews or Gentiles. And while that detail might not seem significant now, it certainly was then. Many people in the Church of Rome were from a Jewish background, and they thought that Jewish rites and observances were essential to salvation. So when Paul says, no, it's the gospel only that brings salvation, that's shaking someone's world. In Romans 2 and 3, he makes clear that all people are sinners, Jews and Gentiles, and therefore, all are in need of salvation. And then Paul describes how an unrighteous person becomes righteous. He says, the righteousness of God apart from the law is revealed to declare his righteousness for the remission of sins that are past. He writes, therefore, we conclude that a man is justified by faith apart from the deeds of the law. This is a big deal. Paul is telling Jewish believers that their law-keeping doesn't save them. Paul's very clear that salvation doesn't come from things you do, but from faith in Christ. He's not against obedience. That's essential for a Christian. In fact, it's inevitable for someone who loves God. But a person does not lay hold on salvation in any way other than through faith in Jesus. It's faith in Jesus alone that sees a person pass from spiritual death to spiritual life. So now in Romans chapter 4, Paul discusses what faith is, and he appeals to the experience of Abraham. Now this is significant because Judaism began with Abraham. So if Paul is going to demonstrate that salvation does not come via works or observances, he's going to have to demonstrate that in the life and experience of Abraham. And he does. He writes, what shall we say then that Abraham our father as pertaining to the flesh hath found? Abraham, the father of faith, the original Jew. What about him, Paul asks. Paul writes, for if Abraham was justified by works, he has something to boast about, but not before God. Right? If his works brought his justification or salvation, he could brag about that. But he had nothing to boast about in the eyes of God. Here's Abraham's experience. For what does the scripture say? Abraham believed God, and it was accounted to him for righteousness. Paul sets out his argument early in the chapter, although it's an argument he's already made. He stated in the previous chapter that we conclude a person is justified by faith without the deeds of the law. But by invoking Abraham, Paul is taking this to the next level. He writes, "Now to him who works, the wages are not counted as grace, but as debt." He's setting up some tension here. He states salvation is of grace, but if Abraham's works merited salvation, salvation wouldn't be by grace. It would come as a debt paid to the one who did the good works. You know, it's common today for people to look to their good works for salvation. In Hinduism, good works are essential to salvation. Islam sees good works as a path to righteousness. In Buddhism, good works are vital to a person's growth toward enlightenment. In Judaism, a premium is placed on good works. And in some Christian faiths, good works have a role to play in salvation. Penance, indulgences, pilgrimages. Now, there's nothing we can do to set things right with God or to work off some kind of debt or to pay some kind of price or to earn merit. Nothing. Paul's thesis is that salvation comes through faith in Christ. Well, what about those who say, "I'll go to heaven as long as I'm a good person"? Well, not quite, because as Paul has stated, there's no such thing as a good person. There is none righteous, no, not one. So relying on your goodness to get to heaven is like relying on your wings in order to fly. You don't have wings, in just the same way as you don't have righteousness. Now, there are two things I want us to consider here. It's hard for some people to accept that salvation is received by faith alone because we're used to earning what we receive. You work, you get paid for that work. We educate our children from a very early age to try hard, to do their best, which of course is not wrong. And they learn that good behavior is rewarded. That's life. It's just that it isn't salvation. It's very easy to commoditize salvation as though it's just one more thing that I can receive when I earn it or deserve it. Life conditions our thinking. But that's not God's way because you can never earn it. You can never deserve it. Remember the previous chapter? All have sinned. There is none that does good, no, not one. As Isaiah wrote, all our righteousnesses are as filthy rags. Now, another reason salvation by works or salvation by faith and works, same thing, is popular in some circles is because it tilts the balance in favor of the church offering salvation by works. If the church tells you you must do what it says in order to be reconciled to God, your salvation becomes dependent on the church, which it isn't. Salvation by works works well for the people in charge, and it can be a lucrative revenue stream. And people need to watch for that because it can be subtle and because it's spiritually deadly. If you have to do something to earn salvation, which Jesus offers you freely by faith, then you've just added something else or someone else to the plan of salvation. And there's no way around the fact that you now have other gods besides the one true God. So how can you have the faith that's needed in order to secure eternal life? That's what Romans 4 is about. Verse 5 says, "But to him who does not work, but believes on him who justifies the ungodly, his faith is accounted for righteousness." Sounds too good to be true, doesn't it? There's no other belief system in the world that operates like this. The God who created the world in 6 days and rested on the seventh, who led Israel out of Egypt to the promised land, who brought water out of a rock and carpeted the ground with food along the way, that God says to sinful people, "You may have everlasting life simply by exercising faith in my son Jesus." Which means this faith then cannot be merely transactional. It can't be assent only or simply intellectual belief. James wrote that even the demons believe and tremble. This faith in which a person takes hold of Jesus is transformational. Remember with Romans, and here's an important principle. Romans isn't a book in which verses should be taken in isolation. Salvation by faith doesn't preclude obedience, for example. Grace doesn't mean a person should go on sinning with abandon, as Romans itself says. And we'll see that in later chapters. Salvation changes you, and it goes on changing you as long as you live. Faith in Christ results in transformation. So this faith we're looking at, it's significant. It will change you. Look at verse 5 again. But to him who does not work, but believes on him who justifies the ungodly, that means has faith in him who saves sinners, his faith is accounted for righteousness. And Paul quotes David in Psalm 32, where David said, blessed is he whose transgression is forgiven, whose sin is covered. Blessed is the one to whom the Lord does not impute iniquity. Which shows us that this idea of justification by faith is an Old Testament idea. It's not the domain of the New Testament only. Through faith in Jesus who died for your sin is covered, and God does not hold you guilty of sin. Now, this is remarkable. Discovering this is more important than discovering gold in California. You can understand why Martin Luther was so powerfully affected by this. This will change your life. You could be sitting in a prison cell, guilty, and know that through faith in Jesus, God forgives your sin. Okay, story for you. I made a prison visit once to a convicted serial killer. He'd apparently been converted in prison through a prison ministry team, their ministry. So I visited him. On my way to the cell, the prison warden asked me, "You're really going to see so-and-so?" I said, "Yes, I am." He stopped. He turned to me and he said, "You know, that man has really changed." That's all he said. When I got to the cell and looked through the narrow window in the door of the cell, I saw the man, who did not know I was stopping by, down on one knee, the mattress on his bed pushed back, a Bible opened, a commentary of some kind opened. There were other books. He was writing. He was taking notes. He was doing his Bible study. Now, none of that takes away what he had done. Still ghastly. But the man had met Jesus and experienced his forgiveness. And that's powerful. And if he can, then you can too. By faith. That's all it takes. Believe Jesus is the Son of God, that he died for your sins. Accept him into your life, and he'll forgive you and give you everlasting life. Now, Paul makes an argument that challenges his Jewish readers. Remember, they thought that because of their ancestry, they were by default the people of God. Paul has already said that's not the case. He said in chapter 2 that the true Jew is the one who is a Jew inwardly, a person who has accepted Jesus by faith. He does not mean that Jewish people cannot be saved. He's very clear that they can be, and he explains how that is a little later in Romans, and we'll look at it when we get to it. But here in Romans 4, verse 9, he says, does this blessedness then come upon the circumcised only, or upon the uncircumcised also? For we say that faith was accounted to Abraham for righteousness. For a Jewish male to be circumcised, that was a sign that that male was a true child of God. You can imagine how important that sign became. But Paul challenges the conventional wisdom when he says that Abraham was righteous even before he was circumcised. How then was it accounted, that is, Abraham's faith, while he was circumcised or uncircumcised? Not while circumcised, but while uncircumcised. And he received the sign of circumcision, a seal of the righteousness of the faith which he had while still uncircumcised, that he might be the father of all those who believe, though they are uncircumcised, that righteousness might be imputed to them also. Even before participating in this very Jewish rite, Paul says Abraham had righteousness. His righteousness didn't come from the outward sign. And the father of circumcision to those who not only are of the circumcision, but who also walk in the steps of the faith which our father Abraham had while still uncircumcised. Abraham was considered righteous even before he did anything peculiarly Jewish. His works did not contribute to his being righteous or justified. Now, if you were to think of something in Abraham's life that demonstrated his great faith, your mind probably wouldn't go here first. It would more than likely go to the time God asked Abraham to sacrifice his son. He traveled 3 days before arriving at what would become the site of the temple in Jerusalem. Slowly it began to dawn on his son Isaac that there was no lamb. And Abraham evidently explained to Isaac that Isaac was the sacrifice. Hebrews says that Abraham believed God would raise his son back to life. And as he was about to do what God had asked, God said, "Now I know that you fear God, since you have not withheld your son, your only son, from me." That's in Genesis chapter 22. You might think that if we're going to talk about great faith and Abraham in the same sentence, that we might talk about this. This was huge. But Paul doesn't appeal to this as evidence of Abraham's faith. He didn't want anyone to think that Abraham was justified by his deeds. True, your works give evidence of your faith. That's true. James said that. "Show me your faith without your works, and I will show you my faith by my works." Your life demonstrates your faith. Abraham was made righteous, was justified by faith. For the promise that he would be the heir of the world was not to Abraham or to his seed through the law, but through the righteousness of faith. And now Romans tells us exactly what Abraham's faith was. If you're wanting to have faith, here's the explanation of faith. Remember, same Bible writer writing to the Ephesians, he wrote, "For by grace you have been saved through faith, and that not of yourselves. It is the gift of God, not of works, lest anyone should boast." And now, notice how he closes the loop. "For we are his workmanship, created in Christ Jesus for good works, which God prepared beforehand that we should walk in them." Saved by grace, through faith, for or unto good works. To explain faith, Paul goes back to the story of Abraham being promised a son. By now he was an elderly man and his wife was elderly. And God promised that the two of them would be parents. Let's go back a little bit. The idea of Abraham having a child, very important. The Messiah was going to come into the world, and through the Messiah, all who wanted to be saved could be saved. God chose Abraham as the one through whom the Messiah would come into the world. But by now, Abraham was in his mid-80s, and no heir had been born. No heir, no line, no line, no Messiah. God had promised a Messiah, but Abraham had not yet had a son. Problem. At least as far as Abraham's wife, Sarah, saw it. So Sarah said to Abram, "See now, the Lord has restrained me from bearing children. Please go into my maid. Perhaps I shall obtain children by her." And Abram heeded the voice of Sarai. This was, of course, highly inappropriate and not part of God's plan. A son was born to Hagar, Sarah's servant. Abraham was 86 years old. Sarah was 10 years younger. You can understand why she figured she was never going to give birth to Abraham's child. But here's what we have to remember. We should not be dictated to by appearances. God had said to Abraham, "I will make of you a great nation," as far back as Genesis 12, which means because God had said it, God was going to do it. But at 85 years old, no child. So Sarah decided that they should help God. In other words, based on what she saw, she believed God wasn't going to be able to keep his promise. Now, what she saw was significant. An elderly couple, Abraham, the father of a great nation, she thought she would help God along. You know, there's never a need to do that. If God has spoken, we don't add to what he has said. We don't need to intervene to make the impossible possible. We simply believe and let God take care of what he has said he will do. God told Abraham that his descendants would be as the stars of heaven. "Count the stars if you're able to number them," God said. And he said to him, "So shall your descendants be." Ishmael was born, but he was not the child of promise. God then told Abraham, who up until this time had been Abram, "I will make you exceedingly fruitful, and I will make nations of you, and kings shall come from you." That's what God had promised. Now, back to Paul. Here's what Paul says about Abraham and faith. "And not being weak in faith, He did not consider his own body already dead since he was about 100 years old and the deadness of Sarah's womb. He did not waver at the promise of God through unbelief, but was strengthened in faith, giving glory to God and being fully convinced that what he had promised, he was able also to perform. And therefore, it was accounted to him for righteousness. So this is faith. And this is the kind of faith that claims salvation. When God told Abraham that he was going to be a father at almost 100 years old, he believed God, notwithstanding what the Bible describes as the deadness of Sarah's womb. Sarah would be 90 and carrying a child. You wouldn't believe that was possible if all you went by was experience or biology. But Abraham, Paul says, was strengthened in faith, giving glory to God. When confronted by a human impossibility, Abraham believed God. In fact, he was fully convinced that what God had promised, God was able also to perform. Why would he be fully convinced that his 90-year-old spouse would have a baby? Because it was God who had promised. And this is what you can take over into your own experience. Faith in God. Faith in the promises God has made. Now, this wasn't blind faith, and that's because Abraham had reason to believe, and so do you. His faith was based on something. God had called Abraham out of his home in Ur, which is in modern-day Iraq, about 100 miles from the border with Kuwait and about 150 miles from the Persian Gulf. The book of Hebrews says Abraham didn't know where he was going. He followed God in faith. By this time, Abraham was acquainted with God. He'd seen God work, even when Abraham made mistakes. God had made a covenant with him, and he'd repeated that covenant. So this wasn't blind faith on Abraham's part. He had faith in a God he knew and was willing to trust and believe. Here's what Paul was hoping you'll learn about faith. If you're willing to believe the word of God and to expect it to do what it says it will do, you can have real faith. You can have faith in the one who created the world, who opened up the Red Sea, who fed the thousands with a little boy's lunch. Knowing that to be true, you can have faith in that God, or you can remember prayers God has answered for you, or prayers God has answered for somebody else. And in that way, you are not exercising blind faith. Your faith is built on your knowledge of God. Now, even if you have zero background with faith in God, you can choose to believe by faith. Abraham was declared righteous because he believed God. And that's how a person receives salvation. By faith, not by works. Faith is taking God at his word and believing that he will do what he says he will do. And if I may, this is where it gets hard for those who are critics of God's word, especially Christian critics. If you doubt God's word, don't believe it, minimize it. If you try to neutralize the word of God, if you're selective about what you believe, if you pick and choose, the righteousness of Christ isn't going to come easy because you doubt the very God who gives the gift. Righteousness by faith is extended to those who are all in, who can look at the impossibility of a 90-year-old woman giving birth and say, I believe God is able. Now apply that to your own experience. Here's what we know. Jesus, the divine Son of God, came to a broken world and he died for the sins of all. He was crucified, placed in a tomb, and rose from the dead before ascending to heaven to be your high priest, your mediator. If you can say, I believe Jesus died for me. I believe that he forgives me of my sins and gives me a new heart. As impossible as it might seem to you, if you can choose Jesus as your Savior, he died for me. I am forgiven and saved because of what he did. Believe that, and you receive Jesus' righteousness. You become a child of God. You have salvation through what Jesus did for you when he died for you on a cross. Now you keep looking to Jesus. Keep trusting in Jesus. Keep believing and keep on growing in your faith. There are people carrying heavy burdens, wondering how they can possibly be forgiven by God. People without peace, lives in turmoil, looking to the future without hope. But you can have hope because Jesus died for you. But my sins are really bad. No. Everyone has sinned. And Jesus died for all, meaning He died for you. And all you need to do is have faith. Believe that His death stands in place of your sin and that you have eternal life. Think of Jesus dying on the cross. He died for you. He longs to give you everlasting life. Will you choose to believe today? Would you make the decision right now to claim Jesus as your Savior? Your works don't merit salvation, but Jesus died for you, rose for you. If you'll accept that by faith, eternal life is yours.
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3: 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Let me pray for you now. Father in heaven, we thank you that salvation is by faith, all of faith, not by works. If it were by works, not one of us could ever have hope of being saved. We are broken. We thank you we can be made whole through faith in Jesus, believing that what you say is because you say it. And so when you say you'll forgive us, we believe that. When you say you'll give us a new heart, we believe that. When you say that we might be saved through what Jesus did on the cross, we believe. Friend, are you praying right now? Do you have faith right now? Can you trust right now? Are you willing to say, Jesus, I believe. I believe you died for me. I believe I have everlasting life through faith in your death on the cross. Know now, friend, that you have the gift of salvation through what Jesus did for you. Now you'll continue to grow through continued faith in Jesus, who is now your Savior. Father, we thank you. We love you. We thank you for salvation, which we receive by faith alone. In Jesus' name, amen. Thank you so much for joining me. I'm looking forward to seeing you again next time. Until then, remember, it is written, man shall not live by bread alone, but by every word that proceeds from the mouth of God.
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5: Did you know that a deep-sea clam only grows 1/3 of an inch every 100 years? That rate of growth may seem ridiculously slow, but as Christians, aren't we sometimes slow growers too? Are you making an effort to grow, or are you content to stay just as you are for the next 100 years?
6: I'm come down to deliver them out of the hand of the Egyptians and to bring them up out of that land to a good land. God's purpose was to deliver his followers from oppression and injustice, taking them to a good, fertile land. Yes, God was talking to an agricultural society who already had a high regard for farming and what the land could produce, but I see God making an across-the-board statement, pointing to the quality of the land or the soil as absolutely foundational to a thriving, flourishing society. So many issues we're dealing with in our society today boil down to how we treat the soil. We were to be stewards of the soil instead of robbing from it without giving back. The land was to teach lessons of how to live in a cycle of giving and beneficence, of caring for the other. We often treat the soil the way Egyptian captors treated their slaves, demanding yield without paying it back. I believe we'd see a transformation in our health if we all did our part in taking care of the land. That's Exodus 3:8, through the eyes of a foodie.
7: A businessman was in the market for rare gems. His contacts in the Orient led him at last to the most fabulous jewel known to man. In order to make the purchase, he would have to sell his home and business. He did so gladly. I'll be back in a moment with the amazing facts about the discovery of a lifetime.
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7: Hello, this is Joe Cruz in the Amazing Facts broadcast, facts which affect you. Say, have you ever heard of that famous pearl worth millions of dollars? Jesus told about it in Matthew 13:45-46. Again, the kingdom of heaven is like unto a merchant man seeking goodly pearls, who, when he had found one pearl of great price, went and sold all that he had and bought it. Now, as Jesus described it, it's like a businessman who went out looking for one of the most priceless gems on all the earth. And at last he found the very finest and best. He asked how much it would cost. And being told the price, he did a little figuring and found that it would take everything he had to make the purchase. But mark this down well, friends. His desire for that pearl was so supreme, so compelling, that he gladly sold all in order to secure it. He didn't say the price was too high. He didn't say it wasn't worth it. He didn't complain because he couldn't afford it. He didn't suggest waiting till he was in better shape to do it. No, he gladly, eagerly sold everything in order to purchase the pearl of great price. Now, this is only a parable, friends, but this is what gaining heaven is like. The pearl represents Jesus. It represents eternal life.

Someone put it in the form of an acrostic. Faith stands for forsaking all, I take him, letting each letter of the word faith stand for a word. Forsaking all, I take him. Now, that's true faith, friends, and it works. It operates powerfully in the life. It's not a mere belief. It's not a mere mental assent to something either. Too few people have placed a proper value on heaven. You know, if folks really knew what heaven was like, there would be no hesitation at all in preparing for it. If a man allows anything or anyone to hold him back from full obedience, he makes the saddest mistake in all the world. Anybody who fails to go all the way in getting ready to meet Jesus is going to fail miserably and lose everything. There are no second prizes in this race we're running, friends. We either gain everything or we lose everything. Neither is there a consolation prize. Somebody might be thinking now, do you mean we can't be saved if we don't give up everything? Friends, I'm not the one to say that. It's what Jesus said. And it does really matter. Look at Luke 14, verse 33. So likewise, whosoever he be of you that forsaketh not all that he hath, he cannot be my disciple. Now, if there are 100 things to give up, and I yield 99 of them, but still hold on to one, do you think I could still be lost and left out of the kingdom of heaven, friends? Without question, I could. Please notice Luke 9:25, something else Jesus said. For what is a man advantaged if he gain the whole world and lose himself or be cast away? Of course, nothing matters so much then as being ready to meet Jesus and being obedient to him. Now, I know that some people have a harder time than others. Some have loved ones even who try to hold them back. Some people have been brought up in terrible environments. Others have family members that may be opposing them in the matter of being a Christian. In fact, Jesus implied that very thing in Luke 14, verses 26 and 27. If any man come to me and hate not his father and mother and wife and children and brethren and sisters, yea, and his own life also, he cannot be my disciple. And whosoever doth not bear his cross and come after me cannot be my disciple. Now, this simply means that anyone who loves his father, mother, or family more than Christ is not worthy of him. And Jesus put it in those very words in another text. We must love God more than our family, more than our job or business, or we cannot be a true follower of Christ. Now, if people would carefully study this through, they would never hold back. All must give an answer for themselves on the day of judgment. We can't actually lose a thing. We can't give up anything for Christ. Any so-called sacrifice or supposed sacrifice that we make will prove to be no sacrifice at all in the long run. In Luke 18, 29 and 30, we read, Jesus said unto them, Verily I say unto you, there is no man that hath left house, or parents, or brethren, or wife, or children, for the kingdom of God's sake, who shall not receive manifold more in this present time and in the world to come, life everlasting. So there it is. You can't lose anything for Christ. Some people flatter themselves that they make great sacrifices for the gospel. But I wonder how many in this blessed land of America really do make any measurable sacrifices for the truth's sake. I'd like to tell you about Sadiq, who lived in Pakistan. One day this man came to my home in Lahore, Pakistan. It was on Christmas Day, and he wanted to be secretly baptized on that very day that he knocked on my door so furiously. You see, this man had lived up in the Khyber Pass area where there is no law except tribal law. He had attended some gospel meetings there and decided to turn away from Islam and become a Christian. He came home one day and announced to his wife that he was going to be a Christian. Well, when he returned the next day from his good government job, he found his home empty. His wife and children were gone, and every piece of furniture was also gone. His father-in-law had come and taken them all away, and he was never to see his family again. Then the following week, he lost his job with the government because his relatives intervened against him. A few days later,

Later, he was waylaid and beaten almost to death. In fact, he was left for dead in the gutter. When he recovered consciousness, he had to run for his very life to escape. As a refugee, he came down to that large teeming city of Lahore, Pakistan, and tried to hide himself there. And then he came to my door, asking to be baptized that very day. And friends, as he came up out of the water that day, I could see the scars on his face that he'll carry for the rest of his life as a testimony to his faith, his willingness to even die for his religion. Well, Sadiq is still hiding out as a refugee. If any of his family found him, they'd kill him. But he still counts it a great joy to follow Christ. He gave up his home, his job, his family, and almost his life. And yet, he's one of the happiest Christians you could ever find. You know, one of the saddest stories in the Bible is found in Matthew 19, 16 to 22. It's about that rich young ruler who came asking the secret of eternal life. He came in the right spirit. Did he not? You remember, he came running and kneeling down. If you read the story, he ran and knelt down before Jesus with his question, which certainly was the right question. He was eager and apparently ready to humble himself and receive the truth that Christ would give him. And Jesus said, "If thou wilt enter into life, keep the commandments." And the young man said, "Which? I've kept them." And Jesus began to quote the two tables of the law, and the young man said, "All these things I've done, what lack I yet?" Now Jesus did not contradict him, but he showed by a test that he had not really kept them in spirit. Jesus said, "If thou wilt be perfect, go and sell that thou hast, and give to the poor, and thou shalt have treasure in heaven, and come and follow me." You see, Jesus saw into his heart and knew that he loved money more than he loved God. The young man, not willing to share his goods, went away sorrowfully. Here was a man whose name might be found in the Bible, a young man who could have written some of the epistles, perhaps, and yet his name isn't there. We don't know it even, because he went away unwilling to make that sacrifice. He loved money more than he loved God. He broke the first commandment. Today, men are still bartering their souls for the love of money, or for houses, or for beautiful automobiles. What a solemn warning this is for us. Christ put his finger right on the problem, on the one sin that was holding him back. He said, "One thing thou lackest." He can see into your heart today also and into mine, and he could put his finger on the one thing that we might love more than we love God. And the man who goes on lacking one thing is going to lose everything. Do you know where most church members fall short of heaven, friends? They're looking for a cheap religion. They look for a religion that will not require them to make a 100% surrender. And there's no such thing as a cheap Christianity, not a true Christianity. The very first principle in the kingdom of God is self-denial. Jesus said, "If any man will come after me, let him deny himself and take up his cross and follow me." Now that means to say no to self, to say no to your own desires and your own plans. It truly costs something to be a true Christian. It cost Christ something when he came down from heaven to die for us. It cost Paul something too. He was beaten, shipwrecked, and forsaken by all his friends. Listen, if you're going to follow the footsteps of Jesus and being a Christian, you've got to be willing to make a full surrender also. You can't hold on to anything. I don't mean by that, of course, that you can't have your food and clothes and home and even an automobile. But you must be willing to lay any of those things aside, if necessary, in order to follow Christ. You must not allow any of those things to come between you and obedience to Jesus. You must make a full surrender of those things. Listen, do you know how they trap monkeys in Borneo? They take a coconut, scoop out the meat from inside, and then put cooked rice inside. Now, this is a favorite food of the monkeys, and they come and put in their hands through that hole to get the rice.
But with their hands full of rice, they can't get their clutched fist out of the hole. And those stupid monkeys will stay right there until somebody comes to pick them up and make captives of them. They will not let go of the rice which they're holding on to inside in order to escape. Now, there are many people today holding on to the cheap tinsel of this world rather than escape from eternal death and have eternal life. Let me just leave this one last word with you today. Especially I'm speaking out of those who might be holding back a little bit. God offers you the pearl of great price. Some of you have hands full of the things of this world. You're holding on, some of you, to the old sinful habits of this age. With some, it's eating, drinking, and feasting. Why don't you give up the cheap, transitory things, friends, and take hold of this pearl that'll bring endless joy? Jesus was right. What shall it profit a man if he gains the whole world and then loses his own soul? Hands that are filled with stocks and bonds, gold, or pleasures of this life can never lay hold of eternal life as well. Oh, you need more of the love of Jesus in your hearts, friends. This would make it easy to surrender. The longer we look at Him, the more we love Him. And the more we love Him, the more we want to obey Him and keep His commandments. If you open your heart today, you can receive Him into your life. He'll be your friend. He'll be your Savior. And now, this is Joe Crew saying goodbye for today.

friends, those who look to the law feel helpless. As they look to Calvary, hope revives, and in faith, they pray this prayer and are justified. Lord, you have promised to save all who come unto you in the name of your Son. I am a lost, helpless, hopeless soul. Lord, save me, or I will perish. Amen.

0: Welcome again to The Bible Unchained. I am your host, Phil Ammons, and I am delighted that you join me again at this time in the study of God's Word. I invite you to think along with me today on the sacred topic of the God Contest, Part 3. God has staked his reputation in large part on conveying to us his ability to tell the future, to give us unlikely events in advance, sometimes days, months, years, or even millennia in advance. The Bible calls these phenomena prophecy. This subject has been our focus the last two broadcasts. We've commenced 12 basic tools in understanding and being able to interpret Bible prophecy. We've completed the first six principles, and we'll now move on to the seventh. However, before I do, let's be clear that you must not passively leave the study of Bible prophecy only to the scholar, the preacher, the elder, or the biblical elite. Nothing wrong with those, but God wants you who are listening in today, to know Bible prophecy for yourself. Now, some Christians despise prophecy, want nothing to do with it, think it's too hard, too complicated. However, Paul writes, despise not prophesyings, 1 Thessalonians 5 and verse 20. John writes in Revelation 1 and verse 3, blessed is he, that word he in the Greek, it's the article ha, which is a determiner, meaning anyone that readeth, and they that hear the words of this prophecy, and keep those things which are written therein, for the time is at hand. Now, friends, I want you to note three things about that verse. Prophecy is for everyone that reads, that hears, and that keeps the things written in the book. Jesus said, search the scriptures, for in them ye think ye have eternal life, and they are they which testify of me. John 5:39. That is a command to all of us, not just the scholar and the elite. All of us should search the scriptures, and that includes Bible prophecy. Paul writes to Timothy, study to show thyself approved unto God, a workman that needeth not be ashamed, rightly dividing the word of truth, 2 Timothy 2 and verse 15. A workman is simply a laborer. Are you now, or do you aspire to be, a laborer in the work of Christ? You want to be approved unto God? The approved of God, study, and that includes Bible prophecy. Paul lauds the Bereans in Acts 17:11. These were more noble than those in Thessalonica, in that they received the word with all readiness of mind and searched the scriptures daily, whether those things were so. And that included the searching of Bible prophecy. To what did Jesus appeal in persuading the two men on the road to Emmaus that he was the Messiah, the one risen from the dead? It was prophecy. And beginning at Moses and all the prophets, he expounded unto them in all the scriptures the things concerning himself. Luke 24:27. And when Jesus had completed his study on Bible prophecy, note what happened. And their eyes were open, and they knew him, and he vanished out of their sight. And they said one to another, did not our hearts burn within us while he talked with us by the way, and while he opened to us the scriptures? Scriptures about what? Scriptures about the prophecies concerning himself. One of the reasons God gives us prophecy is to make our hearts burn to know God's mind and to walk in his redemption. Through prophecy, God seeks to open the sinner's eyes to know him. Oh, beloved, this is the power of the prophetic word. My prayer is that someone listening to these broadcasts on Bible prophecy will come to know Jesus Christ through the prophetic word. And that's why I want to share with you just a little bit of knowing the power and beauty of prophecy. I want your heart to burn. I want the Lord to open someone's eyes and get to know him. With that, let's pick up on principle number 7. On interpreting Bible prophecy. Number 7, some prophecies are conditional and other prophecies are absolute. God sent Jonah to preach to the people in a town called Nineveh that he would destroy Nineveh if they didn't repent. The people heard Jonah and repented. Thus God spared them. The prophecy of the destruction of Nineveh was conditional upon the actions of the people. And then there are absolute prophecies in the Bible. The second coming of Christ. Jesus said in John 14:3, I will come again. Nothing conditional about that. Of that same prophecy of Christ coming in the book of Daniel, Daniel says about this kingdom that Christ would set up, the dream is certain and the interpretation thereof sure. The second coming of Jesus then is not conditional, but absolute. So there are conditional prophecies dependent on some other action happening before that prophecy is fulfilled. And then there are prophecies which are concrete, that no matter what, the prophecy is sure and will be fulfilled. Number 8, some prophecies are fulfilled or partially fulfilled. In other words, they have a dual application. For instance, Joel writes, and it shall come to pass afterward that I will pour out my spirit upon all flesh, and your sons and your daughters shall prophesy. Your old men shall dream dreams. Your young men shall see visions. And also upon the servants and upon the handmaids, in those days will I pour out my spirit, and I will show wonders in the heavens and in the earth, blood and fire and pillars of smoke. The sun shall be turned into darkness, the moon into blood, for the great and terrible day of the Lord come. Joel 2:28-31. Now Peter, in the book of Acts, applies this prophecy to the time of Pentecost in Acts 2:16-21. However, in Matthew 24:29-30, Jesus applies this prophecy to just before the end of the world. He says, immediately after the tribulation of those days shall the sun be darkened, and the moon shall not give her light, and the stars shall fall from heaven, and the powers of the heavens shall be shaken. And then shall appear the sign of the Son of Man in heaven, and then shall all tribes of the earth mourn, and they shall see the Son of Man coming in the clouds of heaven with power and great glory. So Jesus takes Joel's prophecy and he applies many of the features of that prophecy to the end of time just before he comes. So there is a dual application, Peter applying Joel's prophecy to Pentecost and Jesus also applying parts of that prophecy to the end of time just before he comes again. Number 9. We have the dual concepts of exegesis and eisegesis. We discussed this in an earlier broadcast. Exegesis is extracting from a Bible passage the information contained in that passage. That's a good thing. Eisegesis, on the other hand, is reading into a passage one's own ideas that may not be intended by the writer. There is a thing called hypersensitivity in our current events today. Prophetic mirages. That's where people will take news events of the day and apply them to some Bible prophecy or the fulfillment thereof. But not every news story is a fulfillment of prophecy. We cannot read into a prophecy things that may not be the point of what the Bible writer is saying. Number 10. You have type versus anti-type. A type is like a symbol of something, one thing representing another. The anti-type is the substance or the real thing. For instance, in the Old Testament sanctuary service, the slaying of the lamb symbolized the Christ to come and his sacrificial death. Moses wrote, "Your lamb shall be without blemish, a male of the first year. Ye shall take it out of the sheep or from the goats." Exodus 12:5. That lamb was the type or the symbol of the coming Christ. The antitype is the real thing, the fulfillment. Jesus is the antitype of that lamb. With the precious blood of Christ, Peter says, as of a lamb without blemish and without spot. 1 Peter 1 and verse 19. Jesus is the fulfillment of that lamb, the symbol of the coming Savior, Jesus. Number 11. There are three basic schools of prophetic interpretation. We've got the preterist school. The preterist school was founded by the Jesuit Alcazar in 1614. And he explains the revelation by the fall of Jerusalem or by the fall of pagan Rome in 410 AD, meaning that the prophecies of Daniel and Revelation regarding the beast power would come well before the papal order. So for the preterist, all Bible prophecy essentially ended in the first few centuries after Christ. The futurist school was founded by a Jesuit, Ribera, in 1591. He looked for the Antichrist, Babylon, and a rebuilt temple in Jerusalem at the end of the Christian dispensation, so that the prophecies of Daniel and Revelation would come well after the papal order. So in other words, for the futurist, all of the prophecies of the Bible, most of them certainly in Daniel and Revelation, are in the future, well into the future. Now, the historicist has the balanced approach. The historicist says that there are prophecies that have ended in the past that are now developing, and there are prophecies that are yet for the future. 12. The year-day principle. In Bible prophecy, a day represents a year. Ezekiel 4 and verse 6, when thou hast accomplished them, lie again on thy right side, and thou shalt bear the iniquity of the house of Judah 40 days. I have appointed thee a day for a year. Similarly, in Numbers 14:34, Moses writes, after the number of days in which ye searched the land, even 40 days, each day for a year, shall ye bear your iniquities. Even 40 years ye shall know my breach of promise. We don't know the day nor the hour, but it is within our grasp to know the season in which our Lord will come the second time. Paul gives us 19 signs of the end of time, and we'll focus on those signs in an upcoming broadcast. How close are we to the coming of our Lord and the end of the age? Join us next time on The Bible Unchained.
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2: In death, Jesus took the final downward step on a shameful cross. What a contrast to the motivation of Satan. His heart was filled with a constant desire to move upward. I will go up, he boasted. I will go down, pledged Jesus. Their ways met at Calvary, and love won. Pride was humbled before humility. 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It will do so forevermore.
3: Have you ever asked the Lord for something and feel like your prayer hasn't been answered? The Bible says in Psalm 27, verse 14, wait on the Lord, be of good courage, and he shall strengthen thine heart. Wait, I say, on the Lord.
4: Here's a Bible promise to have with you today. In Job 33, verse 28, Elihu tells Job to tell everyone how God has delivered him, and they will tell others that God redeemed my soul from going down to the pit, and I shall live to enjoy the light. 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
6: Well, friends, Pastor James Rafferty here.
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6: School panel. We are in lesson number 3 of our study on 1st and 2nd Corinthians, and lesson 3 is entitled Unity in Christ. If you'd like to get your own copy of the Sabbath School lesson, you can do that by going to 3abnsabbathschoolpanel.com. Don't go away. We'll be right back.

0: Hello, friends. Welcome to our continuing study in 1st and 2nd Corinthians. Pastor James Rafferty here. We are in lesson number 3, Unity in Christ. If you'd like to get the notes for the Sabbath School lessons, the notes that are extra to the Sabbath School quarterly, you can do that by going to 3abnsabbathschoolpanel.com. Once you sign up there, you will forever receive the notes from the Sabbath School panel, our extra notes that are supplementary to the Sabbath School lesson. Now, before we start our lesson, I'm going to introduce you to your family, my family, our family, the Sabbath School panel with me today. Sitting to my immediate left is my sister in Christ, Shelley Quinn.
1: It's such a wonderful thing to be here. And I have Monday's lesson centered on Jesus.
0: And then we have Pastor John Lomaking.
2: The other bookend to James. And I have Tuesday's lesson, Wisdom and Maturity.
0: And then we have Pastor John Dinsey.
3: Thank you, Pastor James. Moving on to Wednesday, we have Christ-like servanthood.
0: And finally, last but not least, we have Pastor Ryan Johnson.
4: Thank you so much, Pastor Rafferty. I have Thursday's lesson, and the title is A Lifestyle That Reflects the Cross.
0: Amen, amen. So we're looking at this theme, unity in Christ. And if you've ever struggled in your local church with disunity, or you are struggling with it, this lesson should be of great help to you. I know it's been a blessing to me as I've studied it. Before we get started, of course, we want to go to the Lord in prayer and just ask the Holy Spirit to be with us and to be with each one of you. I'm going to ask Pastor John Dinsey if you could pray for us, please.
3: Sure. Let's pray together. Our wonderful and loving Heavenly Father, we thank you so much that you have given us the opportunity to study these wonderful things that you have left for us. And Lord, we need your Holy Spirit. Bless us with your Holy Spirit that we may understand and that we may communicate wonderful words of life. Please be with all those that will listen and view this program. We pray that what we share will help them in their Christian walk with you. We ask you for these things in the holy and blessed name of Jesus. Amen.
0: Amen. Amen. So we start with Sabbath afternoon, and we're going to be looking at the Bible verses, 1 Corinthians 1, 12 through 17. We spend quite a bit of time in those verses. They're also in this lesson. But then we move to Romans 1, 29, 1 Corinthians 1, 10, 1 Corinthians 3, 1 through 4, and then Philippians 2, 5 through 8, and 2 Corinthians 11, 28 through 20, 23 to 28, and then Colossians 1, 24. Our memory text is found in 1 Corinthians chapter 1 and verse 10. Here's what it says. I appeal to you, brothers, by the name of our Lord Jesus Christ, that all of you agree, and that there be no divisions among you, but that you be united in the same mind and the same judgment. So this was huge for the Apostle Paul. He really believed that unity was an important principle to be followed in the early Christian church. And of course, in the inspired writings of the Bible, we see that unity in the Old Testament, Psalm 133 talks about it being like the oil that was anointing Aaron's head and dripped down his beard, the unity of God's people. And it was the last prayer that Jesus prayed when he was on earth, John chapter 17. It was a type of his prayer of intercession in heaven. You can imagine he's praying for this unity right now. This week, we're going to take a look at 1 Corinthians chapters 1 through 4, where the Apostle Paul deals with the problem of quarrels in the church and how to overcome them, namely through unity in Christ. So the focus of our lesson is not that we would be unified or we would try to be unified with each other, but we would try to be unified with Christ. And the closer we come to Christ, the more unity we're going to find with one another. Sunday's lesson, the problem of cliques in the church. The quarterly says Paul's appeal that there be no divisions among you, but that you be united in the same mind and same judgment, 1 Corinthians 1:10, dominates the first four chapters of 1 Corinthians. In fact, most scholars, the quarterly goes on to say, agree that unity is the all-encompassing theme that binds all parts of the letter together. So when we read 1 Corinthians chapter 1, verses 12 through 17, we want to ask the questions, how do these passages help us to understand how absurd it is to form cliques around local leaders? And what is Paul's solution to that? Here we go. 1 Corinthians 1, starting with verse 12. Now this I say, that every one of you says, I'm of Paul, and I'm of Apollos, and I'm of Cephas or Peter, and I'm of Christ. Is Christ divided? Was Paul crucified for you? Were you baptized in the name of Paul? I thank God that I baptized none of you, but Crispus and Gaius, lest any should say that I had baptized in my own name. And I baptize also the household of Stephanas. Besides, I know not whether I baptize any other. For Christ sent me not to baptize, but to preach the gospel. Not with the wisdom of words, lest the cross of Christ should be made of none effect. As an evangelist, this whole concept of being sent to preach the gospel, not baptize, turns evangelism upside down, on its right side, really, because the whole focus of evangelism many times is to get people baptized, when Paul says it's not about getting people baptized. It's about preaching the cross. It's about preaching Christ and Him crucified. And by the way, when you preach Christ, guess what happens? People's hearts are one to the Lord and they want to be baptized. So we see Paul is setting things in order here. Paul is employing, the quarterly goes on to say, strong words to portray the lack of unity among church members. In Corinth, he uses the Greek word schisma, division, 1 Corinthians 1:10, and eris, contention, 1 Corinthians 1:11. He says, "For it has been declared unto me of you, my brethren, by them which are of the house of Chloe, that there are contentions or quarrels among you." The noun for schisma, as well as the verb schizo, to split, is used elsewhere in the New Testament to describe differences of opinion resulting in factions. So the noun eris, contention, also frequently appears in lists of vices that must not be practiced by Christians. And this is where it becomes really significant. At least as I was studying the lesson, I realized how serious division was and how many times division is caused not necessarily by the word of God, but by our interpretation of the Word of God, or man's interpretations of the Word of God. And therefore, Paul was saying, don't follow men. Follow the Word of God. You know, the Bereans themselves in Acts chapter 17 were more noble than others, Paul says, because they received his word with readiness of mind, but they went back and searched the scriptures to see if what he was saying was true. Now, if the Bereans are going to check on Paul, we should learn our own lesson from that.
4: Amen.
0: Here's how serious it is. When we read Romans 1:29, I'll just give you the list here. Romans 1:29, the quarterly gives us Romans 13:13, 1 Corinthians 3:3, 2 Corinthians 12:20, and Galatians 5:20. When we read these verses, we're going to find that this schism, this disunity, this eris, this contention is listed with a whole bunch of other sins that are absolutely wicked. For example, Romans 1:29, being filled with all unrighteousness, fornication, wickedness, covetousness, maliciousness, full of envy, murder, debate. That's the word again for quarreling, for contention, deceit, malignity, whisperers going on. Then we read in Romans chapter 13, verse 13, let us walk honestly as in the day, not in rioting and drunkenness, not in chambering and wantonness, not in strife, quarrels, and envying. So here we have this division, this word that talks about what's going on in the church, being connected with, in these other passages, all of these things that are happening in the world. We need to pull away from the world. And sometimes in the church, we think it's okay to debate. It's okay to quarrel. You know, at least we're not living in the world. You are living in the world. We are living in the world. This is an important principle. This unity is an important principle. In fact, 1 Corinthians 3, verse 3, you are carnal when there's envying and strife, quarrels, and divisions among you. Aren't you yet carnal and walking as men? 1 Corinthians 3:3. For I fear, 2 Corinthians 12:20, lest when I come, I shall find you as such as I would, that I shall be found unto you as one who would not, lest there be debates, quarrels, envyings, wrath, strifes, backbitings, whisperings, swellings, tumults. So Paul's saying, I'm going to come and I'm going to be different than what you expect, and you're going to be different than what I expect, because I'm going to find all this quarreling taking place. And in Galatians 5, he lines this up with idolatry, witchcraft, hatred, and variance, quarrels, emulations, wrath, strife, and seditions, and heresies. So this is a serious issue. How can we find a remedy to this issue? What can our local church do to avoid these problems? Or how can disunity in the church be remedied? Well, I want us to look here at 2 Timothy chapter 2, verses 14 through 17. Now, this whole section is really good, but we're going to focus on just this one little part here. 2 Timothy 2, beginning with verse 14, Paul says, of these things put them in remembrance, charging them before the Lord that they strive not about words to no profit, but to the subverting of the hearers. There's that word again, striving, contending. Study to show thyself approved unto God, a workman that needeth not to be ashamed, rightly dividing the word of truth, but shun profane and vain babblings, for they will increase unto more ungodliness, and their word will eat as does a canker. So we're to study to show ourselves approved, and we're to rightly divide the word of God, and we're to shun profane and vain babblings. And then he goes on to say, of whom is Hymenaeus and Philetus, who concerning the truth have erred, saying that the resurrection is past already, and they overthrow the faith of some.
2: Hmm.
0: Now, if the resurrection is past, then those who are resurrected must already be in the destiny that the resurrection has taken them to. Let me reword that. The Bible teaches that the saved and the lost will be resurrected by Jesus Christ in their turn before the 1,000 years and after the 1,000 years. However, if the resurrection is past already, Pastor Ryan, then where are the saved and where are the lost? Well, if we accept the teaching of Hymenaeus and Philetus that the resurrection is past, then the saved are already in heaven, and the lost are already in this place they call hell. And some of the faith, perhaps even today, we might say the faith of many, even the vast majority of professed Christians, has been overthrown, according to the inspired Apostle Paul. We can't totally avoid heresies in the church, but we can allow God to overrule them for good. So when we see the word of God be misapplied, as Paul is pointing out here by these two characters, we can recognize, well, the remedy is rightly dividing the word of truth. Now, when we rightly divide the word of truth, has the resurrection already taken place?
2: No,
0: it has not taken place yet. It's not going to take place for the righteous until Jesus comes. And for the wicked, that second resurrection takes place after the 1,000 years. Oh, there's been a handful of people that went up with Christ after his resurrection, but the vast majority of believers and unbelievers are in a state of unconscious sleep. That's what the Bible tells us in texts like John chapter 11. And so even today, this teaching of Hymenaeus and Philetus, this teaching is overthrowing the faith of some, because if the resurrection is past, then as soon as you die, you go there or you go there, right? Yeah. And we need to recognize that the word of God is the remedy. We need to get back to the word of God, back to the Bible, to show ourselves approved. That's the primary reason for quarrels and debates and strife and contentions in Christianity, because according to Apostle Paul, the inspired writings of God are not followed. Instead, we follow men, good men, godly men, men like Paul, Cephas, Apollos, instead of asking for a thus saith the Lord and following the inspired word, we follow men and their opinions of God's inspired prophets. We need to follow a thus saith the Lord, not a thus saith James or a thus saith Shelley or a thus saith Ryan, but a thus saith the Lord. So Paul gives us the remedy. Follow the word of God. If there's a passage of scripture, a biblical teaching that is not clear, do not make that a test issue. Don't be critical about it or judgmental about it, but follow the word of God.
1: Amen and amen. Thank you for that beautiful foundation. My name is Shelley Quinn. I have Monday's lesson centered on Christ. You know, one of the greatest testimonies the church can offer the world is genuine unity. We often have people, callers or viewers, who will call into 3ABN and they are amazed at the unity, the oneness of our messages, even though we have so many different personalities. But what they see among our presenters is a unity. And why does this speak so powerfully to people? Because unity around a biblical truth is a witness that Christ is among his people.
2: Right.
1: When believers stand firmly on the platform of God's word, God's eternal truth becomes a powerful testimony. And that was exactly the burden of Paul's heart in his opening to 1 Corinthians. Before he addresses their problems, he's going to remind them of who they are in Christ. I'm going to read, if you have your Bibles, 1 Corinthians chapter 1. We're going to look at verses 4 through 10. I want to point something out in advance. Many people will say that Christ is their Savior, but Paul is pointing to the importance of the Lordship of Christ Jesus. We're going to see four times in these few verses that he talks about the Lord Jesus Christ. 1 Corinthians 1:4. I thank my God always concerning you for the grace of God which was given to you by Christ Jesus. So their identity in Christ, they'd receive grace. that you were enriched in everything by him in all utterance and all knowledge. So not only did they have grace, they're enriched in Christ. Even as the testimony of Christ was confirmed in you. When you're in Christ, the gospel truth is confirmed in your life so that you come short in no gift, eagerly waiting for the revelation of our Lord Jesus Christ. That's the first time he uses the Lord Jesus Christ. He's talking about the lordship of Jesus, first time in this short passage. So you're waiting for the revelation of our Lord Jesus Christ, who will also confirm you to the end, that you may be blameless in the day of our Lord Jesus Christ. I think that this is one of the most amazing truths about God's plan. God's everlasting covenant. God is the God who, he's the covenant maker. He's the covenant keeper. He promises over and over to make us blameless, to complete the good work he's begun in us, and that he is the one who will make us blameless in the day of our Lord Jesus Christ. He's going to sustain you to the end if you're in Christ. God is faithful, by whom you were, and this is an important point, called into the fellowship of his Son, Jesus Christ, our Lord. There we have the Lord Jesus Christ again. So the lordship of Christ is foundational. What does that mean? That means he reigns over your life. You don't belong. We belong to him. He paid the redemption price. That's the central truth that governs the church. So before addressing these divisions and conflicts, Paul's making it clear. The church does not belong to human leaders.
5: That's right.
1: The church belongs to Jesus Christ. Now let's look at verse 10, 1 Corinthians 1:10. He makes this appeal. Now I plead with you. This is not a casual suggestion. I plead with you, brethren, by the name of our Lord Jesus Christ, that you all speak the same thing, that there be no divisions among you, that you be perfectly joined together, united in the same mind and in the same judgment. Church unity matters deeply to God. And at Corinth, loyalties were being shifted away from Christ toward personalities. So this is why Paul had asked, is Christ divided? No. Was Paul crucified for you? No. Were you baptized in the name of Paul? No. Matthew 28:19 says we're baptized in the name of the Father, the Son, and the Holy Spirit, not a human leader. So the same danger exists in churches today. Divisions are subtle. They don't start with open rebellion. A few people will gather together around a favorite preacher, teacher, a leader, a viewpoint, and suddenly their preferences harden into camps. The camps that are centered on personalities and ministries instead of being centered on Jesus. So Paul makes it plain in what he has said, that that is a mistake because it's a denial of our allegiance to Christ. Listen to what I'm saying. If you are divided and following a personality, you are denying your allegiance to Christ as your Lord. We're called into fellowship with Christ, our Savior, who was crucified for us, our Lord, around whom the church must gather. This doesn't mean that there's no place for leadership, because obviously God gives leaders to the church, but leaders were never meant to replace Christ as the center. 1 Corinthians 12:27, Paul explains true unity, where he says, we are the body of Christ and individually members of it. So a body has many different parts. Each part has its function and its contribution to the health of the body. The hand is not the eye, the foot is not the ear, yet all belong to the body. Paul is, and I want to make this clear, Paul's not calling for uniformity, but unity. What's the difference? Uniformity says everyone must look alike, sound alike, think alike in every detail, function in exactly the same way. Does an eye function like an ear? But biblical unity allows for the diversity of gifts and personalities and functions and backgrounds, while all being submitted to the Lord. The church is healthiest when there is unity in diversity. Mm-hmm. It's more than that. I would say it's unity despite diversity.
2: Okay.
1: So 1 Corinthians 1:10, going back to, let me look at that scripture again. He said, I plead with you by the name of our Lord Jesus Christ that you speak the same thing. There's no divisions, but that you be perfectly joined together, united. Those words in the Greek, this is, carries the idea of being restored to the proper condition, mending what has been torn, setting what is broken back into place. So when cliques form, relationships are distorted. Something in the body is out of joint. Paul is saying the church must be restored to its proper condition, and that restoration comes only when we are brought back under the Lordship of Christ. That's relevant today. I have two more pages of notes on small groups, and they are so vitally important, but there's a danger if you allow a small group to become a clique around a personality. Get the notes, you can read the rest.
0: Amen, amen. Thank you so much, Shelley. I love that idea that unity is not uniformity. Very important. Well, we're going to be right back, so don't go away.
5: Hello, I'm Greg Morricone. I'm so glad you joined me for 3ABN Mission Moment. Marshall was raised in the Church of the Nazarene and attended faithfully every Sunday. Yet life became difficult after his wife developed severe rheumatoid arthritis. For years she suffered, but then was miraculously healed from her pain. Years later, after retiring to Idaho, they discovered 3ABN. Although Marshall avoided its teachings about the seventh-day Sabbath, finally, while searching scripture for a verse he thought supported Sunday worship, he realized he had misunderstood what the Bible actually said and became convicted he should worship on the Sabbath. One day, they spotted a couple who were wearing 3ABN 10 Commandments Weekend t-shirts at a pizza parlor, and Maxine asked them what it meant. The Adventist pastor and his wife were all too happy to tell them about the book 10 Commandments Twice Removed and offered to bring them a copy when the books became available. But Marshall and Maxine decided to attend their church and receive the book at their church. For 4.5 years, they went to church every Sabbath and every Sunday, where Marshall played the organ for both congregations. At that point, he realized that at 75, he needed to make a decision, so with his wife's consent, they chose the Seventh-day Adventist Church. Isn't that a beautiful testimony? And I'll have another on the next 3ABN Mission Moment. Oh, wow, Jill, this is an incredible testimony. This just came in from a guy that bought a used book online, and guess what was inside?
6: I don't know.
5: Two 3ABN bookmarks saying Sabbath School panel, so we never heard of that. Looked it up and is all excited about what he's finding on 3ABN Sabbath School website.
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0: Amen. Hope you are blessed by the mission moment, because that is the work that God is doing on people's hearts through the ministry of 3ABN. We're so thankful. We're going to continue with our study, Unity in Christ. We're moving to Tuesday's lesson with Pastor John Lomacain.
2: Thank you, James. Thank you, Shelley. Mine is wisdom and maturity. Now, you would assume that they both go together, but that's not necessarily the case. Maturity does not necessarily mean age. It means a mind molded by the wisdom and guidance of the Holy Spirit. And the Apostle Paul was challenged by that in the Corinthian church. Both chapters, both books talk about that, the challenges. And today, the same thing. You know, we have a diversity in churches today, every age group, every type of worship, every type of instrument, different denominational beliefs across the board. But Paul is not talking about diversity in that sense. He's talking about the challenge of the church when it comes to the maturity, because maturity is a vital part of it. You see, the writer of Hebrews talks about those who by this time should be handling milk. They still need the milk of, should be handling meat, but they need the milk of the word all over again. And then Peter talks about the new birth, desiring the sincere milk of the word that you may grow thereby, that you may become mature. You'd have a hard time if you had a 15-year-old going to school with a baby bottle. You'd say, what's wrong with him? Can you imagine seeing your grown-up children with baby bottles? Well, if you could peel back the curtain, you'll see grown-up Christians with baby bottles, still dealing with the milk, not mature enough to handle the meat of the word. And so the world today substitutes the meat of the word with things that make you think it's meat, like entertainment, hype, enjoyment. The list goes on and on. You could look at the plethora of church services in the world today, and for a large part, great buildings, lights, camera action, great music. Nothing wrong with any of those things, but the meat is missing. Mm. And when you look at that, Paul is talking about wisdom should bring maturity, but maturity cannot happen without the meat of the word. So he talks about this, and I'll just break this down. The problem he talks about is spiritual maturity in the church. 1 Corinthians chapter 3, verse 1 to 4. Notice this. And I, brethren, could not speak to you as to spiritual people, but as to carnal. Why? As to babes in Christ. I fed you with milk and not with solid food, for until now you were not able to receive it. And even now you are still not able, for you are still carnal. For where there are envy, strife, and division among you, are you not carnal and behaving like mere men? For when one says, I am of Paul, another says, I am of Apollos, are you not carnal? What he's in essence saying here is, Paul talks about this later on, he says, teachers having itching ears, people looking for teachers having itching ears, they choose who to follow, and thereby they become no more mature than the person they're following. The person they follow becomes the landmark of their growth. So if that person is ignorant, the blind are leading the blind. If that person has wisdom in certain areas, that's the extent of their wisdom. But if you follow Christ, there is no ceiling to the wisdom. We continue growing in grace to the measure of the stature of the fullness of Christ, Ephesians chapter 4. So the question is, how does Paul describe the spiritual immaturity of the Corinthians? I'll break those down into about seven parts. Let's start with the first one. The first one says, Paul describes them as carnal. That word there, carnal, means in the Greek, fleshy, meaning they're only concerned about the things that bring attention to the body. Recently, I was working on a booklet called Engage the Mind, Free the Body. Every addiction that we face in our world today is centered on pleasing the body, whatever it is, entertainment, drugs, alcohol, it's all about the body. And we live in a nation where this says, well, life, liberty, and the pursuit of happiness, not the pursuit of Christianity or the pursuit of Christ, or definitely not the pursuit of spiritual maturity. We're pursuing things that just have a kind of an ethereal, it's like a vapor. It appears and then it vanishes away, and then we need a larger dose to keep up the hype. Paul talks about living according to human nature, not led by the Spirit, controlled more by emotions and pride rather than by truth. That's why he says, I could not speak to you as to spiritual people, but as to carnal. You don't understand what I'm saying. You don't really have the depth to be able to interpret what I'm trying to communicate. You're still not versed in Scripture. You got a Bible that looks so brand new that you can't even find the Scriptures. So many people come to church nowadays, even without Bibles. They just prefer the phone instead. It gives them an option. Listen to the sermon or tune them out and go to your favorite website. That's why the church is so spiritually immature. And when you are spiritually immature, the devil will gladly give you substitutes. I always say carry a Bible that don't need batteries. It'll never lose power. The second thing is infants in Christ, spiritually underdeveloped, lacking depth and discernment, ever learning, never able to come to the knowledge of the truth. There are churches that can cover every topic, but they miss the directions like a GPS, Shelley. They're driving in all the directions, but they're not in control. The GPS is in control. The GPS is telling them where to go. Their minds are disengaged. One of the things that you can do to guarantee a lack of growth is disengage your mind and let somebody else spoon feed you. I remember one of our teachers, when I was in college, he had a big spoon in front of the class. He said, I'm not going to spoon feed you. You find the answers yourselves. I don't want to just see the answer to the math problems. I want to see how you got that answer. And we had 6 problems in 2 hours to resolve them. He said, I want to see the work. And some of those math problems took a page and a half. I want to see how you got to the answer. Not this generation. They want the answer. Forget about the problem. Forget about the work getting there. And the same thing is happening to the church today. The third thing Paul talks about, they had experiences with Christ,

0: said to one pastor today, one of the reasons why the churches are so loud, it reminds me of the West Indian saying, in Pasadena, you might know this. They said, empty barrels make the most noise. When you push an empty barrel down the steps, as we do in the West Indies, it makes the most noise. But if it's filled, it's muffled, it's quiet. The churches are loud because they're empty barrels, and the pastor is no longer preaching the gospel because he is simply the drug pusher. I got to give them what they want or else my church is going to be empty. That's what's happened. That's why the church is so immature today. The other one, divided by competition. Well, who do you like to preach? I always say to people, if I'm not in town, please come to church, because it's not about me. It's about who God chooses. Sometimes it's Shelley, and when James is in town, sometimes it's James, and sometimes it's Pastor John Dinsey, sometimes it's Pastor Johnson. It's the person chosen by God to rightly divide the word of truth. Don't say, I'm following Pastor Johnson, I'm following Pastor James. We're following Christ. Paul says, follow me as I follow Christ. And then the fifth thing that points out, marked by envy, strife, and division. That was one of the other reasons for spiritual immaturity. Evidence of immaturity is not lack of knowledge, it is lack of Christ-like character. All those things, envy, strife, and division, no Christ-like character. Why should we be like Christ? We keep the Sabbath. They keep the wrong day. We keep the right day. We don't have to be kind. Be careful. Your character will determine whether or not you are connected to the divine or not. And don't forget the words of Christ. He said, other sheep I have that are not of this fold. They're going to come and take your place, because it's not just truth, but it's reflecting the character of Christ that denotes whether or not you are spiritually mature. So the standard, what spiritual maturity looks like, when you read 1 Corinthians chapter 2, verse 6 and 7, it talks about, don't look for human wisdom, look for divine wisdom. And I talked about this earlier, but let me give you some key characteristics to maturity. One, understanding the wisdom of God, not human wisdom, rooted in the cross of Christ. Secondly, spirituality discerns truth, compares spiritual things with spiritual. You have to compare what you think is spiritual to the Word of God, which is spiritual. Also pray for sensitivity, the leading of the Holy Spirit. The third thing is feed on solid food. Turn off all the entertainment. Really spend some time in a book that takes time to find the answers. Go beyond the basics. Develop depth in the Word. Number four, exercise discernment. Pray, Lord, show me the difference between good and evil, truth and error. Discernment comes through practice and growth, and that practice includes guidance by the Word of God and the Holy Spirit. And finally, number five, pray for Christ-centered, not personality-driven spirituality, because it does not divide us over leadership. It sees all of us as one in Christ, and we are all, when we are spiritually mature, we are God's fellow laborers, and he alone is our foundation.
1: Amen. Yeah. Amen. Amen. Powerful messages I have heard thus far. Praise the Lord. And now we are on Wednesday, Christ-like servanthood. So I went to the dictionary to find out definition.net. What is this word servanthood? Can be defined as the act of willingly serving and placing the needs and interest of others above one's own. It involves adopting a humble and selfless attitude, carrying out tasks and responsibilities with dedication and seeking to contribute to the well-being and success of those being served. So this also involves, of course, acts of kindness and compassion, being considerate of others. So the lesson brings us to 1 Corinthians chapter 4, verse 1 and 2. And the question that we have here is, what does this passage teach about the correct view one must have about human leaders? You know, we have leaders. What is the correct view we should have of them? And Paul brings this out wonderfully, beginning in 1 Corinthians chapter 4, verse 1. Let a man so consider us as servants of Christ and stewards of the mysteries of God. He's pointing people to God, and that he is a servant of God. So no glory to himself, glory to God. So let's consider here the life of Christ. The life of Christ is a life characterized by a life of service to others. Reading to you from the lesson, it says here, in 1 Corinthians chapter 3, verses 1 through 4, Paul hints that cliques result from a lack of spiritual maturity. However, before addressing this topic, he affirms, we have the mind of Christ, 1 Corinthians 2:16. This phrase, like

0: refers to Christ's way of thinking and acting. In other words, the believer has the mind of Christ. When is that? When he thinks and acts like Christ. Putting this mind into practice in all matters of life is not that easy, though, is it? This is what the lesson brings out. Because self keeps wanting to come out. You know, that old man wants to come out. And so, and Satan is going to try to push those buttons, and he'll have people say things and do things to bring your old way. In the Greco-Roman world, it says in the lesson, there was much competition among political figures, philosophers, thinkers, and religious leaders. The longing for cultural approval led the Church of Corinth to follow secular standards. This may be a danger for the church today. Mm. And that is so true. When we start looking away from Christ and looking even at other ministers in other churches, and this can be a danger for the church, let us look to Christ. He is our example in all things. And so let's consider Jesus. And he is the author and finisher of our faith. He is working in all of us. But when we start looking at someone else to imitate someone else, or even the leaders of other places, other churches, then we get into serious trouble and we are not reflecting Christ and we fail. 1 Corinthians chapter 4, verse 2. Moreover, it is required in stewards that one be found faithful. So this is very interesting. Talking about servants, you're a servant. But now a servant must be faithful. Well, what does the word faithful mean? In the Greek, it is the pistos, which means faithful, true, trusty, and trustful, and also in a true-hearted manner. So a faithful person is someone that you can trust in. You know, you can tell, hey, would you mind doing this? And that person, yeah, I'll do it. And they will do it. So faithful and true. When we talk about faithful and true, we have to understand that God is faithful. In 1 Corinthians chapter 1, verse 9, it says, God is faithful, by whom ye were called unto the fellowship of his Son, Jesus Christ our Lord. Jesus Christ is faithful. In Revelation 1:5, and from Jesus Christ, who is the faithful witness and the first begotten of the dead and the prince of the kings of the earth, unto him that loved us and washed us from our sins in his own blood. Praise the Lord. We are called to be faithful. And when you think about faithful, is it involves honesty. It involves being true to the mission that God has called you to. And so when it is a horrible thing when the news reports that some minister did this or did that, and it makes the Christian faith look bad. We must be found faithful. And how can we be found faithful? We must continually look unto Jesus. Continually study the life of Christ. You know, if you want to learn to play baseball, you have to watch some baseball games. But not only watch baseball games, you have to get out there in the field. In the same way, when we want to be Christ-like, we have to watch Jesus, study his life, and then imitate his example. In his words and actions, imitate Jesus Christ. And so Philippians 3:3, it says, for we are the circumcision which worship God in the Spirit and rejoice in Christ Jesus and have no confidence in the flesh. Mm. And that's what I need to underline right here. As Christians, as leaders, we should have no confidence in the flesh.
1: That's right.
0: Our confidence should be in Jesus Christ. So being faithful to God also brings me to Hebrews chapter 3, verse 5 and 6. Notice what it says here. And Moses verily was faithful in all his house as a servant, for a testimony of those things which were to be spoken after. But Christ, as a son over his own house, whose house are we, if we hold fast the confidence and the rejoicing of the hope firm unto the end. Let us hold firm. We have to hold on to Jesus. Hold on to Jesus. Yeah. Remember, he says, without me, you can do nothing. Mm-hmm. And if without him, we can do nothing, to be like Jesus means to allow him to work in us, to willing to do of his own good pleasure. Right. Let's get a picture of Jesus. The lesson points us to Philippians chapter 2, verse 5 and 8. This is a remarkable passage of scripture. Beginning in verse 5. Let this mind be in you, which was also in Christ Jesus. Picture this. Who being in the form of God, did not consider it robbery to be equal with God. Wait a minute. Who are we talking about? We're talking about the creator of the world. Did not consider it robbery to be equal with God. Such a majestic being, Lisk, that was up there being worshipped by angels. We now go to verse 7. Who being in the form of God did not consider it robbery to be equal with God, but made himself of no reputation. That's Jesus, taking the form of a bondservant and coming in the likeness of men, and being found in appearance as a man, he humbled himself and became obedient to the point of death, even the death of the cross. And I want to point out to you, it says in appearance. You know, sometimes we use the word appearance. Oh, he looks like, and in the King James, it uses the word fashion as a man. He was one like us. And he humbled himself and became obedient to the point of death, even the death of the cross. I remember, I think it was a Sabbath school lesson many, many years ago. It showed this drawing of Jesus washing the feet of somebody. And in the water was the picture of Jesus, a drawing of Jesus. Can you imagine Jesus washing the feet of the disciples, the dusty feet? Take it a little further. Would Jesus wash your feet? Would you act like Peter said, no. It was important to understand that even though he was a servant, he was still master and Lord. In 1 Corinthians 2:16, for who has known the mind of the Lord that he may instruct them? But we have the mind of Christ. We have the mind of Christ only if we allow Christ to be in us. And if we allow Christ to be in us, then wonderful things will happen. He will work through us. And remember that it says that let people see the light in us, but they should glorify the Lord, our Heavenly Father. So let me see really quickly here. Second Corinthians chapter 3, verse 18. This is the key to all of this, to being a servant like Christ. But we all, with unveiled face, beholding as in a mirror the glory of the Lord, are being transformed into the same image from glory to glory, just as by the Spirit of the Lord. Praise the Lord. And as we know this, we should keep saying to Jesus, continue the work, Jesus, continue the work until it is done. I want to be like you.
1: Amen. I want to be like you. Thank you so much, family. Thank you so much, Pastor Rafferty. Any discussion about resurrection at all, it really lifts my spirits. Follow Christ. Christ is the one whom we should follow, the Lordship of Christ. Thank you, Sister Shelley. I'm so glad that Christ is our Lord. I'm glad that he's in charge. Pastor Loma King, we do not want a Christian experience that's all sprinkles and no cake.
2: That's right.
1: We should be endeavoring by God's grace for the meat. But, you know, something that you said, Pastor Denzi, that just really springboards into the lesson that I have, which is Thursday's lesson. In addition to hold on to Jesus, just right before you read that scripture, let this mind be in you, you said, let's get a picture of Christ.
2: Amen.
1: Let's take a look at Jesus. Friends, my name is Pastor Ryan Johnson, and I have Thursday's lesson. And interestingly enough, the title is A Lifestyle That Reflects the Cross. You know, Paul makes several mirror analogies in his work. You have 1 Corinthians 13, seeing through a glass darkly, but then face to face, we have 2 Corinthians 3:18. Oh, we know this one, the beholding and the transformation that takes place. And here we are looking at a lifestyle that reflects the cross. Reflection is an interesting thing. In order to appreciate a reflection, you have to look. You have to view. We must look at the cross. We must observe the cross before we reflect the cross. Now, this lesson does seem to be looking and focusing upon the leadership of church, and we're going to have that, but there's something in there for us in our everyday walk. Look at this statement. I wonder what you think. The cross has the power to reverse any manipulative form of control. Any. Let's go ahead and slow that down. Any unhealthy leadership style, the cross can reverse it. Any manipulative church dynamic, have mercy, the cross can reverse it. Any broken operational structure or culture, the cross can reverse it. Are you hearing me, church leaders? It can all be reversed by observing the cross. And I got to tell you, having a medical background, when I look at that from a remedial standpoint, that's amazing. Can you imagine going to the hospital? It's got all the floors, right? You got the paternity ward. You have the ICU. You have the NICU. You have people there suffering from this and suffering from that. And you have one remedy that will cure them all. That is what this is saying. The cross. If we would only be at the foot of the cross, we would be healed. Now, I very often talk about pastoring at a church, and we were all at odds, and then we had this communion service in the middle of the week. I'm bringing it up, I believe, a third time on Sabbath School Panel because somebody wrote in, and they said, Pastor Johnson, tell me about this communion service you had. All right, I'll tell you. It was a Wednesday. A Tuesday or a Wednesday. I think it was a Wednesday. And we had communion service in the middle of the week to focus on the cross in the midst of our disagreement. And I'm so glad you talked about this, Pastor Denzi, because this is an aspect of communion that we don't do, if I can say it like this, Sister Shelley, no more. We don't do it anymore. That is washing the feet. We exercised the ordinance of humility, and we focused on the cross. And yes, we did it one time, dear listener, if you are watching and or listening, one time. And with the cross mindset, we went forth and it transformed the church, transformed the pastor. Have mercy. This is what the cross will do. But let's look at John 17. We're talking about this mentality that's reflecting the cross. Here is John 17:4. Jesus is talking. He says, I have glorified thee on the earth. Jesus is talking to the Father. I have finished the work which you gave us me to do. Notice what Jesus says first. I glorified thee on the earth. This is what the leader, what anyone's life should reflect. Giving glory to God. Following the will of God. I'm going to say that first part again. Giving glory to God. So now, with that in mind, let's head to 1 Corinthians 4. And Paul walks us into something that we call the theology of the cross. Now, the phrase theology of the cross is not going to find it in Scripture. It was actually coined by the great reformer Martin Luther when he was contrasting what he called the theology of the cross versus the theology of glory. And he got it from passages like this. 1 Corinthians 4, verse 1. Let a man so account of us as of the ministers of Christ and stewards, yes, of the mysteries of God. Moreover, it is required in stewards that a man be found faithful. Notice ministers. Notice stewards. Not celebrities. The principle is be a servant. Don't be a diva. Look, there's a person that I really look up to. His name is Pastor Calvin B. Rock. You know Pastor Rock, don't you? Of Pastor Loma Cain. And I was interviewing him about something, and he said, you know, the thing that bugs me the most about today's preachers, he said, nobody's wanting to go into the homes and be servants. Everybody wants to be a big, bad, mega church pastor. Mm-hmm. Oh, he said that and hit me right here. Are we seeking our own glory? Well, let's move on. 1 Corinthians chapter 4, verses 3 and 5. I'm going to read it. But with me, it is a very small thing that I should be judged of you or of man's judgment. Yea, I judge not mine own self. Verse 4, for I know nothing by myself. Yet am I not hereby justified, but he that judgeth me is the Lord. Therefore judge nothing before the time until the Lord come, who both will bring to light the hidden things of darkness and will make manifest the counsels of the hearts. Paul says, your judgment is a small thing. My judgment is not enough. God's judgment is final. What kind of leaders are we being, friends? Look at what it says in Proverbs 14, verse 12. There is a way which seemeth right unto a man, unto a woman, judgment that seems right, but the end thereof are the ways of death. People have a history of poor judgment, don't we? You know, have you ever seen those old videos, or pictures of when x-rays first came out? They were putting them in department stores, and you could put your foot under the x-ray and x-ray your foot for a quarter or something. They didn't realize it was causing cancer. Poor judgment. We have a history of it. As God says, lean on my judgment. A leader is reflecting the cross when he or she leans on the judgment of God. Verses 6 and 7. And these things, brethren, I have in a figure transferred to myself and to Apollos for your sakes, that ye might learn in us not to think of men above that which is written, not to think of women above that which is written. Verse 7. For who maketh thee to differ from another? And what hast thou that thou didst not receive? What do you have that wasn't given to you? Now, if thou didst receive it, why dost thou glory as if thou had not received it? What do we have that God didn't give us? So why should a leader boast? I think about Moses coming down from the mountain. His face was shining, but he was reflecting the God in whose presence he was. He couldn't come down and say, look at how I'm shining, because he was not the source of light. Moses couldn't boast. We should never boast. That's not reflecting the cross. Okay. Now watch this shift. In 1 Corinthians 4, verse 8, it says, now, and Paul is talking sarcastically, ye are full. Now you are rich. You have reigned as kings without us. Sounds Laodicean, doesn't it? Revelation 3. But Paul, being sarcastic, is saying, you think you've arrived. You think you're reigning and living easy. There is a warning here. Spiritual pride blinds us to the truth, and we will not reflect the cross. And when you bring that together with what has already been said, being prideful leads to thinking carnally. Thinking carnally leads to acting carnally. But friends, when we look at the cross, when we see Jesus, who is the creator of everything, who should be glorified, he should have been falling at his feet and giving him every accolation in the universe, was humbly there on the cross, sacrifice, ministry, not uttering, as the song says, a mumbling word. Look at it. Let me look at it. And when we observe it and study Christ, the mind of Christ, right, Pastor Denzi, we begin to reflect it. Our lives reflect the cross. This is the theology of the cross, as opposed to the theology of glory.
0: Amen. Amen. Thank you, Ryan. Thank you, John. Denzi, thank you, John Loma King. Thank you, Shelley Quinn. And we have a couple of minutes for some closing thoughts.
2: Oh, just my thought is, may God help us be perfectly united as one together, joined in Christ. Different gifts, different functions, but one in heart. And may we not be centered on personalities of human beings, but may we always be centered on Jesus Christ as not only Savior, but Lord.
0: Amen. Practical signs you're growing spiritually very quickly. Less easily offended, less drawn to division, more focused on Christ, greater spiritual discernment, and a deeper hunger for truth and a desire to know Christ. Amen.
3: Amen. Review and Herald, November 21, 1899. The true Christian looks away from self to Christ. And as he beholds his matchless mercy, his inexpressible love, every barrier between him and his brethren is broken down. The harshness of his nature is melted.
1: Amen. Do you want to be like Jesus? Do you want to reflect the cross? Then friends, We must observe Jesus, take time, and study the cross.
4: Amen. Amen. Great lesson, friends. You know, if the teaching of the Bible is clear, which it is, follow it, practice it, receive it as if you would receive Christ if he was standing before you, because he is. Christ stands at the door of our hearts and he knocks. He is at our doors in the form of the Word of God. He knocks for entrance. So stop following, stop receiving, stop practicing the traditions and the speculations of men, and receive the Word of God, your Creator, your Redeemer. Next week, we're going to be looking at sin in the church, and that's lesson number 4. And as we close, let's have a word of prayer together. Father in heaven, be with each one of our viewers. Guide and direct their hearts to heaven, for we ask it in Jesus' name. Amen.
1: Amen.
3: Amen.
1: Amen. Amen. Amen.

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2: Welcome to Bible Q&A. This is one of my favorite programs. I think it's most people's favorite program because there are so many questions out there that I'd like to have the short answer to that. So we're going to be very blessed. My name is J.D. Quinn. I'm your host. We have as our 3ABN family here, Pastor John Loma Cain, Pastor Johnny Denzey, and what is your name?
3: Jason Bradley.
2: Jason Bradley.
3: Just Jason Bradley.
2: Anyway, what a gift it is to have each one of you. I know how long it takes to sit and study to get these answers. This is not something that, can you explain John 3:16 to me and turn to it and read it? There's hours and hours to putting this together and then to break it down for those 3-minute sections. Each one of you got 3 questions that are 3 minutes each. And then there's each one of you have 1 question that you have 4 minutes. 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Once again, @3ABN_official. Now, we're not going to take a lot of time of just talking here because we got a lot to cover. And we're going to start off by you, Jason.
3: Okay.
2: Jason, please explain Matthew 7:7, and Fiend to set that in.
3: I'll tell you what, before we do that, can we pray?
2: Most certainly.
3: Into the Word, let's pray.
2: Amen.
3: All right. Dear Heavenly Father, we thank you so much for this wonderful opportunity that we have to open and study your Word together and search for the answers that are contained within it. And Lord, we just ask that you would guide this study in and give us the words to share with those who are seeking. Amen. Thank you for hearing this prayer. In Jesus' name we pray. Amen.
2: Amen. Right. Let me repeat that one more time, Jason. Please explain Matthew 7:7, and Venus sent that in.
3: All right. Let's take a look at Matthew 7:7, and we're going to go through verse 11, and then we'll kind of talk about it a little bit. So beginning in verse 7, ask and it will be given to you. Seek and you will find. Knock and it will be opened to you. For everyone who asks receives, and he who seeks finds, and to him who knocks it will be opened. Or what man is there among you who, if his son asks for bread, will give him a stone? Or if he asks for a fish, will give him a serpent? If you then, being evil, know how to give good gifts to your children, how much more will your Father who is in heaven give good things to those who ask him? God wants us to communicate with him. He wants us to ask him for the things that we need. And I want to take a moment and pause right there because you see, a lot of people today are embracing this new age type of philosophy where they're saying, put it in the universe. No, we don't worship the created, we worship the creator. So we need to ask God for what we need. He wants us to actively seek him like he actively seeks us. He wants us to knock so he can open the door. And God wants to bless us in ways that we can't even begin to imagine. But We need to have our priorities in order. Matthew chapter 6, verse 33 says, "But seek first the kingdom of God and his righteousness, and all these things shall be added to you." And 1 John chapter 5, verse 14 says, "Now this is the confidence that we have in him, that if we ask anything," now get this, this is the qualifier, "according to his will, he hears us." And to sum it all up, Finda, in Matthew chapter 7, verse 7, Jesus is informing us of our need of patient and persistent prayer. He's also stating that our Father in heaven wants to give good things to those who ask him.
2: Amen.
4: Amen. Amen.
2: Excellent. Excellent. Pastor Johnny, your first question: was the Abrahamic covenant for all Christians, all people, are only for the Jews? Are there any scriptures that show this? And this is clear from Australia, and Annette in Australia.
4: Well, thank you, Annette, for the question. We want to go ahead and read. You'll find the Abrahamic covenant is in Book of Genesis. You can see it in Genesis chapter 12, Genesis 15, 22, repeated again in Genesis chapter 26, also repeated to Jacob. But let's go ahead and read Genesis chapter 12, verse 1, 2, and 3. "Now the Lord has said to Abram, get out of your country, from your family, and from your father's house to a land that I will show you. I will make you a great nation. I will bless you and make your name great, and you shall be a blessing. I will bless those who bless you, and I will curse him who curses you, and in you all the families of the earth shall be blessed." So we see here that right in the beginning, the Lord tells Abraham that in him all the families of the earth will be blessed. So is it for all people? Yes, it is. And so let's move quickly to Genesis chapter 22. And I'm just going to read verse 18, "In your seed all the nations of the earth shall be blessed, because you have obeyed my voice." So Abraham had to be faithful in order that through him the blessing to all families would go. So praise the Lord that he was faithful. Now let's go all the way to Galatians, the New Testament, because here's where we see this in the New Testament applying to all people. In Galatians chapter 3, verse 8 and 9, the Bible says, "And the scripture foreseeing that God would justify the Gentiles," that's all the other nations, "by faith, preached the gospel to Abraham beforehand, saying, in you all the nations shall be blessed. So then those who are of faith are blessed with believing Abraham." So if you are of faith, of the faith of Jesus, then you are part of Abraham's seed, and you are part of those that will receive the blessing. I'm moving now to Galatians chapter 3, verse 26-29 quickly. "For you are all sons of God through faith in Christ Jesus. For as many of you as were baptized into Christ have put on Christ. So there is neither Jew nor Greek, there is neither slave nor free, there is neither male nor female, for you are all one in Christ Jesus. And if you are Christ, then you are Abraham's seed and heirs according to the promise." So we see here that this blessing of Abraham, the covenant that God made with Abraham, which, by the way, was a repeating of the everlasting covenant that was made in Genesis chapter 3, is for all people, all times, but you must become a believer in Christ. You must give yourself into the hands of the Lord and join the family of Jesus, and you received the blessing. Yes, so it's for all people.
2: Amen. Thank you, Johnny. That was good. Pastor Lomacane, how can a lay person know when the Bible is literal or not? And the reason that they're asking that is because they've heard that the feeding of the 5,000, the loaves and everything, that was really just an allegory, just a story. It really didn't happen. Really, that he was just teaching the word. Also, they talk about whether or not creation is real. So who decides what is real rather than a story, yet other passages are not meant to be taken literally? Is the Bible real or is it not real? That's the bottom line.
5: Okay. Well, you know, the Bible is real. Thank you, Kay, for your question. The Bible is real, but the Bible is written in various ways. You have parables, you have allegories, you have prophecies, you have literal stories. Now, let's talk about the feeding of the 5,000 to begin. Remember this, text without context is pretext. You got to understand the leading in story and the story going out. So a lot of times people focus on one verse, and you could build a bridge with one verse, but that bridge is not going to turn out the way you think when you begin to read the entire story. First of all, the feeding of the 5,000 is an actual account, because when you follow Matthew, Mark, Luke, and John, John was one of the Bible writers that actually gives a location where it occurred. This is in John 6, verse 1. After these things, Jesus went over the Sea of Galilee, which is the Sea of Tiberias. So he actually gives a location where this took place. And when you look at all the four Gospels, they all contribute to, they don't differ at all. They're all lining it up with the fact that Jesus fed the 5,000. It's not allegorical, because it starts describing, and you know, the person says there are certain words that are mentioned. They're like, maybe he's feeding them symbolically. Well, they're literal loaves, literal fishes. All of them mention 12 baskets of fragments being left over. And there's no indication anywhere in the Gospels that these stories are allegorical or parabolic. But Jesus does have parabolic stories. For example, in Matthew chapter 13, the parable of the sower. You have verses 1 to 9 is the parable. Then you have verse 18 to 23 in Matthew 13 explains the parable. You know, we talked about the four grounds, the stony ground, the shallow ground, the thorny ground, and then the good ground. Then he says, the sower went forth to sow. The sower is, the seed is, the ground is, and then he talks about when this is being sown. Whenever it's parabolic, it is followed by an explanation. When it is symbolic, it is followed by a definition. Example, Revelation 17. You see a woman sitting on a beast, and then she's dominating the waters. And the Bible says in Revelation 17, 15, the waters where the harlot sits is multitudes, peoples, multitudes, nations, and tongues. It defines it. When the story gives us a symbol or a sign, it defines it. When it gives a parable, it explains it. But where there is no explanation and there is no definition, and the gospel writers all agree on the same details, it is to be taken literally. Finally, thank the Lord that creation is not a symbolic story, because I'll be a symbolic person. I wouldn't be literal. We are all literal. Creation is literal. We have 7 days in the week, and the only place you can find 7 days in history, not in the stars, the sun, the moon, not in the planets, the only place you can find a seven-day week is in the Word of God, in the story of creation. Read the text, the context. Without that, it's just a pretext.
2: Amen. Very well put. Very well stated. Jason, this is your 4 minute
3: question. All right.
2: What does cancel culture mean? Can you explain this? Is this something especially American, or is it a global phenomenon? Is this a biblical subject? And Maurice from Burundi set this in.
3: Wonderful question, Maurice. Well, let's begin by defining what cancel culture is. According to Merriam-Webster's dictionary, cancel culture is the practice or tendency of engaging in mass canceling as a way of expressing disapproval and exerting social pressure. Cancel culture almost sounds like cancer. Cancel culture can be dangerous and is often fueled by a mob mentality. In a lot of instances, cancel culture is coupled with vicious verbal or written and sometimes physical attacks. Now, I'm sure some people probably think that cancel culture is relatively new. So let's take a look at Ecclesiastes chapter 1, verse 9. That which has been is what will be. That which is done is what will be done. And there is nothing new under the sun. So contrary to popular belief, cancel culture is nothing new. It has been a pervasive force in America lately, but it also exists around the world and has existed around the world for ages. So let's take a look at some of the biblical examples that we find. Christ's crucifixion. People didn't like what Jesus was teaching, how he was living, and what he was doing, and they wanted to cancel him. To the point that they substituted Christ for Barabbas. Matthew chapter 27, verses 20 through 22 says, "But the chief priests and elders persuaded the multitudes that they should ask for Barabbas and destroy Jesus. The governor answered and said to them, 'Which of the two do you want me to release to you?' They said, 'Barabbas,'" and I imagine they shouted it. It was very emphatic because there's an exclamation mark there. And Pilate said to them, "What then shall I do with Jesus who is called Christ?" They all said to him, "Let him be crucified." Cancel culture got Daniel thrown into the lion's den. Daniel chapter 6, verses 3 through 5 says, "Then this Daniel distinguished himself above the governors and satraps because an excellent spirit was in him. And the king gave thought to setting him over the whole realm. So the governors and satraps sought to find some charge against Daniel concerning the kingdom, but they could find no charge or fault because he was faithful, nor was there any error or fault found in him. Then these men said, 'We shall not find any charge against this Daniel unless we find it against him concerning the law of his God.'" We could also look at Stephen's situation when he was stoned. There are quite a few examples of cancel culture that can be found in the Word of God. But the examples that I provided you with were examples of people who weren't doing anything wrong. Yet cancel culture was after them. In instances where people are, maybe they made a mistake, maybe they did something bad, they should be held accountable. But we need to be very careful, especially as Christians, in how we go about holding them accountable. We need to exude the character of the new man. And so now you may be asking, well, what is the character of the new man? So let's look at Colossians chapter 3, verses 12 through 15. "Therefore, as the elect of God, holy and beloved, put on tender mercies, kindness, humility, meekness, long-suffering, bearing with one another and forgiving one another. If anyone has a complaint against another, even as Christ forgave you, so you also must do. But above all these things, put on love, which is the bond of perfection, and let the peace of God rule in your hearts, to which also you were called in one body, and be thankful." Cancel culture lacks conflict resolution skills, but being a Christian is harder than taking part in cancel culture. We're encouraged to walk as Christ walked and to do as Christ did.
2: Amen. Amen. Wow. Said a lot in 4 minutes. That's okay, Pastor Johnny. This is going to be your 4-minute one. Okay. "I'm familiar with the last day signs listed in Matthew 24. My question is about Revelation 6, which seems to list some of the same signs as Matthew 24:29, except these are listed under the sixth plague. Are these a reference to Matthew 24:29, or is there to be a repeat performance under the sixth plague?" This is from Karen in New York City.
4: Well, thank you, Karen. I want to say that when you compare Matthew 24 verses 29 and 30 with Revelation chapter 6, and I mentioned 6 for a reason, verses 12 through 17, you will come to the conclusion that it is speaking about the same signs. However, Revelation chapter 6 is not referring to the sixth plague. It's actually talking about the sixth seal. When you want to look at the seven last plagues, you have to go to Revelation chapter 16. And this is where you find the signs in Revelation chapter 6, where Matthew chapter 24, they are already mentioned, which you said you are already familiar. I like to read Matthew 24, verse 29 and 30. It says, "Immediately after the tribulation of those days, the sun will be darkened and the moon will not give its light. The stars will fall from heaven and the powers of heavens will be shaken." Before I continue, I like to say, when you say the stars, people think of a star as much bigger than the earth. We're talking here about something like a meteor shower. And people say, oh, look, there's a falling star, when it's actually just a meteor, a rock that is burning up. And now let's go to verse 30. Then the sign of the Son of Man will appear in heaven, and then all the tribes of the earth will mourn, and they will see the Son of Man coming on the clouds of heaven with power and great glory. So let's compare that to Revelation chapter 6, verses 12 through 17. Follow me there. I looked when he opened the sixth seal, and behold, there was a great earthquake, and the sun became black as sackcloth of hair, and the moon became like blood. And the stars of heaven fell to the earth as a fig tree drops its late figs when it is shaken by a mighty wind. Then the sky receded as a scroll when it is rolled up, and every mountain and island was moved out of its place. And the kings of the earth, the great men, the rich men, the commanders, the mighty men, every slave and every free man hid themselves in the caves and in the rocks of the mountains. Why? And said to the mountains and rocks, fall on us and hide us from the face of him who sits on the throne and from the wrath of the Lamb. For the great day of his wrath has come, and who is able to stand? So these individuals are saying this in the context of seeing these things or knowing that they occurred. So when you look at these signs that we're talking about, the stars and the moon turning to blood, and this is mentioned several times in the Old Testament in the context of God executing some judgments. You can go to Isaiah, for example, Isaiah chapter 5, verse 30, Isaiah 24, 21, Ezekiel 30, 32, 7 through 8, Joel chapter 2, Joel chapter 3 also mentions this, Amos, and several places. So, what does this mean? Historically, we see these things taking place. For example, the sun, on May 19, 1780, the sun went dark for most of the day over a large section of North America, and it was like a shock to people. I mean, you couldn't even see your hand in front of your face like this. And so, how about the meteor, the showers of the stars? Well, historically, we see that one of the greatest meteor showers took place in November 13, 1833. But the question is, will there be a repeat performance of these things? It is within the possibility of the Lord to make this thing happen again for the benefit of the people that are living during the time when the Lord comes. And who would put it past the Lord to do this again? These things, we see these taking place historically, but there is room in God's realm of things occurring to let people know, my son is coming soon. Take a look at these things that are in the scriptures, and it will be a repeat, I guess, if you want to call it that way.
2: Amen. Amen. Satisfied? Amen.
6: Yeah. Okay. Praise the Lord.
2: Amen. Okay, Pastor John, when did the Adventist church change from closed communion to open communion? Okay. And this is from Roxy in Tennessee.
5: Well, thank you, Roxy, for the question. The answer is, I'm an Adventist pastor of 35 years, and the Adventist Church has never had closed communion. We've always practiced open communion because the Word of God forbids closed communion in the same way that we could say only certain people can be saved. The extension of salvation is to all humanity. But I'm going to read exactly how the Seventh-day Adventist Church Manual addresses this issue on page 126. This is the 2015 edition. It's updated every 5 years. It says, and this is in a chapter area called Who May Participate. It says, the church practices open communion. All who have committed their lives to the Savior may participate. Children learn the significance of the service by observing other participating. After receiving formal instruction, speaking about children in baptismal class and making their commitment to Jesus in baptism, they are thereby prepared to partake in the service themselves. And then, Christ's example forbids exclusiveness at the Lord's Supper. It is true that open sin excludes the guilty. This is the Holy Spirit's plain teaching in 1 Corinthians 5 and verse 11. But beyond this, no one is to pass judgment. God has not left it with men to say who shall present themselves on these occasions. So we can't say, we don't know the heart. And the Word of God, 1 John 2, verse 2, John the Apostle writes these words. He says, speaking about Jesus and the provision for man's forgiveness, he says, speaking of Christ, and he himself is the propitiation for our sins. Well, it doesn't stop there. And not for ours only, but also for the whole world. Notice, there's no exclusivity there. And then John 6, verse 37. All that the Father gives me will come to me, and the one who comes to me, I will by no means cast out. Mm-hmm. So there's an open invitation, and we find also in Matthew 11:28, come to me all who labor and are heavy laden, and I will give you rest. So there's no exclusiveness there. All of humanity has sinned and fallen short of the glory of God. Thereby, John 3:16, that whosoever believeth in him should not perish but have everlasting life. John 3:17, for God did not send his son into the world to condemn the world, but that the world, inclusive, through him might be saved. So at the communion service, we recognize that everyone needs to put his or her record right before the Lord, and the communion service is the opportunity for those baptized to recommit themselves, but for those who have called Jesus their Savior to once again continue in their walk with Christ through sealing that commitment through the communion service.
2: Amen. Mm-hmm. Wonderful said. I'm sure that most of you, probably all of you, truly enjoy listening to these questions and these answers. And it may be that, hey, I'd like to have my question answered. If that's the case, you can text by looking at the bottom of your screen, 618-228-3975. Once again, 618-228-3975. Perhaps you'd send in by email. That's BibleQA@3ABN.tv. Once again, BibleQA@3ABN.tv or Instagram. That's a little at signal, @3ABN_official. Once again, @3ABN_official. Jason, now let's go back to you. Okay, we're going to go to a 3-minute question. If God told Peter to eat pork in the New Testament and also scolded him for initially refusing to obey God since he still saw that the meat was unclean, why do you insist on saying to others that they should not eat pork if God clearly instructed Peter to do so? And this is from Jim in Rochester, New York.
3: Okay. Well, thank you for your question, Jim. This is a passage that a lot of people use to justify eating pork, but that's not what was being the message that was being conveyed here. God was not telling Peter to eat pork. So I believe that you're referring to Peter's vision that can be found in Acts chapter 10. And so let's take a look at that vision, and we'll jump around to see what message is truly being conveyed. Acts chapter 10, verses 9 through 16. The next day, as they went on their journey and drew near the city, Peter went up on the housetop to pray about the sixth hour. Then he became very hungry and wanted to eat. But while they made ready, he fell into a trance and saw heaven opened and an object like a great sheet bound at the four corners descending to him and let down to the earth. In it were all kinds of four-footed animals of the earth, wild beasts, creeping things, and birds of the air. And a voice came to him, "Rise, Peter, kill and eat." But Peter said, "Not so, Lord, for I have never eaten anything common or unclean." And a voice spoke to him again the second time, "What God has cleansed, you must not call common." This was done three times, and the object was taken up into heaven again. Now I want us to jump down to verses 25 through 28. We're still in Acts chapter 10, but we're going to verses 25 through 28. As Peter was coming in, Cornelius met him and fell down at his feet and worshiped him. But Peter lifted him up, saying, "Stand up, I myself am also a man." And as he talked with him, he went in and found many who had come together. Then they said to them, You know how unlawful it is for a Jewish man to keep company with or go to one of another nation. But God has shown me that I should not call any man, now get that, should not call any man common or unclean. So this is not dealing with diet. The vision was not addressing dietary concerns. God was helping Peter to overcome the prejudice that had been instilled in him against the Gentiles from his Jewish training. As far as eating pork is concerned, a pig is still unclean, and its nature has never changed. God has never said, okay, it's okay to eat pork. He never said that. So that's why we still teach that we shouldn't eat pork.
2: Amen. Amen. Great. Great. Pastor Johnny, your turn again. Does God make a mistake? If no, explain these verses. 1 Samuel 15, verse 11, it repenteth me that I have set up Saul to be king. Here as well, 1 Samuel 15, 35, and the Lord repented that he had made Saul king over Israel. Daniel from Sierra Leone, Africa, submitted that.
4: Thank you so much. We see evidence, people watching 3ABN from all over the world. Amen. Praise the Lord. You know, it's when we look at these things, we have to ask ourselves and look into the way God deals with people. We all have choices to make, and Saul made bad choices. Let's look again at the scripture that you mentioned there in 1 Samuel chapter 15. It says, and also the strength of Israel, I'm sorry, I'm reading actually something that has a reference to the Lord, and also the strength of Israel will not lie nor repent, for he is not a man that he should repent. So does God make mistakes? The easy answer is no, because God can look into the future and see the end from the beginning. Now, when we look at this verse that you mentioned, 1 Samuel chapter 15, verse 11, it says, it repenteth me that I have set up Saul to be king. Now, notice the reason. For he is turned back from following me and has not performed my commandments, and it grieved Samuel, and he cried unto the Lord all night. Now, why? What is happening here? What is happening is that because Saul was doing or pursuing a course of evil, God had to remove his favor from him. And that's why you see the language such as it is written. It repented me that I have set of Saul to be king, for he has turned back from following him. And so, from following me. And so, God has to then remove his favor, because if Saul is pursuing a course of evil and God continues to bless him, then people are going to say, well, it seems like you get blessed whether you serve the Lord or not. I'll continue doing evil. But no, he had turned from following the Lord. The Lord then has to remove the blessing that he had on him. And when we go to 1 Samuel chapter 10, verse 6, notice, and the spirit of the, here's Samuel talking, he says, and the spirit of the Lord will come upon thee, and thou shalt prophesy with them, and shall be turned into another man. And let it be when these signs are come unto thee, that thou do as occasion serve thee, for God is with thee. And it says here in verse 8, and thou shalt go down before me to Gilgal, and behold, I will come down unto thee to offer burnt offering. This is the prophet Samuel talking, and to sacrifice, and to offer sacrifice of peace offerings. And 7 days shalt thou tarry till I come unto thee and show thee what you must do. And it was so that when he turned back his back to go from Samuel, God gave him another heart. And all those signs came to pass. So Saul was blessed with the Holy Spirit. But when you turn

0: prophesied destruction of Nineveh. So the Lord has to change according to the condition.
1: Amen. Amen. Wonderful. Okay, Pastor John, your third question. If I prepare my food on Friday, but have to warm it up on Sabbath, is that breaking the Sabbath? Boris.
2: Okay, thank you, Boris. The quick answer is no, but let me tell you why. Quick answer, but a little lengthy explanation. The Lord was retraining when the children of Israel came out of Egypt. Let's go to Exodus chapter 16, verse 4 and 5, and I'm going to show you a couple of examples here. The Lord was showing them how to restore the Sabbath to the way God intended it to be, a day of praise, a day of worship, not a day of burden. And you'll find as we go to the book of Jeremiah in just a moment. Exodus 16, verse 4 and 5, then the Lord said to Moses, behold, I will rain bread from heaven for you, and the people shall go out and gather a certain quota every day, that I may test them whether they will walk in my law or not. And by the way, keep this in mind for those that say that the commandments, that they were not following the law until it was given. The law was given about 2 weeks after the statement was made on Sinai, so this was before the commandments were even written on tables of stone. He's testing them to their obedience to the law, in which law the particular Sabbath. He says in verse 5, and it shall be on the sixth day that they shall prepare what they bring in, and it shall be twice as much as they gather daily. So the Lord gave them instruction, every day get a certain quota, and don't keep it overnight. But on the sixth day, get twice as much, because I don't want you to go out on the Sabbath looking for any manna that I'm going to rain down. Exodus 16, verse 23. And he said to them, that is what the Lord said. Tomorrow is a Sabbath rest, the holy Sabbath of the Lord. Bake what you will bake today, and boil what you will boil, and lay it up for yourselves, all that remains to be kept until the morning. So they did that. And then he says in verse 25, eat that today, for today is the Sabbath of the Lord. Today you will not find any in the field. 6 days you shall gather it, but on the seventh day, the Sabbath, there will be none. Now, it's called a preparation day, and this is very important. Jesus talks about this in Luke chapter 23, the preparation day. What does preparation mean? A day of preparing. Preparing, cleaning your house, make sure that it's done before the sun is set. All the major food preparation. Say, I want to have tomorrow 3 pies, 2 cakes, and I want to bake something. You wake up Sabbath morning, it's going to be a day of burden, a day of toil and labor. You're going to be sweating before you eat dinner. He says, no, no, no, do all that on the preparation day. But now what do you do on Sabbath? You warm it up. It's already prepared. You just warm it up. Back then, in the journey of the wilderness, they didn't have the conveniences today. In the very same way that the early Adventists didn't have turn the shower on and take a shower, many people didn't bathe on the Sabbath because they had to go cut the wood, bring it in the house, start the fire, boil the water, put it in the bathroom, dip it with cold water and hot water to take a shower. Hour and a half, 2 hours before they could get clean, so they stopped even bathing as they were thinking that it would become a burden. This is not about a burden. This is more about not making the Sabbath a burden, but this is not about against warming up food that has already been prepared the day before the Sabbath.
1: Perfect. Mm. Perfect.
3: That sounds like a rough life. I'm
1: Boy,
3: thankful for
1: you.
3: Technology, I'll tell you.
1: The Lord knew when put us on this Thursday.
3: Yes. Yes.
1: Yeah. Okay. Now, Jason, this is your last question for this program. How should I obtain the fruits of being faithful? And Joel from Uganda, man, they are from the four corners of the earth. They're sending these questions. It's amazing. I used to think that Indiana was
2: far
1: away. Yeah.
3: Well, we're going to take it to Uganda today then.
1: Yep.
3: All right.
1: How should I obtain the fruits of being faithful?
3: Yes. Let's Joel. Begin by looking at John chapter 15, verses 4 through 11, Joel. Abide in me and I in you. As the branch cannot bear fruit of itself unless it abides in the vine, neither can you unless you abide in me. I am the vine, you are the branches. He who abides in me and I in him bears much fruit. For without me you can do nothing. If anyone does not abide in me, he is cast out as a branch and is withered, and they gather them and throw them into the fire, and they are burned. If you abide in me, and my words abide in you, you will ask what you desire, and it shall be done for you. By this my Father

0: Father is glorified that you bear much fruit, so you will be my disciples. Verse 9, as the Father loved me, I also have loved you. Abide in my love. If you keep my commandments, you will abide in my love, just as I have kept my Father's commandments and abide in his love. These things I have spoken to you, that my joy may remain in you and that your joy may be full. And so you should ask God to fill you with the Holy Spirit. Luke chapter 11, verses 9 through 13. So I say to you, ask and it will be given to you. Seek and you will find. Knock and it will be opened to you. For everyone who asks receives, and he who seeks finds. And to him who knocks, it will be opened. If a son asks for bread from any father among you, will he give him a stone? Or if he asks for a fish, will he give him a serpent instead of a fish? Or if he asks for an egg, will he offer him a scorpion? If you then, being evil, know how to give good gifts to your children, how much more will your heavenly Father give the Holy Spirit to those who ask him? The closer we go to grow to Christ, and the closer we go to Christ, going to the Word, studying, you know, studying the Word of God, the more evidence the fruit of being faithful will become. So the more time we spend with the Lord, the closer our walk with the Lord, the more people will be able to see the fruits of that time that we've spent in his presence.
1: Amen. Amen. Wonderfully said. Okay, Pastor Johnny, your last question. What does it mean in the Bible when it says about eating dead and the decomposing of bodies? This is a viewer from Texas.
2: Thank you for the question. I'm going to answer the question the way I understand your question. And if I am not correctly understanding your question, please send it again with more clarification. The Bible in Leviticus chapter 22 verse 8 says that which dies of itself or is torn with beast or of beast, he shall not eat to defile himself therewith. Exodus 22:31, and ye shall be holy men unto me. Neither shall you eat any flesh that is torn of a beast in the field. Ye shall cast it to the dogs. So, what does it mean in the Bible? It says about eating dead and decomposing bodies. Please understand that the Bible says not to eat dead and decomposing bodies of animals. The animals are in a state or process of decay. They are filled with bacteria, and they're not safe to eat. So God is trying to protect us from getting sick. And so when we look at these things, we have to ask ourselves, you know, what is God trying to tell us here? You know, in 3 John chapter 1, there's only one chapter, verse 2, it says, beloved, I wish above all things that you may prosper and be in health, even as your soul prospers. When you go to the book of Exodus and Leviticus and even Deuteronomy, you will see these information about wash your hands, you know, and take showers, not showers, you know, bathe yourself. God wants his people to understand that being clean protects you from getting sick. And these animals that are in a process of decay, especially one that was in the field and was destroyed by another animal, now you have the bacteria from one animal on another animal, and the body's in a decomposing state, is a very dangerous condition. And so the Bible, God forbids eating these things. Besides, the process that the Lord instructed the Jews to take all the blood out is really coagulated. Now it's a more difficult thing to eat an animal that has been dead. It says died of itself. Well, what does the animal in the field die of itself from? And today, you know, people, I think even these hunters that are hunting for deer and other game out there, they will not, as far as I understand, find an animal and eat it. They want to kill the animal and then eat the animal because they don't know what the animal died from, what disease this animal had. God, again, is trying to protect his children from getting sick. So if you are in the practice, I'm answering the way I understand. If you're in the practice of eating these contaminated or decaying animals, do yourself a favor and stay away from them because they're just not healthy to eat. Now, the Bible does give us information about what clean animals can be eaten. You'll find this in Leviticus chapter 11, what clean animals are, what unclean animals. And the reason this says unclean is because these animals were scavengers, and they were the ones eating the dead and decaying things, more possibility of us getting sick from these animals that were considered, or Bible said, were unclean.
1: Amen. Amen. Good stuff. Pastor John, you have the last question, and this is your four-minute question.
2: Okay.
1: My family members who have been born Seventh-day Adventists recently denounced and renounced the faith. They went on to say that Sister White is a false prophet and that the Sabbath is no more. When I asked about the Ten Commandments, they said that it's no longer important, as God was speaking to the Israelites. I am so hurt and still shocked that they would go this far. Please shed some light on this. A viewer from Florida.
3: Okay, wow. Sadly, unfortunately, you know, the Bible talks about this happening just before the coming of the Lord, that they will not come, that is, the day of the Lord will not come except there comes a falling away first. There are three things that were addressed here about Ellen White, about the Sabbath, and about the commandments, but let me just make a statement before I even address those three things. You know, people that tend to walk away from anything, whether it's the church, whether it's quit a job, whether it's leave a marriage, they always tend to leave coloring what they had bad. So that if it's not good for me, it's surely not good for you. If a woman leaves a guy, she'll say to all the other girls, he's a dog. So, you know, as a relationship counselor, I've heard that so many times, and all the other women say, I don't want to be with him because, you know, he's a dog. Or sometimes a guy leaves a job, said, I don't like that supervisor, don't work for that company. They always color things bad when they leave it. Like, that's the sour grape excuse. You don't want that because it didn't work for me, it's not going to work for you. Well, unfortunately, when people leave the church, they do the same thing. And I've seen this repeated over and over. Let's talk about Ellen White first of all. She's not a false prophet. As a matter of fact, she never called herself a prophet. She simply called herself a messenger. And the exact quote is, she says, the Lord has given a lesser light to lead men and women to the greater light, from a book called Call to Stand Apart, page 68. She firmly pointed people back to the Word of God. A false prophet will never point you back to God's Word. And by the way, let me show you how powerfully she was convicted that the Word of God is our only rule of faith. The book Darkness Before Dawn, page 37, paragraph 2. But God will have a people upon the earth to maintain the Bible and the Bible only as the standard of all doctrines and the basis of all reforms. Right away, none of our doctrines are based on what Ellen White says. It's all based on the Bible. Listen to this, it gets even deeper. The opinions of learned men and the deductions of science, the creeds or decisions of ecclesiastical councils, as numerous and discordant as the churches which they represent, the voices of the majority, not one nor all of these should be regarded as evidence for or against any point of religious faith. And listen to the way she ends it. Before accepting any doctrine or precept, we should demand a plain, thus saith the Lord.
1: Amen.
3: Would a false prophet say that? Absolutely not. Always pointing back to the Word of God. So she's a messenger leading, like Jeremiah, like the prophets of old. They were the people of God. If they had only followed God's instruction, there would be no need for a messenger to come and say, you got to get back to what God has called you to. And you find that all throughout the Old Testament as well as in the New. What about the Sabbath? This is a question that I've asked. Anybody who knows the answer, send me the answer. What's wrong with the Sabbath? Absolutely nothing. There's nothing wrong with the day that God blessed at the end of creation week when there was no sin in the world. And by the way, Genesis 2 verse 1 to 3, let me read it to you and you tell me what's wrong with it. Thus the heavens and the earth and all the host of them were finished. And on the seventh day, God ended his work which he had done, and he rested on the seventh day from all his work which he had done. And God blessed the seventh day and sanctified it, because in it he rested from all his work which God had created and made. That was before sin even entered the world. If sin never entered the world, nobody would say, hey, something's wrong with the Sabbath. Why is the Sabbath being attacked? Because that's the only day that identifies the Creator in the Ten Commandments. Exodus 20, verse 8 to 11. And it says, remember the Sabbath day to keep it holy. Why? For in 6 days the Lord made the heavens and the earth, the sea and all that is in them, and rested the seventh day. Wherefore the Lord blessed the Sabbath day and hallowed it. And who is it for? Mark 2, verse 27 and 28. The Sabbath was made for man, like everything else on earth, not man for everything else on earth, or not man for the Sabbath. And finally, the commandments. It is the standard by which all of humanity will be judged. But once again, if I want to be carnal, I make that very thing that shows that I'm carnal something that is bad. Why do people do that? Romans chapter 8, verse 6 and 7. For to be carnally minded is death, but to be spiritually minded is life and peace. Because the carnal mind is enmity against God, it is not subject to the law of God, nor indeed can be. So, anybody that doesn't like something, it must be bad for them from that point on. God never changed the commandments. He never will. Ellen White is not a false prophet. She's a true messenger of God. And there's nothing wrong with the Sabbath. Praise the Lord for that. Amen. Amen.
1: Praise the Lord. Anyone have anything to add to what Pastor John just said?
2: Well, you know, when you look at the statements by Ellen G. White, she even says, she says repeatedly, the Bible and the Bible only. And I praise the Lord. The reason I am a Seventh-day Adventist, and when I was younger, brought up in the Seventh-day Adventist church, this is all we went to and all that we knew. I said, well, you know, I did a Bible study by myself. I said, Lord, help me. I want to know what the truth is. And I started going through the doctrines and seeing if they were in the Bible. And I went through each one, and I said, wow, this is why we believe. And it was from the Bible. And this is what we want people to do. You know, this is why this program is called Bible Q&A.
3: That's right. And that very quickly, Romans 3:31, we are saved by grace through faith. But Paul says, do we make void the law through faith? He answers it, certainly not. On the contrary, we establish the law. Can you imagine non-law abiding citizens in heaven? You wouldn't want to be there any more than your neighbors that are non-law abiding citizen on earth. You say, hey, come to my house. I don't want any non-law abiding citizens in my home. I'll be in danger. In the same way, we must be law abiding citizens by the grace and strength of Christ. Why? If you love me, keep my commandments.
1: Amen. Let's take a few minutes and we're going to roll into an address roll.
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6: The Savior at the Spa. He had been there so long, lying beside the legendary pool, along with all the sick and frail that was waiting around Bethesda's pool for the angel to come. He knew his chance of reaching the water before anyone else was almost out of the question. Nevertheless, he had been sick for 38 years and was desperate, despite knowing the facts about the pool. There was only one pool. There would only be one angel to stir the water, and no one knew when it would happen. He was conscious of the fact that he had to be the first person into the water. He had to be the first because there would only be one healing. His problem was insurmountable because he knew his affliction would restrain any speedy movement toward the pool. He was dreadfully aware that the other people would not help him into the water lest they forfeit their opportunity to be healed. Even as he surveyed Bethesda, the supposed source of recovery for him, he was overwhelmed with thoughts of despair. From the despair of his deathbed, he heard a voice speaking to him. Looking up, He saw someone standing in front of him. He was looking down with compassion in his eyes. What was it the man had said to him? Did he say, "Wilt thou be made whole?" He responded, "Sir, I have no man when the water's troubled to put me into the pool. But while I'm coming, another steppeth down before me." The stranger spoke again with authority and declared, "Rise, take up thy bed and walk." He didn't know exactly why he reacted so quickly without questioning this man, but he got up anyway. He got up and immediately was made whole and took up his bed and walked. As he walked away from the pool with his sick bed under his arm, he was confronted by the Jews and told that it was unlawful to carry his bed on the Sabbath. He answered them, "He that made me whole, the same said unto me, take up thy bed and walk." He remembered the question the man had asked him. He remembered what the man had told him to do, and he knew that he was healed. He knew he no longer needed the pool. He knew he no longer needed the people's help, and he knew his problem was gone. He also knew the first thing he was going to do was go to the temple to worship God, because it was Sabbath and it had been years since he had been there. This is where he found out that the Savior at the spa was Jesus. He departed, found the Jews, and told them it was Jesus that had made him whole. It was Jesus, not the pool, which had healed him of 38 years of infirmities. It was Jesus, not the people that had helped him. As he headed toward his home and family, he pondered everything that had happened. He had looked to several different things as his source for healing and help, when all he really needed was this man, Jesus, who is the source of all things.
1: I just want to just personally say how much I appreciate the time that y'all put into answering these questions. I mean, I know how much time it takes. Any closing thoughts? We have about a minute and 45 seconds. Closing thoughts. Pastor John?
3: Well, you know, people that are angry with the Sabbath, which is the fourth commandment and the commandments, are angry with them for the same reason the devil is upset with them. You know, Revelation 12:17, the dragon is angry with the woman who keeps the commandments of God and the testimony of Jesus. If you are angry with the same thing the devil's angry with, you are on dangerous ground. There's nothing wrong with the Sabbath. The issue is the human heart.
1: Amen.
3: Not the Sabbath, not the commandments.
2: Amen. Amen. And I like to say, you know, Jesus says, if you love me, keep my commandments. The idea of putting away the commandments or not obeying the commandments, you're walking away from what that which Jesus said. If you love me, keep my commandments. If you don't, then don't keep them.
1: Amen.
2: That's the obvious opposite.
1: Amen. Jason?
0: To say that the commandments were done away with is crazy, because, you know, sin is transgression of God's law. And clearly there's sin all around us today on this earth. So we just need to spend time in God's word and grow in his likeness. This is where our faith needs to be.
3: Amen. That's right.
1: Amen. I just want to end with this one thing right here. Psalms 119:105. Your word is a lamp to my feet and a light to my path. And then in closing, how sweet are your words to my taste, sweeter than honey to my mouth. Doesn't get much better than that. You're not going to fall in the ditch, because you can see where you're going, and it's yummy, yummy how sweet it is. God bless each one of you. We love you.

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1: Ever wonder how you will touch the life of someone today? 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
2: I once drove by a billboard that displayed a picture of a precious newborn baby. Next to the picture was the statement, "If they only came with instructions." The billboard was clever, but it was also a sad reminder that many people believe it is up to us to figure out the meaning and purpose of our lives. Thankfully, through His Word, God has provided written instructions for each life that comes into the world.
3: This is Reflections. My name is Carlos Turcios, and this reflection is about flattery. In the teachings of Jesus, there's nothing to flatter one's pride or to feed one's ambitious hopes. But there's a power that holds one spellbound, a sweetness of divine love that flows from His very presence as the fragrance from a flower.
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4: Thank you for being here. We've got a great hour coming up. We've got the Bible quiz. 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

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And by the way, if you want to talk to a 3ABN prayer partner, here are the telephone numbers. 800-752-3226 or 618-627-4651.

0: There's a place in the Bible that has a plan of salvation in six short verses, and I'll read them to you in just a moment. The Old Time Gospel Hour Quartet sang this last song, When I Don't Know How to Pray, and we also heard from Connie Vendom and Jeffrey, The Wonder of It All, and from Three Bridges, King of Hearts. My name is Jay Christian. This is Musical Meditations from Three Angels Broadcasting Network. And now to those six verses that give the plan of salvation. Here they are. Blessed is the man who walks not in the counsel of the wicked, nor stands in the way of sinners, nor sits in the seat of scoffers. But his delight is in the law of the Lord, and on his law he meditates day and night. He's like a tree planted by streams of water that yields its fruit in its season, and its leaf does not wither. In all that he does, he prospers. The wicked are not so, but are like chaff which the wind drives away. Therefore, the wicked will not stand in the judgment, nor sinners in the congregation of the righteous. For the Lord knows the way of the righteous, but the way of the wicked will perish. There you go, the entire plan of salvation right there in six short verses. Where is it located in the Bible? It's the entire Psalm number one. So it's a short psalm, but it, like I said, it's got the plan of salvation. Psalm one is what I just read. I encourage you to read it for yourself and maybe even commit it to memory, or certainly at least remember what this one says whenever you need to do it again, Psalm one. Stay right here. Adrian Westney Jr. coming up next on Musical Meditations.
1: This is Janice Brown with a ray of sunshine for the mind, soul, and spirit. Fruits over nuts. I was so excited about moving to our new house. So many preparations and so many things to do. Pack this, pack that, arrange 10 other things. All weekend, I spent spare moments thinking about the people who would be my new neighbors. Then suddenly, a great idea popped into my mind. I will witness to the whole neighborhood. I would go to each house with a bowl of fruit and send flyers about when the next religious meeting or Bible seminar would occur. Then I would start Bible study meetings and have a Christmas open house. Then, during the week, more plans popped into my head. I planned to get involved in the neighborhood association and let them know that I was a religious person. You know, witness, witness, witness. I was making myself tired. One day, my husband suggested we casually meet, greet, and start to witness by just being good neighbors. I did not quite see his point. Aren't we sent here for a purpose? Aren't we supposed to let our light shine? Where was his evangelistic spirit? Maybe I needed to witness to him about this big opportunity we were getting. I was consumed. The next day, I saw a big, bright sign that read, God prefers the fruit of the Spirit over religious nuts. Religious nuts? Then I laughed when I thought about me and all my plans. Was I being a religious nut? The answer is definitely yes. A few days later, I saw people all dressed in black at a neighbor's house. Someone had died. I prayed for guidance from the Holy Spirit. Galatians 5, verses 22 and 23 came to my mind, which says, But the fruit of the Spirit is love, joy, peace, long-suffering, gentleness, goodness, faith, meekness, temperance. Against such there is no law. There was the answer. Instead of being a religious nut, I could share the fruits of the Spirit in their time of need, which is what I did by showing them love, kindness, and friendship. Ecclesiastes chapter 3, verse 1 tells us, To everything there is a season, and a time to every purpose under the heaven. This was the time to comfort and show compassion. Think about it. Are you a religious nut, or do you share the fruit of the Spirit? Heavenly Father, help us to share with others the fruit of the Spirit. Amen.
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0: That at the name of Jesus, every knee should bow. The scripture songs for Vonda Bierman, Someone Needs to Tell Them Before That, and from Adrian Wesley Jr., Bound for the Promised Land. Coming up next, a song by Gavin Chatelier on Musical Meditations. Now here's something from Philippians. By the way, have you noticed in the Bible there are a lot of texts dealing with anxiety, being anxious, being worried about things? Well, here's another one. Philippians 4 says, "Have no anxiety about anything, but in everything, by prayer and supplication, with thanksgiving, let your requests be made known to God. And the grace of God, which passes all understanding, will keep your hearts and your minds in Christ Jesus." So, you know, especially in today's world, there's just a lot of stress. It seems like we start out the day several weeks behind, at least that's the way it is in my life, and a lot of people I talk to as well, and maybe it's the same with you. When we wake up and get up, we're already anxious about the day because there's just so much to be done and we're so far behind in everything, in work, in our home life, in whatever. And it just says right here, don't be anxious. Have no anxiety about anything. Just basically take your challenges and problems to the Lord and He'll take care of them. He'll guide us through it. Again, Philippians 4, verses 6 and 7.
1: Modern technology is revealing in greater detail about God's magnificent creation. A perfect example of this technology is called optical interferometry. The Hubble Space Telescope is still the king of telescopes in many ways. But because of optical interferometry, the Hubble is being challenged. This technology is used by large ground-based telescopes such as the Keck Telescope in Hawaii. Images are captured by these telescopes, which are then reflected to a series of mirrors, tilted at various angles and processed in different ways to help eliminate the turbulence from the Earth's atmosphere. The Hubble, only 370 miles above the Earth, is high enough to avoid this turbulence and produce beautiful pictures. However, through optical interferometry, we can now get pictures from Earth that are 100 times more defined than the Hubble. Each process by itself would reveal very little, but by applying this technology, the results are remarkable. Just like scientists who use different processes to make an image clear, we have many different avenues to help us get a clear picture of God. The Bible should always be our starting point to begin our relationship with God, but we may be directed by the Holy Spirit to other areas. We may choose to explore other Christian writers or speakers. We may attend church or other religious services. Of course, we can't forget communicating with God one-on-one through prayer. I urge you to use your spiritual interferometry to get a clear image of God and to develop a relationship with Him. This is Len Wenzel from Destination Heaven Ministries, reminding you the next time you are out on a clear starry night to look up and see God's magnificent creation and what the heavens reveal.
2: No one understands as well as Jesus your problems. If you are willing to be guided by Him, He will throw around you influences for good that will enable you to accomplish all His will for you.
3: Jesus preached to the people in the book of Matthew, saying, "Don't think that I am doing away with the law or the prophets. I am the embodiment of their teachings. Those teachings have never changed, not the smallest letter, nor the least stroke of a pen. And they never will change any more than heaven and earth will disappear until God's will is accomplished."
4: Faith means placing complete trust in God and accepting His offer of salvation. Having a living relationship with God is essential to our faith. So exercise your faith in Him today.
0: The Bible quiz question comes right up after this song from Gavin Chatelier. It's called, "I Can Do All Things Through Christ."
5: I can do all things through Christ, which strengthens me.

0: Michael Bloomfield with He's Everything to Me. We also heard from Wentley Phipps, Without Him. And from Gavin Chatelier, I Can Do All Things Through Christ. Of course, based on Philippians 4:13. Okay, a few minutes ago I asked this question in the Musical Meditations Bible Quiz, and I hope you have the answer by now. By the way, we'll check and see. Anyway, this was the question. One of the disciples of Jesus had a mother-in-law that was sick with a fever. Who was that disciple, and what happened to her fever? Her, of course, being that disciple's mother-in-law. Okay, the disciple was Peter. And so what happened to the fever? Well, Jesus healed her of the fever. And you can read that story in Matthew 8, verses 14 and 15, and I encourage you to do that. So that was a Musical Meditations Bible Quiz question and answer. And so now I have another question. Did you get it right? I hope you did.
1: I saw the light. Lightning flashed across the fields, followed by booming thunder. Here we go again, I cried as electric power to our old farmhouse went dead, plunging us into a pitch-black background. As a youth, I often held my breath in the eerie darkness as I listened for sounds of Mama fumbling around to light an oil lamp. When she set the shining light on a high stand, rays of light would penetrate the darkness, bringing great relief to my troubled imagination. The lamp from the stand cast a shadowy glow into the next room, providing me just enough security to tag along with Mama as she went throughout the house lighting the rest of the lamps. No one, when he has lit a lamp, puts it in a secret place or under a basket, but on a lampstand, that those who come in may see the light. Luke 11:33. The Bible declares in Psalms 119:130 that the entrance of God's Word brings light. Understanding for the simple. When Christ lit the light of the gospel, he put it on a lampstand for all to see. He did not preach from a secret chamber, but broadcast the warmth of his light to all to receive his deliverance from darkness. But will all receive his light? The lamp of the body is the eye. Therefore, when your eye is good, your whole body also is full of light. But when your eye is bad, your body also is full of darkness. And that's found in Luke 11:34. On those dark, stormy nights at the farm, if I had kept my eyes tightly closed, no light would have entered my physical eyes. Likewise, if my spiritual eyes are squinted shut, if I refuse to receive the light of His Word, then I am spiritually blind and full of spiritual darkness. This darkness represents lack of understanding and poor spiritual judgment. If we have good spiritual eyes, minds that will allow the entrance of God's Word, our whole spiritual being will be filled with the light of God. He gives us understanding and the ability to discern between good and evil. The Bible clearly teaches we become what we behold. If we concentrate on the carnal world, we can count on bad spiritual eyesight and minds overshadowed by spiritual darkness. In sharp contrast, if we focus our eyes on God's Word, meditating on the character of Christ and the plan of our loving Heavenly Father has for our lives, God will fill our minds with His light of spiritual understanding. Your Word is a lamp to my feet and a light to my path. Psalms 119:105. Aren't you glad that we have God's Word as our guide? Let the light in. If you follow it, you can be sure that He will show you the path of life and you will find joy in His presence forevermore. Thank you, Jesus, for lighting my lamp. Thank you for delivering me from darkness. I saw the light, and it was good.

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And I want to thank you very much for being with us today. Hope your day is going well. If it is going well, what do you do? Quick prayer to the Lord, a prayer of thanks. If it's not going well, again a prayer to the Lord. And this time, ask Him to help you and see if He doesn't help you out. Here's Chuck Arrington now on Musical Meditations.

0: Cover Me, that's Chuck Arrington. Jeremy Hall before that, Lonely Man. And from Bonnie Eichman, Welcome to Our World. 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I'm Jay Christian. Thank you for being here today.
1: Did you know that wheat, maize, rice, and barley are the most consumed four foods on a list of the world's top 30 food crops? Eight grains, wheat, maize, rice, barley, sorghum, oats, rye, and millet provide 56% of the food and 50% of the protein consumed on planet Earth. Despite the fact that humanity relies heavily on grains as staples in the diet and has done so for millennia, there's this trending idea that grains are not good for you. When people tell me they love bread, it's usually a guilty confession rather than an expression of enjoyment. I'm reading here that God causes the grass to grow for the cattle and vegetation for the service of man and bread to strengthen man's heart. Did you know that research consistently shows that consumption of whole grains is associated with a decreased risk of chronic disease and weight gain and that they're good for the heart? Diets high in whole grains are associated with a 20 to 30% reduction in the risk of developing type 2 diabetes. Consuming 3 to 5 servings a day of whole grains as opposed to rarely eating whole grains has the potential to lower the risk of type 2 diabetes by 26% and cardiovascular disease by 21%. Eating whole grains has been found to lower total and LDL cholesterol, triglycerides, and insulin levels. In the Harvard-based Nurses Health Study, women who ate 2 to 3 servings of whole grain products each day were 30% less likely to have a heart attack or die from heart disease over a 10-year period than women who ate less than 1 serving per week. Now, I might make a little notation in this verse that it's whole grain bread that strengthens man's heart. And that's Psalms 104, 14, and 15 through the eyes of a foodie.
2: Jesus said, "The light of the body is the eye. If therefore thine eye be single, thy whole body shall be full of light. But if thine eye be evil, thy whole body shall be full of darkness. If therefore the light that is in thee be darkness, how great is that darkness?" Matthew chapter 6, verses 22 and 23.
3: "Not having a righteousness of my own, but that which comes from God on the basis of faith, I want to know Christ and the power of His resurrection and the fellowship of sharing in His sufferings." Philippians chapter 3, verses 8 through 10.

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0: scripture is inspired by God and profitable for teaching, for reproof, for correction, for training in righteousness, so that the man of God may be adequate, equipped for every good work. Enjoy the following reading of God's word.
1: Chapter 15. Now in the 18th year of King Jeroboam, the son of Nebat, reigned Abijam over Judah. 3 years reigned he in Jerusalem, and his mother's name was Maachah, the daughter of Abishalom. And he walked in all the sins of his father, which he had done before him, and his heart was not perfect with the Lord his God as the heart of David his father. Nevertheless, for David's sake did the Lord his God give him a lamp in Jerusalem, to set up his son after him, and to establish Jerusalem. Because David did that which was right in the eyes of the Lord, and turned not aside from anything that he commanded him all the days of his life, save only in the matter of Uriah the Hittite. And there was war between Rehoboam and Jeroboam all the days of his life. Now the rest of the acts of Abijam, and all that he did, are they not written in the book of the chronicles of the kings of Judah? And there was war between Abijam and Jeroboam. And Abijam slept with his fathers, and they buried him in the city of David. And Asa his son reigned in his stead. And in the 20th year of Jeroboam king of Israel reigned Asa over Judah. And 41 years reigned he in Jerusalem. And his mother's name was Maachah, the daughter of Abishalom. And Asa did that which was right in the eyes of the Lord, as did David his father. And he took away the Sodomites out of the land, and removed all the idols that his fathers had made. And also Maachah his mother, even her he removed from being queen, because she had made an idol in a grove. And Asa destroyed her idol, and burnt it by the brook Kidron. But the high places were not removed. Nevertheless, Asa's heart was perfect with the Lord all his days. And he brought in the things which his father had dedicated, and the things which himself had dedicated into the house of the Lord, silver and gold and vessels. And there was war between Asa and Baasha, king of Israel, all their days. And Baasha, king of Israel, went up against Judah, and built Ramah, that he might not suffer any to go out or come in to Asa, king of Judah. Then Asa took all the silver and the gold that were left in the treasures of the house of the Lord, and the treasures of the king's house, and delivered them into the hand of his servants. And King Asa sent them to Ben-Hadad, the son of Tabrimon, the son of Hezion, king of Syria, that dwelt at Damascus, saying, "There is a league between me and thee, and between my father and thy father. Behold, I have sent unto thee a present of silver and gold. Come and break thy league with Baasha, king of Israel, that he may depart from me." So Ben-Hadad hearkened unto King Asa, and sent the captains of the host which he had against the cities of Israel, and smote Ijon, and Dan, and Abel-Beth-Maachah, and all Chinneroth, with all the land of Naphtali. And it came to pass, when Baasha heard thereof, that he left off building of Ramah, and dwelt in Tirzah. Then King Asa made a proclamation throughout all Judah. None was exempted. And they took away the stones of Ramah, and the timber thereof, wherewith Baasha had builded. And King Asa built with them Geba of Benjamin, and Mizpah. The rest of all the acts of Asa, and all his might, and all that he did, and the cities which he built, are they not written in the book of the chronicles of the kings of Judah? Nevertheless, in the time of his old age he was diseased in his feet. And Asa slept with his fathers, and was buried with his fathers in the city of David his father. And Jehoshaphat his son reigned in his stead. And Nadab the son of Jeroboam began to reign over Israel in the 2nd year of Asa king of Judah, and reigned over Israel 2 years. And he did evil in the sight of the Lord, and walked in the way of his father, and in his sin wherewith he made Israel to sin. And Baasha the son of Ahijah of the house of Issachar conspired against him, and Baasha smote him at Gibbethon, which belonged to the Philistines, for Nadab and all Israel laid siege to Gibbethon. Even in the 3rd year of Asa king of Judah did Baasha slay him, and reigned in his stead. And it came to pass, when he reigned, that he smote all the house of Jeroboam. He left not to Jeroboam any that breathed, until he had destroyed him according unto the saying of the Lord, which he spake by his servant Ahijah the Shilonite. Because of the sins of Jeroboam which he sinned, and which he made Israel sin by his provocation wherewith he provoked the Lord God of Israel to anger. Now the rest of the acts of Nadab, and all that he did, are they not written in the book of the chronicles of the kings of Israel? And there was war between Asa and Baasha king of Israel all their days. In the third year of Asa king of Judah began Baasha the son of Ahijah to reign over all Israel in Tirzah 24 years. And he did evil in the sight of the Lord, and walked in the way of Jeroboam.
2: Chapter 16.
1: And in his sin, then the word of the Lord came to Jehu the son of Hanani against Baasha, saying, Forasmuch as I exalted thee out of the dust, and made thee prince over my people Israel, and thou hast walked in the way of Jeroboam, and hast made my people Israel to sin, to provoke me to anger with their sins, behold, I will take away the posterity of Baasha, and the posterity of his house, and will make thy house like the house of Jeroboam the son of Nebat. Him that dieth of Baasha in the city shall the dogs eat. And him that dieth of his in the field shall the fowls of the air eat. Now the rest of the acts of Baasha, and what he did, and his might, are they not written in the book of the chronicles of the kings of Israel? So Baasha slept with his fathers, and was buried in Tirzah, and Elah his son reigned in his stead. And also by the hand of the prophet Jehu the son of Hanani came the word of the Lord against Baasha, and against his house, even for all the evil that he did in the sight of the Lord, in provoking him to anger with the work of his hands, in being like the house of Jeroboam, and because he killed him. In the 26th year of Asa king of Judah began Elah the son of Baasha to reign over Israel in Tirzah 2 years. And his servant Zimri, captain of half his chariots, conspired against him, as he was in Tirzah, drinking himself drunk in the house of Arza, steward of his house in Tirzah. And Zimri went in and smote him and killed him in the 27th year of Asa king of Judah, and reigned in his stead. And it came to pass, when he began to reign, as soon as he sat on his throne, that he slew all the house of Baasha. He left him not one that pisseth against a wall, neither of his kinsfolk, nor of his friends. Thus did Zimri destroy all the house of Baasha, according to the word of the Lord which he spake against Baasha by Jehu the prophet. For all the sins of Baasha, and the sins of Elah his son, by which they sinned, and by which they made Israel to sin, in provoking the Lord God of Israel to anger with their vanities. Now the rest of the acts of Elah, and all that he did, are they not written in the book of the chronicles of the kings of Israel? In the 27th year of Asa king of Judah did Zimri reign 7 days in Tirzah, and the people were encamped against Gibbethon, which belonged to the Philistines. And the people that were encamped heard say, Zimri hath conspired, and hath also slain the king. Wherefore all Israel made Omri, the captain of the host, king over Israel that day in the camp. And Omri went up from Gibbethon, and all Israel with him, and they besieged Tirzah. And it came to pass, when Zimri saw that the city was taken, that he went into the palace of the king's house, and burnt the king's house over him with fire, and died, for his sins which he sinned in doing evil in the sight of the Lord, in walking in the way of Jeroboam, and in his sin which he did to make Israel sin. Now the rest of the acts of Zimri, and his treason that he wrought, are they not written in the book of the chronicles of the kings of Israel? Then were the people of Israel divided into two parts. Half of the people followed Tibni the son of Ginath to make him king, and half followed Omri. But the people that followed Omri prevailed against the people that followed Tibni the son of Ginath. So Tibni died, and Omri reigned. In the 31st year of Asa king of Judah began Omri to reign over Israel 12 years. 6 years reigned he in Tirzah. And he bought the hill Samaria of Shemer for 2 talents of silver, and built on the hill, and called the name of the city which he built after the name of Shemer, owner of the hill, Samaria. But Omri wrought evil in the eyes of the Lord, and did worse than all that were before him. For he walked in all the way of Jeroboam the son of Nebat, and in his sin wherewith he made Israel to sin, to provoke the Lord God of Israel to anger with their vanities. Now the rest of the acts of Omri which he did, and his might that he shewed, are they not written in the book of the chronicles of the kings of Israel? So Omri slept with his fathers, and was buried in Samaria, and Ahab his son reigned in his stead. And in the 38th year of Asa king of Judah began Ahab the son of Omri to reign over Israel, and Ahab the son of Omri reigned over Israel in Samaria 22 years. And Ahab the son of Omri did evil in the sight of the Lord above all that were before him. And it came to pass, as if it had been a light thing for him to walk in the sins of Jeroboam the son of Nebat, that he took to wife wife Jezebel, the daughter of Ethbaal, king of the Zidonians, and went and served Baal, and worshipped him. And he reared up an altar for Baal in the house of Baal, which he had built in Samaria. And Ahab made a grove. And Ahab did more to provoke the Lord God of Israel to anger than all the kings of Israel that were before him. In his days did Hiel the Bethelite build Jericho. He laid the foundation thereof in Abiram, his firstborn, and set up the gates thereof in his youngest son Segub, according to the word of the Lord which he spake by Joshua the son of 17. And Elijah the Tishbite, who was of the inhabitants of Gilead, said unto Ahab, As the Lord God of Israel liveth, before whom I stand, there shall not be dew nor rain these years, but according to my word. And the word of the Lord came unto him, saying, Get thee hence, and turn thee eastward, and hide thyself by the brook Cherith, that is before Jordan. And it shall be that thou shalt drink of the brook, and I have commanded the ravens to feed thee there. So he went and did according unto the word of the Lord, for he went and dwelt by the brook Cherith, that is before Jordan. And the ravens brought him bread and flesh in the morning, and bread and flesh in the evening, and he drank of the brook. And it came to pass after a while that the brook dried up, because there had been no rain in the land. And the word of the Lord came unto him, saying, Arise, get thee to Zarephath, which belongeth to Zidon, and dwell there. Behold, I have commanded a widow woman there to sustain thee. So he arose and went to Zarephath. And when he came to the gate of the city, behold, the widow woman was there gathering of sticks. And he called to her and said, Fetch me, I pray thee, a little water in a vessel, that I may drink. And as she was going to fetch it, he called to her and said, Bring me, I pray thee, a morsel of bread in thine hand. And she said, As the Lord thy God liveth, I have not a cake, but an handful of meal in a barrel, and a little oil in a cruse. And behold, I am gathering two sticks, that I may go in and dress it for me and my son, that we may eat it and die. And Elijah said unto her, Fear not, go and do as thou hast said, but make me thereof a little cake first, and bring it unto me, and after make for thee and for thy son. For thus saith the Lord God of Israel, The barrel of meal shall not waste, neither shall the cruse of oil fail, until the day that the Lord sendeth rain upon the earth. And she went and did according to the saying of Elijah, and she and he and her house did eat many days. And the barrel of meal wasted not, neither did the cruse of oil fail, according to the word of the Lord which he spake by Elijah. And it came to pass after these things, that the son of the woman, the mistress of the house, fell sick. And his sickness was so sore that there was no breath left in him. And she said unto Elijah, What have I to do with thee, O thou man of God? Art thou come unto me to call my sin to remembrance, and to slay my son? And he said unto her, Give me thy son. And he took him out of her bosom, and carried him up into a loft, where he abode, and laid him upon his own bed. And he cried unto the Lord, and said, O Lord my God, hast thou also brought evil upon the widow with whom I sojourn, by slaying her son? And he stretched himself upon the child three times, and cried unto the Lord, and said, O Lord my God, I pray thee, let this child's soul come into him again. And the Lord heard the voice of Elijah, and the soul of the child came into him again, and he revived. And Elijah took the child, and brought him down out of the chamber into the house, and delivered him unto his mother. And Elijah said, See, thy son liveth. And the woman said to Elijah, Now by this I know that thou art a man of God, and that the word of the Lord in thy mouth is true.
0: Thank you for listening. And may the power of God rest on your life from the reading of His Word.

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2: I am Brother Urban Reyes. And we are here to discuss the Sabbath school lesson for this week.
3: A very pleasant Sabbath. Good morning. Pleasant Sabbath, each and every one of you. It's a pleasure to have you in the Sabbath school class once again. And just want to greet you in the name of our Lord and Savior Jesus Christ. We pray that each of you will be blessed by the discussion of the lesson, and you will truly get an understanding of the Word of God and submit to Him so you could continue to live to serve our Lord and Savior Jesus Christ. So once again, welcome, and we pray that you will be blessed as we go through the lesson. Gentlemen, please read the class.
1: Pleasant Sabbath to all, and welcome to another Avril Sound School lesson discussion. We want to welcome all of our teachers everywhere, and all the entire Sabbath School, the Sabbath School class, including also our non-Adventist listeners who are part of our Sabbath School class. We want to shout out the class from the Castries District, which include Elder Kevin Shalry and his group of, and the group of teachers, Tricia, and the superintendents, and also we're looking at Marsha, Victor, and Elder, and all of the elders and Sabbath School teachers from the Marsha District. Welcome to the Sabbath School class.
4: Happy Sabbath, bon Sabbath, putotunoka. It's a joy and a privilege. It's a blessing to be in the class this wonderful Sabbath as we study God's Word. Continue to encourage each and everyone to study. Want to shout up my friends Bakayad, Mr. Evans, Bakayad, Alice, and family Ruder, and all of the family in Marsha Church, Jean-Paul, Elder Jean-Paul, and the rest of the elders up in Marsha, Rufina at Balata, Kabish Balata, happy Sabbath, and Punzi, yeah, happy Sabbath to our friends down south in TNT, happy Sabbath, and Barbados and all over. May God continue to bless each and everyone as we study His Word. Happy Sabbath.
3: All right. Wonderful. Of course, I want to take the time to remind you that we are looking at the third quarter of the year 2026. Of course, the theme for the quarter, First and Second Corinthians. And we're down to lesson number 3, entitled Unity.

0: Divisions weaken the body. But when we set aside pride and follow Christ's method of servanthood, we become something unshakable. In the early church, one of the greatest threats to unity wasn't persecution. It was pride.
1: Mm-hmm.
0: As a result, in this lesson, we will cover two distinctive themes. One, the threat of personality cults. In 1 Corinthians, of course, Paul addresses how believers were dividing themselves based on loyalty to different leaders, forming personality cults around Paul, Apollos, and Cephas. These factions turned gifted leadership into a source of division, distracting the church from its true foundation, which is Christ. The second theme we want to look at is the power of Christ-like servanthood. In contrast to what happened in 1 Corinthians, Philippians chapter 2 verse 1 through 8 offers the antidote, Christ-like humility. Paul urges believers to lay down selfish ambition and look not to their own interest, but to the interest of others. He points to Jesus who, though equal with the Father, took the form of a servant, humbled himself, and became obedient to death. This is the true model of unity, sacrificial love. In a world which celebrates personal ambition and accomplishments and, yes, the go-getter attitude, the Bible speaks to us about servant-hearted humility. We're going to focus on this in our discussion. However, before we get there, gentlemen, please let us pray and ask God to direct our discussion and lead us as we study His Word.
2: Lord, we approach Your throne and we invite Your presence in our midst through Thy Holy Spirit in this important discussion where we can understand how we should not form cliques in the church around leaders or cliques in general, and that how we should have the mind of Jesus so that we can be united in Him to do Your mission is our prayer in Jesus' name. Amen.
0: Amen. Amen. All right. So allow me to remind you once again, lesson number 3. Water. Unity in Christ. Let's get straight into it, gentlemen. I think we have a lot to cover. Human beings have a tendency to gravitate towards persons or leaders who connect with them on an emotional level. It was no different in the Corinthian church. In fact, there were different cliques, and that's why Paul had to address the issue because it's causing problems in the church. Different cliques were formed among the members based on which spiritual leader they liked or supported or who they felt had more influence on them. And clearly that was a problem in the church. And here's why Paul had to address this. And I think the message is not just for the Corinthians, but also for us today in 2026. So let's read 1 Corinthians 1, verses 12 through 17. And let's see what we could understand in terms of what was the issue, why there was an issue, and of course the message that Paul was sending to both the Corinthians back then and us today in the Seventh-day Adventist Church. 1 Corinthians 12, verse 17. 1 Corinthians 1, verses 12 to 17, sorry.
3: Now I say this, that each of you say, I am of Paul, or I am of Apollos, or I am of Cephas, or I am of Christ. Is Christ divided? Was Paul crucified for you? Or were you baptized in the name of Paul? I thank God that I baptized none of you except Crispus and Gaius, lest anyone should say that I had baptized in my own name. Yes, I also baptized the household of Stephanus. Besides, I do not know whether I baptized any other. For Christ did not send me to baptize, but to preach the gospel, not with wisdom of words, lest the cross of Christ should be made of no effect. Yeah.
0: All right. So what's the issue there, gentlemen? What is the problem that Paul had to be addressing? And why is that an issue? And of course, what's the message for us as we read the passage here?
2: Well, if we look at the issue was cliques. If you look at the Greek word used to caption the division in the church did not

0: contention to split. So apparently, factions and cliques will form because of the differences in opinion, and also they will form around certain religious leaders in the church. Now, Paul is saying that the solution to this is the cross of Christ. Like, if we focus on the cross of Christ, differences in opinion will not divide us. In other words, Christ should be the center of our lives, not the leaders or cliques or any other thing. Once Christ is the center of your life, you live to please Christ. You don't live to please others. And if Christ is the center of your life, then you, it'll easier for those whose Christ is the center of their life to come together in unity, because Christ is the center of their lives. They will not allow themselves to be divided.
1: Yeah. Yeah. I quite agree with that. Scholars are not sure, are not entirely certain about what such division were, but the division existed in the church. Remember, in our previous lesson, we said he was addressing a situation as reported to him by the Chloe's family.
0: That's right.
1: Which was sent to him. And one of those matters was division. It would seem that aspect was of most significant, the most important one to Paul, because immediately after the greetings and the thanksgiving in his letter to the Corinthians church, this is the first subject which he addressed, the subject of unity. In fact, we can say that the First Corinthians, is central theme. Unity is the central theme. When we look at it, this is what it demonstrates, that unity is essential. Because if there is no unity among brethren, among the church, the division, if there's division, let me put it this way rather, among the brethren, the church will crumble, will destroy. And that we know is the work of the devil, to divide, to put separation among them. So Paul addressed the situation, and we can see here that the situation was one where some people were rallying or associating themselves with certain leaders, as we read in the text. The text says, Paul highlighted here, the text says that some of us say that I am of Paul. Some say that I am of Apollos. I am of Peter, you know. And when you look at Apollos and Peter, these were very charismatic men. These were really influential people. You know, they were very influential individuals. And so they, persons gravitated, as you mentioned earlier on, Brother Regis, in your intro. It's easy for people to gravitate to them. So Paul took on the issue head on, and he addressed it and pointed them. Rather, the solution, as Brother Macarius has said, is not to gravitate to human being, but Christ, because it was Christ who died for them. It was Christ who paid the price. It was Christ in whom the salvation of each individual world belong. So immediately Paul deals with the matter, as we see. He says in 1 Corinthians, I think it's verse 12. Yes. Was Christ divided? So he pointed them directly to Christ. Was Paul crucified for you? No. It was Jesus Christ who was crucified. It was Jesus Christ. So he directed them directly. Paul realized here, Brother Regis, class, that unity can only be achieved when we are centered around Jesus Christ.
2: Only, very well.
1: Only yep. The unity can be achieved is when everyone center their life around Jesus Christ. Because, and quickly, every leader has a different style. Every leader has a different way of managing and leading. Mm-hmm. And I may not like the way Brother Regis does, and somebody may not like the way Brother Macarius does. And so
2: true.
1: We're definitely going to cause division. But Paul has to gravitate Christ-centeredness.
2: Yeah.
1: I think I said it.
2: It's interesting that it was the members who were causing the division, not the leaders. In terms that, you know, we could have this issue even in our churches today, where leaders try to bring people to them and try to influence people, you know, to follow them, you know, when they want to do certain things and try to distract them from following others. But the problem back there was the members were the ones causing the spirit, not the leaders. So you could see that these leaders were spiritual men who wanted to see the church progress, but the members were the one causing the problem, and Paul had to address the members itself themselves and remind them that each of these leaders have a responsibility to teach in their ministry to become a burden or become a distraction rather than following the message that they are giving to you. Yeah?
1: Yes, very true.
2: It's interesting as well that the lesson brings across an important point. It says that Paul makes reference, in fact, to these divisions and the separations in line with a number of unpleasant vices or practices that should not be mentioned among members.
1: Mm-hmm.
2: Now, it's interesting for him to make that comparison. I want to look at a few of them, gentlemen, to compare this to in terms of the vices Paul refers to that should not be among members, and he links it together with that kind of division that's happening. So you see how serious he was taking that division and disunity in the church.
1: Right.
2: Let's look at a few of them. Maybe we not read all of them, but we should read a few of them. For example, in 1 Corinthians 3, verse 3, 2 Corinthians 12, verse 20. I think these two particular ones are interesting how he makes the comparison. So you want to read that for us? And let's make the comparison here. 1 Corinthians chapter 3, verse 3. Go ahead.
0: Okay, 1 Corinthians 3, verse 3. For ye are yet carnal. For whereas there is among you jealousy and strife, are ye not carnal, and do ye not walk after the manner of men?
2: Yeah. Let's take 2 Corinthians 12, verse 20 as well.
1: Yeah, it says, therefore, I fear lest when I come, I shall not find you such as I wish, and that I shall be found by you such as you do not wish. Lest there be contentions, jealousies, outbursts of wrath, selfish ambitions, backbiting, whispering, conceit, tumults.
2: Yeah. Wow.
1: In Galatians 5, mentioned a few more, he says, idolatry, sorcery, hatred, contentions, jealousies, outbursts of wrath, selfish ambition, dissension, heresies. Well, again, it's Paul writing to the various churches. And he lists all of those vices that can happen as a result of the division. Sorry, but it is.
2: No, that's fine. That's exactly what I want to do. Imagine. So look at what Paul is saying. He's comparing all of these vices, as you mentioned, use the phrase that I'm going to use the same phrase, that is linked to division and what it causes. And he's saying that the fact that you are causing these divisions and grouping up yourselves on the leaders and causing separation, these things are among all of these things that as Christians should not be mentioned among you. What do you have to say about that, Brother Mikiris?
0: Well, the other sins listed with contention or strife, jealousy, fits of rage, selfish ambitions, slander, gossip, arrogance, disorder, quarreling. Can you imagine? Lawsuits against each other.
2: Mercy.
0: And Romans and Galatians mentioned sexual immorality, envy, murder, deceit, revelry, drunkenness, lewdness, lust, idolatry, sorcery, hatred, heresy. Man, that's a lot. I mean, is that a church?
2: Mercy, imagine that.
0: So these sins listed with contention and division tells us how bad things were.
2: Yeah.
0: How bad the contention was, or how bad contention and division is.
2: So, what I want to do here now is, having listed that and looked at what's happening in the Corinthian church, clearly the message here is not just for the Corinthians. They have come and gone. What do we say to our congregation right now, who would be going through the same kind of issues? We know in our churches, certain churches, we have cliques and people side with certain leaders and gravitate to certain programs because this leader is the one doing it, then I will follow him, but he's another one, I don't follow the program, this kind of thing. What do we say to our churches this morning who seem to have the same issue that Paul was addressing there?
1: Well, what we could say to the church is that this is not God's will for his church. This is God's church. And not Paul's own, not the elders' own, not anybody's own, so that we can do as we please. And whilst you mentioned, Brother Regis, it was members who were forming the cliques around leaders. Leaders should be very careful not to encourage those things. You know?
2: Very well. Yes.
1: And sometimes there can be a subtlety about it happening that leaders should be very mindful of it. That it is God's church, it is Christ's church, it is Christ who died, and that is why Paul points to Christ. We see in the prayer of Jesus, Paul was pointing, was making strong, was demonstrating that unity, like Jesus prayed in John 17, when Jesus prayed. Jesus says in verse 21, in verse 11 and 22 of John 17, that they may be one. And in verse 1 it says that they may all be one, and that they may be perfectly one in verse 23. And even those who will come, that everybody will be one. That oneness is later on in the lesson, but that is the message we need to share to the class and today, that it is it is God's church. It's supposed to run according to God's will, not man.
2: Very good. Let's take this thing a little further as we look at the issue of what Paul was concerned about and the antidote to the problem, where he continues to focus on what is necessary above what is happening. Observe very early in 1 Corinthians, in the letter in 1 Corinthians, to the Paul addresses the issue of disunity. 1 Corinthians 1:10, let me read this, says, "Now I beseech you, brethren, by the name of our Lord Jesus, that you all speak the same thing, and that there be no division among you, but ye be perfectly joined together in the same mind and in the same judgment."
1: Mm-hmm.
2: Paul speaks directly to the issue and gives the solution to the issue. What is Paul saying there when he specifically talks about be united in the same mind and the same judgment? How is that possible? What is Paul saying there that should be happening?
0: Well, that is what will solve the clique problem. if we were to look at 1 Corinthians chapter 1 verse 9, God called us out of darkness into the fellowship of his Son, Jesus Christ.
2: Yes.
0: To the fellowship of leaders or the leaders of the church. To the formation of cliques.
2: Okay.
0: Christ is our Lord, therefore we must be centered on him. You hear what the text is saying? Centered on him. Christ is not divided, and we individually are members of the body of Christ, not the body of leaders or the cliques. Right? Based on 1 Corinthians 12:27. Now, to be united in the same mind and the same judgment means to function properly as the body of Christ, with each member doing his role according to his capabilities or his gift or his talent. Now, Paul is talking about unity despite diversity, not uniformity. When he said we should have the same mind and have the same judgment, he's not talking about uniformity. So in other words, despite our differences, we have to be united in Christ and his word, doing his mission on earth. So in other words, when Christ is the center of our lives, and we are following the ways of Christ, then it is possible for us to have the same mind, which is the mind of Christ, and have the same judgment.
1: Yeah, I concur and support this point by highlighting the aspect of the centrality of Christ. It is Christ, not human, that the church should be centered upon. And that is rooted in the fact that it is Christ who paid the ultimate price for the church, for his people. Then for Paul to say, for all to speak the same, to join together in the same mind and in the same judgment, Paul was saying, that is according to Christ, you know, according to Christ, unity. This is where the unity will, it takes effect. And Paul was not speaking about, uniformity here. Not uniformity, but, unity. That everybody, you have division, you have diversity, unity in diversity, so to speak. So it was centered around Jesus Christ. Everybody doing their part and everybody playing their part. You see, Jesus himself emphasizes his own centrality for the church, for the Christian community. Jesus emphasized that. In John chapter 15 verse 5, he says, I am the vine, you are the branches. And he says, apart from me, you can do nothing. And so that includes all human, all elders, all pastors, all priests, all pope, all bishop, all deacons, all prophets, no matter how you call yourself. The church is centered around Christ, you know. So those words, they are straightforward, and they are, and we need to understand it from the perspective that what Christ is highlighting here is for us to depend and to, in other words, to think like him. We will get a little more into to think, to have that mind of Christ. Just one note Ellen White makes in the book, in Steps to Christ, she says, yeah, you are just as dependent upon Christ in order to live a holy life as is the branch upon the parent stock for growth and faithfulness. Apart from him, you have no life. It is by loving him, copying him, depending wholly upon him, that you are to be transformed into his likeness. That is from, what book did I say, Step to Christ? Step to Christ, yes. Page 70, page 69 and 72.
2: Yes, very good. There's an important note I just want to highlight here. It says, when cliques are formed around human leaders, relationships within the church must be restored to their proper condition, and that happens through unity in Christ, and the death to self is it entails. In other words, even the leaders themselves need to understand your responsibility to crucify self and discourage that kind of division that people will form. It might not necessarily be the leader's fault,
1: no,
2: but the leaders have a responsibility to ensure that does not perpetuate among the church and among the leaders. Yes? There's a question to the bottom, gentlemen. Both of you are very engaged in the small group ministry that has been promoted by the church. And there's a question that is asked almost to the point of asking, is there a danger of the small group ministry becoming something like cliques in the church? Since you are very engaged in this group, in the small group ministry, you go in on preaching and encouraging it. I want you to respond to this.
0: Well, yeah, there can be that danger where cliques can be formed. However, as you said in your last statement, if you are dead to self and you have embraced Christ completely, you know your job as the leader of the group,
2: yes,
0: is to direct the group towards Christ. And the rest,
2: right,
0: of the group, if they are dead to self and they understand their mission, they know the purpose of the group is to do God's work. The problem, right, comes is when you start getting competition with the groups, or when, right, the groups don't want to come together to do something, you're realizing people don't understand what they're doing. This thing, yeah, is about Christ, not, yeah, us. And Christ, yeah, wants us in little groups so that we are better able in a mass. In other words, we, yeah, have more people involved in doing God's work when you are in little groups. And the, yeah, other thing is that you are better capable of taking care of each other when you are in smaller groups. Christ had his, yeah, group, you know, his 12.
2: Yeah. Yep, very well, very well. Do you want to say anything on that, or can,
1: yeah,
2: you...
1: yeah, yeah, what I can add to that is that you must be focused. The group the goals and objective. It must be focused on the goals and objective. The group should the group should not be treated as a social group, a political group, or any other group, not a club.
2: Very well.
1: Not social, not politics and stuff like that. It should be focused upon Christ-centered, and the mission for which it is organized to be.
2: Yeah, very good. All right, we're going a little further into this. By and large, cliques result from too high a view of human leaders. Let me repeat that. By and large, cliques result from too high a view of human leaders. Take yourself out of the picture and let Christ be the leader, huh? If we treat human leaders as central to our Christian identity, we risk moving Christ from the correct position in our lives. That's a warning that everyone should pay attention to. Yes? Now, we want to dwell on the issue as, because of what had transpired and what was happening, Paul was addressing the issue as a consequence of the division among the Corinthians. Paul uses some not so nice reference to address the members. I put it my way, not so nice reference. Let's take a look at the language Paul uses here and, of course, discuss why Paul used these words such as childish and immature to refer to the persons who are engaging this kind of behavior. First Corinthians 3, let's read 1 through 4, and then let's see what Paul is saying there, and then we'll discuss it.
1: First Corinthians 3, 1 to 4, reading from the NIV, it says, "The church and its leaders, brothers and sisters, I could not address you as people who live by the Spirit, but as people who are still worldly, made in Christ. I gave you milk, not solid food, for you are not yet ready for it. Indeed, you are still not ready. You are still worldly. For since there is jealousy and quarreling among you, are you not worldly? Are you not acting like mere humans?" One says, "I follow Paul," and the other, "I follow Apollos." Are you not mere human beings?
2: Wow. I said not so nice language, gentlemen. Why would Paul have to use this, and what is the ramifications of that? I guess you could get a sense of how Paul felt hearing what was going on and why he had to address it that way in using that kind of language. What's the sentiment you're getting out of that?
0: Paul was saying strict. The members were carnal. Having the carnal nature to control their lives. And because of that, they were spiritual orphans. Even though with the church for a long time, and even though Paul had given them milk in the beginning, they're supposed to be mature. You still have to give them milk. And what's the result? The result is the formation of cliques that's dividing the church. People are not growing in Christ, so they grow in their cliques in their own way and divide the church. Paul said that they were carnal, walking or living by the dictates of men.
2: Yeah.
0: The carnality was being manifested by evil traits like envy and strife and division. You see the clique?
2: Yep.
0: He fed them for a long time with the milk of the word, and they could not receive it. Can you imagine that?
2: Mercy, Jesus.
0: Because they were carnal, he said. Paul is saying that they needed true wisdom and maturity in Christ. When they get that, they'll get out of the clique situation and the church will be united.
2: Praise the Lord. Praise the Lord. Well, yeah?
1: True wisdom and maturity in Christ comes by study of God's word, by the word of God. And that is why Paul highlight the fact there. Paul is, in a sense, saying you are not studying. You are not yourself in God's word. You are devoid. You are empty. You are void of the knowledge of the wisdom and the growth and the maturity with Jesus who wants you, because you're not feeding on Christ. Therefore, it is easy for the enemy to bring about division. It's easy for the enemy to bring about the cliques, for some to say, "I am of Paul," some to, you are not understanding, you are not wise. Wise and mature Christians, they feed on God's word. They depend Wise and mature Christians feed on solid food, not on milk. A believer who live on milk is unskilled in the word, of righteousness since he's a child. Mm-hmm. You cannot give a child to go and do Bible study. You cannot give a child to go and preach a seed and open air. No. But solid food is for the mature, for those who have the powers of discernment trained by constant practice to distinguish good from evil. So these cliques and these groups that have been formed is because there is no discernment. We need to everyone fortify themselves in the word of God and be solid.
2: Very good.
0: Can I just say wise and mature Christians are not part of cliques.
2: All right, I like that.
1: Yes, sir.
2: Yeah, again, you gentlemen, I had already started looking at something. I wanted to do a comparison, compare and contrast in terms of what is it to be a mature, wise Christian versus somebody who's not. And clearly, we see the message coming out here where Paul is emphasizing the point that when you allow the word to take lodgment in you, there have to be maturity. You have to grow. You have to become better than what you were before.
1: Yeah.
2: And I want to just quickly touch a few comparisons he makes there. He says, wise, mature Christians are spiritual, they are not carnal. They feed on solid food, not milk.
0: Mm-hmm.
2: Wise, mature Christians don't follow human leaders, Paulus or Cephas. They follow Christ as their leader.
0: Amen.
2: Wise, mature Christians have spiritual discernment. They distinguish between good and evil. They don't follow worldly practices.
0: Amen. Now,
2: one of the things I see coming through here is, of course, speaking to the Seventh-day Adventist Church today. When we look at what's happening around us and you have people that are complaining about the standards of the church and complaining about how this one is doing this and this one is doing that. Look at how this one is doing and this one is doing that. Where is the maturity? If you're going to look at what leaders are doing to now dictate how you live your Christian life.
0: No maturity, brother. That's what's happening. You don't follow people. I am no leader of any clique, neither do I follow any clique.
2: Yeah.
0: And really? People know when they come and talk to certain individuals, they have to come good, because if what you say is not right, it's just not right. It doesn't matter whether you're a friend or whatever, whoever you are. If it's not right, it's just not right. It doesn't matter if your position. If it's not right, it's just not right. And that's the way we have to live. That doesn't mean the person become our enemy. No, we have to help each other.
2: Yeah.
0: We don't go on people's side and whatever they say because they are our friends. It's okay. No, it's not okay.
2: You're going to be a
0: friend to somebody, if they're doing something wrong or they're saying something wrong, let them know it's wrong. You don't have to get against them for anything like that. Just let them know it is wrong.
2: Yeah.
1: Let me try to quickly contrast wise and mature Christians against unwise and unmature Christians.
2: Yeah.
1: When something goes wrong or when something happens in the church, somebody says something bad against Regis. If Regis is immature. Regis will find a group of people to say, oh yeah, what they say about me and this, that. And immediately Regis will have a group that is going to pull aside.
2: Yeah.
1: Regis, who is wise and mature and fortified in the word, Regis will move on. No matter what they say, he's doing God's work.
2: Exactly. That's what
1: he's going to stand for the principle. He's going to stand for what is truth, what is right, you know. And even if the whole church stand against him, that's what he's going to do. Compared to the one who is still drinking baby milk, we look for sympathy. Oh, don't cry, baby. Don't cry. And pamper you. And immediately, groups and divisions happen.
2: True. Very true. Wow. That's practical, man. That's practical. Very good. All right. Let's move on. I want to focus on in terms of what Paul is saying should be, what ought to be, and how he wants to see the church develop and grow, and what should be practiced among the Christian community. What is Paul's advice as to how leaders should be viewed? Now, we've been saying that leaders clique should not be formed based on leaders, but yet still saying there is necessity for leadership. Yes? We together, gentlemen?
0: Yeah, definitely.
2: All right. Leaders should be servants of Christ, stewards of... No, let's read the text first before I go ahead with this. Let's read 1 Corinthians chapter 4, verse 1 and 2. And what I want to pull out of that is, what is Paul's advice as to how leaders should conduct themselves in terms of what is expected from them as God's servants?
0: 1 Corinthians 4, 1 and 2. Let a man so account of us as of ministers of Christ and stewards of the mysteries of God. Moreover, it is required in stewards that a man be found faithful.
2: So what is Paul saying in terms of the advice of how leaders should be viewed or what they expect to do?
0: Well,
2: what's Paul the message?
0: Paul says they're supposed to be ministers of Christ and stewards of the mystery of God. So human leaders are servant leaders.
2: All right.
0: They are Christ's servants and stewards or managers of the gospel proclamation. That's what they are.
2: Christ's
0: ambassadors. In other words, they're representing him, so they need to behave like him. His representatives. You know, as leaders, we need to have the mind of Christ. 1 Corinthians 2:16. We need to think and act like Christ. We are not bosses.
2: Okay.
0: We cannot apply. We also might find ourselves in a lot of problems. We cannot apply the ungodly leadership principles we learn at school or on the job in the church of God.
2: Okay. Yeah. Management
0: Christ told his disciples, I don't want you to lead like the unbelievers lead. They want people to serve them and they lord it to the people and they sit in high places. He said, no, as leaders, I want you to be a servant and understand that you are my minister. You are pushing, you managing God's work, God's mystery, which is Christ in you, the hope of glory, the gospel proclamation. That's what you're doing.
2: Yeah. Awesome. Earlier?
1: Yeah, sure. Paul was dealing with a cultural behavior of the day.
2: Okay.
1: Yeah, but Macarius kind of touched it up a little bit. But the cultural habit where among the Greco-Roman world, the modern system of patronage and friendship. This friendship network can be defined as groups of individual living under the influence and even protection of highly esteemed public figure. Yeah. So Paul was not validating that behavior. Paul was saying, you don't make yourself too high, you know, but you are rather in Christ, what Christ, what Paul does instead, he defines it and himself, not as himself, he says, he is a worker as a of Christ. Now that itself is another thing, servant. And Paul also, remember Paul also called himself a slave.
2: That's right.
1: The Greco-Roman word, slave and servant thing, although we know it, it had its implications and stuff. But Paul saw himself as one who was working or being connected to his master. And he was responsible for his master's goods. So it was given to him. Whether he was paid, because you had slaves, servants who were paid, and those who were not paid.
2: Right.
1: It's not like the slavery we had in the Western world. There were those who were paid, and even those who made themselves slaves. Yeah. But whether you were paid or you are not paid, you were given responsibility. So you were stewards of the mystery of God. That's what Paul says in 1 Corinthians chapter 4, verse 1. So Paul, the apostle highlights the public personality, particularly within a church setting, must embody a Christ-like servanthood. And Paul again was pointing to Jesus Christ.
2: Amen. Leslie, look. For emphasis, let me remind us, our school class, we are saying that leaders should be servants of Christ.
1: Yes.
2: Stewards of the mysteries of God, stewards that are trustworthy and faithful. That's what leaders ought to be.
1: Yes.
2: Now, in talking about the mature Christians, Paul in 1 Corinthians 2 verse 16, Mercurius just referenced this text here, says that they have wisdom and have the mind of Christ. Mm. What does it mean to have the mind of Christ, gentlemen? What does it mean to have the mind of Christ? I think it's important for the Sabbath school class to understand that phrase.
1: Yes. Philippians chapter 2 gives us a look into what the mind of Christ was.
2: Okay, tell us. Let's read it.
1: Let this mind be in you, which was also in Christ Jesus, who being in the form of God, did not consider it robbery to be equal with God, but made himself of no reputation.
2: Yeah.
1: A form of a bond servant, and coming in the likeness of men, and being found in appearance as a man, he humbled himself and became to the point of death. Even
0: I mean, the mind of Christ is important, huh? We see that. Let's look at the text Philip read. He's telling us about the mind of Christ. Christ, who is equal with the Father, emptied himself of his privileges, godly privileges, to become a human bond servant, to the point of submitting himself to death on the cross, to purchase salvation for the human race. That is the mind of Christ, a mind of service, the mind of submission, right?
2: Mm-hmm.
0: If we have Christ's mind, that same mind of service, that same mind of looking at others as higher than us, or serving others, or not holding on to our credentials, but servants of God. If we have that mind, we would be servant leaders and stewards of Christ.
2: Wow.
0: Not bosses of people.
2: Okay. I like that. Well, Leon, you want to add anything to this?
1: Yeah, he mentioned servant here, and he mentioned steward. Servant, a servant or steward is a person who has been entrusted to administer the property of someone else. The lesson mentions that here. And what they have, it all belongs to Christ. Anyway, and Paul noticed that. Paul observed that. That's why Paul says to have the mind of Christ. So just Jesus did, which we read in the text in Philippians chapter 2, verse 5 to 8, sacrificed himself. Christians or leaders,
2: if you want leaders in particular,
1: leaders in particular, we must be willing to follow Christ's footsteps, even to death. Even to
2: death. That's it.
1: That's
2: it is all of that. And often when you make these statements, I ask people, can you live with that? You know, are you willing to live with that? Because that's what it calls for.
1: Yeah.
2: Now, the truth of the matter is, you realize that Christ continued to emphasize the importance of humility, self-sacrifice, humbling yourselves.
1: Yeah.
2: In fact, I want to read a short passage here in Acts of the Apostles as you look at the training that Christ gives to the 12 disciples. Hear what the Sermon on the Mount says. For the carrying on of his work, Christ did not choose the learning or eloquence of the Jewish Sanhedrin or the power of Rome. Listen now carefully. Passing by the self-righteous Jewish teachers, the master worker chose humble, unlearned men to proclaim the truths that were to move the world. These men he proposed to train and educate as the leaders of his church. He did not choose those who thought they knew or what they had already. He chose humble men who were unknown so that he could teach them what it is to be leaders.
1: Yeah.
2: Very often those who already are educated in the ways of the world are probably the worst ones to allow to lead God's church.
1: Yeah.
2: They cause problems. Yeah. Because they think they do it.
1: But just quickly, I don't know if we understand the implications of what we are studying here, what we're speaking about here. When we talk about Christ, Philippians chapter 2, verse 5 to 8, as leaders, this is a lesson for Christian ministry today, and that we must be willing to follow Christ even to death. You know, I think we hold a lot of self. There's a lot of self, you know, because sometimes when problems and difficulty come, we say, leave the person alone, we back off, we say, leave the person alone. Compared to what Paul himself highlights some of the things he went through for the church. Stones, is that without food, without hunger? And in Corinthians, he said all of those things. I don't know. I don't think any leader, any elder, anybody has really gone through any of those things following. And I don't think we really grasp the concept, the issue really, you know?
2: You're right.
1: There's so much to say here, but I know time will not permit.
2: Yes. Leaders, church leaders in particular, in fact, leaders at all levels, are called upon to be Christ-like servant leaders. Do not use your power or your position or your prestige to give yourself any advantage over others.
1: Yeah.
2: That's one of the things I see Paul coming through here heavily in speaking about having the mind of Christ. Yeah. So even if you have the power, you have the position, you have the privilege, don't use it to belittle others. Don't use it to advantage yourself. Ensure you are serving like Christ.
1: Yeah.
2: All right. Can I move on?
0: Oh, yes.
2: All right. Now, having said all what we said in referring to the cliques in the church and the message that Paul has given in terms of how you take care of the problem, I want us to note something. Church leaders who display a lifestyle that reflects the submissions represented by the cross are worthy of being heard and followed.
1: Yeah.
2: We agree with that?
1: Agreed.
2: According to Paul, faithful Christian ministry must be grounded upon what we can call a theology of the cross.
0: Mm-hmm.
2: Gentlemen, please note this phrase. I'm coming back to it because we need to explain this. Paul makes it clear what such a philosophy, a theology, sorry, of the cross looks like. And I want us to explain to the Sabbath School class, what does Paul mean by using that phrase, the theology of the cross? What does that mean in layman's terms, gentlemen? What does that mean for each member of the Sabbath School class to understand what Paul is talking about here?
1: Yeah.
2: The theology of the cross.
0: Well, there are 2 points mentioned associated with that, huh? The first one you told that, he indicated that it is God who sets the standard of Christian leadership.
2: Hmm.
0: And two, he points to the fact that suffering is the trademark of Christian ministry. The same thing Philip was saying.
2: Oh, boy.
0: That's the thing. The theology of the cross. The cross is showing us what God did to save humanity.
2: Okay.
0: It means that it's Christ that had to die the eternal death. Christ was equally the Father who had to condescend and die the eternal death to save mankind. It tells us how far God went to save humanity. When we capture that, when we understand that, all this division and all this boss and all this stuff like that, fights and division will disappear.
2: Yeah. Wow. Wow.
1: Yeah. The cross signifies sacrifice.
2: Yes.
1: Giving up on self. Jesus gave up everything. Like we read, he gave up all his rights and privileges, if only not equal with God, but made himself of no reputation.
2: Yes.
1: And, you know, to die. In 1 Corinthians chapter 4, verse 9, Paul says, "For I think that God has displayed us, the apostles, last as men condemned to death."
2: Hmm.
1: As men leading and heading to the cross. You know?
2: Hmm.
1: For we have been made a spectacle to the world, both to angels and to men. And he goes on in verse 11 and 13 to say that to the present hour, we both hunger and thirst. And we are poorly clothed and beaten and homeless. We labor, working with our own hands, being reviled. We bless, being persecuted. We endure, being defamed. We entreat. We have been made as the filth of the world, the scourging of all things until now. Paul is saying we as leaders supposed to become nothing, sacrifice.
2: Even though
1: when we are reviled.
2: Yeah.
1: Defamed. We still must love. Our life is a life that lead and head. We are heading to die, to the cross, death. So, let me emphasize that death here. Not just a physical death, but both spiritual death, you know, was death to self. To self.
2: Yes, sir.
1: You know?
2: Yeah. Yeah.
1: Self. Yeah. Mm-hmm. You know, even though we may not die physically, but self is supposed to have absolutely nothing to do. We need to kill it, dead.
2: Wonderful. In teaching us what the theology of the cross looks like in a practical way, Paul gives his own testimony. In 2 Corinthians chapter 11, verse 23 to 28, we notice that Paul speaks about what he went through personally. I want to read that quickly, gentlemen, and then you just share your thoughts for the last 2 minutes, yeah? From verse 23 to 28, he says, are they ministers of Christ? I speak as a fool.
1: Yeah.
2: I am more, in labors more abundant, in strifes above measure, in prison more frequent, in death often. Of the Jews, 5 times received I 40 stripes, save one. Thrice was I beaten with rods. Once I was stoned. Thrice I suffered shipwreck. A night and a day I have been in the deep, in journeying often, in perils of water, in perils of robbers, in perils by my own countrymen, in perils by the heathen, in perils in the city, in perils in the wilderness, in perils in the sea, in perils among false brethren, in weariness and painfulness, in watchings often, in hunger, in thirst, in fastings often, in cold and nakedness. But hear what he says at the end in verse 28. Besides those things that are without, that which cometh upon me daily, the care of all the churches. Wow. After all of this, Paul mentioned all what he went through. Paul is saying, my biggest concern is the care of the church.
1: Yeah.
2: What a leader. Your thoughts, gentlemen. We have 2 minutes.
1: Yeah.
0: Well, here we see the stuff that Paul went through. Not only him, but the other Christian leaders, some of the other Christian leaders with him. They went through great peril. That's the leaders, for the flock.
2: Yes.
0: They were persecuted, defamed, deprived, beaten, homeless, considered to be the filth of the world because they embraced the cross.
2: Yeah.
0: And Paul was moving from place to place, preaching the gospel, you know.
2: Yes.
0: And trying to maintain the church and direct the church towards Christ. And he went through all of that. And what's interesting is that he was in peril of the Jews, of the authorities, but he also mentioned of the brethren.
2: Yes. Yeah.
0: Of the brethren.
2: Yeah.
0: That is interesting. And here we see that the pride in Christian leaders and carnality in church members are the tools of division in the church.
2: Yes, mercy Jesus. But Leon, you have 1 minute.
1: The 1 minute quickly, let me just mention here the list which you just read in 1 Corinthians 4, 11 to 13.
2: Second Corinthians,
1: yeah. Is it first? Yeah. Okay, yeah. What it was doing was proving Paul's willingness to endure the suffering just as Jesus did.
2: That's right.
1: Jesus went through all the suffering, the whip on his back, the thorn of cross, the everything, you know, and he didn't say a word, like a lamb to the slaughter. So Paul's willingness to suffer just as Jesus suffered. Yes. So in the same manner, the apostle underscores that true Christian leaders or leader is someone whose lifestyle reflects the cross of Christ.
2: Amen.
1: Paul's
2: wonderful.
1: Reflect dying for Jesus, the cross, and nothing will stop him. Yeah.
2: Wonderful. So we see that Paul could have spoken to the issue directly and use his very own example to differentiate what a Christian leader should be. In spite of all what I went through, by the leaders, by the authorities, by the very church members, my bigger concern is the care of the churches. That's what still maintained his ministry. That's what his focus. I want to read this last line and then we pray. Pride must have no place in the true Christian leadership, for it is the root of division in the church. Put all pride away. Amen. Let us pray.
1: Father God, we are so very thankful for your word, which humbles us. In light of the cross, light of what Jesus has done, we pray, O Lord, that you help us to take up our cross, take up the cross and follow you, live like you. Because, Lord, your desire is for your church to grow and be wise and to reach out to the world, to tell the world and to proclaim the good news of salvation and to save men and women. We pray your blessings upon each and every one of us. Remove the pride, remove the selfishness, Lord, and help us to crucify it all.
3: Yes, Lord.
1: And to transform us. Pray a special blessing on the Sabbath School, each and every member. May your name be honored and glorified in our life. And may you be exalted, O Father. And we pray that when you come, you will say to us, well done, we all shall go to spend eternity with you. We pray and thank you. Through Jesus Christ, our Lord and Savior. Amen.
2: Amen. Amen. We thank you so much for being part of the lesson study class. And we pray in a special way that all of us will humble ourselves so that we can be the followers of Jesus and be faithful to the ministry that he has called us. Have a pleasant Sabbath, everybody.

0: to Live with Sam. I'm Sam here in my house with my mother, who just happens to be the world's greatest cook. She makes healthy meals for her family using only whole plant foods. Mom, welcome to Live with Sam.
1: Have you finished your homework yet?
0: Yes.
1: Is your room clean?
0: Mom, we're kind of on the air right now. You said I could interview you?
1: Wait! Oh no, I look terrible!
0: Mom, it's radio. People can't see you.
1: Honey, I'm having a really bad hair day. Can we do this tomorrow?
0: Don't worry, Mom. You look great. Really.
1: If you say so.
0: I've told everyone what a great cook you are. I want them to know your secret. Take, for instance, your bean soup. Like everything else you make, there's no meat in it because we're vegetarian. But it's delicious. How do you do that?
1: Well, I throw dried beans into a slow cooker with some water and a pinch of salt and let it simmer overnight.
0: You don't add any secret sauce or special herbs and spices?
1: Nope. Water and salt. Are you sure no one can see me?
0: Wait a minute. How about your awesome breads? How about that spaghetti dish you made yesterday? Or my favorite, Mexican food. Certainly you do something special with them.
1: Oh, maybe a little spice or seasoning here or there. But I figure that God put

0: You've got questions? God has answers, and they're all found in the Bible. Welcome to God's Treasure Chest. I'm Charles Mills. Let's see what's hiding in God's Word today.
1: How do you ask a boy out?
0: I remember my first official "this is going to cost me" date. There was this really neat girl who lived about 5 blocks from our house in Syracuse, New York. She was the older sibling of one of my sister's friends. I liked her because she was smart and funny, a combination I've always enjoyed in other people. I planned our date carefully and made sure I had enough money to cover it. Then I called her on the phone and said, "Hi, Mary, this is Charles. Would you like to go play miniature golf with me? We can get an ice cream afterward." "What flavor?" she asked. Together we rode our bikes to a nearby shopping center. I bought the golf tickets and we played 2 games. She beat me both times, but I didn't care. I was on a date. When you ask a boy out, make sure, 1, you've got the money to cover expenses if there are any. 2, you outline exactly where you're going and what you want to do on the date. And 3, you keep your parents or guardians informed of who, where, what, when, and how. If you play miniature golf, let the guy win once. And remember, he who walks with the wise grows wise, but a companion of fools suffers harm. Proverbs 13:30 NIV. Pick your dates carefully, and then have a safe and wonderful time.
1: Money, plan, inform. Gotcha.
0: If you'd like to learn more about God and His amazing treasure chest, write for your free kids-only Bible course. The address is Treasure Chest, P.O. 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
2: Listen. Thunder. It's going to rain.
3: Yes, son, it's going to rain. Oh,
2: for 3.5 years, we haven't had any rain, and now... Oh, here it comes. Rain.
3: Elijah won the duel with King Ahab and the prophets of Baal. God honored Elijah and is causing the rain.
2: Oh, Elijah's a wonderful prophet.
3: He serves a wonderful God.
2: I love the feel of this rain. It's so refreshing, life-giving.
3: Now we can once again work our fields.
2: I'll hitch up the oxen and plow right away.
3: Your enthusiasm is commendable, son, but don't you think you'd better wait until it stops raining?
2: I suppose.
4: Hello, everyone. I'm Aunt Carol.
5: And I'm Uncle Dan. Welcome, one and all.
4: As you've just heard, today's exciting story opens at the end of the 3.5-year drought during Prophet Elijah's time.
5: You can find this story in your Bible, the book of 1 Kings, chapter 19, verses 19 through 21, and 2 Kings, chapter 2. We call it The Flying Chariot.
6: Far from Mount Carmel, where King Ahab and the prophet Elijah had met in conflict, there lives a wealthy farmer named Shaphat. He has a son named Elisha.
2: Rain, wonderful rain. Oh, but will it never end? Stopped. Father, the rain stopped. Now we can work the soil and plant our crops.
3: Son, Mother called dinner. As soon as you're through washing, we'll go in.
2: All right, Father.
3: Got the land cleared?
2: Half of the west field.
3: Half of it? Already?
2: Things are going wonderfully well.
3: Do you know why, son?
2: Yeah, we have good hands. They're good workers.
3: Yes, that's very true. But during the general apostasy of Israel, we remained true to God. While all Israel followed Ahab and Jezebel in the worship of Baal, we continued to worship the God of creation. And I think he is now rewarding us for our faithfulness.
2: I believe that, Father. Truly, I believe it. Yet, we know that God helps those who help themselves.
3: And we'd better go into dinner before we have to help ourselves to cold food.

After 3.5 years of drought, things are finally coming to life. Vegetation springing up, the grass and trees are turning green. Nature, wonderful nature. Yet nature is really an expression of God. Oh, God, God of nature, God of the universe, I thank thee for all these wonderful expressions of thy love. The mountains, the streams, the trees, the vegetation, and all the world itself seems to be trying to redeem the 3.5 years drought and famine. Oh, thou art a wonderful God, and wonderful to me.

0: Goose, Hank! Goose, Hank!
1: Whoa!
2: Yes, master?
0: I'll take over the plow for a while.
2: You plow, master?
0: Surely, why not?
2: Why, you're the master. Your father is well-to-do. You have no need to plow or to work at all. I am your servant. I will plow.
0: Even servants get tired. Sit down in the shade and rest a while.
2: But master, I am a slave, and people don't treat slaves with consideration and kindness. You're the master, and masters don't work.
0: You're the new servant.
2: Yes, master.
0: Well, you see, Gershank, my father has taught me the simple principles of leadership. And the most important rule is, first of all, to be a good follower. One must serve if one is to be served. Usefulness and work breed integrity and fidelity. Faithfulness in little things lead to responsibility of greater things. Meekness and a gentle spirit are the products of energy and steadfastness. That'll give you a slight idea of the kind of father I have.
2: Yes, sir.
0: Oh, one more thought I'd like to leave with you.
2: Yes, sir.
0: Every act of life is a revelation of character. He who proves himself in small matters as a workman that needeth not to be ashamed can be honored by God with higher service.
2: Yes, master.
0: Now, sit down in the shade and I will plow.
2: Yes, master.
0: Get up. Get up there.
2: I don't know what he said, but he's kind to his servants, and that makes him all right with me. Yes, sir.
0: Wait, someone's coming across the field. Why, it's a man. I wonder who it is. Why, it's the prophet Elijah.
3: Whoa there, whoa.
0: Good day to you, sir. I trust the prophet Elijah is in good health.
4: Here, son, is my cloak of consecration. Farewell.
0: But, sir, But, sir, what is this mantle for? I don't need it, and I... Well, that's odd. He didn't even say hello. Just threw his mantle about my shoulders and went on. His mantle of consecration. He threw it about my shoulders. What could that mean that he... Yes, that's what it does mean.
3: Elijah! Elijah, sir, I'm coming with you.
5: And Elisha left his oxen and ran after Elijah.
0: Elijah, sir, let me go home and bid my parents farewell, and then I'll follow thee wherever thou goest.
4: Go home and remain there. For what have I done to thee?
0: Mother, don't cry.
6: A mother can't help but cry when her son leaves home.
0: But I've been called to assist Elijah, and I must answer the call.
6: Called by whom?
0: By God.
6: How do you know? Did Elijah say so?
0: No, Mother, but when he dropped that mantle about my shoulders, I knew. I just knew that it was God calling me to a special duty, and Mother, I have to go.
6: You'll be a great prophet like Elijah.
0: I'll do whatever tasks are set before me to the best of my ability.
6: Oh, you will be great. For that is what greatness is made of.
0: Mother, please understand that when I decided to follow Elijah, I didn't do it for any worldly advantage. I know that there'll be hard times, privations, temptations. I'd lead an easier, more relaxed way of life here at home, but I've counted the cost, and unhesitatingly, I'm leaving a home of love and security to attend the prophet Elijah in his uncertain life.
5: It was no great work that was at first required of Elisha. Just ordinary, humble tasks.
4: Elisha, pour this water over my hands that I may wash.
0: Yes, master.
4: Get my sandals and put them on my feet.
0: Yes, master. Here you you are, Master, your cloak and mantle.
4: You're a very faithful attendant, Elisha.
0: Oh, thank you, Master.
5: Temptations often assailed Elisha.
7: Ah, Elisha, think of the wonderful home you left. If you were only there now, how much easier your life would be. Now, as Elijah's servant, you have to do all kinds of menial tasks for which you receive little reward. Go home, be happy, enjoy the pleasures of life.
0: Get thee behind me, Satan.
5: For several years, Elisha continued to work with Elijah. Daily he gained greater preparedness for the work before him.
4: Elisha.
0: Yes, Master.
4: I have refrained from talking to you about this, but I'm sure you realize that you've been called to take my place as Israel's prophet when I am gone.
0: Yes, sir. I believed that the day you threw your mantle over my shoulders.
4: It's not an easy task, being prophet to a sinful people. My work has been one of rebuke and reproof. I was God's voice in the slaying of Baal's prophets. God used me to rebuke the wicked Ahab and to protest against Ahaziah when he turned from the living God to Beelzebub, the god of Ekron. Mine has truly been a work of condemnation and judgment. I have called kings and people to turn from evil ways with a stern voice. Yours will be a more peaceful mission. You will come in contact with the people. You will be surrounded by sons of the prophets, and you will bring healing and rejoicing. Be of good cheer, Elisha, my son, for God will be with you and give you success.
5: Even during the years that Elijah and Elisha worked together, Elijah was called upon from time to time to meet many evils with stern rebuke.
4: Ahab, king of Israel! By stealing the vineyards of Naboth, thou hast sold thyself to work evil in the sight of the Lord. Behold, God will bring evil upon thee and will take away thy posterity. Thy house will be utterly destroyed, like the house of Jeroboam, the son of Nebat, and like the house of Baasha, the son of Ahijah. For the provocation wherewith thou hast provoked God to anger and made Israel to sin, and Jezebel the queen shall be eaten by dogs by the wall of Jezreel. Him that dieth of Ahab in the city, the dogs shall eat. And him that dieth in the field, shall the fowls of the air eat. O Jehoram, king of Judah, because thou hast not walked in the ways of Jehoshaphat thy father, to worship the living God of heaven, behold, with a great plague will the Lord smite thy people, and thy children, and thy wives, and all thy goods, and thou shalt have a great sickness.
5: The schools of the prophets, established by Samuel, had fallen into decay during the years of Israel's apostasy. Elijah had re-established these schools, making provisions for young men to gain an education that would lead them to magnify the law of God and give him honor and glory. Elijah, with Elisha in attendance, now visited these schools of the prophets.
4: Young men of Gilgal, you are students in this place of learning. Oft times in the past I have instructed you in the paths of righteousness and the ways of the servants of God. It is a high privilege that is yours. The privilege of loyally maintaining your allegiance to the God of heaven. I wish once again to impress upon your minds the importance of letting simplicity mark every feature of your education. Only in this way can you receive the mold of heaven and go forth to work the ways of the Lord. Elisha, my son, before I journey on to the school at Bethel, I wish to urge you to remain here or to return home. I shall journey to Bethel alone.
0: As long as there's an opportunity to gain further training for service for God, I shall remain with you.
4: Students at Bethel, yours is a high privilege, the privilege of loyally maintaining your allegiance to the God of heaven. Once again, Elisha, my son, I bid you remain here or return home while I journey to the school at Jericho.
0: And once again, Master, I shall remain with you Go where thou goest and do what thou doest.
5: And so the two men, the aging prophet Elijah and the younger Elisha, journeyed to Jericho.
4: Elisha, my son, gaze upon the walls of Jericho. Are they not impressive? Oh,
0: they are, master.
4: There is much history found up in those walls and the country hereabouts. In olden times, this valley was beautiful, even as the Garden of Eden was beautiful. It was here that Lot chose to make his home when he pitched his tent toward Sodom. It was at the destruction of Sodom and Gomorrah that this valley became a desolate waste, with only a portion of the valley remaining fruitful. It was right here, in that one remaining fruitful spot, that the hosts of Israel encamped after crossing the Jordan.
0: Yes, sir. And is it not true, sir, that from here, Israel destroyed Jericho by marching around its walls every day for 7 days?
4: True, Elisha, my son. But what most people do not know is that the old Jericho was a heathen stronghold, the center of the worship of Ashtoreth, vilest and most degrading of all the Canaanitish forms of idolatry.
0: I didn't realize that, sir.
4: It was because of this that the prophecy was made in the presence of all Israel. Cursed be the man who rebuildeth this city of Jericho.
0: But it has been rebuilt. There it stands.
4: And the one who rebuilt it was cursed. Hiel the Bethelite laid the foundation in Abiram, his firstborn, and set up the gates in his youngest son, Segub.
0: Well, I've heard that the worship of Ashtoreth has been revived. Is that true?
4: It was revived under the influence of Queen Jezebel. Oh,
0: what a wicked woman.
4: My motive in telling you all this, Elisha, my son, is to point up the fact that much history is still to take place here. Many things are yet to transpire in this history-rich valley of Jordan. Some of these things will involve you.
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5: The aging Israelite, Prophet Elijah, is visiting the schools of the prophets located in Gilgal, Bethel, and Jericho. He has already visited the first two and now approaches the one near Jericho. With him is the young Elisha.
0: Elisha, my master, twice now you've suggested that I remain behind or return home. I assume this is to test me, test my faithfulness. Well, sir, early in life, I was taught faithfulness. I've learned not to falter or become discouraged. I cannot be turned aside from God's purpose.
4: You have been taught well, Elisha. But come, we tarry too long. We must hasten on to the school before evening overtakes us. Students of the prophets at Jericho, it is with great pleasure that again I am permitted to visit you. I'm getting old. Perhaps this shall be my last visit. As future prophets, as future workers for God, you are aware of the fact that you are privileged. You will continue loyally to maintain your allegiance to the God of heaven. You will continue to study and apply yourselves to whatever tasks.
10: Elisha! Elisha!
0: Yes? Who calls?
10: I am an angel from the throne in heaven. I am sent to reveal unto you what God is about to do to Elijah, his servant.
0: Yes, angel?
10: Elijah is faithful and true. He has kept all God's laws and precepts. Therefore, the Lord shall take Elijah to heaven without the taste of death and the grave.
0: Elijah will be translated without seeing death?
10: Yes, Elijah.
0: When shall this be, angel?
10: I am not commissioned to reveal the time or place, Elijah.
0: Well, may I reveal these glad tidings to Elijah himself?
10: Elijah already knows it. He does not know, however, that the secret has been revealed to you and other disciples at the schools of the prophets. Remain true, Elijah, and you too shall someday inherit a home in heaven. Farewell.
0: Farewell, angel. Elijah's to be translated. I shall not let him out of my sight, for I should like to witness the translation.
4: Once again, Elisha, my son, I plead with you. Return home or tarry here while I carry on.
0: As the Lord liveth, and as thy soul liveth, Elijah, I shall not leave you.
4: So be it.
5: And the two left Jericho and went on their way. And they stood by the river Jordan.
4: See this monument of 12 stones, Elisha?
0: Yes, sir.
4: They were placed there by Joshua and the children of Israel as an eternal reminder of their crossing the Jordan on dry land.
0: But how could the children of Israel forget God so repeatedly as they did, when so many wonderful and miraculous things happened to them?
4: Wonderful miracles happen every day of every person's life. Yet they remember not to obey the voice of God or love him.
0: You refer to the miracles of life itself, the constant heartbeat, the processes of growth, the mystery of creation, and all the other wonderful secrets of living matter.
4: The power of God sustains all things. That is the second-by-second miracle of life.
0: Yes, sir.
4: Take the Jordan River, for instance. The question of where it comes from and where it is going. The beauty of its life-giving waters as it passes through vale and hill. These things are all interesting to meditate upon. Yet we are faced with a more pressing and immediate problem. We must cross to the other side of Jordan. Yet the water is swift and deep this time of year. How are we to get across?
0: Swim, perhaps?
4: I am far too weary and old to swim in such swift waters.
0: Wait for a caravan to help us across.
4: We're in a hurry, and time waits for no man.
0: It's too much of a problem for me to solve, sir.
4: There is only one thing that will get us across. Faith.
0: Faith?
4: Faith in our mission. Faith that God can and will supply every need. Faith and sure knowledge that God is with us. The physical evidence of that faith is simply that we walk across the river.
0: Walk? On top of the water?
4: On dry land. And the symbol of our faith shall be my cloak. I shall wrap it tightly together, then strike the waters of the River Jordan.

0: Behold, Elisha, my son, a path of dry land through the water.
1: And the two went over the Jordan on dry ground. And it came to pass, when they were gone over, that Elijah said to Elisha,
0: Ask what I shall do for you before I am taken away from thee, and it shall be so.
2: You're going to be taken away soon?
0: I am old. My time is fast approaching.
2: What sort of thing shall I ask for?
0: Anything, and it shall be so.
2: Should I ask for worldly honor?
0: Ask for whatever you desire to have.
2: Or a high place among the great men of the earth?
0: Even a high place among the great men of earth.
2: Oh, Elijah, sir, what I really crave is a double portion of the spirit that is upon thee. May I have that?
0: It is a hard thing you ask, Elisha. Nevertheless, if you see me when I am taken from thee, thy wish shall be granted to thee. But if you do not see me taken, it shall not be so.
1: And it came to pass that the two men continued on their way and talked.
2: Sir, do you know when you're to be translated?
0: You know that I am to be translated?
2: Yes, sir. It was revealed to me at Jericho.
0: There was a time, Elisha, my son, when in loneliness and discouragement I prayed that I might die.
2: You wanted to die, sir?
0: When I was in the desert, I was lonely and discouraged. But the Lord, in his mercy, did not take me at my word. Instead of descent into the tomb, I shall ascend with God's angels into the very presence of God's glory.
2: Look, a chariot, sir. A chariot of angels coming down to earth. God's chariot and his horsemen.
1: Behold, the chariot of fire and the horses of fire parted Elijah and Elisha asunder, and Elijah went up by a whirlwind into heaven. And Elisha saw Elijah no more. And Elisha took up the mantle of Elijah that fell from him. And Elisha went back and stood by the bank of Jordan, and he struck the water with the mantle. Waters of Jordan parted hither and thither, and Elisha passed over on dry ground. And when the sons of the prophets which were at the school in Jericho saw what had happened, they came to meet Elisha and bowed themselves to the ground before him.
2: Arise, thou shalt worship only Israel's God. For he is the God of creation, and only he is worthy of worship.
3: The spirit of Elijah rests on you, Elisha.
2: Where is Elijah?
3: Is he already ascended into heaven?
2: God parted the waters of Jordan for you, even as he did for Elijah.
3: Are you to be our prophet now that Elijah is gone?
2: The Lord has called me to serve his people.
3: If you are to take Elijah's place, we plead with you to come and listen to the elders of Jericho, for they're sore perplexed with the condition of the wells and springs of the city.
2: The water is bitter, unfit for use.
3: It must also be poison, for the people die when they drink of it.
2: Take me to these men.
1: In response to the plea of the men of Jericho, Elisha said,
2: Bring me a new cruse and put salt therein.
1: Having received the cruse of salt, Elisha went forth unto the spring and cast the salt in and said,
2: Thus saith the Lord, I have healed these waters. There shall not be from thence any more death or barren land.
1: And thus were the waters of Jericho healed and made sweet. And from age to age the waters of Jericho have flowed on, making that portion of the valley of Jordan an oasis of beauty, even to this day. And so it was that Elisha stood in Elijah's place. For he who had been faithful in that which was least was to prove himself faithful also in much.
4: Well, it's time for us to say goodbye.
5: May God be with you until we meet again.
4: So long for now.
6: This has been your Story Hour, building for a better tomorrow.
5: This is Aunt Carol
4: and Uncle Dan saying
5: goodbye, everyone.
6: See you.

the line of demarcation between his people and the world is ever to be kept unmistakably distinct. 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

0: Hearts and everywhere. I have been very blessed being here during the week, and it's always good to receive fresh inspiration from the Word of God. And we thank you for sustaining your presence here at the Balata SDA Church, and we appreciate very much your enthusiasm in the Lord, your great love for the Word. And this week we considered a number of areas that are dear to our hearts. We considered how to overcome, how to respond when the Holy Spirit is planted in our hearts, and how to be the best that we can be in our families. Yeah. And today we shall consider how to wait for the glorious return of Jesus Christ. Amen. I speak to you on the topic, clinging to the blessed hope. Yeah. Clinging to the blessed hope. Let us pray. Almighty Father, we thank you today for the privilege to be in your presence, in church, together as a people. We thank you for the comfort that your word offers. Help us, the Lord, to internalize the message for today. As we live in an increasingly dangerous world, may our hope not fade, but that we may be anchored in your hope. Offered in your word, your soon return. Bless your people here and everywhere. And as we await your second coming, may we not hesitate to do all we can to finish the work so that Jesus Christ may put forth his glorious presence. We thank you in the wonderful name of Jesus. Let God's people say,
1: Amen.
0: Amen. Clinging to the blessed hope. Come with me to Titus, the book written Titus chapter 2, Titus after Timothy, the epistle of Paul to Titus. Titus chapter 2 verses 11 to 13. I read in your hearing, Titus chapter 2 verses 11 to 13. It says, "For the grace of God that bringeth salvation hath appeared unto all men, teaching us that, denying ungodliness and worldly lust, we should live soberly, righteously, and godly in this present world, looking for that blessed hope and the glorious appearing of the great God and our Savior, Jesus Christ." We need hope. We need a lot of hope at a time when there is economic despair, at a time when terrorism is robbing the world of all peace, when there continues to be bloodshed in various lands, we need hope. Yes. We need hope when the very moral fabric of humanity is quickly disintegrating, when greed is taking over the hearts of men. We need hope. Yes. We need hope at a time when the poor is getting poorer and the rich richer. We need hope when diseases are devastating mankind everywhere. And when diseases prop up that man has no answer for, we need hope. We need hope when our environment is quickly disintegrating, when our ecosystem is running out of balance. We need hope. We need hope, ladies and gentlemen, when people are increasingly putting distrust in the church, when the church is no longer considered to be a place of refuge as people had it. But there is still hope in the Word of God. Whatever God has said will come to pass. And this world is not left in the care of the enemy, but God is firmly in control. We need hope, because God's word never fails. And we need to cling to God's word and to the blessed hope. What do you say? God has never left his people without hope. Messages of hope are repeated over and over by the prophets in the Old Testament. You can hear the refrain of hope in Ezekiel, Isaiah, Amos, Joel, Micah, to call a few. All present messages

0: that resonate with hope. After the gloomy and despairing experience of the Hebrews, the prophets predicted a time of near Edenic conditions. The prophet writes, showers will fall in season, and the fields will produce abundantly. And you need to understand that those statements were made when famine and drought were ravaging the land. And the prophet continues to write, under the inspiration of the Holy Spirit, the floors shall be full of wheat, and the vats shall overflow with wine and oil. There will even be peace among wild animals and humans. God himself, like a shepherd, will care for his flock. He shall bear the lamb in his bosom and gently lead those which are with young. Such beautiful and lofty language can still be applicable in a world where peace is now rare and hope is a fleeting dream. The prophets presented a new age. Notably, this new age does not grow out of the old. It is a new creation. God is not in the business of mending this world. He says, behold, I make all things new. God does not believe in taking this disintegrating world and try to mend it or patch it. He is the one who has it. Eternal power who created in time past and who can still create in this time. Behold, I make all things new. Somebody say amen. He does not believe in letting his creation grow out of what exists. The same God who spoke and it was done will now speak and it will happen. Somebody say amen. This is hope, and God's still will do it. What do you say? Clearly, God has never promised to improve this present age. He says in Daniel 2:44, and in the days of these kings shall the God of heaven set up a kingdom which shall never be destroyed. Somebody say hallelujah. I'll tell you something. The cities of the world will crumble and come down. And even Los Angeles sits on a fault. And every now and then there are tremors. And very, very many years, scientists have predicted that there might be a time when this entire city will be brought down by the forces of nature. But let me tell you something, God's kingdom, when he sets it, shall never be destroyed. And the kingdom shall break in pieces and consume all these kingdoms, and it shall stand forever. When God has set up his kingdom, there will be no natural force or human force that will threaten its prosperity and its stability. What God says will come to pass, and my hope is built on nothing else, but it is built on Jesus Christ and his righteousness. His word shall stand forever. We can trust it, even if we cannot trust anything in the present order of things. We can put our faith in the words of God. What do you say? Ladies and gentlemen, in the 19th century, it was commonly taught that the gospel would spread until the whole world would be conquered. And some theologians predicted that it was the gospel that would transform this world. And that was the world that God promised. But not so, ladies and gentlemen. Christianity, they said, would take over the world. But the Bible tells me in John 18 verse 36 that my kingdom is not of this world. That is, God is not going to set up his kingdom side by side with other kingdoms. But he's going to set up his future kingdom with no competition. It will be his kingdom forevermore. What do you say? C.H. Dodd's realized eschatology echoed the sentiment that the kingdom is here. And yes, in one sense, God's kingdom is here, his kingdom of grace. But it is not the taking over of this world that will usher this kingdom. That kingdom, ladies and gentlemen, is yet future. And Jürgen Moltmann, in his Theology of Hope, declares that God's promises of future hope is fulfilled as Christians get involved in the world politically, socially, and ecologically. And this is why many people think that if they preserve this world, they are preserving God's kingdom. But ladies and gentlemen, we've got to be civic-minded. We've got to protect the environment. We need to ensure that we are involved socially, especially in humanitarian ways. We need, ladies and gentlemen, not chicken out of the political order, but we need to play our role where it is necessary. But our hope is not in human systems. Is that very clear? It is not our involvement politically or socially or ecologically that will bring hope and peace in this world, but it is our preparation for the second coming of Christ. This hope is simply humanistic if we simply look at what our involvement in things temporary. That's not the hope of Scripture. Christ himself says, my kingdom is not of this world. And Daniel declares that the present kingdoms will first be consumed, and then God's kingdom will be established forever. Our hope is not from below, it's from above. Help cometh from the Lord who made heaven and earth. Somebody say amen. Our text in Titus chapter 2, 13 says, yes, looking for that blessed hope. And the word looking comes from the Greek prosdekomai. And that word prosdekomai is written in the middle indicative, meaning that that looking God cannot do for us. The middle voice means that it is something you do for yourself. Is that very clear? I can't look for my children, and my wife can't look for me. I must look for myself. It says, looking for that blessed hope. The word looking, prosdekomai, means looking intently in one direction, not being disturbed or preoccupied by the things of the world, but in eager expectation. Looking, as it were, in one direction. You are so intense on looking that somebody may tap upon your shoulder and you are not conscious of that tap. You are looking. Somebody help the preacher. The middle indicative, looking for the blessed hope. Looking for that blessed hope. And there are a lot of things that are now distracting Christians. We are so busy exploring and exploiting the resources of the world that many Christians are not looking. There is a danger that as Christians, we may be in church, but we are not looking. The text says, looking for that blessed hope. Looking in one direction intently, an intensity of looking, an intensity of desire. And Jesus Christ's second coming, although many people said is delayed, but let me tell you something. When you love somebody and you are looking forward to see the person, waiting does not decrease your intensity, but rather increases it. Somebody help the preacher. If your spouse travels overseas and you love your spouse and you are in love with your spouse, a few months, even a few years, will not dampen your love and your desire to see your spouse. Is that very clear? And the day that you know he or she is returning, you do not just stay home and get busy with other things, but where do you go? You go to the port. Somebody help the preacher. You go to the airport, and that hour you know that the plane is coming. You do not go to town to shop, but you stand in a strategic position. And you wait, looking in that direction. You expect your spouse to come. Ladies and gentlemen, at that time, you do not want to hear any problems. You do not want to hear about work. You don't want your boss to call you on the cell phone, because you are looking. You are looking in one direction. You are looking expectantly. You are looking intently. You are looking intensively. You are awaiting the coming of your spouse. Looking for that blessed hope. Looking should not decrease our intensity, but rather increase it. Awaiting the glorious return of Jesus Christ. What do you say? Looking in one direction. And that is what should be happening as we await the second coming of Jesus Christ. In light of the certainty of the return, we should be watchful. What did I say? We should be watchful. That's what Titus says. Looking. We should be watchful. I'll make 4 points. 4 points, what it means to wait and watch. Is that very clear? And if we refuse to watch, being in church will not help. We need to keep watching. Jesus gives us 4 parables. The first one is found in Matthew 24. Matthew chapter 24. Let's read that parable in Matthew chapter 24, the first book in the New Testament. Matthew 24. Matthew chapter 24. And let's read verses 44 to 51. What does it say? It says, "Therefore, be ye also ready, for in such an hour as ye think not, the Son of Man comes. Who then is a faithful and wise servant? Whom his Lord hath made ruler over his household, to give them meat in due season. Blessed is that servant, whom his Lord, when he cometh, shall find so doing. Verily I say unto you, that he shall make him ruler over all his goods. But and if that evil servant shall say in his heart, my Lord delayeth his coming, and shall begin to smite his fellow servants, and to eat and drink with the drunken, the Lord of that servant shall come in a day when he looketh not for him." Now listen to this, brethren. I'm about to make 4 points that can determine your destiny. We need to be watchful this morning. First of all, as the text continues to say, "And in an hour that he is not aware of, and shall cut him asunder, and appoint him his portion with the hypocrites, there shall be weeping and gnashing of teeth." First of all, you can call this the parable of the unjust servant. He is put over the goods of his master. And the master goes on a far journey. And he says, "In my absence, you have total control. You need to manage. You need to feed and take care of your other servants. But you are in charge." But the passage says, instead of that chief servant caring for his fellow servants, he beat on those servants. Is that very clear? Not only that, he began squandering the goods of his master. And the Bible says in the passage that he began carousing, he began eating and drinking with the drunken. That's carelessness and materialism and drunkenness. Ladies and gentlemen, what does that have to do with our Christian faith? Come with me to Luke chapter 21. Luke chapter 21. Luke chapter 21, verses 34 to 36. Luke 21, verses 34 to 36. Listen to this. Now, these are groundbreaking passages. Luke 21, verses 34 to 36, it says, "And take heed to yourselves, lest at any time your hearts be overcharged with serving. Now, if we were speaking the Patwa language, we would say, pray God. Pray God. Now, this is a warning. Pray God is a warning. Take heed to yourselves, lest at any time your hearts be overcharged. One version says, be overweighted with surfeiting and drunkenness and cares of this life. That of cares of this life. And so that they come upon you unawares. Verse 35. For as a snare it shall come on all them that dwell on the face of the whole earth. Verse 36. Again, the passage says, watch ye therefore and pray always that ye may be accounted worthy to escape all these things that shall come to pass and to stand before the Son of God. Somebody say amen. Ladies and gentlemen, notice the text says, be careful, take heed that your hearts be not overcharged. The word surfeiting in the King James Version and the NIV uses dissipation. This word refers to, ladies and gentlemen, a condition of stupor, a condition of listlessness, a condition of unalertness, a condition of being in the blues. It is like the day after carnival celebration, after people have drunk and have lost sleep and have wasted their substance overnight. And then the next day they have to go to work. They say that one of the days with lowest productivity is after a season of festivity. The reason is people are in a stupor. People are in a state of mental fatigue. People are in a state of physical wearing out. People are in a state of almost a state where their body is so sleep deprived that their brain is not working. The King James Version says surfeiting, and the NIV says dissipation. Ladies and gentlemen, that is a dangerous state when people, their minds are not firing well and they're in a state of stupor. Their mental faculties are weak and the concentration is poor. The Bible says, take heed lest ye be overweighed or over so that you are weighed down with surfeiting, with dissipation, with stupor. Is that very clear? That day come upon you unawares. In this parable, what it means is that for the Christian, whilst we are waiting the second coming of Christ, it is easy to be involved in carousing, in worldliness, in exploring and exploiting our resources. It is so easy to be preoccupied with the things of the world that we are lulled into a false security that all is well. It is easy for us to be so preoccupied with economic pursuit that we find ourselves distracted and perturbed. We find ourselves debating and blaming and engaging in political mudslinging. It is easy for Christians to be dissipated, to lose their focus. And Jesus knew that he was not going to return right away. And he said, be careful. Take heed that you don't find yourselves overcharged with surfeiting, with dissipation, with worldliness, and being engaged in drunkenness and marrying. Ladies and gentlemen, the Bible says, place your focus and watch, for he that will come and will not tarry. Somebody say amen. You know, ladies and gentlemen, I will give you another parable. And these parables are interconnected. The next parable I give you is Matthew 25. Matthew 25. And we know about the parable of the wise virgins and the foolish virgins. Not true? Matthew chapter 25. Let's look at Matthew 25. What does it say? It says, then shall the kingdom of heaven be likened unto what? 10 virgins which took the lamps and went forth to meet the bridegroom. And five of them were wise, and five were foolish. They that were foolish took the lamps and took no oil with them, but the wise took oil in the vessels with the lamps. Verse 5. While the bridegroom tarried, they all slumbered and slept. And at midnight, there was a cry made, "Behold, the bridegroom comes. Go ye out to meet him." Then all those virgins arose and trimmed their lamps. And the foolish said unto the wise, "Give us of your oil, for our lamps are gone out." But the wise answered, saying, "Not so, lest there be not enough for us and you, but go ye rather unto them that sell and buy for yourselves." And while they went to buy, ladies and gentlemen, the bridegroom came, and they that were ready went in with him to the marriage, and the door was shut. Afterward came also the other virgin, saying, "Lord, Lord, open to us." But he answered and said, "Verily I say unto you, I know you not." Listen to this. At every punchline, the same word is repeated. "Watch therefore, for ye know neither the day nor the hour wherein the Son of Man cometh." Is that very clear, ladies and gentlemen? Let me tell you something, ladies and gentlemen. You know the story of the virgins. But do you know that the virgins represent the church? The virgins represent the church. And the oil in scripture represents the Holy Spirit. Did you get that? Now, if you miss this, you may well miss the kingdom. The virgins represent the church. Some people want to make the foolish virgins represent the world. But that's not true, my friends. Both categories represent people who are in church. Is that very clear? The 10 virgins represent the church, and the oil represents the Holy Spirit. This week, we have probed into the role of the Holy Spirit in matters of holiness. Is that very clear? And we are ending with that theme. If you miss the Holy Spirit, you may well miss the boat to heaven. Is that very clear? Let me tell you something. Notice it says that the wise virgins had extra oil. Is that very clear? As a matter of fact, the most substantial difference between the two groups was one, that the wise virgins had extra oil. And the foolish virgins had no extra oil because all of them slept. Commonality, is that very clear? All of them were waiting. Commonality, is that very clear? All of them were waiting for the same person, the bridegroom. And we know in scripture, the bridegroom represents Jesus Christ. Is that very clear? And he's always put in a situation when he is coming back. Let me tell you something. Everybody in the church seems to be waiting, but not all are waiting the same way. Is that very clear? Now I want to tell you, those who had extra oil are those who continue to be vigilant in the Holy Spirit. But those foolish five foolish virgins represent those, ladies and gentlemen, who are in the church. They may even hold office. They may be even in church at nights and during the day. They may not be morally giving any misrepresentation morally. They may be good people. They may be moral people. But ladies and gentlemen, they are not connected to the Holy Spirit. And as I say this, shivers go through my spine. It is possible to be in church and sing all of the songs and even appear to be in the Holy Spirit, even appear to be in ecstasy. It is possible to say glory, hallelujah. It is possible to raise our hand. It is possible to pray with an earnestness that touches hearts. It is possible to be eloquent in the pulpit, but if there is no connection with the Holy Ghost, we are as good as the five foolish virgins. Is that very clear? Mrs. White says, listen to this. Mrs. White says that the five foolish virgins are no hypocrites. The five foolish virgins were not hypocrites. Now a hypocrite is one who lives one way. Huh? A two-edged sword. In the presence of people, they live one way. Outside of you, they live another way. Ellen G. White says that these people are not hypocrites, but they were not connected to the Holy Spirit. As a matter of fact, Timothy says that one of the signs of the last days is that a group of people would have a form of godliness, but no power. Are you listening to me, ladies and gentlemen? And we live at a time when everybody is praising. Everybody is ecstatic. Everybody is talking about church. But it's not enough to talk about church. You must be connected to the Holy Spirit.
1: Yes, sir.
0: I told you earlier on in the week that the Bible says the only way we can grow in holiness is that God must plant his seed in our hearts.
1: Yes, sir.
0: And it says in whom that seed is. And the Greek says the sperma. And a seed has life if it is in the right environment. Is that very clear?
1: Yes,
0: the sperma, when God plants that seed in our hearts, that seed sprouts and eventually bears fruit. Is that very clear?
1: Yes,
0: now, there is in the world today of religion that proof of the Holy Spirit is ecstasy. It's how much you can throw yourself down and how much you can shout and yell and how much you can go into a state of emotionalism. None of that in scripture. Is that very clear? The Bible says the fruit of the Spirit is love, joy, peace, long-suffering, gentleness, goodness, meekness, faith, self-control. That's the fruit of the Spirit. Let's not be caught in that cheap religion. Anybody can burst into emotionalism. It happens even at the rock concerts where women tear their underwears and send it on the platform. That's emotionalism. Anybody can weep a congregation. If a preacher is charismatic, he can make something take you, as we say in the patois. That's feeling. You know, our prophet's test says that we cannot afford to rely on feeling. You know, sometimes people tell me, Pastor, I have not felt it. I say, you don't have to feel it. You have to live it.
1: Yes, sir.
0: Is that very clear, ladies and gentlemen? You know, let me tell you something. Feeling can be distressful. Some people, sometimes people feel happy. The people who feel the happiest are drunkards. But they are not happy. Is that very clear? Feeling can take people. And these days, people are in church looking for a good feeling. And let me tell you something. From the time drugs invaded the world, people are looking for some high. Come to church and they want to feel high. A feel-good thing. And you have people living in all kinds of sins and adultery, but their hands are up in praise. This is hypocrisy. And Seventh Adventists, we need to understand that this parable is for us. Is that very clear? We cannot live in a double world. We are either of the flesh or of the spirit. The Bible says he that is of the flesh is flesh, but he that is of the spirit is spirit. Marvel not that I say unto you, you must be born again. And there are still members who are not yet born again, baptized of water, but bereft of the Holy Ghost. That spirit must be in our hearts. And when that spirit is in our hearts, self is destroyed. Is that very clear? We love even our enemies. Is that very clear? When the spirit is in our hearts, we will stop backbiting. We will stop engaging in backbiting. And we'll begin affirming and loving people. Somebody say amen. When the spirit is in the church, there will be unity. There will be luck. There will be unity. There will be togetherness. Where strife is, the Holy Spirit is absent. Is that very clear? When the Holy Spirit is in our hearts, instead of holding grudges and bitterness, we will learn to say, Lord, forgive him, for he knows not what they do. Ladies and gentlemen, I need to say that what the church needs most is the Holy Spirit.
1: Yes.
0: Hallelujah. And you know, the reason why society feels that religion doesn't make sense, it is because the church has not yet arose with the power of the Holy Ghost. I'll tell you two things that mark Christians and a church that has the Spirit. Number one, not all the members will ever be straight. The Bible says, let the wheat grow. Wheat and the tares grow together. So if you are looking for a perfect church, you're not going to find it on earth. Is that very clear? No church is perfect. But nonetheless, the church must have power. Is that very clear? Because the power is already awaiting us. The power is there already. As a matter of fact, that power is not around us. And a preacher doesn't have to poke me to have that spirit. Is that very clear? That spirit is not in the palm of a preacher. It's not at the fingertip of a preacher. And some preachers have to poke people. Spirit! Spirit! This is foreign to the Bible. We said early in the week that the Spirit is in you. You are not born with it. But the Bible says that if you want the Holy Spirit, ask. Is that very clear? He says, seek. Hallelujah. Says, knock. Christians must be persevering people. What do you say? You cannot afford to run here and there and only study the lesson on Saturday morning and expect to have the Holy Spirit. We must spend quality time with God in prayer and Bible study. We must hear the voice of God speaking to us. Let me tell you something, my friends. The Christian life is not something boring, you know. It's about communion and fellowship. The reason why our Christian life is so dry, it is because we don't take time with God. If I'm going to build a friendship with God, I must make time with Him. I must enjoy His presence. Is that very clear? If your Christianity is still dutiful, and if it is still something that you do because it is a culture, I need to tell you, wake up. You need that Holy Spirit in you. And when you have that Spirit in you, you will be bubbly in the Holy Ghost. You'll be excited with the presence of God. Amen. You will have power. You'll have power over sin and power for service. Somebody say amen. Yes, ladies and gentlemen, we need the Holy Spirit today. Yes. And young people, the Holy Spirit is not for old people. It's not for preachers. The Bible says in Joel, that in the last days, the Spirit shall be poured upon all flesh. The young, the old, the men and the women. It is time for the church to stand up with the power of the Holy Spirit. What do you say? Then I give you a third parable. The third parable is found in Matthew. Amen. In Matthew chapter 25, 14 to 30. We shall not read it. But it says, it's the parable of the talent. And it says, one man was given how many talents? 5 talents. Another 2. Another 1. Each was mandated to invest. The one with 5 invested the money. And he acquired 5 more. The one with 2 invested the money. And by the way, a talent is over 1,000 US equivalent. The one with 2 invested and doubled it, got 4. But the one with 1 went to bury it, and yet the master returned. In every stage, the master returns. No matter how long, but he will return. Somebody help the preacher. The master returns and called his servants to accountability. The 1 5, what did you do with my money? Said, I invested it, and I have 5 more. Says, well done, thou good and faithful servant. The 1 with 2, what did you do with my money? The one said, I invested it and I doubled the investment. Well done, thou good and faithful servant. But the one who was given 1, when he was called to accountability, unearthed that talent and brought it to his Lord and said, you know, I know that you are a hard man. Now you don't say that to your boss. I know you are a hard man. You reap where you do not sow. Oh, that's an insult. I mean, by now this guy should be marching to jail. You reap where you do not sow. And so I thought I should preserve it You can see, Lord, it looks very good. Yes, I took my time. I polished it. And now I brought it back safe and sound. The master looked at him and said, threw him out. Is that very clear? And the Bible says, there shall be weeping and gnashing of teeth. Let me make a quick application, my friends. In the kingdom of God, in the church, people who are waiting for Christ's second coming will not be lazy people. Is that very clear? Yes. Let me tell you something. Every man in the church, every woman in the church has been given talents. At least one talent. Is that very clear? And some people quarrel about church office. Let me tell you something. The only talent is not church office. Every man has a gift. And you better use it for the Lord if you want to go to God's kingdom. Somebody say amen. Let me tell you something. I look at St. Lucia and there are so many avenues for service. You just have to walk through Castries. And there is so much avenue for service. We have the poor. We have the lonely. We have the sick. We have the distressed. We have the emotionally perturbed. We have the criminals who are begging for attention. We have all in our right in the church. We have discouraged people. We have kids who have been abused emotionally and physically in the church, in the community. There are lonely widows and widowers. Everywhere there is room for ministry. The church must stop looking at the structure, and it is time that we loose ourselves in the name of Jesus Christ. We need to touch people where it matters. We need to stop talking politics in the church, and we need to get busy for the Lord. No lazy, inactive person will enter the kingdom of God. That's the lesson in this parable. When you have something, you cannot keep it. You have to share it. Let me tell you something, my friends. Woe unto that professional who spends time with his or her colleague every week and never has good news to share in Jesus Christ. Woe unto that artisan who spends time with people and never have anything to share. Woe unto that bus driver who drives all the time and instead of playing the right music corrupts the population and calls himself Christian. Woe unto that bus driver

0: over and over. We need to get fired with the Holy Spirit. Somebody say amen. And if we have the seed planted in us, we shall transcend our fear. We shall transcend our comfort zones, and we'll step out of our comfort zones and reach out to people and use our talents to expand God's kingdom. What do you say? Yes, finally, ladies and gentlemen, finally, the fourth parable, and all of them are written in close proximity. Jesus wanted to leave a warning. He says, take heed. Pwega. 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Ek leles puya anu nunipu demonstrate fearless prayer. Is that very clear, ladies and gentlemen? Amen. Hallelujah. The last parable, Matthew 25. We're not going to read it, except maybe a few lines. Matthew 25, 31 to 36 is the parable of the sheep and the goat. Is that very clear? Amen. Ladies and gentlemen, again, the king went on a far journey and he left behind his subjects. Among them were sheep, and others were goats. The sheep are those who reach out to people in love. They feed the hungry. Amen. They clothe the naked. They visit the sick. Amen. They visit those who are in prison. Somebody help the preacher. But in another group, they refuse to reach out to people. Let me tell you something. As a church, we cannot just be preaching crusade, you know. Yeah. Any church, all they do is teach and preach, but don't care about the poor. Something is missing.
1: Yes, that's correct.
0: Is that very clear, my friends?
1: Yeah.
0: Something is wrong with that.
1: Yeah.
0: We cannot be a Christian and don't show love.
1: Yeah.
0: What the parable is saying, that we must show interest in the welfare of people.
1: Amen.
0: Is that very clear?
1: Amen.
0: We cannot leave up our mountains and come down only to buy groceries and run back in our holes. We cannot be like gorillas who, when we want to get converts, we run into the community, do a little crusade, snatch them, and run back in our fortress.
1: All right.
0: The church must always be involved in the community.
1: Yeah.
0: Let me tell you something. Let me tell you something, church. And every man has a gift. The church must always be involved in the community. We have family life ministry. We have health ministry. We have men's ministry. We have women's ministry. We have youth ministry. We have, somebody help the preacher. We have community services ministry. We have personal ministries. All of those ministries. Yet sometimes we have 1 week of family life, 1 week of health, 1 week of this thing. This paradigm must end, and end now. All those ministries must be involved with an in-reach and outreach agenda. Is that very clear? We cannot afford to have 1 week of family life anymore. We need to take the family life to the community, to our villages. Is that very clear? We need to impact our members and our non-members. There are too many hurting families for the church to simply have 1 week of ministry.
1: Right.
0: Take it to the community center. Take it to the school. Is that very clear? Take it to the street. Take it to everywhere. We need to have process. We need to stop that event mentality. And we must always be busy in the community, bringing love, bringing assurance, bringing hope. Somebody help the preacher. The church, the Bible says, is the salt of the earth.
1: Yes.
0: Ladies and gentlemen, I'm about to end this message. I'm about to end this message. Let me tell you something. The world is getting too critical for the church to be passive and mediocre. Is that very clear? And all of us must come on board. Professionals, artisans, everybody must come on board. Everybody must put their hard hats. Is that very clear? Everybody must have tool in their hands. There is no excuse for this fortress mentality. We must make a difference where it belongs. Somebody say amen.
1: Amen.
0: And St. Lucia is waiting for the church to arise.
1: Yes.
0: St. Lucia is waiting.
1: Yes.
0: St. Lucia is waiting.
1: Yes, sir.
0: Let me tell you something. My intercourse with people, my social intercourse, as I meet people, I sense a hunger for God's word.
1: Yes.
0: A hunger for what the church has. And people need hope, assurance, and salvation. And I see a greater willingness for people to come to Jesus than sometimes we have the passion to reach them. I tell you, the church must arise. Is that very clear?
1: Yes, sir.
0: And if I have Jesus, that's what I give people. Is that very clear?
1: Yes.
0: A Hindu gives you Hinduism.
1: Yes.
0: Christianity, a Christian gives you Christianity.
1: Yes.
0: Let us not be ashamed of the gospel, but let us, ladies and gentlemen, go forward in the name of Jesus. What do you say?
1: Yes.
0: Ladies and gentlemen, as we end this revival, I need to say, a revival is as good as the after effect.
1: Yeah.
0: If we just quickly slump back into our inactivity and just making sound and making noise,
1: yeah,
0: then we have wasted our time this week.
1: Yeah.
0: But if we go home and reflect and think and say, Lord, what is it that you would want me to do? The Lord will reveal to you fresh and new visions. Your Christianity will stop being archaic and stop being routine and boring, and you'll be bubbling with the joy of the Lord. Somebody have the preacher.
1: Amen.
0: I need to tell you, I want to leave with you hope today. The second coming of Christ will be visible. So Revelation 1:7 says, every eye shall see him. It is going to be an appearance. It's not a secret rapture, because Titus says appearance, epithania, and doxa. Not just an ordinary appearance, but an appearance full of glory. Somebody help the preacher. The second coming of Christ will be audible. 1 Thessalonians 4:16 says, for

whispers. Let the church say hallelujah. The second coming will be cataclysmic. Revelation 16 says that there shall be thundering and lightning, a great earthquake. Islands will flee and mountains will move out of their place and will not be found. When Christ comes, there will be a shaking of the earth and all the kingdoms of the world will be brought low. And then he will undo his creation so that he can do a new creation. Somebody help the preacher. It is going to be cataclysmic. It is going to be disastrous. But before the calm, there is a storm. But I thank God, the Bible says that we must make God our refuge and strength, a very present help in trouble. If we are in Jesus, when he returns, he will put us under his wings, for under his wings we can safely abide. Let the people say amen. It will be climactic. The Bible says in Revelation 21, behold, I make all things new, heaven and earth. No more pain, no more pain, no more death, no more crying, no more sickness. The sin and woe shall become a thing of the past, and God will usher in peace. He will usher in righteousness. He will usher in, ladies and gentlemen, all those things we have been looking for. We shall reunite with our loved ones. Let the church say amen. And finally, it will be glorious. Christ will come, the power, the Bible says, in power and great glory. That light divine that will put all the light in the shadows. I thank God for the second coming of Christ. Do you want to be ready for the second coming of Christ? Be ready. Be ready, because he that will come and will not tarry. I'm excited about Christ coming. That's what I'm looking for. Take my belongings away. Take everything, but give me that hope. It is the only hope in a hopeless world. Thank God for the blessed hope. Somebody say amen. Is there anybody here today who would like to say, Lord, put that fire of hope in my heart today? Would you raise your hand where you are? God bless you. I have a second question. Are you ready for the second coming of Christ? Have you made provision for the second coming of Christ? You can do that today. Yes. Amen. Amen. You can do that today. And in the next hour or so, there are people who have already surrendered to Jesus. Yes. And today, they are going to seal their decision in baptism. Somebody say amen. Amen. I want those individuals who have already said yes to Jesus, and you've made up your mind, be my Savior. As we sing that song, you get up on your feet now and come publicly and demonstrate your love for Jesus Christ. Somebody say amen. Amen. And we can't afford to hold back. Life is short and Jesus is about to come. Step forward in boldness and come to Jesus. God bless you, my sister. God bless you. God bless you. Come now. God bless you, my brother. God bless you. God bless you. Come now. Come now and give Jesus the only place in your heart. Come now. Come to Jesus. Come to Jesus. Come now. Maybe you didn't come for that, but the Holy Spirit has spoken to your hearts. God bless you, my sister. God bless you. The Holy Spirit has spoken to your hearts. You need to come. You need to come now. Hallelujah.

0: just before we sing the next stanza. Ladies and gentlemen, I am convinced that something grand is about to happen. And very often, as preachers, we give people an opportunity to show their love for Jesus Christ. Nothing in my hands I bring, simply to the cross I cling. We're not calling you to join the political power. And we're not calling you to even join simply a church. We are calling you to join yourself with Jesus Christ.
1: Amen.
0: Is that very clear? And maybe you didn't come for that, but I am told in scripture that one day a royal man was traveling, and there he was reading from the book Isaiah, but could not understand that. And the Holy Spirit dispatched a man of God, and the man of God explained to him what he was reading. And then he made an appeal. The man was so moved, he asked, "What hindereth me from being baptized?" And the man of God says, "You may." And the Bible says he was baptized the very same day, immediately. Is that very clear? I've known people who came to crusade one night. They were got baptized and are still in church. When the Holy Spirit moves on you, he does not move on the abundance of knowledge. He moves, speaks to you. That's why he says, after you preach, then you teach. Is that very clear? You get to know the details. But what you need to know now is that Jesus Christ has died for you. He is saving you. He wants to place his spirit in you. And is coming back for you. Is that very clear?
1: Amen.
0: Everything in between can be filled as the time goes by. I call you today, those of you who are not yet up front, to move in the name of Jesus Christ.
1: Amen.
0: And give Jesus your life. There may be somebody who used to walk with Jesus, but you've gone back and you've been running for a long, long time. Jesus knows your heart. You cannot escape the eyes of the Almighty One. Give Jesus a chance in your life now. As we sing one more stanza, I call upon God's people to stand on your feet. Be brave in Jesus Christ and come forward. Come forward for prayer. Come forward for giving your life to Jesus Christ. Hallelujah. Come now. Come now. Hallelujah. Come now. God bless you, my sister. Come. God bless you. One more for Jesus. One more for Jesus. One more for Jesus. Young person, come now. Come now. Come now. Young man. Come now in the name of Jesus Christ. Young lady, come. It's too late. It's too late to put off your salvation. In the name of Jesus, come now. Forsake thee by thy grace. I'll follow thee. Let the church give God praise today. Hallelujah. God is good.
1: All the time.
0: We thank God for the power of his word.
1: Amen.
0: For the power of his Holy Spirit. And for that beautiful promise to come again for his people. What do you say?
1: Amen. Amen.
0: And we're about to pray at this time. And is there one more person who wants special prayer? Would you raise your hand where you are? God bless you. God bless you in Jesus' name. Let us pray. Almighty Father, we thank you for this week of spiritual renewal. We thank you for the hope that we have in Jesus Christ. We thank you, the Lord, that you've promised that you will never leave us nor forsake us. And you say that any man who has that seed in him cannot continue to sin. This is a beautiful promise. What it means is, as long as we submit to the Holy Spirit, he will give us power to overcome sin, to overcome the flesh, to overcome the tyranny and slavery of self. Yes, what a glorious gift is the Holy Spirit. And you say that if earthly fathers know how to give good gifts, how much more will your Father who is in heaven? Yes, Lord, it is easy as this, a submitting and then resisting the enemy and a feeling. Bless your people today. We thank God for those who have come forward, for those who have submitted their lives to Jesus Christ. May they never draw back, but may they continue going forward. May their life be never the same again. Let there be a transformation of spirit. Let there be, O Father, a new creature in Jesus Christ. And bless your church here at Balata. May your church never be the same again.
1: Amen, amen.
0: May this church, O Father, be empowered with your Holy Spirit.
1: Oh, yes.
0: Let there be peace, and let there be togetherness, and let there be a passion for souls.
1: Amen.
0: Let there be, O Father, a rich harvest of souls this year. And let the community find Jesus as a result of the passion and the work that your people are doing.
1: Amen.
0: We pray for St. Lucia and all our listening audience around this island. I pray the Lord that hearts may be transformed, that the crime that is gripping this nation, people will understand that except we allow the Lord to build our house, we labor but in vain. It is time that this nation stop talking about church and start living in Jesus.
1: Amen.
0: Help them to realize it's not simply a feel-good religion, but this calls for self-denial, submission, and the filling of the Holy Spirit. Let sin, O Father, be scorned upon, and let sinners find Jesus.

0: praise, we give you honor, and we bless you, the Lord, and we magnify you, and we thank you for those souls who are going into the watery grave of baptism today. Let heaven rejoice and let earth be glad. We thank you in the name of our wonderful Jesus. Let God's people say, amen. Amen. Hallelujah. Hallelujah. God bless you all.
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1: Through faith in Christ alone. Matthew 5 and verse 20. Look at the religious statement. Jesus said, "For I say to you that unless your righteousness exceeds the righteousness of the scribes and Pharisees, you will by no means enter the kingdom of heaven." He's in essence saying, you can have all the fundamentals in place. And I have been, over the last few years, taking a serious approach even to the way that evangelism should be done. Because a lot of times we convert people to our doctrinal beliefs. And they cannot ignore the Sabbath and the state of the dead and how to eat and how to live and how to dress and the sanctuary message and all the different doctrines of no eternally burning hell and you rest in the grave until Jesus comes. That's all a fact. You can't argue with that. But so many people come into this new understanding of God's word, but they bring this old life into it and they are never changed. So they enter into this new exercise of trying to be spiritual, but covering it up with simply being religious. So you believe the Sabbath, I believe the Sabbath. Well, Sabbath keepers crucified Jesus. And the Sabbath is not the problem, is that they look at the Sabbath as an exercise of religion rather than a sign of our spiritual relationship with Christ. And so I've determined I want people to know more about Christ. What does it mean to be converted? What does it mean to be born again? I was talking to somebody last night. We had a family devotional last night. It's a tradition in our family. We literally send out a Zoom link to family. We all get together. And we were talking about the price that Jesus paid to redeem us and the blood that he shed. And one of our family members said, "Well, Jesus shed a lot of blood. I mean, he was scourged. He was whipped. They put a crown of thorns, all that blood he shed." I said, "But that was not the blood that redeemed us. The blood that redeemed us was the blood and the water that came from his side after his death." He says, "So what was that blood all about?" I said, "That was the blood that was a symbol of the cost and the results of our sin. By his stripes, he was wounded for our transgressions. All that blood was, he was being wounded. He was bleeding for all that we had done wrong. But that was not the price for our redemption. Because if that lamb had not died," I said, "if you notice in scripture, the lamb had to be perfect without spot and without blemish. And the devil tried his best to blemish the person of Christ, the Lamb of God. He tried to make him an unqualified lamb. He tried to make him so beaten that his sacrifice would be unacceptable. But the Father saw it differently. By his stripes we are healed, but by his blood we are redeemed." Somebody ought to say amen. By his stripes we are healed, but by his blood we are redeemed. The Lamb slain from the foundation of the world. And I began to learn, and I'm just giving you an abridged version of it. But I began to see in scripture, God opening my mind to understand, yes, until people understand the great price of their redemption, they will treasure religion above spirituality. They'll treasure their beliefs above their dedication to Christ. That's how Paul realized that I got to get this right. I was religious before I met Jesus, but I became spiritual after. And when he became spiritual, follow me carefully, when he became spiritual, nothing could prevent Paul from standing for what was right and what was true when he was sold out to Christ. Nothing could prevent him. Look at Philippians 3, verse 4 to 6. He was deeply religious, but he came to a point where he realized his religion was useless. And he declared these words, Philippians 3, verse 4 to 6. Notice what he says. "If anyone else thinks he may have confidence in the flesh, I more so." Look at his resume. circumcised the eighth day, according to the law, of the stock of Israel, the chosen people, of the tribe of Benjamin, a Hebrew of the Hebrews, concerning the law, a Pharisee, very zealous, concerning zeal, persecuting the church, concerning righteousness, which is in the law, blameless. That was his resume. He said, that's who I was. I was really, really religious. But after failing to reach the standard set by religion, Paul shifted his focus to reaching the standard set by Christ. What am I saying? In the book Acts of the Apostles, page 128, paragraph 1, Ellen White says, throughout his later ministry, throughout his what? Later ministry, Paul never lost sight of the source of his wisdom and strength. Now, in the beginning of his ministry, he was trying to tackle religion in an intellectual way. He tried to argue with the Greeks. That's why when he got to the Romans, he said, I desire to know nothing except Christ and him crucified. Because he couldn't out-philosophize the Greeks. Very intellectual. Christianity is not intellectual, but when you connect to the power that is available through spirituality, you'll discover that nothing could hamper the way that you worship the Lord. Now, what am I saying? What happened in 2020? Religious habits fill the space that should have been filled by Christ. I'm going to say that again. I'll say it another way. COVID-19 affected religion, but COVID-19 could not infect the Christ-centered life. Let me say that again. Churches closed down. People can't show up for regular church services. COVID-19 affected religion. But how did those, and I've spoken to people on both sides. Some people said this is the worst year of my life. I've had other people say this was the best year of my life because I discovered Christ on a new plane. Because all the distraction of people around me at church, feeling, and I'm in a religious environment, feeling that everything is there for my, he said, it got down to just me and God. And I realized that COVID-19 was the blessing of my life. Because it took COVID-19 to bring me back from more than 60 years of rebellion. So COVID-19 affected religion, but it could not infect the Christ-centered life. Why am I saying that? Because if you think COVID-19 is something, they're talking about a new strain coming out of London, showing up in different parts of the United States already. And the Bible didn't say there'll be pestilence. It says there'll be pestilences. So we haven't seen the worst yet. And people are saying, what's the vaccination? What is the cure? When are we going to get rid of COVID? When are we going to get rid of diseases? When are we going to have a society that's nonviolent? When Jesus comes, that's when. Until then, we've got to understand that if our religion is based on things around us, we won't survive. But if it's based on the Christ that's within us, we can survive anything. Look at Romans 8 and verse 35. Romans 8 and verse 35. This is the Paul that was the spiritual Paul. This was the Paul that recognized, wait a minute, it can't be about me not being in prison. It's got to be about me whether or not I am in prison. He said, who shall separate us from the love of Christ? Shall tribulation or distress or persecution or famine or nakedness or peril or sword or COVID-19? Who shall separate us? No. Don't let anything separate. And then let's go to verse 37. Let's go to verse 37. This is the Paul that I want us to be parallel like. He said, I don't care about what's going on around us. He says in verse 37, yet in all these things we are what? More than conquerors through him who loved us. And this is a statement we ought to adopt. For I am persuaded. Can we say that together? Let's say that together. Together. For I am persuaded that neither what? Death nor life, nor angels, nor principalities, nor powers, nor things present, nor things to come, nor height, nor depth, nor any other created thing shall be able to separate us from the love of God, which is in Christ Jesus our Lord. Amen. Why? Because the devil has not yet shown us his darling weapons. He has not yet unfolded his best arsenal. And there are Christians falling left and right. I can't handle it. But the Bible told us that would come when tribulation arises, when persecution arises. They are offended. They can't hang in there. And the word is choked in them. And they cease to go on. And how sad it is in the parable of the sower, only 25% of them, Terry, survived. Some had shallow religion. They got excited real quickly. The fruits came up very quickly, but they had no root. And when tribulation came, they disappeared. You can't see them. Others fell on stony ground. It was hard to penetrate their cold hearts. And there were those who lost their sight to riches and worldly honor. And when tribulation came, they vanished. And then there was the 25% that just hung in there. Now, I don't want you to hang in anywhere. But I want to tell you something that you may already know, but you haven't tried it yet. And I'm not going to assume that you haven't. But I'm going to encourage you to keep going. Because if you could take the time to hide God's word in your heart, do you realize that the only thing the devil is afraid of is a Christian whose life is filled with Christ and a Christian who can stand on a thus saith the Lord? I mean, Jesus in the wilderness of temptation, he didn't say, "Get thee behind me." He said, "It is written." And if we can trace the victories that Jesus enjoyed, we would pattern our lives after the very similitude of the things he did. The word of God is our power. The word of God is our sword. The word of God is not our helmet. It's not our breastplate of righteousness. It's not our feet shod with the gospel of peace. It is the sword. It is the only offensive weapon in the Christian armor. And if you don't know how to use your sword, you are a beautifully clad soldier ready to become a casualty. I don't want to be a casualty. I know what that's like. I got this close to death a number of times. But by God's grace, I'm not even going to brag, but by God's grace, if I do what I know I must do, God will do what he has promised to do. 2020 challenged those driven by religious habits. What does that mean? People that habitually attended church had to find creative ways to sustain their relationship with Jesus. But those that had a daily commitment to reading the Bible and a personal devotional life, COVID-19 could not change that. Yeah, I could open my phone up and show you all these devotions. When I read devotions, we read them together. I copy them and highlight them, and I have a whole file in my phone in the notes. Not Facebook notes. Great devotionals from Ellen White and Oswald Chambers. And I get my own personal titles. When I'm invited to be put on the spot, I can pull up a devotional. And I can remember that morning, that day, what was happening when God spoke to my heart afresh again. I'm saying to you, friends and family, only way that you're going to survive what's ahead of us is you've got to get a regiment. You've got to eat like there's no more food coming. You've got to eat like one day your Bible is going to be taken away. Oh, by the way, it will be. The sad reality, those that relied on nourishment outside of their own personal effort began to starve, and eventually they succumbed to spiritual malnutrition. The churches today, I've seen religion outside of this. We were in California together. It's hard when Sabbath comes. What are you going to do on Sabbath? We're going to go to the beach, going to walk in the forest, go go for a ride on our bikes. And the devil is saying, great. Wonderful. I'm waiting for somebody to say, we're going to have worship together as a family. We're going to read our Bibles for more hours than we can during the week because we're not at work. We're going to pray together. So I ask these questions just to see what I'm going to get. What are you going to do today? Well, we're going to watch this religious movie. And I'm not by any means slamming it. We're going to watch 3ABN. That's great. But I just said, if you rely on spiritual nourishment outside of your own personal connection with Christ, it's just a matter of time before you become spiritually malnourished. So what we've been doing, we've been intentional about our spiritual life. Intentional. What did I just say? Intentional. What does intentional mean? No. No, I'm going to let's read our Bibles. No. Turn that off. No, it's time to, no. And you know how shows are nowadays on television? You know, when one show ends, there's no commercials. They go out into the next one. Because they want to hook you. The devil will entertain you to hell. Wow. You know, I found ourselves, we like to sing. You know, Ryan know what I'm talking about. Singers like to hear singers sing. This is the voice. Watch singers sing and compete. That's what I said to my wife. Why are we watching that? I don't care who wins. I want to win. I want to be on the winning team. And I'm not talking about winning a singing competition. I'm talking about winning eternity. So I said, so, you know, sometimes we find ourselves, I'm kind of giving you a peek behind the Loma Cane curtain. So we found ourselves, well, we can't catch it today, so let's record it. Be careful when you start recording things that take the place of your time to study God's word. The world slowly starts to creep in. And I said, honey, no. Delete. Pick up and read. And you know what? I can tell you when you read past when you read past the yawning stage, because we all have a yawning stage when we open the Bible. Am I telling the truth? The commercials, they change like every 10 seconds. But the Bible doesn't. The Bible is not at 25 gigahertz speed either. It's slow as all get out. You got to read it. It's going to stay the same. It's not going to switch like they do in commercials. And you go, Lord, I cry out to you. And you recognize, you know what? I'm addicted. And I keep reading past the yawning stages. And when we end one chapter, you say, okay, oh, we made it through one chapter. Just 10 verses. That was a lot. How long did that take? 2.5 minutes. Okay, close our Bibles. And I said, wait a minute. What on earth are we doing? 2.5 minutes for God? In an hour for a television program? No! Are you getting what I'm saying? Switch it around. Give God the hour. Shut the world down. So we read past that one, right, honey? So we say, okay. Okay. Let's try the next one. And we look, it says 29 verses. That's long. 29 verses. Well, we read it and it gets so good. Okay, let's try one more. And we find ourselves, here's what I'm telling you, the practicalities of Christianity. When you read your Bible past the yawning stages, all of a sudden the Lord says, as it was to the shepherds, then all of a sudden, the plain is filled with a host of heavenly beings and the glory of God is revealed. Can somebody say amen if you know what I'm talking about? You got to read past the stages where the physical body starts feeling, why am I doing this? That's that battle. That's that old man trying to fight you. Got to fight him back. No. Well, 15 minutes? No. Well, 10 minutes? No. Shut him off. And you know what else we've been doing? Turning our cell phones off. Because the devil has some folk that like to call right when you're out to study your Bible, right? Call them. And they got a crisis. And you can't hang up. And you shouldn't have picked up. And so we said, silent. And you know what? Technology nowadays, well, you silence your phone, but your watch vibrates. Take it off. Put it down. Go in the living room. Sit on the couch and get into it with God. And you know what? We got our highlighters. Get some highlighters. Rediscover your Bible. Are you listening to me? Make that book the only reason you're going to get out of here alive. Learn your weapon. Be the soldier with unlimited bullets. The devil come at you, Isaiah 49:13. Jeremiah 29:11. Just shoot those texts. You can't fight the devil with ammunition you don't even know you have. Some people think they got ammunition. Where's my Bible? If you got to ask where your Bible is when the devil's coming after you, you already beat. Have you seen my Bible, honey? If you ever have to ask that question, you're in trouble. Am I telling the truth? You better know where your Bible is. Put it closer to your bed than the phone. Amen, somebody. Because spiritual malnourishment has some spiritual signs connected to it. Physical malnourishment is synonymous to spiritual malnourishment. Look what happens. Look what happens when you disconnect yourself from the only thing that could sustain you. I looked this up and I thought, this is amazing, Will, that what happens to a person physically is synonymous to what happens to a person spiritually when they don't study God's word. Listen to the symptoms. Medically speaking, I got this from a medical website, so it must be right. They said one of the first signs of malnourishment is reduced appetite. Spiritual things no longer appeal to you. Reduced appetite. Lack of interest in food and drink. Bible study loses its attraction. Food. Feeling tired all the time. Loss of spiritual energy. Can't bother to go to. And you know what amazes me? This is what's amazing me. You ready for a blow up? We ain't even asking you to drive to church for prayer meeting. We're asking you to click on the internet. Duh. Just click the link we send you in an email. It could be frightening. You might discover something that might spiritually get your attention. Click on the link you get in an email. You don't even have to leave your house. You could do it with your slippers on. You can have your food right next to your computer. Your drink there. Just click on it and something might happen. How simple is it to access spiritual things? Yet how recalcitrant, feeling tired all the time, loss of spiritual energy. And then the next thing is feeling weaker, losing the ability to put forth spiritual effort. Bible says, I don't have time. Getting ill often and taking a longer time to heal. Unresolved issues. Malnourishment. Wounds take a long time to heal. Relationships remain broken. Wounds take a long time to heal. They say when a person is physically malnourished, they get a wound and it takes too long to heal. When a person is spiritually malnourished, your relationships cannot heal. Poor concentration. When is he going to end his sermon? Got to go home and sit down on my couch. At 168 hours, why does he want more than one? I don't want anything. Finally, feeling cold all the time, you're spiritually nearing death. Only dead people are really cold. That's why while everybody else is saying Happy New Year, the reality is church attendance and spiritual activity is at an all-time low. That's the fact. Did you see Times Square the other night? Those million people were home. They couldn't go to Times Square in New York City. So they still tried to fill us with hype. Get us excited. Oh, Happy New Year. It's like celebrating death. They're all dying. This guy married to that guy. And this guy, this is my husband. And that guy married that husband. And they're laughing us into an adoration of sin. And somebody's on the top of a building They want to make you all enamored by the glory of the beauty of the lights and the camera and the action, the purple lights and the great singers. And I'm thinking, let's just read our Bible. That's why now more than ever before, the words of the author of Hebrew need to be heeded with urgency. Hebrews 10:25, look at it. These are words from our commander in chief. He's saying, you've got to do something differently. What are the two words? Not forsaking. What are they? Not forsaking the assembling of ourselves. How? Together, as is the manner of some, but exhorting one another, and so much the more as you see the day approaching. Is the day approaching? Yes, it is. It's coming. It's coming like a COVID-20. Because you see what happened in 2020. We didn't even know it was coming. Kobe Bryant lost his life, his daughter, and he said, it just crushed my world. I admire the young man, his accomplishments, and to see a young man and his daughter die in such a fiery helicopter accident, it brought me to tears. Only to realize that what was on the horizon will make us completely forget. That's a Bible saying, don't forsake the assembling of yourselves together. The day is approaching. The day is approaching. What day? The day when men that are sinners would have wished they had turned their lives to Christ. What day is approaching? The day when they're going to look for the word of God, it will not be found. What day is approaching? The day when they'll be banging on the doors of the church and they'll be forever closed. What day is approaching? The day when people will not have the right in America to tell the truth. What do we believe? I don't know. Brethren, we got to be evergreen trees. When the winter comes, we have to stay green in Christ. That's why the secret of the New Testament church was commitment. Commitment. What word did I just say? Commitment. Acts 2 verse 46 and 47. The secret of their success will be the secret of our success. But look at their secret. Look at the secret. Acts 2 verse 46. So continuing how often daily with one accord where? In the temple. We're going to do that here. We want to begin the year doing that here. And breaking bread from house to house. Find ways to make your home a place where safely you can gather and break the word of God together. Start with your family. The Bible says they ate their food with what? Gladness and simplicity of heart. You should be glad when you can study God's word. And then it led them to do something else. Praising God and having favor with all the people. And what did God do? And the Lord add to the church daily those who were being what? Saved. God doesn't want to save folk that don't want to break bread and spend time in the house of God with each other in one accord. You don't just join the church to become an ornament. You join the church to become a community. And when you work together and pray together and heal together and grow together and study together, you become just like that parable where a guy told a story about a whole herd of sheep and wolves that were always, you know, eyeing the sheep to see if he could destroy one of them and get them away. But I did not know this. I learned this is an amazing thing. The shepherd trained the sheep to heighten their natural instincts, and they had this natural instinct that in a herd setting, if they sensed danger, they pressed together. I mean, they pressed together, painfully pressed together, as their bodies were being pressed together, because the wolf's, his job was, if I could dive into the pack, I could gain access to one of the sheep. So what they did was, when they sensed danger, the shepherd would corral them together and they would press together so much so that their backs became a flat plane. And when the wolf tried to jump in, all he could do was run from one end to the other and ran right out

Province we talked about, sometimes we have to open the windows of our lives and throw things out that clutter our lives. Look at Philippians chapter 3, verse 7 and 8. The Philippian book, the book of the athlete, the spiritual athlete. Look what he says. He talks about how we can get rid of stuff. Here it is. Philippians 3, verse 7. He says, but what things we gain, what things were gained to me, these I have counted what? Loss for Christ. He began to inventory. Yet indeed I also count all things lost for the excellency of the knowledge of Christ Jesus my Lord, for whom I have suffered the loss of how many things? All things, and this is a powerful passage, and count them as what? Rubbish, that I may gain Christ. What kind of rubbish is in your life? What's the rubbish that's cluttering your life? Is it on your iPad? It's on your iPhone? It's on your Android phone? Is it in your CD player in the car? Is it in your DVD collection? Is it in the paraphernalia that's distracting you from getting to God's word? Is it that thing that's really making your mind think that I can't concentrate too firmly on spiritual things? I'm challenging you, church, for the new year. Because I know I look in my basement and I've been confessing too much here today. You guys need to give me a break. But I'm a thingamajigger, electronic guru. But I got old stuff. Okay, I'm getting older. I'm not there yet. But some of you are like me. You have old electronics. And you know when you have old electronics, you often replace those old electronics with new electronics. If you sell those electronics the moment you replace them, they're worth more. I have a mixing board, Moses, I'd love to sell to you. It weighs about 90 pounds. I can't get it sold because it's old. Yet it's still in my house. But I'm going to pray that God will give me the gumption that when spring comes, that Terry Shelton might see the need to buy it and include it in his audio ministry. Old stuff, cluttering our lives, stuff we put in the corner and under this and above that. And you know what we do when we clean the house? We move it from one room to the next, right? Well, we're doing the same thing in our spiritual lives. Sometimes the things that we keep close to our bed that, you know, enamor us, when in fact our Bible is over there saying, hello, I'm right here. This year we have to take away the idea that we still need these things. And that's what's holding us back sometimes. The world is saying to us, you'll still need me. Hold on to me. Don't get rid of me yet. But I've learned something very valuable. The longer you hold on to your possessions, the longer your possessions hold on to you. So let me give you a get rid of it reason, number one. People have this scarcity thinking, I might need it. But let me give you a get rid of it reason. The things that we think fill our need actually rob us of our spiritual need. Paul, once again, in Philippians 4:19, why have I spent time in that book? It's the book of the champion. When you feel that you have a need that you're trying to find the world to fill, listen to what the Apostle Paul says. And the problem with this passage is we always apply it to financial benefits. But notice what he says, Philippians 4:19, together, and my God shall supply what? All of your need according to his riches and glory. This is not financial needs alone. This is spiritual needs. God will supply all your spiritual needs. And we go and we get all enthusiastic. We start putting down lists. Do that. But once again, I said to you, approach everything that you look at for this year as though your life is on the line. Because it is. And the worst thing that we can say is the harvest is past. The summer is ended. 2021 is gone and we are still where we were before. I don't want to be there. What about you? I don't want to be there. I want to be able to go and find that Jesus is waiting for me. Jesus is waiting at the well. He's wanting to give me what I really thirst for. And when I take what he knows

0: only quench my thirst, maybe then I would have impetus to lay down the things that I'm trying to find can never quench my thirst. Look at John 4:15. This was the case with the woman at the well. She was there every day. She went there every day. Some people talk about how much time they put into things. This woman put her time into this every day. She went to the same well every day. Every day. In verse 15 of John 4, the woman said to him, "Sir, give me this water that I may not thirst, nor come here to draw." In verse 28, and the Bible says, and the woman left her water pot. When she took of the water that Jesus had for her, she lost her thirst for the things that she was providing. And I'm saying to you, when you allow the Lord to be the one to provide your need, you will lose a thirst for the things that you think can please you, because they really can't. The Lord wants us to not allow the world to take the place that belongs to Him alone. That's why I'm encouraging you, throw out whatever is taking the place of Christ. Luke 12 and verse 15, look at this. He said to them, "Take heed and beware of covetousness, for one's life does not consist in the abundance of the things he possesses." Not a thing that we bought this year is going to give us pleasure all year long, because eventually it's going to lose its attraction. We're going to want to replace it with the next new thing, and then our joy and our dedication to Christ is going to once again waver. But if you hold on to those things that never waver, the Christ that never loses his attraction, the joy of studying God's word that never loses its power. You want drama? The Bible has drama. You want intrigue? The Bible has intrigue. You want to watch things that make you blush? The Bible will make you blush. You like war? The Bible is full of war. You like victory? You can find it in the pages of Scripture. You want intrigue? How Joseph was sold by his brothers, dropped in a pit, falsely accused by Potiphar's wife, ended up in jail, and ended up in the palace. From pits to palaces, you'll find it. It's in the Bible. It's filled with stories that will thrill your soul. But here's the problem. We have allowed the world to do our thinking for us. And God is saying, hey, let's think together. Let's think together. Let this mind be in you, which was also in Christ Jesus. Let's think together. Just a few more points before I end. What does God want to do for us this year? Isaiah 43:19. What does he want to do for us? What does he want to do for us? Right now, this is funny. I've been getting all these phone calls from car dealers, sending me texts and emails, Nissan, Volkswagen, Lexus. I'm thinking, when you go on the internet to just do one search, you notice how it happens, Ricky? When you go on the internet to do a search, they say, put in your email. The moment you hit send, your phone rings like hounds. It's like the world never lets up. On my way to church this morning, phone calls, people trying to sell stuff. They want to sell me something new. And my wife and I keep saying, no, no, we just got out of debt. We like staying out of debt. Anybody else? Sometimes it's good to put your money aside and prepare for what's ahead of you. But look at Isaiah 43:19. What does the Lord want to do for us? What does the Lord want to do for us? Behold, I will do a what? New thing. And it shall spring forth. Shall you not know it? I will even make a road in the wilderness and rivers in the desert. Don't run past that. Because 2020 took us to the wilderness. 2020 took us to the desert. But God is saying it may be deserted, but I can make a road even in that. 2020 took us to the dry places, but God can take us to the oasis of his blessings. 2021 has not caught God scratching his head on his throne, wondering what to do next. All things, all habits, all teachings, all beliefs, all practices, and even the credulously, I can't even find the word, help me, Holy Ghost, even the ridiculous statement, I've always done it this way, get rid of that too. Break the chains of the past. And choose to do a few things. Here's what they are. I have three last texts. Let's go to Romans 12:2. How do we get rid of the old habits, the old talk, the old thoughts, the old teachings, the old beliefs, the old practices? How do we do it? How do we do it? This is the practicality of the way that God wants us to be in this new year. How do we do it? How do we do it? Romans 12:2. And do not be conformed to what world? This world. But be what? Transformed by the renewing of your mind. And what's the benefit? This is the benefit that we often overlook. Because people want to know whether or not your Christianity works. And I've learned something very valuable. If they don't see it working for you, they don't want it. If it don't work for you, why do I want to join something that ain't working for you? Why do I want to be a part of a failure? Because you're showing me in your life it doesn't work for you. That's why the latter part of this, I don't want to run past, that you may prove, that means your life will have evidence. What is that good and acceptable and perfect will of God? When your mind is renewed and your life is transformed, people will say, I've got evidence that this man Jesus is real. I see it in the life of the person that attends that church. Or the teacher that teaches that class. Or the person that works with me that goes to that particular congregation. I see the proof that there's something good and acceptable and perfect. And that person's life is evidence that Jesus is real. You see, our goal is to be like Jesus. And in Jesus, there is no value in nostalgia. There is no value in things that used to be done. There is no benefit in what used to be. Christ wants to do a new thing. 2 Corinthians 5 and verse 17. Here's another passage you are greatly familiar with. Notice what the Bible tells us by the Apostle Paul. He has been our teacher today. For the most part, Isaiah has contributed, but Paul has been speaking to us all morning. The Bible says in 2 Corinthians 5 and verse 17, therefore, if anyone is where? In Christ, he is a what? New creation. Old things. What kind of things? Old things have passed away. You know what that another phrase for passed away is? Died. Behold, all things have become new. So here's the formula for a new beginning. Number one, it's not what we need, it's whom we need. Say that again. It is not what we need, it is whom we need. Formula number two, it is not what we paid for, but it is what Jesus paid for. That which he paid for will never lose its value. Thirdly, it is not the thrill of getting more, but the blessing of being more. I want to be more. I want to be more of what Christ wants me to be. What about you? I want to be that individual that people can say, it's working. I'm seeing some changes. Praise God. And those changes can only happen if Christ is on the inside producing the evidence that he is at home and he is working. And number four, it is not the connection to earthly relatives alone, but the unbroken connection to our heavenly Father that is going to carry us through this year 2021. Ellen White says in Desire of Ages, page 224 and 225, these words. But sometimes people think to themselves, okay, Ron, is it going to work? If I follow the Lord, is it going to work? Listen to these words of inspiration, beautifully put. Very short sentence, very short paragraph. She says, God never leads his children otherwise then they would choose to be led. If they could see the end from the beginning and discern the glory of the purpose which they are fulfilling as co-workers with him, if they could see the end from the beginning, they would say, I wouldn't choose any other direction other than the direction that God chose for me. So I don't know where you are, but I'm going to end with the passage that I began with. I want us to throw out the clutter and make room for God's blessings and provisions and presence in 2021. Is there a particular formula? It all comes down to what you want. Do you want it badly enough? Do you want to maintain walk or steps with the world that's falling apart? Or do you want to become so fortified for the new year that nothing can separate you from the love and power and blessings of God? The Apostle Paul said it to us in the beginning, and I say it to you at the end again. Philippians 3, verse 12 to 14. Not that I have already attained. 2020 has been a bad year, but a good year to some degree. Or am already perfected. God is still at work. But I press on. I do what? I press on. That I may lay hold of that for which Christ Jesus has also laid hold of me. I see Christ wanting to pass the baton to me. I got to keep running to grab it. Brethren, I do not count myself to have apprehended. I'm not there yet. Bear with me. But one thing I do, let's say this together. Forgetting those things which are behind. Come on, give me no more umph. Reaching forward to those things which are ahead. What do we do together? I press toward the goal for the prize of the upward call of God in Christ Jesus. Is that what you want this year? The call is still there, but you got to press to it. Notice, you got to press to it. You can't float to it. You can't slide to it. You got to press to it. You got to be the football player that sees the goal and you see the opposition, but you got to press. You got to press. You want to press this year? Let's stand together and ask God to press in our lives as we throw out the clutter and make room for the blessings, provision, and presence of God. Father in heaven, you told me to take the practical approach today. Just to talk to the congregation, to talk to those who have tuned in today, to take inventory of our lives. It is so easy to fall back into the rut of being religious and just use the cliches to bring enthusiasm and excitement. But Father, the practical places of life are where we live. The mountaintop experiences can carry us, but for a few seconds. The lights, the camera, and the action can make us feel good, but there's no sustaining value there. So I pray today, Father, that you'll reach into the hearts of your people. Help us to stand in front of the mirror and you be the one that examine us and show us our deficiencies. Show us where we can be stronger, better, more spiritual, more dedicated. Awaken within us a thirst for your word, a desire, a hunger, a thirst for righteousness. And we know that when we hunger and thirst for your word and for righteousness, we will be filled. You promise. Help us to fight the feelings that the Bible is not interesting, that it's somehow a book that we can save for later, and we pick up our devices instead and we go to the internet and all the electronic distractions around us. Lord, help us to do as Jeremiah said, ask for the old paths where righteousness dwells and find the walk with you. Because Lord, we know if 2020 has taught us anything is that the world can change in a split second and catch us unaware. And we don't want that to be the case in 2021. We want to go forward. We want to go upward. We don't want to look back. We don't want to hold on to the things of the past. We want them buried to make room for the blessings, the provision, and the promises that you have available for us. So teach us, Lord, how to throw it out and make room for you. This we pray in Jesus' name and for his sake. And all of God's people said, amen and amen.
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3: Precious Bible promises are found throughout the Bible, which is God's instruction book for us and our source for great comfort. That comfort comes from knowing that the law of the Lord is perfect, converting the soul. The testimony of the Lord is sure, making wise the simple. The statutes of the Lord are right, rejoicing the heart. The commandment of the Lord is pure, enlightening the eyes. That's found in Psalm 19, verses 7 and 8. Further on, we see in Psalm 119, verse 165, the assurance that great peace have those who love your law, and nothing causes them to stumble. 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Psalm 119, verse 93. Have you read your Bible today?
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6: Thanks for joining me on It Is Written. We are continuing our study in the book of Romans, the book that changed the world. And we're picking it up in Romans chapter 4. Martin Luther called Romans the chief part of the New Testament and the purest gospel, saying Christians should study it daily, for it is the soul's daily bread. Bible translator William Tyndale referred to Romans as the principal and most excellent part of the New Testament. Now, so far in Romans, we've learned the gospel is the way in which God exerts his power for the salvation of people, whether they be Jews or Gentiles. And while that detail might not seem significant now, it certainly was then. Many people in the Church of Rome were from a Jewish background, and they thought that Jewish rites and observances were essential to salvation. So when Paul says, no, it's the gospel only that brings salvation, that's shaking someone's world. In Romans 2 and 3, he makes clear that all people are sinners, Jews and Gentiles, and therefore all are in need of salvation. And then Paul describes how an unrighteous person becomes righteous. He says, the righteousness of God apart from the law is revealed, to declare his righteousness for the remission of sins that are past. He writes, therefore, we conclude that a man is justified by faith apart from the deeds of the law. This is a big deal. Paul is telling Jewish believers that their law keeping doesn't save them. Paul's very clear that salvation doesn't come from things you do, but from faith in Christ. He's not against obedience. That's essential for a Christian. In fact, it's inevitable for someone who loves God. But a person does not lay hold on salvation in any way other than through faith in Jesus. It's faith in Jesus alone that sees a person pass from spiritual death to spiritual life. So now in Romans chapter 4, Paul discusses what faith is, and he appeals to the experience of Abraham. Now this is significant because Judaism began with Abraham. So if Paul is going to demonstrate that salvation does not come via works or observances, he's going to have to demonstrate that in the life and experience of Abraham. And he does. He writes, what shall we say then that Abraham our father as pertaining to the flesh hath found? Abraham, the father of faith, the original Jew. What about him, Paul asks. Paul writes, "For if Abraham was justified by works, he has something to boast about, but not before God." Right? If his works brought his justification or salvation, he could brag about that. But he had nothing to boast about in the eyes of God. Here's Abraham's experience. For what does the scripture say? Abraham believed God, and it was accounted to him for righteousness. Paul sets out his argument early in the chapter, although it's an argument he's already made. He stated in the previous chapter that we conclude a person is justified by faith without the deeds of the law. But by invoking Abraham, Paul is taking this to the next level. He writes, "Now to him who works, the wages are not counted as grace, but as debt." He's setting up some tension here. He states salvation is of grace, but if Abraham's works merited salvation, salvation wouldn't be by grace. It would come as a debt paid to the one who did the good works. You know, it's common today for people to look to their good works for salvation. In Hinduism, good works are essential to salvation. Islam sees good works as a path to righteousness. In Buddhism, good works are vital to a person's growth toward enlightenment. In Judaism, a premium is placed on good works. And in some Christian faiths, good works have a role to play in salvation. Penance, indulgences, pilgrimages. Now, there's nothing we can do to set things right with God or to work off some kind of debt or to pay some kind of price or to earn merit. Nothing. Paul's thesis is that salvation comes through faith in Christ. Well, what about those who say, "I'll go to heaven as long as I'm a good person"? Well, not quite, because as Paul has stated, there's no such thing as a good person. There is none righteous, no, not one. So relying on your goodness to get to heaven is like relying on your wings in order to fly. You don't have wings, in just the same way as you don't have righteousness. Now, there are two things I want us to consider here. It's hard for some people to accept that salvation is received by faith alone, because we're used to earning what we receive. You work, you get paid for that work. We educate our children from a very early age to try hard, to do their best, which of course is not wrong. And they learn that good behavior is rewarded. That's life. It's just that it isn't salvation. It's very easy to commoditize salvation as though it's just one more thing that I can receive when I earn it or deserve it. Life conditions our thinking. But that's not God's way, because you can never earn it. You can never deserve it. Remember the previous chapter? All have sinned. There is none that does good, no, not one. As Isaiah wrote, all our righteousnesses are as filthy rags. Now, another reason salvation by works, or salvation by faith and works, same thing, is popular in some circles is because it tilts the balance in favor of the church offering salvation by works. If the church tells you you must do what it says in order to be reconciled to God, your salvation becomes dependent on the church, which it isn't. Salvation by works works well for the people in charge, and it can be a lucrative revenue stream. And people need to watch for that, because it can be subtle and because it's spiritually deadly. If you have to do something to earn salvation, which Jesus offers you freely by faith, then you've just added something else or someone else to the plan of salvation. And there's no way around the fact that you now have other gods besides the one true God. So how can you have the faith that's needed in order to secure eternal life? That's what Romans 4 is about. Verse 5 says, "But to him who does not work, but believes on him who justifies the ungodly, his faith is accounted for righteousness." Sounds too good to be true, doesn't it? There's no other belief system in the world that operates like this. The God who created the world in 6 days and rested on the seventh, who led Israel out of Egypt to the promised land, who brought water out of a rock and carpeted the ground with food along the way, that God says to sinful people, "You may have everlasting life simply by exercising faith in my son Jesus." Which means this faith then cannot be merely transactional. It can't be assent only or simply intellectual belief. James wrote that even the demons believe and tremble. This faith in which a person takes hold of Jesus is transformational. Remember with Romans, and here's an important principle. Romans isn't a book in which verses should be taken in isolation. Salvation by faith doesn't preclude obedience, for example. Grace doesn't mean a person should go on sinning with abandon, as Romans itself says. And we'll see that in later chapters. Salvation changes you, and it goes on changing you as long as you live. Faith in Christ results in transformation. So this faith we're looking at, it's significant. It will change you. Look at verse 5 again. But to him who does not work, but believes on him who justifies the ungodly, that means has faith in him who saves sinners, his faith is accounted for righteousness. And Paul quotes David in Psalm 32, where David said, blessed is he whose transgression is forgiven, whose sin is covered. Blessed is the one to whom the Lord does not impute iniquity. Which shows us that this idea of justification by faith is an Old Testament idea. It's not the domain of the New Testament only. Through faith in Jesus who died for your sin is covered, and God does not hold you guilty of sin. Now, this is remarkable. Discovering this is more important than discovering gold in California. You can understand why Martin Luther was so powerfully affected by this. This will change your life. You could be sitting in a prison cell, guilty, and know that through faith in Jesus, God forgives your sin. Okay, story for you. I made a prison visit once to a convicted serial killer. He'd apparently been converted in prison through a prison ministry team, their ministry. So I visited him. On my way to the cell, the prison warden asked me, "You're really going to see so-and-so?" I said, "Yes, I am." He stopped. He turned to me and he said, "You know, that man has really changed." That's all he said. When I got to the cell and looked through the narrow window in the door of the cell, I saw the man, who did not know I was stopping by, down on one knee, the mattress on his bed pushed back, a Bible opened, a commentary of some kind opened. There were other books. He was writing. He was taking notes. He was doing his Bible study. Now, none of that takes away what he had done. Still ghastly. But the man had met Jesus and experienced his forgiveness. And that's powerful. And if he can, then you can too. By faith, that's all it takes. Believe Jesus is the Son of God, that he died for your sins. Accept him into your life, and he'll forgive you and give you everlasting life. Now, Paul makes an argument that challenges his Jewish readers. Remember, they thought that because of their ancestry, they were by default the people of God. Paul has already said that's not the case. He said in chapter 2 that the true Jew is the one who is a Jew inwardly, a person who has accepted Jesus by faith. He does not mean that Jewish people cannot be saved. He's very clear that they can be, and he explains how that is a little later in Romans, and we'll look at it when we get to it. But here in Romans 4, verse 9, he says, does this blessedness then come upon the circumcised only, or upon the uncircumcised also? For we say that faith was accounted to Abraham for righteousness. For a Jewish male to be circumcised, that was a sign that that male was a true child of God. You can imagine how important that sign became. But Paul challenges the conventional wisdom when he says that Abraham was righteous even before he was circumcised. How then was it accounted, that is, Abraham's faith, while he was circumcised or uncircumcised? Not while circumcised, but while uncircumcised. And he received the sign of circumcision, a seal of the righteousness of the faith which he had while still uncircumcised, that he might be the father of all those who believe, though they are uncircumcised, that righteousness might be imputed to them also. Even before participating in this very Jewish rite, Paul says Abraham had righteousness. His righteousness didn't come from the outward sign. and the father of circumcision to those who not only are of the circumcision, but who also walk in the steps of the faith which our father Abraham had while still uncircumcised. Abraham was considered righteous even before he did anything peculiarly Jewish. His works did not contribute to his being righteous or justified. Now, if you were to think of something in Abraham's life that demonstrated his great faith, your mind probably wouldn't go here first. It would more than likely go to the time God asked Abraham to sacrifice his son. He traveled 3 days before arriving at what would become the site of the temple in Jerusalem. Slowly it began to dawn on his son Isaac that there was no lamb. And Abraham evidently explained to Isaac that Isaac was the sacrifice. Hebrews says that Abraham believed God would raise his son back to life. And as he was about to do what God had asked, God said, "Now I know that you fear God, since you have not withheld your son, your only son, from me." That's in Genesis chapter 22. You might think that if we're going to talk about great faith and Abraham in the same sentence, that we might talk about this. This was huge. But Paul doesn't appeal to this as evidence of Abraham's faith. He didn't want anyone to think that Abraham was justified by his deeds. True, your works give evidence of your faith. That's true. James said that. "Show me your faith without your works, and I will show you my faith by my works." Your life demonstrates your faith. Abraham was made righteous, was justified by faith. For the promise that he would be the heir of the world was not to Abraham or to his seed through the law, but through the righteousness of faith. And now Romans tells us exactly what Abraham's faith was. If you're wanting to have faith, here's the explanation of faith. Remember, same Bible writer writing to the Ephesians, he wrote, "For by grace you have been saved through faith, and that not of yourselves. It is the gift of God, not of works, lest anyone should boast." And now, notice how he closes the loop. "For we are his workmanship, created in Christ Jesus for good works, which God prepared beforehand that we should walk in them." Saved by grace, through faith, for or unto good works. To explain faith, Paul goes back to the story of Abraham being promised a son. By now he was an elderly man and his wife was elderly. And God promised that the two of them would be parents. Let's go back a little bit. The idea of Abraham having a child, very important. The Messiah was going to come into the world, and through the Messiah, all who wanted to be saved could be saved. God chose Abraham as the one through whom the Messiah would come into the world. But by now, Abraham was in his mid-80s, and no heir had been born. No heir, no line, no line, no Messiah. God had promised a Messiah, but Abraham had not yet had a son. Problem. At least as far as Abraham's wife, Sarah, saw it. So Sarah said to Abram, "See now, the Lord has restrained me from bearing children. Please go into my maid. Perhaps I shall obtain children by her." And Abram heeded the voice of Sarai. This was, of course, highly inappropriate and not part of God's plan. A son was born to Hagar, Sarah's servant. Abraham was 86 years old. Sarah was 10 years younger. You can understand why she figured she was never going to give birth to Abraham's child. But here's what we have to remember. We should not be dictated to by appearances. God had said to Abraham, "I will make of you a great nation," as far back as Genesis 12, which means because God had said it, God was going to do it. But at 85 years old, no child. So Sarah decided that they should help God. In other words, based on what she saw, she believed God wasn't going to be able to keep his promise. Now, what she saw was significant. An elderly couple, Abraham, the father of a great nation, she thought she would help God along. You know, there's never a need to do that. If God has spoken, we don't add to what he has said. We don't need to intervene to make the impossible possible. We simply believe and let God take care of what he has said he will do. God told Abraham that his descendants would be as the stars of heaven. "Count the stars if you're able to number them," God said. And he said to him, "So shall your descendants be." Ishmael was born, but he was not the child of promise. God then told Abraham, who up until this time had been Abram, I will make you exceedingly fruitful, and I will make nations of you, and kings shall come from you. That's what God had promised. Now, back to Paul. Here's what Paul says about Abraham and faith. And not being weak in faith, he did not consider his own body already dead since he was about 100 years old, and the deadness of Sarah's womb. He did not waver at the promise of God through unbelief, but was strengthened in faith, giving glory to God and being fully convinced that what he had promised, he was able also to perform. And therefore, it was accounted to him for righteousness. So this is faith. And this is the kind of faith that claims salvation. When God told Abraham that he was going to be a father at almost 100 years old, he believed God, notwithstanding what the Bible describes as the deadness of Sarah's womb. Sarah would be 90 and carrying a child. You wouldn't believe that was possible if all you went by was experience or biology. But Abraham, Paul says, was strengthened in faith, giving glory to God. When confronted by a human impossibility, Abraham believed God. In fact, he was fully convinced that what God had promised, God was able also to perform. Why would he be fully convinced that his 90-year-old spouse would have a baby? Because it was God who had promised. And this is what you can take over into your own experience. Faith in God. Faith in the promises God has made. Now, this wasn't blind faith, and that's because Abraham had reason to believe, and so do you. His faith was based on something. God had called Abraham out of his home in Ur, which is in modern-day Iraq, about 100 miles from the border with Kuwait and about 150 miles from the Persian Gulf. The book of Hebrews says Abraham didn't know where he was going. He followed God in faith. By this time, Abraham was acquainted with God. He'd seen God work, even when Abraham made mistakes. God had made a covenant with him, and he'd repeated that covenant. So this wasn't blind faith on Abraham's part. He had faith in a God he knew and was willing to trust and believe. Here's what Paul was hoping you'll learn about faith. If you're willing to believe the word of God and to expect it to do what it says it will do, you can have real faith. You can have faith in the one who created the world, who opened up the Red Sea, who fed the thousands with a little boy's lunch. Knowing that to be true, you can have faith in that God, or you can remember prayers God has answered for you, or prayers God has answered for somebody else. And in that way, you are not exercising blind faith. Your faith is built on your knowledge of God. Now, even if you have zero background with faith in God, you can choose to believe by faith. Abraham was declared righteous because he believed God. And that's how a person receives salvation. By faith, not by works. Faith is taking God at his word and believing that he will do what he says he will do. And if I may, this is where it gets hard for those who are critics of God's word, especially Christian critics. If you doubt God's word, don't believe it, minimize it. If you try to neutralize the word of God, if you're selective about what you believe, if you pick and choose, the righteousness of Christ isn't going to come easy because you doubt the very God who gives the gift. Righteousness by faith is extended to those who are all in, who can look at the impossibility of a 90-year-old woman giving birth and say, I believe God is able. Now apply that to your own experience. Here's what we know. Jesus, the divine Son of God, came to a broken world and he died for the sins of all. He was crucified, placed in a tomb, and rose from the dead before ascending to heaven to be your high priest, your mediator. If you can say, I believe Jesus died for me. I believe that he forgives me of my sins and gives me a new heart. As impossible as it might seem to you, if you can choose Jesus as your Savior, he died for me. I am forgiven and saved because of what he did. Believe that, and you receive Jesus' righteousness. You become a child of God. You have salvation through what Jesus did for you when he died for you on a cross. Now you keep looking to Jesus. Keep trusting in Jesus. Keep believing and keep on growing in your faith. There are people carrying heavy burdens, wondering how they can possibly be forgiven by God. People without peace, lives in turmoil, looking to the future without hope. But you can have hope because Jesus died for you. But my sins are really bad. No. Everyone has sinned. And Jesus died for all, meaning he died for you. And all you need to do is have faith. Believe that his death stands in place of your sin and that you have eternal life. Think of Jesus dying on the cross. He died for you. He longs to give you everlasting life. Will you choose to believe today? Will you make the decision right now to claim Jesus as your Savior? Your works don't merit salvation, but Jesus died for you, rose for you. If you'll accept that by faith, eternal life is yours.
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6: 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Let me pray for you now. Father in heaven, we thank you that salvation is by faith, all of faith, not by works. If it were by works, not one of us could ever have hope of being saved. We are broken. We thank you we can be made whole through faith in Jesus, believing that what you say is because you say it. And so when you say you'll forgive us, we believe that. When you say you'll give us a new heart, we believe that. When you say that we might be saved through what Jesus did on the cross, we believe. Friend, are you praying right now? Do you have faith right now? Can you trust right now? Are you willing to say, Jesus, I believe. I believe you died for me. I believe I have everlasting life through faith in your death on the cross. Know now, friend, that you have the gift of salvation through what Jesus did for you. And now you'll continue to grow through continued faith in Jesus, who is now your Savior. Father, we thank you. We love you. We thank you for salvation, which we receive by faith alone. In Jesus' name, amen. Thank you so much for joining me. I'm looking forward to seeing you again next time. Until then, remember, It is written, man shall not live by bread alone, but by every word that proceeds from the mouth of God.
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10: Now, another character trait is one of the most important, and that's helpfulness. If you teach your children that your family and your home is a family company, that we have an economy here, that we are getting things done, that we are doing tasks, that we are working together, then the children will learn from the earliest days the lesson of helpfulness. The satisfaction that children will have in being useful and denying themselves to help others will be the most helpful pleasure they ever enjoy.
11: What's the best way to become friends with someone? By spending time with them. When we spend time with people, we listen to things they have to say and we learn more about them. Of course, it makes sense that the more time we spend with someone, the closer the relationship grows. Since this concept of friendship is so self-evident, it seems strange that people are unsure about how to grow closer to God. We go to church every week, yet we wonder why we feel distant from Him. Developing a relationship with God is just like developing a relationship with a friend here. We need to spend time with God and get to know Him. Spending time with God involves reading His Word, listening to what He has to say to us, and talking to Him in prayer. Friends, the more time you spend with Him, the more your relationship with Him will grow, and you'll begin to experience the fullness and blessing of a life close to God.
12: This is Inside Steps to Christ, an in-depth study of the book Steps to Christ, written by Ellen White. Our host takes us through this book with each program focusing on one chapter. You'll be amazed as you gain an even greater understanding of God's character and His plan for our salvation. And now, here's Pastor Damon Sneed.
13: Welcome to another edition of Inside Steps to Christ. Today we are in Chapter 11, The Privilege of Prayer. This is the longest of the chapters thus far, comprised of some 32 paragraphs. So to say the obvious, this is an important chapter. Let us get right into it. In paragraph 1, Ellen White writes, "Through nature and revelation, through His providence, and by the influence of His Spirit, God speaks to us. But these are not enough. We need also to pour out our hearts to Him. In order to have spiritual life and energy, we must have actual relationship with our Heavenly Father. Our minds may be drawn out toward Him. We may meditate upon His works, His mercies, His blessings, but this is not, in the fullest sense, communing with Him. In order to commune with God, we must have something to say to Him concerning our actual life." In other words, from our previous chapter, nature speaks to us. The Word of God speaks to us, the Holy Spirit speaks to us, and Providence can speak to us. But when it comes to communicating with God, these are not enough. This is amazing stuff. Your Heavenly Father wants to hear from you. He wants you to respond to nature, to the Word, to meditation, by verbalizing, by interaction, by calling out and crying out even. If we will, the soul will be energized in a way that defies our understanding. However, the catch or the thing is this, that in order to commune with God, we must have something actually to say. So away with those rehearsed prayers, away with the same old bedtime one-liners, and you must speak to your Heavenly Father. Paragraph 2 says, "Prayer is the opening of the heart to God as to a friend. Not that it is necessary in order to make known to God what we are, but in order to enable us to receive Him. Prayer does not bring God down to us, but brings us up to Him." Have you ever said to someone, "Man, I'm just going to open up to you, or I'm going to just tell you how I feel," and then you just let it all hang out with them. You just become unabashed and you tell them exactly what is in your heart. This is what she means in this paragraph. Go and tell God the truth. Now, I think we should be careful and be respectful, and I would caution that. But I would also say we must be honest with God. I tell people this all the time. You must be honest with Him, and even in a way that you may not think. Go tell God the truth. He already knows it. Tell Him that His word puts you to sleep, that you're bored with church service, that you love football more than prayer meeting. Tell Him that I actually don't like this person, God, or I resent my spouse, or whatever nasty and unrighteous thing that you are struggling with, whatever thing that you would like to do or to become, that you're not having that experience. This is what she means. Go to God in prayer and tell Him the truth. Tell Him what you're really feeling. I have even told God before that I don't feel like talking to you. And actually, I say that every now and then when I just feel beat up by the world and I feel like my prayers aren't being heard. I just don't want to pray. I feel like praying is useless at this time of my life. And then sometimes I'll start even complaining to God. I'm negative. I become critical, that kind of poor old me stuff. But in many times I've experienced as I started to speak, as I continued to talk to Him, I soon found my soul erupting in prayer. Praise and tears of repentance and restoration come out. That is what it means to have your soul energized by just having something to say that's true to God, something that He actually wants to hear, that you're responding to Him. In the fifth paragraph, she writes this, "Our Heavenly Father waits to bestow upon us the fullness of His blessing. It is our privilege to drink largely at the fountain of boundless love. What a wonder it is that we pray so little. God is ready and willing to hear the sincere prayer of the humblest of His children, and yet there is much manifest reluctance on our part to make known our wants to God. What can the angels of heaven think of poor, helpless human beings who are subject to temptation when God's heart of infinite love yearns toward them, ready to give them more than they can ask or think, and yet they pray so little and have so little faith? God is waiting to hear from you, and why should we be so reluctant to pray? He is able to answer those prayers." And there's a prayer in football that we used all the time when I was in high school. It was called the Hail Mary. It actually wasn't praying at all. It was a football play. It was designed as an act of desperation at the end of the ball game to try to win the game by throwing the ball up as high as you can and hope that someone catches it and scores a touchdown. But this is not the kind of praying that we should have. What a shame when we come to God in prayer only in some final desperate moment. But why can't we come to Him today? Why can't we come to Him now and present before Him all that perplexes you, all that you need, all that you wish to overcome in your spiritual journey? And He who has an infinite capacity is waiting to hear. I find it astounding that when I pray, God hears and considers my prayers. He thinks on them. And then He decides what to do with me. And what an amazing thing to understand that God is there to consider every word that I'm speaking. This is why Daniel spoke to God 3 times a day, because he believed, he knew, he understood that his God was actually hearing him. And he was having conversation with this being that created everything in the universe. However, there is a greater imperative than getting answers for life's perplexing issues. Paragraph 6 says this, "The darkness of the evil one encloses those who neglect to pray. The whispered temptations of the enemy entice them to sin, and it is all because they do not make use of the privileges that God has given them in the divine appointment of prayer." The moral of the story with this one, if you're not talking to Jesus, the serpent will be talking to you. There's no neutral ground here. The more time we spend in conversation with God, the less time we have to listen to Satan with all of his temptations and lies. But I hear people say all the time, "I have no time to pray." And I understand. When we do, we are so wore out from the day that we just want to chill out and pray in a different way sometimes. Most people pray this way. This is the way that most people communicate when they're tired. At the end of the day, they sit down at the family altar called TV. We sit and we listen to what Satan has to say through Hollywood. It might be through some innocent and even wholesome entertainment documentary or even some religious programs. But if we could just take a portion of that time and step outside into the night sky or on our knees in the bedroom and say to God, I am so tired, but I need you in my life. That is the kind of praying, the kind of communicating that we have to do with God. We

So God, please bless and help me. Amen. That's the extent of my prayer sometime, but it's from my heart. It's from a place of need. And when I do that, the torrents of his blessings sweep down on me and give me what I need when I need it the most. So make time to pray. Pray anyway, and pray always is a good mantra to live by. However, there is something that we must understand about prayer before we can benefit from it. In paragraph 7, Ellen White says this: there are certain conditions upon which we may expect that God will hear and answer our prayers. One of the first of these is that we feel our need of help from him. Phew! The heart must be open to God. This goes back to chapter 2, the sinner's need. We must be looking to him and have an open heart to God. The heart must be open to the influence of God. And this idea is from chapter 3, those who have come to Christ. Come unto me, if you remember that. So when we're coming to him and the heart is open to him, when we open our minds to pray, then God has that open communication with us. He has that permission from us to speak to us. Too many think of prayer like some talisman that they can pull out when in need and then throw up some Hail Mary prayer, look up in the sky and wait around for a little bit, and then reply to you with this: well, I tried praying and it didn't work. I've heard that so many times. Of course it doesn't work, because the heart has never been open to God in the first place. The good news is, when the heart does become open to him, when we do decide to come to him, then the soul can come into these situations, and when they feel their need and turn to God in faith, then we can plead, and that sound is the kind of sound that God can never turn away from, that sound of our need. In paragraph 8, she makes this great statement: our great need is itself an argument and pleads most eloquently in our behalf. But the Lord is to be sought unto, to do these things for us. He says, ask, and it shall be given you. And he that spareth not his own son, but delivered him up for us all, how shall he not with him also freely give us all things? Our need pleads eloquently. What a beautiful idea. So the trick is not just to pray harder, or to want it really bad like some religions teach, and believe that God can do it because he can, and all you got to do is convince him to do it, and then you get frustrated with God because he's not doing it and he has the power to do it. If you want your prayers to be heard and answered, then you must be in relationship with God. And when you're in relationship with him, your need pleads eloquently. It pleads for you, even without your words. But of course, we must come to him and verbalize and say, Lord, this is what's going on in my life. Please help me. And that is simply why we've went through the previous 10 chapters. If you've been through the previous 10 chapters, then you know what that relationship means. You know what it looks like as it starts to develop. And now this great blessing comes to us today, that we can enter into prayer with him and he will answer us because we are in relationship with him. You must come to him. Come to your Lord and Master, and he will do these things that we need for him to do in our life. Now, here is another condition to God hearing our prayer. A little bit more direct here, but let's get into it. Ellen White writes in paragraph 9, if we regard iniquity in our hearts, if we cling to any known sin, the Lord will not hear us. But the prayer of the penitent, contrite soul, is always accepted. When all known wrongs are righted, we may believe that God will answer our petitions. Our own merit will never commend us to the favor of God. It is the worthiness of Jesus that will save us, his blood that will cleanse us, yet we have a work to do in complying with the conditions of acceptance. Whew. Often, if not most of the time, that which perplexes us the most are consequences of our own sins. Not always, but at least for me sometimes, most of the time, I suppose. And when I feel the consequence of sin, now is a good time, before I even ask help from God, to repent.
to see where I might have been going wrong in this, and even ask for the gift of repentance from God, saying, Lord, I don't know, whatever's happening in my life, Lord, if there's something I'm doing, if there's something that I'm neglecting, then I ask for the gift of repentance. I ask for Him to reveal.

0: things to my mind and to show me what's going on. It doesn't mean that every bad thing that's happening to you is because you've done some kind of sin. We don't want to get in that kind of theology. But there could be sin in my life that God doesn't want there and is preventing my prayers from being heard. At least this is what the paragraph is trying to tell us. I know this. I learned this one time a very difficult way. I went up on a hiking trip when I was up in California, and we had took two campus vans 5 hours away from the campus, drove all the way up into the mountains, and then we hiked about 2 miles up to the top of the summit, and then we hiked all the way back down. We get down to the bottom of the base, and we realize it's going to be dark in about 30 to 45 minutes, and everyone's getting ready to get in their vans, and I go to reach into my pocket to find the keys, and the keys are gone. And I'm looking around, and everyone's like, how come you don't got the van open? And I said, I lost the keys. I remember pulling my handkerchief out of my pocket somewhere on the trip, and somewhere in that 2 miles there and 2 miles back, 4 miles, I lost those keys. And it was full of snow and gray and brown and leaves all over the ground, the exact same color of keys. And I thought, this is going to be impossible. It's a 4-hour trip all the way back to the campus. It's getting dark. There's no way to find these keys. And so immediately I take off, and they're all down on their phones trying to get service, trying to see if there's some way that someone can bring his keys back. And I begin to pray. I begin to pray all the way up back to that top of that summit, thinking, Lord, there is no way anyone is going to find these keys in this snow. It's impossible. There was a group of young people coming down the summit, and something told me, don't stop them, because I was thinking maybe they'd seen some keys, but something said, don't do that. Just keep on. And I kept on walking, and I was praying. And all of a sudden, I had this feeling of heaviness come over me. And I started thinking, what have I done to deserve this? What has happened in my life? And immediately, the Holy Spirit began bringing up feelings that I had in my heart. I've been holding some resentment in my heart against another person back on campus. I had gotten into some gossip circles about this person, and I had been harboring these feelings of resentment. It was sin in my heart. And the moment I recognized it, I started to confess my sin to God. I was asking God to forgive me. I started telling him, Lord, you know, I got these problems, and I was going on and on in prayer and actually going through a moment of repentance while I was looking for keys. And then it was within a minute, I heard someone yelling, we found the keys. And I ran back down the side of the mountain. And come to find out, that group of young people that were walking towards me, that something said, just let them pass. They ran into the other group of young people that were with us coming up the mountain to help me find the keys. And when they met, right where they met, they said, hey, we lost the keys to our van. And one of our young Bible workers said that he looked down at the ground and the keys were underneath his shoe. He had stepped right on top of them. And that so impressed me. I gave a testimony the following week about my sin. Of course, I didn't say who it was about. But it impressed me that the moment that I repented and got that sin out of my heart and put it up in the heavenly sanctuary where it belongs, the moment that I was right with God, he answered my prayer. And this is the way that God can help us. And this is one of the ways that our sins can prevent God from answering our prayers. So it's an important paragraph. If you have sin in your heart, if you have anger in your heart, if you have something against someone in your life, or if there's something you're not doing that God wants you to do, get that right with God. Because when the time of need comes, you're going to have nothing in the way between you and God. And if that is so, he will answer your prayers. Now, not all issues are a result of sin. Sometimes it's other people's mistakes or someone's sin against us. But still, even in these situations, we can be self-reflective and see, have I handled everything as Christ would have handled it? And if you have, then let us chalk it up to the test, like Job, like Daniel, like Jesus himself, and pray like David. Right? Let us go to God like these men went to God. If we know that our hearts are right with God, then we can pray like David did in Psalm 139, verse 23 and 24, when he said, search me and try me and see if there be any wicked way in me, and then lead me in the way everlasting. And now I can present my petitions before my King. Now that I have a clean and clear heart, I can go before God genuinely and say, Lord, I have these needs. Oh, friends, these are words that God cannot resist. Even when you think of the life of Daniel, who, as far as we know, there was no record or blemish of sin that was recorded about him. He was perfect before God, yet still a sinner. But my point is this. When he is praying in Daniel 9, he is praying for the forgiveness of sins of his people. He includes himself in that prayer as a sinner with them. When disaster strikes, when need arises, read the prayer of Daniel. Read the prayer of David in Psalm 139. Pray that way. And then present your petitions before God. Now, here's another point that's important because it's another condition. In paragraph 10, Ellen White writes this, another element of prevailing prayer is faith. He that cometh to God must believe that he is, and that he is a rewarder of them that diligently seek him. There is a secret to this faith thing as to what that really means. It doesn't mean if I could just have enough faith, then we just kind of faith things into existence, like holding our breath saying, oh Lord, if I just believe hard enough. That's not what she means by this having faith as a condition for God to answer our prayers. In paragraph 11, she writes this, the assurance is broad and unlimited, and he is faithful who has promised. When we do not receive the very things we ask for, at the time we ask, we are still to believe that the Lord hears and that he will answer our prayers. We are so erring and short-sighted that we sometimes ask for things that would not be a blessing to us, and our Heavenly Father in love answers our prayers by giving us that which will be for our highest good. That which we ourselves would desire if with vision divinely enlightened, we could see all things as they really are. When our prayers seem not to be answered, we are to cling to the promise, for the time of answering will surely come, and we shall receive the blessing we need most. But to claim that prayer will always be answered in the very way and for the particular thing that we desire is presumption. God is too wise to err and too good to withhold any good thing from them that walk uprightly. Then do not fear to trust him. Even though you do not see the immediate answer to your prayers, rely upon his sure promise. Ask, and it shall be given you. This is the very essence of faith. Faith is not something that I have to try really hard to work up. Faith is trusting that after I've asked God, then I can leave the results to his hands. The confidence is in the fact that I know he is. I know that he hears me. And I have asked him, and now I will wait and see what he does, because I know he will only do that which is best for me. And I can go forward, not in perplexity, begging and pleading God every day, but in faith, praying every day. In faith, believe that, Lord, I trust in your choices for my life. Now I can have a peace in the storm, joy in the journey, and live above perplexity. Fear and anxiety can be banished because I know he has heard me and I trust in him and I can wait for what he's going to do with my prayers. This is what prayer is doing. It is developing the relationship with you and God. That is what the past 10 chapters have been about. If they are working, then this will be your attitude in prayer. In my life, I have seen God answer immediately, sometimes later, and if not, then it was for my good. There are many prayers that I have that are unanswered in life. And then sometimes they pop up and I'm like, oh, this is the time for that in my life. And so that is the kind of faith that she says is the condition that we must have so that God can hear us. Then there is this tender statement, one of these sweet little things that you must always remember. In paragraph 12, Ellen White writes this, we may have no remarkable evidence at the time that the face of our Redeemer is bending over us in compassion and love, but this is even so. We may not feel his visible touch, but his hand is upon us in love and pitying tenderness. So even though we receive no immediate answers, we do get his immediate response. It's him. Jesus bending over us, comforting us. If for no other reason, pray, pray for this reason. Pray that His peace is over you. Pray that His presence will be with you. When we pray, even if He can't answer the prayer right now, we can have a faith that He is bending over us, that He is hovering over us with His love. That is nothing short of a miracle, friends. That God is willing to draw close to us and listen to us and to have that confidence that, God, I'm not hearing you speak back, but I know that you're hearing and that you're listening. That is how the relationship is developed with God. So when and where do I pray? The next few paragraphs are summarized this way. Because we now know the power of prayer, let us pray without ceasing, pray continually, pray in our closet, pray out in the open field at night, pray wherever you go, whisper a prayer like Nehemiah under his breath, pray like Enoch, talk to your Heavenly Father all day long, and keep the soul stayed upon God like this, and you can never be moved. Paragraph 22, she says, keep your wants, your joys, your sorrows, your cares, and your fears before God. You cannot burden Him. You cannot weary Him. He who numbers the hairs of your head is not indifferent to the wants of His children. The Lord is very pitiful and of tender mercy, James 5:11. His heart of love is touched by our sorrows and even by our utterances of them. Take to Him everything that perplexes the mind. Nothing is too great for Him to bear, for He holds up worlds. He rules over all the affairs of the universe. Nothing that in any way concerns our peace is too small for Him to notice. There is no chapter in our experience too dark for Him to read. There is no perplexity too difficult for Him to unravel. No calamity can befall the least of His children. No anxiety harass the soul. No joy cheer. No sincere prayer escapes the lips of which our Heavenly Father is unobservant, or in which He takes no immediate interest. He healeth the broken in heart and bindeth up their wounds. Psalm 147:3. The relations between God and each soul are as distinct and full as though there were no other soul upon the earth to share His watch care, not another soul for whom He gave His beloved Son. That is a beautiful statement. So go to Him and pray with all your heart and soul and mind, and our Heavenly Father and His Son Jesus and the Spirit will come to you, and with nothing but pure love for you, help you. They will never leave nor forsake you. They love you and are right now today working out your problems. They are planning your future. They are sending the help. The Calvary is on the way, but even now He is by your side. So pray and tell Him that I'm glad, God, that you're with me today. Now, a warning about prayer. In paragraph 24, Ellen White says this, God does not mean that any of us should become hermits or monks and retire from the world in order to devote ourselves to acts of worship. The life must be like Christ's life, between the mountain and the multitude. He who does nothing but pray will soon cease to pray, or his prayers will become a formal routine. When men take themselves out of social life, away from the sphere of Christian duty and cross-bearing, when they cease to work earnestly for the Master, who worked earnestly for them, they lose the subject matter of prayer and have no incentive to devotion. Their prayers become personal and selfish. They cannot pray in regard to the wants of humanity or the upbuilding of Christ's kingdom, pleading for strength wherewith to work. This is the warning. Do not neglect the ideas of chapter 9, the work and the life, the struggle to build God's kingdom, the laboring for souls will give us the experience that Christ wishes for us to have in this world. So pray, but do more than prayer. So my friends, this is all the time that we have for today. Thank you for joining us. May God richly bless and keep you until next time. Thank you.
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3: Ready for another healthy moment? Well, I have a healthy something special, and I am talking about Veggie's Best Kept Secret. So I want you all to keep this a secret. Don't tell anybody. Keep it to yourself or to your loved ones. There is a certain veggie that is good for like almost everything, but not everything. And I think you know what I'm talking about. One of my favorite, and it is the artichoke. I call it the king of veggies. Look at that crown. Look at the, he even has some spikes and spines at the end of it. A lot of times when we're in the supermarket, we see it and we just walk right by it. You have to show some respect to the king of veggies and go ahead and grab one. Simple ways to do it, simple ways to eat it, and it's good for you, good for diabetes, good for high cholesterol. You looking to balance some blessings? Good for that too. It is amazing. So enjoy yourself. The king of veggies, we call it artichoke.
1: This is the Three Angels Broadcasting Network.

0: Hello, and welcome to The Gift of Prayer on 3ABN Radio. My name is Terry Stanley, and I am so glad that you've joined us today. We're going to be discussing the various aspects of prayer. And joining us today for this special topic is our very special guest. He's the general manager of the Dare to Dream Network for 3ABN, and his name is Pastor Ryan Johnson. Welcome to the program, Pastor Johnson.
1: No, thank you for having me. It's an honor to be here and to discuss this very wonderful topic.
0: So I know we have a lot to share today. Let's just jump right in and begin the discussion.
1: All right.
0: So what's the first aspect of prayer that you'd like to talk about today?
1: Yes. The first aspect is relationship. But if you'll allow me, before we get into the aspects of prayer, we understand that there are some people out there for whom prayer is new. And before we begin to talk about the details, what are the ingredients needed for prayer? And I just want to say, all you need is you and the Lord. There is you and there is God. And when the two of you are communicating, you are praying. And you know, I come from a medical background and I have seen people who were recovering from stroke. And during their recovery period, they were unable to talk aloud and also unable to understand what was said to them. And when they came out, they said, I couldn't talk. And I couldn't hear, but I was praying the whole time.
0: Amen.
1: And so just that connection with God is all that is required. But what do you think of that?
0: Well, it actually brought to mind the fact that we should open this program with a prayer.
1: Why don't we?
0: Yeah, let's do that. Heavenly Father, we thank you for this opportunity to come together and discuss the gifts that you've given in prayer. We ask that you would touch the hearts of each listener and bless the words that are spoken. In Jesus' name, amen.
1: Amen. Well, the first thing that we should discuss here is relationships, and there are various ways to look at it. Firstly, I remember when I was dating my lovely wife, Anissa, most of our relationship building came through conversation. Man, we ran up the cell phone bill just talking back and forth. I don't know if you remember the days when long distance was free after a certain point on the cell phone, but it was hard to wait that long because we wanted to talk, and that's when we built and strengthened our relationship through those conversations, even though we couldn't see each other face to face. And it is the same way with Christ. When we pray, we are conversing with him, and he knows us, but in talking to him, we get to know who he is. There is relationship. And I would also urge our listeners not to wait until they feel they have the proper relationship to start praying. No, you pray first, and the prayer builds relationship. But there's something else about how we connect with God and how he sees us that I think is really, really cool and we should point out. My sister, would you please read Exodus chapter 33 and just that first verse? Moses is on the mountain. What does it say?
0: So the Lord spoke to Moses face to face as a man speaks to his friend.
1: It also says in James, I'm just going to read this. This is James chapter 2, verse 23. It says, and the scripture was fulfilled, which saith, Abraham believed God, and it was imputed to him for righteousness, and he was called the friend of God. You see a commonality there?
0: I do. I love that. So we can talk to God as a friend.
1: Yes. And isn't it amazing that the God who has the power to spin the Milky Way galaxy on his finger is also willing to call us friend?
0: That's mind-boggling.
1: Isn't it? Just gives you goosebumps.
0: Yes.
1: He is creator. Amazing. He is the founder. Amazing. He is savior. He is Lord. He also calls himself our brother in some places, but he wants to be our friend. This is a powerful thing about relationship as it regards prayer.
0: Amen. Amen. So what's another aspect of prayer that we need to be thinking about?
1: Well, a lot of people are aware that our communication with God involves the entire Godhead. There's God the Father, and we're going to talk about this later. They ask Jesus, teach us to pray, and he addresses the Father. There is Christ, who is there ministering on our behalf in the heavenly sanctuary, and then there's the Holy Spirit. And that's kind of what I'd like to briefly talk about here. what aspect does the, what role does the Holy Spirit play when we pray? Well, I have to firstly say, I do not, and neither does anyone else, fully understand how the Holy Spirit does what he does. No one can claim to totally understand the Holy Spirit. I remember reading for the first time, as a young man, Christ introducing the Holy Spirit to his disciples, John 14, 15, 16, and even in his descriptions, I can see them there leaning in going, this Spirit, it sounds amazing. We got to get some of that. But what is it? And how is he like? Well, we can say a few things about the Holy Ghost, who encompasses the entire world. In Genesis, it says, and the Spirit of God moved, but at the same time fills our hearts. Big enough to encompass the world, small enough to fill our hearts. What can we learn about this Spirit? Well, in Acts chapter 1 and verse 14, and I'm going to turn there if that's okay, we have the disciples there waiting on the Holy Ghost as Christ has instructed them to do. And look what it says here as they were there praying. In chapter 1, verse 14, it says, these all the disciples and women, everybody, continued with one accord in prayer and supplication with the women and Mary, the mother of Jesus, and with his brethren. So they're all praying. And then we get to chapter 2 and verse 1. Here's the result of the prayer. It says, and when the day of Pentecost was fully come, they were all with one accord in one place, and suddenly there came a sound from heaven as of a rushing mighty wind, and it filled all the house where they were sitting. Move my notes here. And there appeared unto them cloven tongues like as a fire, and it sat upon each of them, and they were all filled with, and here he is, the Holy Ghost. So we see from that example that prayer can invite the Holy Ghost. You want more Holy Ghost in your life? You can pray for the Holy Ghost. But then, this is interesting, it kind of works the other way. Let's go to Revelation. And I'm going to Revelation chapter 1, and I'm going to start reading verse 10. Look at what it says. John is on the Isle of Patmos in Revelation. It says, I was in the Spirit, so he was already in the Spirit, on the Lord's day, and heard behind me a great voice as of a trumpet. Well, in this case, he was in the Spirit, and then he started praying. So you can pray for the Spirit, but the Spirit can also inspire you to pray. It works both ways. Isn't that something? What do you think of that?
0: All we need to do is ask, and God is willing to give us the Holy Spirit. That is so amazing and comforting.
1: It really is. You know, I have seen amazing things take place and know, oh, the Spirit is working here. But there's another aspect to how the Spirit affects us and influences us in prayer. This time I'm going to read from Romans chapter 8 and verse 26. And I remember the first time I read this, it was so encouraging because I was in a very bad place in life. It says in Romans 8:26, likewise, the Spirit, there he is again, also helpeth our infirmities. Well, praise the Lord. Holy Ghost helps our infirmities. For we know not what we should pray for as we ought. We don't even know how to pray well. And to our listeners, if you are feeling like, I don't really know how to pray, you are in good company. The Bible says that is just a part of our nature. But it goes on to say, but the Spirit itself maketh intercession. And that Greek word means on our behalf for us with groanings which cannot be uttered. Now, there are some that believe that what that means is, the Holy Ghost takes the prayers that we inarticulate, as it were, and then with groanings that we don't understand, carries them to the Lord. Well, I can deal with that. That's amazing. Some also interpret this to mean that we have groanings that cannot be understood, and the Holy Ghost takes those groanings to the Lord, knowing what it is that we are trying to say. So as my grandmama used to say, when she was really, really hurting, this is what her prayer sounded like. Mm-mm. And the Holy Ghost would take that to the Lord. Come on now.
0: Amen.
1: And the thing that she was praying for, God completely understood.
0: God can read our heart, and one member of the Godhead has been assigned to be our intercessor in prayer. What a blessing.
1: Yes, ma'am. Well, the next thing that I would like us to discuss regarding prayer, and remember, these are aspects of prayer, friends. We are improving our prayer life. Don't let anything preclude you from praying. You just go ahead and pray. But we are told that we should pray with a thankful heart. It doesn't just say we should be polite. And it's polite to be thankful, isn't it? Have you ever done something for someone, maybe held the door open, and they just went in like they were the king or queen? And you're thinking, it would have been nice if they had said, well, thank you. And I'm from the South, so I'm always saying, thank you, ma'am. Yes, ma'am. You know, yes, sir. No, sir. I can appreciate bringing that sort of respect to the Lord. In fact, let's look at a text. Psalms 100 and verse 4.
0: Would you like me to read that, Pastor?
1: I would love for you to read that.
0: Psalm 100 and verse 4, the Bible says, enter into his gates with thanksgiving and into his courts with praise. Be thankful unto him and bless his name.
1: Wow. What does that mean to you when you read that?
0: Well, for me, starting my prayer with a thankful heart changes my attitude.
1: Yes.
0: So I could have a heavy burden, but if I come to God with a heart of gratitude, it reminds me of all the blessings that I've received from God, and it changes my approach to him.
1: I totally agree with what you just said, that being thankful, it does something for us. And there's a text that actually proves that. Before we go there, I like how you read that. It had that wonderful inflection. When we come into his courts, well, how do we do that? When we come into his presence, do so with a thankful heart. Well, why? Because he's God? Well, yes, he's God. But there is something else. So I would like to read a psalm, if I may. This
0: Sure.
1: is Psalm 92, and I'm going to read verse 1. It says, it is a good thing to give thanks unto the Lord, and to sing praises unto thy name, O Most High. Well, when you first look at it, it's kind of saying the same thing. All right, it is good. It is polite. It is respectful to give thanks unto the Lord. But I did a little digging, if that's okay. And that word good in the Hebrew is taub. It's T-O-W-B, and Hebrew has those characters. It's not the Latin letters, but they spell it that way so we can pronounce it. And it means beneficial. It means complete. It is a beneficial thing to give thanks unto the Lord. It is a complete thing to give thanks unto the Lord. You know, if that's the same word good that is used in Genesis when the Lord was creating the earth and he looked at everything as he did it.
0: Really?
1: And then everything when he'd done it and he said, you know what? That's good. He said taub. It was beneficial. It was complete. And so what that means is when we give thanks unto the Lord, it is benefiting us. It's not just respectful. It's good for us.
0: I believe that, and I'll tell you why. I've had some times in my life that I was really going through some situations that were hard. And someone had told me to keep a gratitude journal. And so I began to do that, and I would just open my journal and think of 10 things that I could be thankful for and then write them down in the journal and then take time in prayer to thank God for those things. And by the time I got done with that, I felt so much better and had such a lighter heart just remembering the blessings that God had given me.
1: That's a great idea. I think I'm going to start doing that. So you just have a journal and you kept it close by?
0: It's specifically for my gratitude journal. And it's just write the date, write the things that you are thankful for, and then just pray and thank God for them.
1: Amen. You know, I believe that a thankful heart is a repentant heart, that a thankful heart is a forgiving heart. We're going to talk about it a little bit later, but when we are thankful for how the Lord has forgiven us, it puts us in the mindset and heart set to forgive somebody else.
0: So true.
1: And we will begin to see how a lot of these things tie together in our prayer life. But yes, being thankful is a major aspect of prayer. Well, the next thing that I would like to discuss is how we should ask. And when I say how, I don't mean the nature of asking. Everyone is different, and of course we do so thankfully. I mean the fact that we should ask the Lord for the things that we need. And some may find this to be a bit backward because we're like, if the Lord already knows everything, why should we ask? Well, Let's see what Scripture has to say. So I'm going to turn to Matthew chapter 7, and we are going to read verses 7 and 8. It says in Matthew 7, verse 7, "Ask, and it shall be given you. Seek, and ye shall find. Knock, and it shall be opened unto you. For everyone that asketh receiveth, and he that seeketh findeth, and to him that knocketh it shall be opened." And I like to say this backwards. You know, if you want it open, you got to knock. If you want to find, then you must seek. If you want it to be given, then you must ask. So we are being told that we should ask. Now, there's something to be said about that, but before we go there, I want to share another text, and this is one of my favorite texts in the whole Bible. I'm going to go to the book of Isaiah. I'm trying to go to Isaiah chapter 65. You can hear the pages turning here. That's how you know we are indeed in the Word of God.
0: Amen. Amen.
1: And here's what it says in Isaiah 65, verse 24. Listen to the potency of this text. It says, "And it shall come to pass," all right, there's a prophecy, it's going to happen, "that before they call, I will answer. And while they are yet speaking, I will hear." Well, that's strong stuff. First, the Lord declares that he will have an answer even before we ask, which means he knows the problem even before we know we have a problem. That means when you get that troublesome phone call at 4 o'clock in the morning, I don't know if you ever had those, and you know.
0: Oh, yes, I have.
1: When I pick up this phone, something dramatic has happened on the other end. And before you know, he knows and already has an answer. But then it goes on to say, while we are speaking, which means he who has the answer is still waiting on us to call. We must call. And then you may ask, well, wait a minute, if he's got the answer, why do we have to call? Is God playing with us?
0: Does that go back to relationship?
1: You know, I knew you were going to go there, and yes, it does. Please preach that sermon. I'm listening.
0: Well, for me, it tells me that it is a relationship between myself and God. And God gives us the freedom to choose whether or not we want him in that situation, whether or not we want to invite him into that situation. And so it's a part of a love relationship between me and God.
1: And you're absolutely right. Well, I agree with you. When we ask, we are building our relationship. And yes, if he just barged into our life, knocked the door down, and just shoved an answer in our face, you know, that is not really the power of choice. You know, back when I was in the clinic, we would study different parts of the human body. And there are parts that we control. We have autonomy. I can move my arm if I want to. But there are some things that I do not have control over, like my heartbeat. And I thank the Lord for that. He is answering that prayer in the background, because I'm too absent-minded. I will forget to beat, beat, beat, and something bad would happen. So while there are prayers that the Lord answers without us even asking, the sun rising on the righteous and the wicked, the rain falling on those that know him and those that do not, there are things that he is waiting for us to ask him for, and in confidence and faith that he already has the answer.
0: And especially when we pray for others, inviting God to work in their lives, even if they're resisting the Holy Spirit working in their life, our prayers can be so instrumental in that way. So what's another crucial part of our prayer life?
1: So we've talked about the relationship. We've talked about the Holy Spirit. We've talked about coming into his presence thankfully and the benefit that that is for us. And we've just finished talking about asking. And now I want to talk about faith. And this is a word that we toss around so much that it may have lost its original meaning with us, like love. You know, we just say it so often. And I have here written in my notes that I'm going to go straight to the Word of God as we discuss faith. Let's see what the Bible says. I'm going to read from Mark chapter 11 and verse 24. Now, before I read it, do you have it there?
0: I sure do. Would you like me to read it?
1: Yes, please.
0: Mark chapter 11, verse 24. "Therefore, I say to you, whatever things you ask when you pray, Believe that you receive them and you will have them.
1: Believe and you will have them. I have the KJV, the King James Version, and just so we can get a more 360-degree view of this, I'm going to read that. It says, "Therefore I say unto you, what things soever ye desire, when ye pray, believe that ye receive them, and ye shall have them." So here it says, believe. Is it said believe in your version as well?
0: Yes, it does say that.
1: Now, that word, and you don't have to speak Greek and Hebrew, but sometimes it's helpful to look at the original language to get some further insights. And the New Testament is translated from Greek. And so I looked up that word believe, and it is pistis. And it actually is the word for faith. So it's saying, if you have faith, you shall receive them. But there's another synonym for pistis. It is trust.
0: Okay, that's exactly what I was thinking.
1: Oh, yeah, do you want to elaborate on
0: that? Well, it's a trust issue for every relationship. And I teach my grandchildren the most important part of any relationship is to be able to trust someone. If you tell me you're going to do something, I believe that you're going to do it. But if you don't actually do it, that breaks that level of trust between you and I.
1: Yes. I love how you've gone back to relationship because I agree with that as well. When I was a young man, I had to be maybe 17 years old. My parents decided, they needed to go and have a nice kind of re-honeymoon without us bad three boys climbing all over them. Now, my older brother was in college, so it was just my younger brother and I. And my dad puts his hand on my shoulder as he's about to leave, and he says, "Son, you are the man of the house. I have faith in you." Now, of course, I went and threw a party, have mercy, Lord forgive me. But the thing is, when he was saying that, he wasn't just saying, "I believe in you." He was saying, "Son, I trust you."
0: That's right.
1: It is a powerful thing to be trusted in. But as you said, it is about relationship, and trust takes time to build.
0: Yes, it does.
1: Now, I would like to set up something strange here. We're always talking about trusting God, but Christ died on the cross for us, did he not?
0: Yes, he did.
1: And he died on the cross for our sins, did he not?
0: Yes.
1: Were we sinners when he died for us?
0: Yes, we were.
1: Yes, we were, which means he invested his life trusting that we through him could have the victory. And he has faith in us.
0: That's amazing.
1: And yet we are learning to have faith in him.
0: Mm.
1: It takes time to build trust. And so to our listeners, I would say, if you are feeling discouraged because you don't have enough faith, see it as trust. A relationship builds trust. Just keep praying and build your trust in your friend, Jesus Christ, and the faith will come. I'll put it another way. If you don't feel you have enough faith, it may just be because you don't know him. So get a chance to know him and see how he will earn your trust morning by morning. I would like to add one more thing about faith.
0: All right, go ahead.
1: It ties into what you said earlier about our power of choice. God does not force us to trust him. He gives us a chance to learn to trust him. What a mighty God we serve.
0: Amen.
1: Yet again, able to scatter the stars to the farthest, vast reaches of the universe, strong enough to keep the sun fusing hydrogen into helium every day, but yet gentle enough to let a hard-headed man like me learn to trust him.
0: I'm glad you brought in the element of nature, because nature is one of the evidences that we have from God that I believe show us that we can trust him. From the tiniest flower to the largest animal to the sun, moon, and stars, when you look at the handiwork of God and you believe that he made that for us, that gives us all the reason to trust him. And then we have the Word of God.
1: Mm.
0: As we read through the Word of God and we see the promises in the Word of God and we see what Christ has done for us on the cross, it will grow our faith in Him as well. Faith comes by hearing.
1: Yes.
0: And hearing by the Word of God.
1: Amen.
0: So God has given us abundant evidence and abundant reasons that we can trust Him.
1: So just doing a little review, the relationship aspect of prayer is as follows. We build a relationship with Christ by communicating with Christ, and He is willing to call us friend. We read about Moses, we read about Abraham, and we may say, wow, Moses was great. God called him friend. Abraham was a mighty man. God called him friend, but that is putting the proverbial cart before the horse. Actually, God is great. He is willing to call Moses a murderer his friend. God is great. He's willing to call Abraham a doubter his friend. God is great. He is able to call you and willing to call you his friend and build a relationship with you. And we talked about the Holy Ghost going both ways, inspiring prayer. Yes. And also inviting prayer. Translating even when we don't know what to pray, those nonverbals straight to the throne. What a powerful, powerful God He is. And then we talked about going into the presence of God with a thankful heart, not just because we are respectful. I mean, should be, because He is God, isn't He? But because it is beneficial to us. We talked about how God, who has all the answers already, is a good enough God to listen to us when we are praying. He expects us to ask. You know, I really like that, because God could say, why are you praying to me? I already had the answer, but He is willing to listen. And then we've talked about the power of faith, how it is not just belief, but is also trust. And we build trust and thereby faith by praying to and building a relationship with God.
0: Amen. Pastor Johnson, it has been such a blessing to have you here today. We have learned so much, and I know there's so much more that we could talk about in reference to the aspects of prayer. Would you be willing to join us another time?
1: Oh, I would love to come back. Thank you for inviting me, and thank you for having me today.
0: That would be an honor. Wonderful. Well, would you like to close out the program with a prayer?
1: I think we should do that. Let's pray to our God. Oh, Father in heaven, our Savior, who redeemed us, our Creator, who formed us, our Champion, who fights for us, and our Friend, who loves us. Thank You that You are a God who invites us to come near to You and to know You, that You are the God who's willing to live in us such as we are. Help us, Lord, to know You more as we pray to You more, and save us in Your kingdom when You come. In Thy name we pray. Amen and amen.
0: Thank you to our listeners for joining us today. What an amazing God we serve. I hope that you were blessed and that you'll join us again next time on The Gift of Prayer.
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3: This is Vanita Markison. How important is wisdom? President Lincoln thought it was very important. He said, I don't think much of a man who is not wiser today than he was yesterday. How is it with you? Are you wiser today?
4: Worrying does not take away tomorrow's troubles. It takes away today's peace. Jesus said in John 14:27, Peace I leave with you. Let not your heart be troubled, neither let it be afraid.
5: The Bible says in Jeremiah chapter 29, verse 11, For I know the thoughts that I think toward you, saith the Lord, thoughts of peace and not of evil, to give you an expected end. The Lord wants the best for us, but we have to make the choice to walk in accordance with His will. Jesus loves us so much that he allows us to choose whether or not we want to serve him. Make the right choice, follow Christ, and be blessed.
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7: Hi, I'm Wintley Phipps, and welcome to another program of The More Abundant Life. God's given me a message for you today. Stay tuned. I pray His Spirit will speak directly to your heart. But first, a little music.

The book of Genesis, chapter 7, verse 21. The word of God says, and all flesh died. Talking about the flood. All flesh died that moved upon the earth, both of fowl and of cattle and of beast and of every creeping thing that creepeth upon the earth, and what? And what? Every man. Verse 22. All in whose nostrils was the breath of life. That's men, women, babies, children, infants, of all that was in the land, the dry land, died. And look at verse 23. And every living substance was destroyed, which was upon the face of the ground, both man and cattle and the creeping things and the fowl of the heaven, and they were destroyed from the earth. And Noah only remained alive, and they that were with him in the ark. Brothers and sisters, this is not an easy message to preach. Very few people even address this. I need God's help. Down through the ages, this question has often been asked by earnest minds, by skeptics, and people who have a proclivity to doubt. You've heard people ask this question before. How can a loving God, have you ever heard anybody ask? How can a loving God destroy a child? How can a loving God destroy what he has created? This truth of God as a destroyer has become a stumbling block for many in the world today. There are many who will not enter the door of a church because they can't get over this question. This truth of God, the destroyer, has become an excuse. Maybe you know people like that. It has been used by the enemy, by Satan himself, to frame in the minds of many an incomplete portrait of who God is. In other words, if the devil could have it his way, he would only show to the world God the destroyer. That's all he would want the world to see, who God is. Brothers and sisters, we cannot run from the facts. The record of history in the Bible declares that God is a destroyer. But that's not the whole story. That's not the end of the story. The Bible also teaches us that while God is a God of justice, help me, God. Your God is forgiving, but your God is also strict. Nobody wants to talk about the strict God. We just want to talk about the loose, have it your way kind of God. God will punish. He's a God of truth, but he's also a God of compassion. And he always mingles justice with mercy. The promise of special protection and friendship given by Moses to the Kenites was honored by the Lord. So even in the midst of one people being destroyed, another people were given mercy. The Bible makes it abundantly clear. God's plan is to destroy every unrepentant sinner. And we may not like it, but we've got to accept it. And we may not even fully

Whenever God finds sin and evil, he's got to cut it out. He's got to destroy it. Sin cannot be allowed to infect any part of God's universe. In God's universe, there is never and never will be any truce with sin. There is and never will be any treaty with sin. There is and never will be in God's universe any datum, any agreement to coexist with sin. Wherever God finds sin, he will oppose it, excise it, eliminate it. And we can sit around mourning about how intolerant God is with sin. That is not going to change anything. God will do what he must do to obliterate it and cleanse sin from the earth. And frankly, in our finite minds, there are some things about God's use of power, his power to destroy, that we may never understand. Let's just get it in our heads. We may never understand it. We may never understand why God, in exercising his judgment against sin, as he commanded Saul to do, and as he did in Noah's day, why he would destroy men. And it don't matter how cute and innocent a baby is. We may never understand why in handing down and meeting out judgment, God destroys not just men, but women and infants and children too. It is a dimension of who God is we may never understand. And as I've tried, believe me, I wrestled in preparing this message. This was not an easy preparation for me. I wrestle, I try to understand, and I want to share with you a few thoughts God has brought to my mind. God has brought to my mind. Perhaps because God's thoughts are higher than our thoughts, and his ways higher than our ways. Perhaps God can see into the future. God can see that these little so-called innocent children will grow up as we ourselves had grown up, adding to the measure of sin in the world. And if we are honest, when we ourselves were little babies, we too appeared real cuddly and innocent. It looked like we were sin-free. The truth is, we were far from being sin-free. The Bible says we were born in sin. We were born through an experience that is offensive to God. As babies, we appear cuddly and wonderful. The truth is, most of us were conceived through actions that are offensive to God. We were conceived through illicit activities. Huh? Somebody say amen. Amen. I know I was. I said, I know I was. I was about 20 something years old, maybe 25 years old before I started doing the math. Mm-hmm. Y'all mighty quiet, but you know what I'm talking about. And I said, okay, my parents were married on this day. And I was born on this day. I was conceived in sin. And most of you were too. We came here through illicit activity. The Bible says we were born in sin. That means we were conceived through sin. It also means we were born into a life that would be a life of sin. The Bible says we would be shaped by sin.

0: So perhaps God can see, and God could see, that these little so-called innocent cuddly babies would grow up to be full-blown sinners. Maybe you're one of them yourself, but there are a lot of Christian parents, church-going parents, who live with great sorrow over the lives their Christian-trained, Sabbath school-reared children have grown up to live. Yeah, they were cuddly. Yeah, they were sweet and fat cheeks and wonderful. Most parents can honestly say they never expected their children to grow up and do some of the kinds of things their children have done. Never expected their children to grow up to be the kind of brazen sinners they have become. And so, children are not as innocent as they might first appear. One of the most famous, most watched videos on YouTube is a video of a little baby intentionally biting his brother's finger. Some of you have seen it, and the brother screams out, and everybody thinks, oh, it's so cute, so funny. It's not cute. We may be cute to each other, but sin has made us ugly to God. To God, we are ugly, sinful creatures. Yes, babies may be precious and cute to us, but to God, He mourns when a baby is born. Woo! God mourns. He's tender-hearted. He's merciful. But think about it. Think about it. Just think of it. Ladies, if you've ever had a child, you got to know that you said in the midst of childbirth, God never intended that childbirth be this bad. God never intended it to be this dangerous. God never intended it to be this dangerous, this bloody, this painful. All of this is the result of sin. To God, this world is a cesspool of sin, a stench in His nostrils. And no matter how you dress it up, sin cannot stand in the presence of God. How could God allow innocent children to be destroyed because of the sins of other people? You know, we didn't ask that question when the Allies were bombing Germany to get rid of the evil of Hitler and the Holocaust. We accepted the fact that, as regrettable as it was, innocent people sometimes die when you're cutting out the evil that is in the world. Yes, come on, you understand what I'm saying with the Holocaust and the Nazis being bombed almost back into the Stone Age. In war, we see the collateral death of children as regrettable, but maybe perhaps justifiable. And still we ask, if man does it, how can a God of love allow women and children to be destroyed? Well, one reason is that the ones we call sinless are still full of sin in the eyes of God. Down through the ages, the devil has used this fact that God is a destroyer to distort and misrepresent the true character of God by painting to the world this picture of this angry, vengeful God. And make no excuses for this truth. God is angry with sin whenever and wherever He finds it. And if He finds it in a baby's heart, if He finds it in my heart, And that means all our lives, God's wrath hangs over all of us. For we are all sinners. And as sinners, we will sin. So the truth is, if any of us are destroyed because of sin, the truth is, we are really only receiving what we deserve. So there are those who obsess on this question, why would God allow innocent children to die? The real question is, why does God allow guilty children to live? The mystery is, why would God allow us sinful creatures to live at all? Why would God allow us to live in this world knowing that we would only be adding more sin to the world? We'd be adding more corrupt DNA. Some of us is, help me, Lord. Some of us, our mouths are zipped when we see how our children carry on, because we know we did the same kind of foolishness when we were growing up. And so we can't talk. We are like a little boy whose parents were caretakers at a county hospital. And day in and day out, this little boy, from when he was a little boy, would see almost nobody but sick people every day. And he came to assume that to be sick is normal, and to be well is the exception. And not until he left the hospital grounds was he able to see that most people are well, and that he understands that he has been judging by a false standard. So, not until you get to heaven will you know how sick we really are. The great mystery of life is, why would God leave us here alive to add to sin that already exists? Every child comes into the world to add to the sin that is in the world. And because God has no patience with sin, help me, Lord, the truth is, no child deserves to live. The truth is, we all deserve instant elimination. We only live because of mercy. And we who are allowed to live, live by God's mercy. Now I'm going to show you the other side of God. Yes, he is a destroyer. If you have your Bibles, turn with me to the book of Ezekiel, chapter 33, verse 11. What book did I say? Ezekiel, chapter 33, verse 11. Ezekiel 33, verse 11. Look at what the Word of God says. Say unto them, as I live, saith the Lord, I have no pleasure in the death of the wicked. There's your God. I said, there's your God. I got to do it, but I have no pleasure in it. There's your God. Let's look at it. I have no pleasure in the death of the wicked. But that the wicked turn from his way and live. Turn ye from your evil ways. For why will ye die, O house of Israel? The Lord is merciful and gracious. Brothers and sisters, the Bible says he will by no means clear the guilty. The Lord is slow to anger, and by terrible things in righteousness, we must face our God. I want you to read one other scripture. Oh, hallelujah. It's one of the most powerful scriptures, really. Isaiah 28, verse 20. In verse 21, Isaiah 28, verse 20, the Bible says, for the bed is shorter than a man can stretch himself. In other words, we don't have any place to hide. We have nothing to cover us with. And the what? The covering what? Narrower than he can wrap himself in it. But look at this scripture. For the Lord shall rise up as in Mount Perazim. He shall be wroth. That means he shall be what? Angry. He shall be wroth as in the valley of Gibeon. And when he's angry, that he may do what? His work and what the Bible calls his strange work. His what? Strange work. And bring to pass his what? His act, his strange act. In other words, to our merciful God, the act of destroying and punishing is a strange act. When he destroys, it is never disassociated from his love. So don't dwell on why he destroys. Marvel that he allows you to live. Marvel at the mystery that we sinners have been allowed to live in the sight of a just and holy God. Marvel at the mystery that God allows you to sin through your 20s as a teenager, through your 30s, through your 40s, through your 50s, 60s, 70s. Some of you are still sinning at 80 something. All of us who have been allowed to live have been allowed to live for one purpose. You know what that purpose is? Here's what Ellen White says. We are in this probationary time placed here to develop characters that resemble the character of God. That's why we live. If it were not for that, we're not for God's mercy allowing us a chance to develop characters that resemble his character, we would be dead. Are you still praying for me? That's why you're here, to develop a godly character. Thank you for listening to the program today. If you've been blessed and would like to sow a seed into this ministry by supporting us with your generous financial gifts, as my way of saying thank you, I would like to send you my recording of favorite hymns. Hymns like Amazing Grace, It Is Well With My Soul. 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Or you can write us at P.O. Box 648008, Vero Beach, Florida 32964. That's P.O. Box 648008, Vero Beach, Florida 32964. Until next time, remember the words of Jesus. I came that you might have life, and that life might be the more abundant life.
1: The chances are quite high that your children will cheat if the circumstances are right. Why do children cheat? First, when a number of other kids cheat, especially highly admired ones. Second, when your children's scores are common knowledge and their status in the classroom is determined by grade point average. Third, when your children think there's no possibility that they'll get caught. Fourth, if the rewards for cheating are so high that it's worth the risk. Fifth, if your children have a high internal need to be the best and will do anything necessary to attain that position. Don't wait until the principal calls to tell you your child has been suspended for cheating. Warn your children to be aware of the circumstances that will tempt them to cheat and talk about what they should do to resist. For more power tips for parents, contact 3ABN.
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0: A businessman was in the market for rare gems. 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In order to make the purchase, he would have to sell his home and business. He did so gladly. I'll be back in a moment with the amazing facts about the discovery of a lifetime.
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0: Hello, this is Joe Cruz in the Amazing Facts broadcast, Facts Which Affect You. Say, have you ever heard of that famous pearl worth millions of dollars? Jesus told about it in Matthew 13, 45 and 46. Again, the kingdom of heaven is like unto a merchant man seeking goodly pearls, who, when he had found one pearl of great price, went and sold all that he had and bought it. Now, as Jesus described it, it's like a businessman who went out looking for one of the most priceless gems on all the earth. And at last he found the very finest and best. He asked how much it would cost. And being told the price, he did a little figuring and found that it would take everything he had to make the purchase. But mark this down well, friends. His desire for that pearl was so supreme, so compelling, that he gladly sold all in order to secure it. He didn't say the price was too high. He didn't say it wasn't worth it. He didn't complain because he couldn't afford it. He didn't suggest waiting till he was in better shape to do it. No, he gladly, eagerly sold everything in order to purchase the pearl of great price. Now, this is only a parable, friends, but this is what gaining heaven is like. The pearl represents Jesus. It represents eternal life. It stands for heaven. And just as it took all for this man to obtain the pearl, so it will require everything, an entire surrender and full obedience in order to be saved. Now, I may shock some of you today as I lay these things on the line. We're not going to talk in vague generalities. Some people have thought that believing was quite enough. All you have to do is just believe in the Lord and be saved. Friends, I don't deny that we must believe. We must have faith, but the question is, what is true faith? Someone put it in the form of an acrostic. Faith stands for forsaking all, I take him, letting each letter of the word faith stand for a word. Forsaking all, I take him. Now, that's true faith, friends, and it works. It operates powerfully in the life. It's not a mere belief. It's not a mere mental assent to something either. Too few people have placed a proper value on heaven. You know, if folks really knew what heaven was like, there would be no hesitation at all in preparing for it. If a man allows anything or anyone to hold him back from full obedience, he makes the saddest mistake in all the world. Anybody who fails to go all the way in getting ready to meet Jesus is going to fail miserably and lose everything. There are no second prizes in this race we're running, friends. We either gain everything or we lose everything. Neither is there a consolation prize. Somebody might be thinking now, do you mean we can't be saved if we don't give up everything? Friends, I'm not the one to say that. It's what Jesus said. And it does really matter. Look at Luke 14, verse 33. So likewise, whosoever he be of you that forsaketh not all that he hath, he cannot be my disciple. Now, if there are 100 things to give up, and I yield 99 of them but still hold on to one, do you think I could still be lost and left out of the kingdom of heaven, friends? Without question, I could. Please notice Luke 9:25, something else Jesus said. For what is a man advantaged if he gain the whole world and lose himself or be cast away? Of course, nothing matters so much then as being ready to meet Jesus and being obedient to him. Now, I know that some people have a harder time than others. Some have loved ones even who try to hold them back. Some people have been brought up in terrible environments. Others have family members that may be opposing them in the matter of being a Christian. In fact, Jesus implied that very thing in Luke 14, verses 26 and 27. If any man come to me and hate not his father and mother and wife and children and brethren and sisters, yea, and his own life also, he cannot be my disciple. And whosoever doth not bear his cross and come after me cannot be my disciple. Now this simply means that anyone who loves his father or mother or family more than Christ is not worthy of him. And Jesus put it in those very words in another text. We must love God more than our family, more than our job or business, or we cannot be a true follower of Christ. Now, if people would carefully study this through, they would never hold back. All must give an answer for themselves on the day of judgment. We can't actually lose a thing. We can't give up anything for Christ. Any so-called sacrifice or supposed sacrifice that we make will prove to be no sacrifice at all in the long run. In Luke 18, 29 and 30, we read, Jesus said unto them, Verily I say unto you, there is no man that hath left house, or parents, or brethren, or wife, or children, for the kingdom of God's sake, who shall not receive manifold more in this present time and in the world to come, life everlasting. So there it is. You can't lose anything for Christ. Some people flatter themselves that they make great sacrifices for the gospel. But I wonder how many in this blessed land of America really do make any measurable sacrifices for the truth's sake. I'd like to tell you about Sadiq, who lived in Pakistan. One day this man came to my home in Lahore, Pakistan. It was on Christmas Day, and he wanted to be secretly baptized on that very day that he knocked on my door so furiously. You see, this man had lived up in the Khyber Pass area where there is no law except tribal law. He had attended some gospel meetings there and decided to turn away from Islam and become a Christian. He came home one day and announced to his wife that he was going to be a Christian. Well, when he returned the next day from his good government job, he found his home empty. His wife and children were gone, and every piece of furniture was also gone. His father-in-law had come and taken them all away, and he was never to see his family again. Then the following week, he lost his job with the government because his relatives intervened against him. A few days later, he was waylaid and beaten almost to death. In fact, he was left for dead in the gutter. When he recovered consciousness, he had to run for his very life to escape. As a refugee, he came down to that large, teeming city of Lahore, Pakistan, and tried to hide himself there. And then he came to my door, asking to be baptized that very day. And friends, as he came up out of the water that day, I could see the scars on his face that he'll carry for the rest of his life as a testimony to his faith, his willingness to even die for his religion. Well, Sadiq is still hiding out as a refugee. If any of his family found him, they'd kill him. But he still counts it a great joy to follow Christ. He gave up his home, his job, his family, and almost his life. And yet, he's one of the happiest Christians you could ever find. You know, one of the saddest stories in the Bible is found in Matthew 19, 16 to 22. It's about that rich young ruler who came asking the secret of eternal life. He came in the right spirit, did he not? You remember, he came running and kneeling down. If you read the story, he ran and knelt down before Jesus with his question, which certainly was the right question. He was eager and apparently ready to humble himself and receive the truth that Christ would give him. And Jesus said, If thou wilt enter into life, keep the commandments. And the young man said, Which? I've kept them. And Jesus began to quote the two tables of the law. And the young man said, All these things I've done. What lack I yet? Now, Jesus did not contradict him, but he showed by a test that he had not really kept them in spirit. Jesus said, If thou wilt be perfect, go and sell that thou hast, and give to the poor, and thou shalt have treasure in heaven, and come and follow me. You see, Jesus saw into his heart and knew that he loved money more than he loved God. The young man, not willing to share his goods, went away sorrowfully. Here was a man whose name might be found in the Bible, a young man who could have written some of the epistles, perhaps, and yet his name isn't there. We don't know it even, because he went away unwilling to make that sacrifice. He loved money more than he loved God. He broke the first commandment. Today, men are still bartering their souls for the love of money, or for houses, or for beautiful automobiles. What a solemn warning this is for us. Christ put his finger right on the problem, on the one sin that was holding him back. He said, "One thing thou lackest." He can see into your heart today also and into mine, and he could put his finger on the one thing that we might love more than we love God. And the man who goes on lacking one thing is going to lose everything. Do you know where most church members fall short of heaven, friends? They're looking for a cheap religion. They look for a religion that will not require them to make a 100% surrender. And there's no such thing as a cheap Christianity. Not a true Christianity. The very first principle in the kingdom of God is self-denial. Jesus said, "If any man will come after me, let him deny himself and take up his cross and follow me." Now that means to say no to self, to say no to your own desires and your own plans. It truly costs something to be a true Christian. It cost Christ something when he came down from heaven to die for us. It cost Paul something too. He was beaten, shipwrecked, and forsaken by all his friends. Listen, if you're going to follow the footsteps of Jesus and being a Christian, you've got to be willing to make a full surrender also. You can't hold on to anything. I don't mean by that, of course, that you can't have your food and clothes and home and even an automobile. But you must be willing to lay any of those things aside, if necessary, in order to follow Christ. You must not allow any of those things to come between you and obedience to Jesus. You must make a full surrender of those things. Listen, do you know how they trap monkeys in Borneo? They take a coconut, scoop out the meat from inside, and then put cooked rice inside. Now, this is a favorite food of the monkeys, and they come and put in their hands through that hole to get the rice. But with their hands full of rice, they can't get their clutched fist out of the hole. And those stupid monkeys will stay right there until somebody comes to pick them up and make captives of them. They will not let go of the rice which they're holding on to inside in order to escape. Now, there are many people today holding on to the cheap tinsel of this world rather than escape from eternal death and have eternal life. Let me just leave this one last word with you today. Especially I'm speaking out of those who might be holding back a little bit. God offers you the pearl of great price. Some of you have hands full of the things of this world. You're holding on, some of you, to the old sinful habits of this age. With some, it's eating, drinking, and feasting. Why don't you give up the cheap, transitory things, friends, and take hold of this pearl that'll bring endless joy? Jesus was right. What shall it profit a man if he gains the whole world and then loses his own soul? Hands that are filled with stocks and bonds, gold, or pleasures of this life can never lay hold of eternal life as well. Oh, you need more of the love of Jesus in your hearts, friends. This would make it easy to surrender. The longer we look at him, the more we love him. And the more we love him, the more we want to obey him and keep his commandments. If you open your heart today, you can receive him into your life. He'll be your friend. He'll be your Savior.
1: And now, this is Joe Cruz saying goodbye for today.

0: A Father's Love Letter.
1: My dear child, Jesus died so that you and I could be reconciled.
0: 2 Corinthians 5, verse 19.
1: His death was the ultimate expression of my love for you.
0: 1 John 4, verse 10.
1: I gave up everything I loved that I might gain your love.
0: Romans 8, verse 32.
1: If you receive the gift of my Son Jesus, you receive me.
0: 1 John 2, verse 23.
2: Well, I just want to say thank you for tuning in to Reese's Pieces. I am Risa Rafferty, hence the title of this program. But, you know, really, is there anything better than chocolate and peanut butter together? I don't think so. There's just something about that combination that is so right. Doesn't matter if you're craving something sweet or salty, smooth, fatty, chocolate. It's got you covered. I love chocolate and peanut butter, but I just don't like Reese's Pieces. I never have. And it's kind of bothered me. Well, I mean, I'm supposed to like it, right? It bears my name. I should like this candy. Well, you know what I learned that explained everything for me? And that is that Reese's Pieces actually don't have any chocolate in them. I mean, do you feel betrayed or what? Oh, that's a fun fact. But we have something even funner for you. We are talking about the gospel truth, and it's been so rich. And I'm looking forward to this gospel truth number 11. Now, not all gospel truth is readily understandable or easy to grasp, but that doesn't make it less important to understand. This next gospel truth is one of those for me. Like many things in life, the challenge and the struggle, though, can actually lead us to value it all the more once you get it. So here it is. Here's the gospel truth. God is my master by choice. It's a free will decision to become a servant of the Most High. The gospel is the reality by which God governs me daily, teaching me, leading me to surrender my members to what it dictates. Sanctification is a lifelong process wherein I joyfully surrender myself to God's imputed, given righteousness, which enables me to faithfully serve Him. Now, hang in here with me, guys. We're going to go through some challenging things to understand, but by the time our program is over, I hope that we've made it digestible. Now, we're going to begin in Romans 6, and it says this, "But God be thanked that though you were slaves of sin, yet you obeyed from the heart that form of doctrine to which you were delivered." So we're delivered from our slavery to sin to something, and that is to obedience to the gospel. All right, so we're going to go back to the verses. "And having been set free from sin, you became slaves of righteousness." Now, doesn't that sound crazy? We're slaves of righteousness, but it's crazy in a good way, and you'll see. Okay, we're going to keep reading on. "For when you were slaves of sin, you were free in regard to righteousness." Boy, I remember when I was young and dumb thinking it was freedom to do my own thing, irrespective of truth and righteousness, until I realized that I was in bondage to sin. Okay, we're going to go back to the verses. "What fruit did you have then in the things of which you are now ashamed?" In other words, what was the end result of being young and dumb? Things I'm ashamed of. "For the end of those things is death. But now, having been set free from sin and having become slaves of God, you have your fruit to holiness, and the end, everlasting life." Now, the first thing we need to do to face the facts on in this gospel truth is that without Jesus, we are slaves of sin, period. In John 8, when Jesus said to the Jews that the truth would set them free, they were offended, and they replied, "We're of Abraham's lineage, and we were never in bondage to any man. How dare you say that you shall be made free?" And Jesus answered them, "Truly, I say unto you, whoever commits sin is the servant of sin." That's the nature of sin. Now, some of us are aware of our bondage. Maybe you were in a cycle of addiction. There's things in our life we're compulsive about. We're doing stuff we know isn't right, but we're doing it anyway. Maybe it's relating to a substance or a food or dysfunctional relationship patterns or even doing the right things, but the motives are all ugly. Perhaps there's slavery-type principles guiding your life that cause you to use force and manipulation. punish people when they don't do what you want them to do, cancel them, or use other slavery techniques. If you're a sinner, you are a slave to sin. Now, when you chose to serve sin, it became your master, and it will rule and destroy you, because the end of those things is death. Okay, that was point number one. So the second point from those verses in Romans that I want to emphasize, Paul said, just as you presented your members as slaves of uncleanness, and by members, he's talking about like our hands and our mouth and our mind. These are members of my body. Just as you presented your members as slaves of uncleanness and of lawlessness, leading to more lawlessness. Well, have you experienced that in your life or what? You know how one lie leads to another lie, or one sin opens the gates for more and more sin? It's like the slave ship drifting away from shore. The next verse, though, starts with a but. I like that. But God be thanked that though you were slaves of sin, yet you obeyed from the heart that form of doctrine to which you were delivered. And there is a way out of this slavery. And these verses give us the direction to the Underground Railroad. If you feel like you're chained to some addiction or trapped in some lifestyle and you don't know how to be set free, the gospel is the freedom train. But you need to get on it, and you need to obey it. And this is where becoming a servant of God comes in. But God be thanked that though you were slaves of sin, yet you obeyed from the heart that form of doctrine to which you were delivered. So let's unpack this a little bit. Romans 10, verse 16 says, but they have not all obeyed the gospel. For Isaiah says, Lord, who has believed our report? So then, faith comes by hearing, and hearing by the word of God. This verse is talking about obedience to the gospel, and that some just haven't obeyed it. And they haven't obeyed it because they didn't have faith in it, and they didn't listen to it. They didn't hear it. And that was from the word of God. You see people, even in church, church-going people, and they're still slaves of sin. Maybe they're backbiting or gossiping. Maybe there's secret sins that they keep in the closet. Those are sins that reveal to us that we haven't yet learned how to obey the gospel. So time for a story. So the children of Israel were slaves in Egypt for a long time. And they cry out to God for deliverance, and God sets them free. They're free. No longer are they slaves of Pharaoh. Yet you start realizing as you read their story from Mount Sinai and throughout their wilderness wanderings that while they were free outwardly, they were still in slave mode. Multiple times they failed to believe, to trust and obey, to yield themselves to God's provisions and his power. Their hearts were still in Egypt. There was a part of the journey where they're in the wilderness of sin. I mean, that is literally what the wilderness is called. I didn't make that up. And the Bible couldn't make this any easier for us to understand. So this is only 2.5 months after being set free and leaving Egypt. And check out what they're saying. This is found in Exodus chapter 16. Oh, that we had died by the hand of the Lord in the land of Egypt when we sat by pots of meat and ate bread to the full. They're thinking about food. They're grumbling about it's food that's making them want to go back to slavery. Another time, on the borders of the promised land, they send 12 spies in to the promised land ahead of them. So this is like decades later. And the spies return, and they bring back clusters of grapes that are so large, two men carry it on a pole. They have figs that taste like figs you've never tasted before, pomegranates. And they say, truly, man, this is a land flowing with milk and honey. But 10 of the spies also brought back a fear-mongering news report. We've heard a lot of those lately. Giants, powerful people are there. And we were in their presence like grasshoppers. Scare tactics being used. Scare tactics that distorted the truth and conjured up such intense fear in the masses. I mean, they were so fearful. They were no longer thinking clearly. All they could focus on was safety, and they were headed back to Egypt. Only 2 spies, 2 of the 12, definitely the minority, voiced something completely different. They said, let us go up at once and possess it. We are well able. Well, who'd the masses listen to? If only we had died in the land of Egypt, they said. If only we had died in the wilderness. Why has the Lord brought us to this land to fall by the sword, that our wives and children should become victims? Would it not be better for us to return to Egypt? So they said to one another, let us select a leader and return to Egypt. Can you believe it? Willing to trade freedom for being taken care of, for food and safety. Willing to be slaves so they can have food and live an easier life. Let's be slaves so we'll be protected and be safe and won't have to fight. You know, I lead out in a weight loss class, and people join, and we learn a lot and have a really great time together. But inevitably, we get around to the part where they realize, ugh, this takes work. Losing weight is hard. And one of the women was complaining to her husband one day, and he said, well, did you think this was going to be easy? Do we think we won't have to fight against ourselves in the journey? So they're on this path, and they want to be on, but they're hankering for food. The food that got them overweight. We're so messed up, aren't we? Yeah. Children of Israel, free and yet longing for Egypt, the land of their slavery. Where was there, give me liberty or give me death kind of mentality? Do you remember that line? It was the last sentence of Patrick Henry's famous, you know, speech that he gave. Is life so dear or peace so sweet as to be purchased at the price of chains and slavery? Forbid it, Almighty God. I know not what course others may take, but as for me, give me liberty or give me death. Galatians 6:1 says, stand fast, therefore, in the liberty by which Christ has made us free, and do not be entangled again with a yoke of bondage. Christ has set you free, and if the Son shall make you free, you are free indeed. How does Christ set us free? Well, by becoming our master and making us his slaves. That's how we're set free. You know, heard this story a long time ago. It really touched me. It was a story of a large African-American man who was being auctioned off to a life of slavery. He had come from a life of slavery, and it had embittered him. And as he and his new master are riding in the buggy, you know, the slave says to him, you can whip me, you can beat me, but I won't work. The master says nothing. So the slave says again, this time more emphatically, you can whip me, you can beat me, but I won't work. And the master stays quiet until he stops at a small cottage, and he turns to the slave and he says, I didn't buy you to make you work. I bought you to set you free. And when the chains are removed and the truth dawns on him, he says to the master, I'll work for you for the rest of my life. The gospel is God governing me, daily teaching me, leading me to surrender my members to what it dictates. Sanctification is a lifelong process where I joyfully surrender myself to God's imputed righteousness. God is my master by choice. It's my free will decision to become a servant of the Most High God. The gospel is my reality, and I hope it becomes yours too. Thank you so much for joining me on Reese's Pieces, and I look forward to sharing another one with you next time.
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4: The Holy Spirit leads and guides me into all truth. 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Lord, I delight myself in you and your word. Because of that, you put your desires within my heart. Amen.
5: Can you remember what your life was like before you invited Jesus Christ into your heart? Do you remember the chains that bound you to a life of sin, regret, and emptiness? Maybe you felt lonely, misunderstood, and hopeless in the stifling prison cell your life had become, but then you allowed God to come in. He threw open your heart's door, letting in light and goodness. He broke those chains and He set you free. He broke the hold sin had on you when He gave you the gift of grace. You can live now as a person entirely free. The trouble is, we sometimes go back to our prison cell. Though we've been freed, we often choose to return to our life of sin, to sit in the darkness, wrapped in our chains. But God never intended for us to live like that. Friends, won't you open your heart to the freedom God has for you? If you know Jesus, you have a freedom no one can take away from you, because Jesus set you free.
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7: Let's pray. Dear Father, we are so grateful for Jesus. We're grateful that the Bible's alive, that hope has not failed, and that we can trust the Word of God for the things that matter most in our lives. So lead us as we open the Scriptures today to find God's Word on the Holy Sabbath day. In Jesus' name, amen. A few years ago, Claire Rutherford thought she had a mild case of the flu. Everyone has the flu at some time or another. Most of us get it in the course of a year. And barring some crazy outcome, almost everyone gets better from the flu. But she did not have the flu. She did not get better either. She had viral encephalitis, and during her 11-week stay in the hospital, the virus inflamed her brain, damaged her memory. She was altered. After 11 weeks in the hospital, an inflammation of the brain had left her as a woman who could barely remember her own name. Life for her had suddenly changed. To make matters worse, she had prosopagnosia, and I hope I said that right for you medical experts out there, which is technically an inability to remember faces. When her family gathered around her bed to comfort her, she couldn't recognize her own family. The therapist brought family pictures. It didn't work. She couldn't recognize the faces on the pictures. Imagine that. Coming up to your mantle and looking at the family pictures saying, "Who's that?" She would read something and then forget it as soon as she read it. And when she came home, she couldn't find her way through her own house. Basic household skills were lost to her. Friends, you know, as I thought about this story as I was interacting, it hit me how upside down a little virus can make your entire life, whether you get it or not. Imagine what happened to her family members as they had to interact with this in real time. It altered them. When she came home, she couldn't find her way through her own house. Basic household skills were lost, as I said. She would hold a fork in her hand, struggling for the memory to use it correctly. What's a fork? Her kitchen was like planet Mars to her. Every surface and drawer in her kitchen was an undiscovered part of an alien world. She couldn't boil an egg or make tea anymore. She couldn't feed her family from the stove. She had to learn everything all over again, like it was reboot time in her life. She felt nervous about sharing a bedroom with a husband she couldn't recognize and a house with children she couldn't remember. One little virus essentially ruined her life and rendered her powerless inside her own home. She called it the virus that made me forget my family. Friends, we are living in a traumatic time in our history. There's no way to miss this. This virus has altered American history. We see our nation plunged into a state of fear. I was at Sam's getting infrastructure for the church. There was a big run on tissue paper. I wasn't able to buy any tissue paper for the church. Thankfully, we have some stores that last us a couple of weeks here. I hope no one grades our closet over it. Tissue paper is as valuable as gold, it seems. My son texted me a little image of a dog losing its life inheritance and it had a piece of tissue paper in its mouth. I mean, these are crazy times. But we are living in an environment where a virus has changed the course of our country. Civil liberties have been put on hold. We find that the state, necessarily so, can mandate a sudden change in worship as we see it here today. Actions occur with power to retrieve our country. I mean, there's a sense that if God doesn't fix this thing, we can't. The famous evolutionary scientist Richard Dawkins has compared faith to a virus that infects families when children are young. I mean, that was very popular when he wrote the book, The God Delusion. Today, it's not very popular because people are turning to God for faith. Dr. Dawkins believes that religious beliefs mimic the way viruses infect hosts. Faith comes to man or woman, and then before you know it, he says it spreads to a son or daughter like a disease. Faith infects them. And then it jumps to others and infects social institutions. It creates the social illness he calls religion. And according to Dr. Dawkins, when a child learns faith from a parent, he or she is infected with a virus from the parent. What an analogy of unbelief. He wrote, children are wide open to mental infections that adults might brush off without effort, rendering them easy prey to Moonies, Scientologists, and nuns. Dear heart, in the Bible, faith is not the disease. Faith is the cure for the virus of unbelief and fear. Did you hear me? Faith is the cure. The Bible teaches us that we're all infected with the virus of broken faith and spiritual doubt that leads to fear. And because of the virus of our original sin, the virus of fear that drove us away from God, it is easy to be paralyzed when it looks like 1,000 may fall at our right side or 10,000. Dear heart, we have nothing to fear if we hold the hand of the one who holds the keys. Our God is in charge of our lives. William Shakespeare once wrote, our doubts are traitors and make us lose the good we ought might find by fearing to attempt. When we hold the hand of Jesus, no matter what life circumstances are, God holds our hands because Christ is the key to the future. He told John on the Isle of Patmos, don't be afraid. I hold the keys of death and of Hades. I'm the one who was. I came to life. And so we have no reason to fear in Jesus. Faith, friend, is not the problem. I affirm it again. Faith is the cure. Faith is the cure for the virus that makes us forget God. For the virus that infects our life. The virus that would shut down our homes. The virus that would make us feel like society must come to a halt. Faith is the cure for this. God's goodness lights the way. When God came to Abraham in Genesis 15:1, it's one of the great turning points in the Bible. We have God the Father and God the Son at the dawn of time with the Holy Spirit. We have the same thing right here in Genesis 15. When God makes a covenant with Abram, it's as if creation is in play. The light of the world shows up to make a covenant with Abram. And so when God came to Abram in Genesis 15:1, for the first time in his life, Abram felt the cold of doubt and fear take hold of him. God came to him at the low point of his life. He had just conquered the kings of the north who had kidnapped his nephew Lot together with the kings of Sodom and Gomorrah. It was a high point in that way, but he had become a target. In his old age, he had settled down with the reputation of being a man of war. That's not the way you want to enter a Social Security environment. The mantra traveled like wildfire. Abram is a man of war. Abraham kills the kings of the north. Abram is a person to maybe take out because he has now made himself an aggressor. Abram was smart enough to know that a man of war is a target in a warlike land. He was too old to be a target. He had done this to save his nephew Lot. And so the virus of fear settled in, and Abram felt afraid of the future, just like we feel today in our culture. Genesis 15, verse 1, after these things, the word of the Lord came to Abram in a vision. My translation leaves out a part of the Hebrew language here. Literally, after these things, the word of the Lord came to Abram in a vision and said, the word of the Lord is alive in Genesis 15. The word of the Lord is Jesus, the pre-incarnate Christ in Genesis 15. The word of the Lord that speaks to Abram is the word that made all things in John 1, who spoke light into the darkness. In the darkness of his fear, the word of the Lord comes to Abram. And he says, fear not, Abram, I am your shield. Your reward shall be very great. And then he goes on to say, but Abram said, O Lord, what wilt thou give me, for I continue childless, and the heir of my house is Eliezer of Damascus. And Abram said, behold, thou hast given me no offspring, and a slave born in my house will be my heir. And behold, the word of the Lord came to him, this man shall not be your heir, your own son shall be your heir. And since we know the word of the Lord is Jesus, what it's saying is, in the height of his fear, as he's struggling with this, Jesus came to him. The word of the Lord came to him. The living Christ came to him in his pre-incarnate form. And he brought him outside. And so the word of the Lord brought him outside. The word of the Lord is now interacting with him as the pre-existent Christ. And he said, look toward heaven. Now, notice the text here. It doesn't say look down in fear. What does he say? Look up. Look toward heaven and number the stars if you're able to number them. Then he said to him, so shall your seed

Do we have any Megans around here? We don't in the church, but we have them in our church family. That name means shield. God says, I am your shield. I am is the name for God. We wonder what I am means. I am that I am. It means I am here. I'm your shield. I'm with you. I'm not disconnected from you. I am is relevant in your life, the name of God. Yahweh means I am, and thus we know it means I am here to protect you. And when God is with you, dear heart, you don't have to be afraid. God is our shield. The only antidote for fear in a troubled world, and we live in a troubled world. Think about it. In 1 month, the economic gains of 4 years were erased. 1 month. The stock market plunged so significantly, it's as if nothing good happened for the last 4 years. That's what fear can do. Fear can bring the country, the economy, our lives to its knees. We live in an age of fear. Jesus says the age of fear would precede the second coming of Christ. Men's hearts fainting them with perplexity, he would say, which means aporia, no way out, and fear of the things that are coming on the world. That virus has infected planet Earth, it has infected many Christians today with fear. Isaiah 12 verse 2 says, behold, God is my salvation. I will trust and will not be afraid. Would you repeat with me online? I will not what? The text says, I will not be afraid. For the Lord God is my strength and my song. He has become my salvation. We don't have a lack of fear because we have a positive plan. We have a lack of fear because we have a God who is the I am your shield kind of God. Psalms 34:7, the angel of the Lord encamps around those who fear him. That means who love him and delivers them. Our mighty guardian protector is the Lord and Savior, Jesus Christ. He surrounds his people. He protects them. He is not in the business of letting one of his children be lost who puts his confidence in God. Friend, if you were to die from an illness, you are not lost to Jesus. You're not lost to God. You don't have to fear outcomes. We find our faith safe, our life safe in the hands of our shield and deliverer. So in the Bible, there is a fear that overcomes fear. The fear of the Lord removes fear of others and danger. Psalms 18 verse 4, let those who fear the Lord say this, his steadfast love endures forever. God's love is not here today and gone tomorrow. God's love is here right now in the midst of this national crisis. Out of my distress, David says, I called on the Lord. That means I prayed. That means, yes, it's a good thing to have a national day of prayer. It means, yes, it's a good thing to get on our knees, confess our sins to God, to realize that these things are meant to wake us up so that we become Bible-centered, Christ-focused Christians. Yes, there's discipline in this kind of thing. Out of my distress, I called on the Lord. And what did he do? It says, the Lord answered me and set me free. With the Lord on my side, I do not fear what can man do to me. What can a virus do to me? What can anything do to me if God is my God? He is. The Lord is on my side to help me, and I shall look in triumph on those who hate me. It is better to take refuge in the Lord than to put confidence in man. Now, I'm grateful for all the interventions we see in our culture. I'm grateful for the things that we're learning we should do. But friends, I'm grateful for God who protects us and guides us if we have faith in Jesus. It's better to take refuge in the Lord, it says, verse 9, than to put confidence in princes. People look to the government to save them these days. They think the government has all the answers. The government can't fix half these things. The government plans fail. They have to be readjusted. Yes, they're doing a good job at times, other times not. But if you put your faith in that, you're going to be disappointed. Put your faith in Jesus Christ. In fact, the book of Revelation refers to Jesus Christ and to God with the term Almighty. The Greek word Almighty is Pantokrator, the one who holds everything. He holds our lives. He's by our side. Moses says of Jesus that he lifted us up and carried us all the days of old. And underneath are the everlasting arms, the Pantokrator, the one who holds all things. Intervention number two. God assured Abram that God has a present reward for his faithfulness. You know, God's not only going to get you through this so you can have a good outcome. Friends, God cares about you in the distressful time of your journey when you are challenged by things you don't know. In Genesis 15:1, the Revised Standard Version reads, your reward will be very great. That's a future tense in my translation. The Hebrew has no future verb. The Hebrew simply says, your reward is exceedingly great. The tense is present. It can also be translated, I am your shield, your exceedingly great reward.

0: reward right here. I am. It's right here. You don't wait for your reward. If you have God, you have it in the journey. In the Hebrew Bible, the focus is not on the future, but the present with God right now. In the fit of his fear, in the pit of his problem, God announces to Abram that his reward is right now very great. When the fear set in, when the darkness of the night was there, when he was worried about the future, God says, I'm with you today. Your reward is valid and strong right now because I'm your reward. How often in life are we focused on what we have in the bank account? How often in life have we tracked the stock market to make sure that our retirement is in place? And we just saw the retirement for many erased again, like it was in the previous crisis. How many times do we look to see if we have enough gold or silver or money in our bank account? Friends, it can go away in a day. The Bible is so clear. In Philippians 4:19, and it says, Paul is speaking, and my God will supply all of your needs. And here's the treasury, through the glory and riches that are in Christ Jesus. God's bank account is Jesus. If we have Jesus, we're rich. We're not poor. Matthew 5:11, blessed are you, Jesus says, on the Sermon on the Mount. When men revile you and persecute you and utter all kinds of evil against you falsely on my account, rejoice and be glad. And then he says this, for your reward is great in heaven, for so men persecuted the prophets who were before you. We have a reward right now. We may not have it in our hands, we have it in Jesus. The eye of the wicked cannot see the reward of the righteous because the wicked heart has chosen to not believe. You see, the virus is not faith, as Dr. Dawkins has said. The virus is, in fact, unbelief. If you're a Christian and you're beset with problems because you have chosen to follow Jesus Christ, then you are not poor anymore. You're not poor. You're not bereft of opportunities in your life. You don't have to search for whether or not God will fix it. He will. If you have Jesus Christ, you are rich. You are healthy, you're well, you have a future. Doesn't matter what you're struggling with because God has it scripted for you. You're going to be all right. Philippians 4:19, as I quoted, and my God will supply every need of yours. How? According to his riches in glory in Christ Jesus. We often quote John 3:16, for God so loved the world that he gave. What did he give? He gave the treasury of heaven in Jesus. He gave everything that heaven had in Jesus. He emptied heaven's bank account to save us. And so when we have Jesus, we have the treasure of God in our lives. Intervention number three. God assures Abram with a promise that he will have a future and a legacy for him. He says, look up at the stars. You know, when this stuff happens, I've noticed faces at Sam's and Walmart and the different places I went trying to put the infrastructure together for our church in the middle of this thing this week. We were busy. I noticed people were looking down. Their heads were down as they were walking, discouraged. And God says, look up. Look up means to look up. Abram's legacy will be a family of faith who shine like the stars, the brilliant glowing stars in the midst of a sea of darkness. Light is the future that will illumine God's plan for our lives. Genesis 15:4, your own son will be your heir, he says. Then verse 5, your children will be like the stars. Daniel 12:3, and those who are wise shall shine like the brightness of the firmament, and those who turn me into righteousness like the stars forever and ever. You cannot see a star, and the star is the future according to the Bible. You cannot see the stars and the future in the midst of the darkness unless you look up and obey the command of God in your life. Do not be afraid. Galatians 3:29, and if you are Christ, then you are Abram's offspring, heirs according to the promise. You see, when the word of the Lord came to Abram, the word of the Lord was the pre-existent Christ because the text says the word of the Lord spoke to him. And so it was the promise himself who came to Abram. The word of the Lord would be the one who would come to Abram, who would become part of his future. It's no accident that John 1:1 says, in the beginning was the word. The word was with God. The word was God. He was in the beginning with God. All things were made through him. And then as you progress through the text, it talks about the word being the light. The light will appear to Abram in the darkness of his night. And then it says, the word became flesh in John 1 and dwelt among us. And we beheld his glory. When the word of the Lord came to Abram, the light of the Lord came to Abram. Abram was in his 80s. His wife was too old to have children, according to scientific kind of thinking. The old are afraid of the coronavirus today, and for good reason. I mean, it's good to be cautious. And Abram could have been afraid in his day of things far more serious than the coronavirus. There are armies camping at his tents, just waiting for one weak pink in this old man to take him down. So how does God feel about the elderly in the church and the world who cast their faith on him? How does he interact with people like this? God's promise comes to Abram when the promise is hard to keep, it seems. From a human perspective, Abram can't have children. And if the laws of biology are right, God must submit to the laws of reality, right? No. This idea that God is subject to the laws of nature, God is the king of the laws of nature. He will do what he wants to based on his moral will for us. And that's why the resurrection will be the greatest day in the history of the universe. God will defy the second law of thermodynamics, which has put people into the grave, and he will call to life by information infusion into the system of entropy. He will call into life everyone who loves him. Because God is king over the laws of physics. So what do you do when God promises you a future you can't visualize or realize? What do you do when the chaos factor seems to overtake you in life and you can't overcome the chaos factor? What do you do when God makes a promise that seems impossible for even God to keep and the virus of fear sets in and you are really afraid? Abram's response is found in verse 6. Look at Genesis 15, verse 6. It says, and he believed the Lord, and he, God, reckoned it to him as righteousness. For Richard Dawkins, faith is a virus that messes up your children. It spreads to the world around them. It infects people's lives. It's negative. That's what he thinks faith is. The whole world today is shaking in fear because of a virus. And faith in Jesus is what we all need in this world to get over that virus. Faith is not the virus. Faith is the cure. Abraham was the father of faith for all who believe. Our way to righteousness is the path that Abraham himself forged for us as an example. For God, faith in Jesus is not the disease. I said faith in Jesus is the cure. So how does God accept a fearful man who stumbles from east to west? That's what Abraham was doing. You look at his life, it's like ours. He goes south. It's like we go south. He gets diverted. He comes back to God. He has renewal times in his life. How does God accept a fearful man who has ups and downs, who stumbles from east to west, looking for a promised land when he's old? How does God treat a man who slips off the track from time to time as he feebly holds on to the hand of God? How does God relate to a man who gets sidetracked in life, goes off to Egypt, tells a little lie there to save his hide, and almost gets him and his whole family killed? How does God relate to an old man overcome with fear, afraid of his tomorrows, when fear is the virus? Friend, the first man in the Bible who believes the word of the Lord, that's Abram. First time it says he believed the Lord. It's right here. The first time it says that this man did this, for the very first time it says in the Bible, God reckoned it to him as righteousness. This is called the epigenetic principle by people who study the scriptures. It's operative here. What happens here determines the future. What happens here is a prolepsis of what will be. Everyone who believes the Lord after Abram is accounted righteous, just like Abraham was accounted righteous. The word reckoned here in verse 6 is a legal term in a sense. It really means to think. When you think something so, you reckon it so. A judgment is the pronouncement of the thought of the judge, verbalized as such. And so God thought him righteous. He declared him righteous in his own mind. Sometimes we wonder, what does God think of me? How does God relate to me as I'm struggling? I still have faith in the Lord. According to the scripture, the Lord in his mind reckons you righteous if you are connected to Jesus. That is God's attitude and mind toward you. The ultimate fear of every soul is the fear of standing in the judgment day as a naked person without righteousness, with nothing to say to God, who is the standard of all righteousness. So what do? If you know what's in the mind of God, and you know, Jesus is the proof of that because the cross bears witness of the mind of God. It declares the glory of God. If you know in the mind of God that there is forgiveness, if you know in the mind of God there is righteousness for you, that he has provided for you what you cannot do on your own, then you can face him with confidence in the judgment day, not because of you, but because of him. And so our focus is on the loving nature of our God, not upon our accomplishments or not. Yes, we should strive to overcome, but friends, we overcome because of the power of an I am your shield kind of God. In Jesus, you are not guilty through faith. In Jesus, you are justified by faith. In Jesus, you are accepted in the faith because of his faith. Paul is so clear. The faith of Christ is the basis of our justification. Our faith, which is a mustard seed, lays hold of the mountain of Christ's faithfulness, and God declares us righteous because of Jesus. In Jesus, friend, God treats you as if you had never sinned. If you believe, you are declared righteous, not guilty before God and the universe, not guilty before the devil's accusations, not guilty if a virus comes after you, if others do, if they shut down your home or any crazy things happens. God says not guilty inside where it matters most and where the fear factor can hurt the most. God says not guilty. Romans 4:20, Paul writes, no distrust made Abram waver concerning the promise of God. But he grew strong. And what does the text say? He grew strong in his faith as he gave glory to God, fully convinced that God was able to do what he had promised. There's a song that says, he's able, I know he's able, right? Okay. I know. Yeah, thank you. You know, he's able to carry me through. Well, he's able. We are fully convinced. Abram was fully convinced that God was able to do what he had promised. And then verse 22, causative, that is why. That is what you see. It's based on what God is like. It's based on the truth of God's character. It's based on the reality of who God is. That is why his faith was reckoned to him as righteousness. He believed in God, not himself. He believed in the power of the one who holds, not his power to hold himself. But the words that was reckoned to him, he goes on to say, were not written for his sake alone. You see, Abram is a epigenetic principle. What he goes through is a foretaste of what we can have. It wasn't done just for him, verse 23. Verse 24, but for ours also it will be reckoned to us who believe in him that raised from the dead Jesus our Lord, who was put to death, I like this, for our trespasses. I'm telling you that when I face my own life and the difficulties of my life, and I look back and what I've struggled with, I know I can't trust me. I know my record's not good enough for the future. There have been times when I didn't let the Lord down. There have been times I have let the Lord down. How many of you are in the club with me out there on the television? Raise your hand in your home. We're all in the club. And so we have trespasses. And this idea that Jesus didn't need to die for us, somehow it's a pagan idea of God, is meaningless in the judgment day. You need a Savior because of your sins. And the Bible says he was put to death, literally in the Greek, handed over, paradidomi, handed over for our trespasses and raised for our justification. That's the gospel. Christ went to judgment day on the cross so that we could be justified in the resurrection.
1: 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Thanks for listening today, and we do pray that God is reaching your heart. Whatsoever you do in word or deed, do all in the name of the Lord Jesus, giving thanks to God and the Father by him, Colossians 3:17. Seeds of discouragement will not grow in a thankful heart.
2: Behold, I will do a new thing. Now it shall spring forth. Shall you not know it? I will even make a way in the wilderness and rivers in the desert. I will open rivers in high places and fountains in the midst of the valleys. I will make the wilderness a pool of water and the dry land springs of water. The beast of the field shall honor me, the dragons and the owls, because I give waters in the wilderness and rivers in the desert to give drink to my people, my chosen.
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1: Hello, friends. Welcome to Decoding the Deception, Episode 1. I'm Pastor John Lomaking. I'll be your presenter for the entire series. And tonight we're covering the literal 7-day creation week. For those of you just joining us, if you'd like to follow us with the lessons, you can go to 3abn.tv and click on the Decoding the Deception banner. And there you'll be sent to the page where you can download the lesson to follow along with us tonight. It looks like this. And so you can download that copy in PDF format and follow along. At that very same link, you can upload your questions for the second portion of the program where we are going to be answering your questions pertaining to the topic. And also, when you go to the website, below the thumbnail, there is also a link taking you to the official website where the Seventh-day Adventist doctrine is located. And by the way, this series is not for the purpose of reteaching the doctrine at all, but to affirm why we believe what we believe, and as a Seventh-day Adventist pastor, why these doctrines are so important to us as a church, especially in the closing hours of Earth's history. Tonight, we're talking about the literal 7-day creation week, and we want the Lord's presence to be with us. I invite you to not only bow your heads, but invite your friends and family. We're just beginning. We have 6 more nights after that. Tomorrow night is the self-existent, pre-existent Jesus. What does the Bible say about all these topics? Thank you for joining us. Let's go to the Lord in prayer. Our Heavenly Father, we thank you for the privilege and opportunity to study your word and to affirm our faith as we follow the written word to find the living word. We pray tonight, Lord, that you'll speak to us and through us. And may we come away after this presentation knowing that we are not a coincidental accident, but we are the product of a designer, a glorious and awesome creator. Send your Holy Spirit and your holy angels, Father, tonight, that you may be glorified. In Jesus' name I pray. And God's people said, amen. The literal 7-day creation week. You know, friends, the greatest miracle that God ever performed for humanity is the creation of this world. But somehow, through the course of time, that very act of God has been contributed to coincidence, the Big Bang Theory, the evolution, billions of years of process, everything but our Creator. Tonight, we're going to go to God's Word and find out why this teaching is so vitally important and why God's Word is the foundation of those who trust in the Lord as our Creator and Redeemer. Let's begin with a very important outline of what this teaching is all about. And what you see on your screen right now is the official teaching as it relates to the Seventh-day Adventist official position. Follow me as I read it. It says, God has revealed in Scripture the authentic and historical account of his creative activity. He created the universe, and in a recent 6-day creation, the Lord made the heavens and the earth, the sea and all that is in them, and rested on the 7th day. Thus he established the Sabbath as a perpetual memorial of the work he performed and completed during 6 literal days that together with the Sabbath constitute the same unit of time that we call a week today. It continues, the first man and woman were made in the image of God as the crowning work of creation, given dominion over the world and charged with responsibility to care for it. When the world was finished, it was very good, declaring the glory of God. Can we say amen to that? Unequivocally, we don't believe that somehow a Big Bang created all of this order out of chaos. Tonight we begin, I think, with the most profound verse in the Bible, Genesis chapter 1 and verse 1. And here's what the Bible says. In the beginning, God created the heavens and the earth. Now, we could end the presentation right there, because those of us who believe God's word know that in the beginning, God was the one who orchestrated the plant life, the animal life, the very atmosphere we breathe, the very system in which our planet exists, the Milky Way galaxy. All life forms were perfectly put together by the God of order and creation. And then he crowned it with the creation of man and woman. God is the creator. But allow me to begin with another question. And here's the question. So where did the belief come from that each creation day equals 1,000 years? When you think about that, it's a very profound question. It's one that demands an answer. You see, the belief that each day of creation represents 1,000 years comes from, here it is, based on a figurative and not literal interpretation of two key Bible passages. And tonight we're going to look at those two key Bible passages. How can you use the Bible to somehow come away with the idea that the world was not created in 6 literal days? Let's look at the first consideration of that Bible text found in 2 Peter chapter 3 and verse 8. There are two key passages, and what amazes me is that people take God's word and try to make it appear as though God's word is not the very foundation of his creative power. Notice 2 Peter chapter 3 and verse 8. The Bible says, "But beloved, do not forget this one thing." Very important, that with the Lord, one day is as 1,000 years, and 1,000 years as one day. Now, when we read that, we find that the Apostle Peter is talking about God's timelessness and God's patience. Said another way, God can do more in one day than we can do in 1,000 years. Think about that. So this is not a formula for a 1,000-year creation process. This is literally saying that with God, time does not limit the power of a creative God. He is not limited by time. He does not exist in time. Time is something that commands the human being. The Bible gives us 70 years, and by reason, if we get any more, it's a blessing. But God does not exist, nor is God limited by time. What Peter is actually emphasizing is God's eternal perspective and not a code to interpret Genesis as something that is symbolic. But now let's look at another question. If that's true, how did the belief that each creation day equals 1,000 years get into Christianity? A very important question. Because if you read the Bible, you might say, well, if a person is a Christian, obviously they're reading God's word, so they must come away with the fact that if it's in God's word, it must be contributory to what God has done. How did that happen? Well, I did some research, and I found out in early Christian traditions and early Jewish literature, there was an approach taken to the reading of Genesis that was mystical and allegorical, meaning some early church fathers believed that Genesis had a deeper meaning than just the literal 6 days of creation. One of those church fathers was a man by the name of Irenaeus of Lyons. Now, he was a man that lived between 125 AD and 202 AD. Notice some information about him. He was a Greek bishop of Lugdunum, noted for his role in guiding and expanding Christian communities in the southern region of present-day France. And so if you go to France today, in the southern region of France, you can still see the cathedral there that was dedicated to the work of the early church fathers. It also points out that Irenaeus was also one of the early church fathers that contributed to dedicating the authenticity of Matthew, Mark, Luke, and John. So he had some good decisions, but he also had some misguided decisions. Also, when you go further, Irenaeus was venerated as a saint in the Catholic Church, and in 2022, he was declared a doctor of the church in the Catholic Church by Pope Francis. So he had a very rich history, and still today, modern Christians, especially in that region of the world, remember him very well. But notice what he said. He wrote a book entitled Against Heresies, because there were many heresies coming into the Christian church, and he decided to address them in a book entitled Against Heresies, Volume 5, page 28 and paragraph 3. Notice what he said. Follow me as I read it. He said, "For in as many days as this world was made, in so many thousand years shall it be concluded." And for this reason, he says, the scripture says, "Thus the heavens and the earth were finished, and all their adornment, and God brought to a conclusion upon the sixth day the works that he had made. And God rested upon the seventh day from all his works." He continues, "This is an account of the things formerly created," Irenaeus said, "as also," look at this, "as also it is a prophecy of what is to come. For the day of the Lord is as a thousand years, and in 6 days created things were completed." He goes on by ending saying, "It is evident, therefore, that they will come to an end at the 6,000th year." So Irenaeus looked at creation one way, but also looked at creation as a prophecy. He said, Genesis is not just a literal account, but it is a prophecy. Therefore, we need to begin to find a way to make this prophecy apply to his understanding. And this is first century Christianity. What we know today, they did not know then. And so they began to apply what they thought. But when you read the Bible, he also had the belief that in this time period, that this 1,000 years that he tagged to the end of our world is going to conclude with an earthly millennial kingdom. And he used Revelation chapter 20 and verse 2 to support his belief. Notice what the Bible says. The Bible says in Revelation chapter 20 and verse 2, speaking about God, he laid hold of the dragon, that serpent of old, who is the devil and Satan, and bound him how long? 1,000 years. Irenaeus looked at this as affirmation that truly creation could not be literal days, but a span of possibly thousands of years. He also used Revelation chapter 20 and verse 4. He looked at that, and it was known in his day as the millennial week. What did I just say it was? The millennial week. In other words, there's a week, he said, that's coming, that Genesis can be used as a coding to help us think and believe that what's happening in the end is not literal, but symbolic. Look at Revelation chapter 20 and verse 4, which was what he also quoted, speaking about what he called as the earthly millennial kingdom. And there are many Christians today that believe that somehow God is going to reign on earth for 1,000 years in the future. But here's the text that Irenaeus used. It says, "And they lived and reigned with Christ for how long? For 1,000 years. But now when we go back to 2 Peter, we got to look at something. You see, in their day, they believed that Genesis' account of creation is not, or more specifically, as we look at that again, the Genesis account of creation is not symbolic, but it is literal. We know that the time frame that God established in the beginning continues to this very day. When you also begin to search, like the astronomers and those who are responsible for timekeeping in human history, there is no recorded document anywhere indicating that all of a sudden we went from a 6,000-year creation process to a 6-day or 7-day week. There's no record that can be referred to. So we have to refer to the Bible as not something that's coinciding with what Irenaeus thought, but coinciding with the Word of God. Let's look at 2 Peter chapter 3, verse 8 again. So what did Peter mean? 2 Peter 3, verse 8 means, to God, a day, say it with me, is as 1,000 years, but it is not a day. What was the error? The error was taking a literal event and applying it prophetically. That's where they lost the rhythm. Taking a literal event and applying that literal event in a prophetic sense. Let's look at the second consideration. 2 Peter 3 verse 8 was the first consideration, and now look at the second text that is often used to try to get a 6,000-year creation process. We go now to the book of Psalms 90 and verse 4. For the Bible says, for 1,000 years in your sight are like what? Are like yesterday when it is past, and like a watch in the night. Very significant when you think about that. So the church fathers back in the first century said, we've got two scriptures that we can use to confirm or affirm what we believe can amount to a 6,000-year process of creation. And 2 Peter 3 verse 8 and Psalm 90 verse 4 were the verses that they use. But the psalmist is not suggesting that. The psalmist is simply saying that to God, yesterday could have been 1,000 years ago. To us, yesterday is yesterday. God winks and 1,000 years is gone. But to us, if we wink, today is still here. He's once again saying that God is not limited by time. So the message of both of them is very significant. You see, we don't think the way that God does. Amen? God thinks quite differently. God is far beyond our understanding. The Bible says, can we by searching find out God? Our minds are far, far off of what God's mind is. And Isaiah 57 brings this out about the capacity of God. Notice what he says. For thus says the high and lofty one who inhabits what? Eternity, whose name is holy. And notice what he said. I dwell in the high and holy place. In other words, God's dwelling place is not known by us. We just have to believe by faith that Isaiah the prophet knew that God's dwelling place is high and holy. But then again, how can we also fall into the pit? Notice this, and I summarize it very clearly. You see, neither 2 Peter chapter 3 verse 8 nor Psalm 90 verse 4 is intended to apply 1,000 years to a day. Both are simply revealing that God, say it together with me, is not restrained by time. We don't think like God. God is far deeper. Here's another text by Isaiah, Isaiah 55 verse 9, talking about God's sovereignty. He says, for as the heavens are higher than the earth, so are my ways higher than your ways and my thoughts higher than your thoughts. So can we think like God? Can we figure out God? No, we just have to realize God is God and we are not. So when we look at creation and you try to figure it out, it's something that will drive you mad. But if we don't accept the fact that God is the creator, we can lose far more than just an intellectual argument. He is the creator, and we believe that. As a matter of fact, Jeremiah the prophet makes it so clear. Can God do anything? Notice what Jeremiah the prophet says. He says in Jeremiah chapter 32 and verse 27, behold, I am the Lord, the God of all flesh. And I love this passage. He says what? Is there anything too hard for me? And what's the answer, church? The answer is no. There's nothing difficult for God. I said to somebody once, you cannot take a bunch of photos and throw them up in the air and they come down as a photo album. That just does not happen. And no matter how much time we're given, nothing evolves from total chaos to complete order. It just does not happen. But what's happening today, one of the main reasons why people think creation is not possible, is they are trying to put God in the capsule of the way that man thinks. But Mark says it this way about the God we serve. He says this in Mark chapter 10 and verse 27. Notice what he says. With men, it is what? Impossible, but not with God, for with God, all things are possible. There's nothing difficult for God. But there are three primary schools of thought about creation. Let me share them with you. The first one is called the old earth creationism. Let me break it down for you. In the old earth creationism school, they believe that the world was created over billions of years, starting with God. In other words, they said God is the one that started that, but then he left it to itself to evolve. That's not evolution. That's not the Big Bang Theory. That's something called old earth creationism. What do they believe? They accept the scientific age of the earth, not the biblical age of the earth. They believe that the days in Genesis represent epochs of long periods of time. They reject microevolution, but may accept small adaptations, meaning simply this. They don't necessarily believe that we were once a crocodile and eventually became a human. They don't believe that, but they say, well, maybe we were a monkey and over the course of the period we adapted to a perfectly standing individual, small adaptations. They also believe that God created life forms at different intervals of time, but not during the six-day creation week. That is called old earth creationism. Then there's theistic evolution, and they believe the following. Theistic evolution, meaning they believe this is an evolution directed by God. That's where you get theistic, like theology. They accept the mainstream since science fully. They believe the Big Bang. They believe evolution. They believe in evolutionary genetics. They also see God as the author of the laws that guided evolution. Now, that's a really messed up belief. They see God as the author of the laws that guided evolution. In other words, they're saying God could not possibly do that in 6 days. He needed a long time, so therefore God started evolution. I don't believe that. I believe God can do anything, anytime. But it goes on further. They also view Genesis as theologically, but not scientifically, and they seek to harmonize between faith and science. And when you try to mix faith and science together, you'll never come up with an idea that merges, because man's ideology does not match God's intellect. But we're part of the third school of thought, and here it is. It's called, what's it called? Young Earth Creationism. And that's us, which simply believes the following. We interpret Genesis literally. We believe the earth was created in 6 literal days. We reject evolution and much of mainstream science. And scientists have a hard time believing that Christians believe. They say, well, how could you believe that? You didn't see God do it. Can you see air? Can you see oxygen? You can't see it, but you better breathe it. Because you don't have to breathe what you see. God has a way. And I always thought to myself, how can God create the earth at a perfect distance from the sun, not 50 miles closer to burn up or 50 miles farther to freeze up? That's not coincidence. That is God's divine ability to create. In the young earth creation process, we also support a global flood and a young earth fossil record. You see, friends, today, Christians are young earth creationists because the Bible teaches, and we also support the chronological and critical patterns of time that have not changed. Meaning simply, what God started during the week of creation didn't skip a beat and start all over. It continues even to this very day. So to decode the deception that creation took 6,000 years, we must distinguish between two very different concepts. And here they are. One is, look at this, one is the length of creation week. In other words, how long did God take to create the world? And secondly, the time elapsed since creation. Now, let's look at some reasons. I have 10 reasons. How many reasons? Follow me tonight. 10 reasons why I believe that the Bible supports a literal creation week. The first one is, say it with me, the biblical cadence of what? Evenings and mornings. You see, let's look at the first one in Genesis chapter 1, verse 5. And this is very significantly pointed out in the record of Genesis during the week of creation. We're going to take time and understand what this means. The Bible says in Genesis chapter 1, verse 5, and God called the light, what did he call it? Day. And the darkness he called what? Night. And look at the cadence set. So the evening and the morning were the what?
2: First day.
1: Do we still have evening and morning?
2: Yes.
1: We still have evening and morning to this very day. So God established at creation evening and morning. Because when the Lord stood before the earth, the Bible says the earth was without form and void, and darkness moved upon the face of the deep. It was dark, and God said, let there be light, and there was light, separating darkness from light. The problem confronting Irenaeus is the Genesis account of creation is not symbolic, but literal. Look at the cadence. Here it is. The biblical numerical sequence. Say it with me. What is it? First day. What else? Second day. And what else? third day. When you read the Genesis record from Genesis chapter 1 all the way to verse 5 to 31, you find the days are chronologically mentioned. And there's something very significant when you understand how the Hebrew Bible describes the word day. Here it is. When the Hebrew language uses numbers with the word day, the Hebrew word there is, say it, yom. It always refers to literal days. Now, if it's by itself, whenever the word day is connected to a number, like first day, second day, third day, that's adding a chronology to the word. And when those are combined together in the Hebrew, it always means a literal time frame. But the next point, Jesus confirmed the Genesis account. You see, why did Jesus confirm the Genesis account? More specifically, how could Jesus confirm the Genesis account? You know how? Because he is the creator of the world. Everything that exists today, all things were created by him and through him, and nothing was made that is made without Jesus. So in the New Testament, he confirms the cadence that he established in the Old Testament. And this is vitally important. Look at Mark chapter 10 and verse 6. Look what Jesus says. He says, from the beginning of what? Creation. That's a throwback to Genesis. How could he refer to the beginning of creation? Because he is there. Notice I didn't say was, because Jesus is never was. He is there. From the beginning of creation, God made them, how did he do that? Male and female. Notice what Jesus did. Jesus placed the creation of humans from the beginning, not billions or even thousands of years after creation began. Now, this is significant because somebody might say, well, what relevance does that have to believing in the literal creation week? You'll find out why I said that. Jesus confirmed the record. So if man was not created from the very beginning, it leaves gaps and makes room for a possibility that there needed to be long periods of time. But the next point brings this into sharp focus. Look at the fourth point, and we'll clarify. The fourth reason is, say it with me, death came when? After creation. Death came after creation. Death came after sin, not before. Death came after sin, not before. Consider the following. If creation took 6,000 years as an evolutionary process, or long ages, as some suggest, then death would have existed before sin, which contradicts the Bible. Follow me for a moment. Let's just say every day is 1,000 years. So God is creating all that we need, the plants, the fish, the animals. And then all of a sudden, we'll see in a very significant moment here that what was created on the first day, on the second day, was dependent on what God did on the first day. The third day was dependent on what God did on the second day. Every day was dependent on what God did the day before. And so if you have these long periods of time and Adam and Eve were created, then death, if this process was thousands of years, then it's suggesting that death came before the creation of humanity. But that's not the Genesis record. That's not the Bible record. Follow me as I break this down. Let's read the record. Let's read the record. Here it is. Follow this. If creation took 6,000 years as an evolutionary process or long ages, then death would have existed before sin, which contradicts the gospel. What does the gospel say? Romans chapter 5 and verse 12. Therefore, just as through how many men? One man, sin entered the world, and death through sin. And this is significant because point 5 shows you point 5 could not say what it said if point 4 was not legitimate. In other words, death came after the creation of man. Now, if death came before the creation of man, wrap your head around this, then the evolutionists are saying that God is the creator of death. But God is not the creator of death. God is the author of life. In him was life, and the life was the light of men. He's not the creator of death. In other words, if evolution was correct, then plants were dying before Adam was created. Well, they could not die because there was no sin in the world. And they were created before Adam was created. So God put everything that he needed in order so that when Adam and Eve were created, they had vegetation. If they wanted fish, they had fish. Now, we know they didn't have fish. God gave them the diet in the book of Genesis. But everything that they needed, God already had in place before man was created, which brings me to a very significant point number five. I'm laying the foundation gradually. Look at point number five. The fifth reason is, let's say it together, the creation was declared to be what? Very good. Now, this is amazing. To suggest that creation was very good, if death existed before Adam, God would be calling death very good. Are you following me? So death could not exist before Adam because Adam opened the door to sin in the world. Just as through one man, sin entered. Sin did not even enter the world when Lucifer was in the garden because Adam had not fallen yet. No vegetation was subject to dying. Even the tree that the serpent was in was not a tree that was dying. Everything was in its perfect beauty from the hand of God. So there was no sin in the world, no death, before Adam decided to open the door to sin. To suggest that there was is to suggest that God is the orchestrator of death and not the creator of life. But I suggest to you, death is not the result of creation. Death is the result of sin. Let's look at the evidence of this. Genesis 1 and verse 31, at the end of creation week, God saw, the Bible says, then God saw everything that he had made, and indeed it was, say it with me, it was very good. So the evening and the morning, there it is again, were the what? Sixth day. This is so significant. So significant. If creation took thousands of years, as the evolutionary model suggests, it would be filled with suffering, disease, death, and even extinction if sin existed before Adam was created. If that were true, God would not call creation good, and he would not call the completion what? Very good. But it was very good because there was no sin in the world. It only came after Adam wrongly exercised his choice to fall to the suggestions of his wife Eve. So the fifth reason is very clear. The Bible says, and this is another significant point, so the Bible says in Genesis 5 and verse 5, so all the days that Adam lived, well, how many years? 930. And what happened? And Adam died. In other words, Adam did not even live 1,000 years. But here's a significant point. Here's a significant point. If you follow the 6,000-year creation process, and every year, every day is 1,000 years, they're in essence saying that it's possible that Adam was around a long time before he sinned. But that's not the case. The Bible talks about Adam's life came to an end before 1,000 years because he sinned. So any way you put it, Adam did not make it through 1,000 years. God's word is sure. What did we say? Very, very clear. The sixth reason is this. The Bible teaches a what? 6,000-year history, not a 6,000-year creation. This is a vitally important point. Genesis chapter 5 brings us, and it brings out genealogy. You find also in Luke the genealogy. You find in Matthew chapter 1 the genealogy. The Bible talks about generations, generations, generations, generation. You have the book of 1 Chronicles. I haven't read 1 Chronicles recently, because it's one of the toughest books in the Bible to read. But when I study this topic about creation, I begin to understand its significance, because Chronicles take you throughout the genealogy. Chronicles literally is, what's that program nowadays that you can look up your family history? What's it called? Yeah, Chronicles is our ancestry. It is God's version of ancestry. Because you can literally trace your lineage all the way back through family names and family connections that really don't make sense to us today, but it's there to affirm that God has a timetable. And none of the individuals in that timetable lived more than 969 years. And by the way, here's a trivia question. Who lived 969 years? Methuselah. And even he died. So nobody lived for 1,000 years. But here's the problem. If God created man in a time frame of 1,000-year days, then it would suggest that Adam had a lot more time than those who came after him. And the question is significant. When it comes to astronomy, when it comes to chronology, the question is, when did the switch from a 1,000-year day, get this, 500 years in the morning, 500 years in the evening, you think about that? 500 years of light, 500 years of darkness, kind of like in Alaska. It's not even that bad in Alaska. Can you imagine 500 years of darkness and then 500 years of light? The Bible is not a book of confusion. God is the God of order. He does all things decently and he does it in order. Am I right? So the Bible teaches a literal 6,000-year history, and we find that the genealogies from Adam to Christ give us a timetable of about 4,000 years. And then from creation to Jesus, you get about from the creation to Adam about 4,000 years. From Adam to Christ about 4,000 years, and from that particular point from Christ to where we are today about 2,000 years. So I'll say that one more time. From Adam to Christ, about 4,000 years, and from Christ to where we are today, about 2,000 years. You find the block. And the genealogy cadence is established in Genesis chapter 1, beginning with verses 1 and 2. Genesis chapter 5, beginning with verses 1 and 2. Notice the record. The Bible says, this is the book of the, what? Genealogy of Adam. In other words, Adam's family line. In the day that God created man, he made him in what? In the likeness of God. He created them male and female and blessed them and called them what? Mankind in the day they were created. That's important. In the yom they were created, not in the process of creation. The beautiful thing is, and I need to say this properly, men did not evolve to become men. God, thank you, somebody. God created man to be man from the very beginning. Women did not evolve to become women because God gave them a responsibility after he created them. What did God say? Be fruitful and multiply. Now think about it. If evolution was correct, or evolution, if it has any credence, it would mean that Eve would have to evolve into the ability to procreate. But God gave her that instant ability, be fruitful and multiply and replenish the earth. Not only did he give Adam and Eve that, but he gave the same assignment to the animals. So the animals are procreating. And everyone was procreating after its kind. Meaning, the dog did not become the bird and the wolf did not become the owl. Everything that God created had the ability to create after its kind. That show God is a God of rhythm. The 6,000 years referred to the age of the earth, not the length of creation. Creation week was literally 6 days, not 6,000 years. Let's go to reason number 7. Here it is. God's word is, say it together with me. God's word is what? Immediate and also what else? Powerful. In other words, when you read what God does, there is no suggestion of a long, drawn-out process. Creation is depicted in these instant words, God said it, and it happened. Instantaneous and also powerful. Let's look at one of the first things God said. And I'd like us to read that together because this is the cadence of God. This is how divinity works. Together, then God said, let there be light, and there was light. God spoke, and creation happened. There is no delay. There was no evolutionary process, no symbolic period indicated. God just said it, and it happened. Amen. Matter of fact, the psalmist David now connects to Genesis' record. He affirms that what Genesis records is legitimate many, many years after the creation process. David the psalmist gives us these words in Psalm chapter 33, verse 6 and 9. And look at this. By the word of the Lord.

Where he said, Lord, how did you separate the nitrogen from the oxygen? How did you decide exactly what balance it would take for us to be sustained? Because, you know, we breathe in nitrogen. And it doesn't, we don't blow up. Right? The perfect balance. We put out carbon, we still don't blow up because carbon is combustible. We breathe in nitrogen and oxygen in the perfect balance, and God designed it to be so. Not a coincidence, but God is the chemist of chemists. God is the creator of creator. God is not the one that says, how do I do this, Olda? Could you help me out? Could you hold this while I try to create a tree? No, God speaks and it happens. Creation in its perfect order came forth from the hand of God. What did he do? What did God say? And how did it happen? Here's point number 8. Biological impossibility. Now, this is a significant one. Because if plants were created before the sun, then because this is a refutation of the long ages. Plants created before the sun refutes long ages. Now, I want to make a very important point. This is kind of deep. It caught me off guard, and I had to sit back and begin to allow this to sink into me before I let it sink into you. I want you to see this. Vegetation, plants, fruit trees, sun, moon, and stars, signs and seasons. Now, which was created before which? Do you know the vegetation was before the sun, moon, and stars? So watch this. So what light did they have? This is very significant. That means when God created light, light did not need the sun to create light. Did you ever think about that? We often say, well, the light has to be the result of the sun. No, he said, let there be light in the very beginning. And then he created the sun, moon, and stars later on. They had which means they had a different function than just giving light. And many of us know today, very much of us know today, that we get our nutrition from the sun. Am I right? If you're low on vitamin D, go outside and walk in the sun. This is God's creative ability, which is not a coincidence, but a beautiful design. God put in the rays of the sun vitamin D to sustain his creation. Not only that, the trees, have you noticed if you drive past a hillside, you notice if the sun is over here, the trees always lean toward the sun. Have you noticed that? You can always tell where the sun sets because the trees lean toward the sun. The trees get their nourishment from the sun. And so this is a very important point. So if God created the trees 1,000 years before he created the sun, the trees could not exist because they had no nourishment, killing the idea that it was 1,000 years between the creation of one and the creation of the other. Are you following? Because they needed each other. Now, if you had a plant outside overnight, well, it could last until the sun rises in the morning. But if you put a plant outside at night and it's going to be 500 years before the sun rise, I guarantee you it's going to be dead. It's not going to exist. Because it needs the sun and the nourishment in order for it to be sustained. So it's a biological impossibility that there were 1,000-year periods before each day, after each day, or each day being 1,000 years. Very insignificant. So let's go to reason number 9. Very significant. Reason number 9. This is beautiful. What's the 9th reason? God did what? God rested the 7th day. Now, this is beautiful. This is deep for me. Because if each day were 1,000 years and God rested the 7th day, it meant God was resting for 1,000 years. And God was not tired. But that also sends another message. If God says to us, 6 days you shall labor and do all your work, but the 7th day is the Sabbath, in it thou shalt do no work, thou nor thy son nor thy daughter, that means God intends for us to rest 1,000 years. You see the ridiculousness of that idea?
Because there is no switch over from

0: prophetic time, as it suggested, to literal time in a 24-hour day. But when you follow creation, you find there's an unbroken rhythm. And that rhythm is what God did when he said with me, let there be. Let's say that together. Let there be. And David said, he spoke and it was. God speaks and things happen. God is the God of order. Now let's look at this. God rested the seventh day. God rested the seventh yom. God rested the seventh yom. You find that word today. Yom Kippur. It's still being used today. It's an observation of a holy day. Yom Kippur in the Jewish economy. It's still being used today. It's not an arbitrary word. But now let's look at it in the context of the establishment of something that still exists today. And by the way, these last two reasons to me are the greatest evidence of the power of God's ability to create. God does not just create. God also recreates. Let's look at this together. Genesis chapter 2, verses 1 to verses 3. This is the seventh yom. And on the seventh day, what did God do? God ended his work, which he had done. And he rested on the what day? The seventh yom from all his work, which he had done. And watch this. And God blessed the seventh yom, I'm using that word intentionally, and sanctified it. Why? Because in it he rested from all his work which God had created and made. Now follow me, this is powerful. When you read that and understand the significance of the six literal days of creation and the last one that God rested on and blessed, then you begin to understand why the devil will come up with substitutionary ideologies. Because there's something that God did that he cannot do. The devil cannot bless. The devil cannot create. But he did say in Isaiah 14:14, I will be like the Most High. The devil does not want God to get the credit for what he has done. So he tries to delegitimize God as the creator, the God of order. As 1 Corinthians chapter 13 says, God is not the author of confusion. So what he does today, let's try to find a way to discredit God. Okay, we got to find a way to get rid of that last day. Are you following me? Because the devil's not upset with trees. He's not upset with horses. He's not upset with oceans. He's not upset with birds. He's upset with what God did on that last day, because it's the crowning act of his power to create. So if I can get rid of the crowning act of God's power to create, look at all the things that have happened as a result. I can find a day to substitute that with. That's exactly what happened today. It is impossible, I'm going to say this very clearly, it is impossible to believe as a creationist that God is the creator and not honor the day that your creator blessed.
1: Right. Amen.
0: It's irony at best. It's like saying, well, my anniversary is May 22nd, but I want to be May 21st instead. What would you say, honey?
2: No.
0: My wife would say no. I think your wife would say no too. Your husband would say no, because that's a sign of the day that we were sanctified. The Sabbath is a sign of sanctification between God and his creation. So the devil says, if I could find a way to get rid of that yom be gone, rather than seventh yom, if I can get rid of that yom, then God is not seen as the creator. And he comes up with the most ridiculous ideas. And I've said on several occasions, I've had chances to speak to atheists. Praise God, after our creation, after our conversation for a number of days, I had a conversation with an atheist up in Washington State. We were there for ASI, and after speaking for 3 days, it was so pleasant to hear him say, you know, for the very first time in my life, I think there's a possibility that God exists. Because evolutionists say the evidence of God as creator is missing, and I always say, if you say the evidence is missing, you got to tell me what's missing. If a woman says something was stolen from her bag, Beverly, you got to tell me what was stolen so I could look for it. But if you say something was taken from your bag and you say, I don't know what it is, then nothing was taken from your bag. If you say as an evolutionist that the evidence of God's creative power is missing, you've got to tell me what's missing. Else you have no argument. So I said to the atheist, let's go outside and look around us today. And let me show you what's not missing. Can you tell me how the trees became green? How the sky became blue? How the stars that we look at through eons of human existence, thousands of years go by, and yet astronomers begin to locate those stars where they were maybe 1,500 years or 2,000 years earlier. Who can do that but a God of perfect order? And that's the God who rested on the seventh day from all his work. Now that rest, I want to say something. If God was not tired, which the Bible says, he who keeps Israel neither sleeps nor slumber. If he was not tired, we've got to ask ourselves the question, why would God do that? Why would he rest when he was not tired? I would suggest that everything God does has a lesson for us in it, which takes me to my 10th point. The greatest evidence that the creation only took 6 days is the fourth commandment. Did you hear what I said? Because when the fourth commandment is given, it points directly back to creation. And by the way, there were no Jews when God created the earth. There were no Jews when God created the trees. They were almost 2,000 years in the future. As a matter of fact, Genesis 26 and verse 5, Abraham kept my commandments, my statutes and my laws. Abraham was not a Jew. He was from a province in Babylon. So you don't have to be a Jew to keep God's commandments. God's commandments are for all humanity because God's commandments is the perfect formula for an abundant Christian walk with the Lord. So what did God say? Let's look at what the Lord did. How amazing when he gave the Sabbath. And by the way, Exodus chapter 20 is not the institution of the Sabbath, but it's the reinstitution of the Sabbath. Because when the Israelites came out of Egypt, he said in Exodus chapter 16, how long do you refuse to keep my commandments, my statutes, and my laws? So that means they were in place already. Abraham could not have kept God's commandments, his statutes, and his laws if they were not in place long before Sinai. Abraham, Isaac, Jacob. Jacob had 12 sons, the sons of Jacob, the sons of Israel. They go into Egypt, they come out, and the Lord says, how long do you refuse to keep my commandments? Because the Sabbath did not get instituted after Egypt. It was a reminder. Look at Exodus chapter 20 and verse 11. How beautiful it is. Exodus 20 verse 11. Four in how many days? Six what? Yoms. The Lord made the heavens and the earth, the sea and all that is in them, and rested the what day? The seventh day. Therefore, the Lord did what? Blessed the Sabbath day and hallowed it. Today, the mystery is removed. The seventh day is a Sabbath. The Lord said it himself. The day he blessed is the day he called the Sabbath. For he rested on that day. Therefore, the Lord blessed the Sabbath day and hallowed it. When you go back to Genesis chapter 2, verse 1 to 3, there's only one day he blessed. It's the seventh what? The seventh yom. I want to see if you're following me. It's the seventh yom. He blessed the seventh yom, the seventh day. So the weekly Sabbath is based on God's own six-day creation. If creation took 6,000 years, then humans would have to work for 6,000 years before we could take a break. And by the way, we would not be able to do that. The Lord made it very, very clear. He tested the Israelites on the veracity of the Sabbath. Look at Exodus chapter 16. When they came out of Egypt, he said to them again, and this is, by the way, the post-creation statement of the Sabbath, confirming the seventh day existed. He said, 6 days you shall gather it, that is, gather manna. But on the seventh day, the Sabbath, there will be how much? Absolutely none. Day one creation, God created light and time. Day and night were created the first day, showing that day and night were not subject to sun and stars. The second day, God created sky and atmosphere. The third day, God created land, sea, and plants. The fourth day, God created the sun, moon, and stars. And the fifth day, God created sea creatures and birds. The sixth day, God created land, animals, and humanity. And my ancestors were created on the sixth day. How about yours? The sixth yom. But notice the record in Genesis chapter 1. Then God said, let there be light, lights in the firmament of the heavens to divide the day from the night, and let them be for signs and seasons and for what else? Days and for years. And the Bible says in Genesis 1:31, then God saw everything that he had made, and indeed it was very good. So the evening and the morning were the first day. I want to see if you were following me. And the evening and the morning were the sixth yom, the sixth day. So then now, in memory and in memoriam and in honor of God's creative ability, let's read this together. Exodus chapter 20, verse 8. Are you ready? Remember the Sabbath day to do what? To keep it holy. If you are a Christian and you believe in creation, God is calling you back to worship him as creator. Revelation chapter 14, verse 7, saying with a loud voice, fear God and give glory to him, for the hour of his judgment has come. And worship him, once again, who made heaven and earth, the sea and the what else? Springs of waters. Why? Because the seventh day is the Sabbath of the Lord your God. So here's the question I end with. It is not whether or not the world was created in 6,000 days. It's whether or not the God of creation is your God. If he is your God, here is how I end with the very beginning. In the beginning, God created the heavens and the earth. Can we say amen? That's the story of creation.
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2: One of the most delightful things you can do with your child is to play with him or her. Things like coloring, blowing bubbles, riding bikes, making sandcastles, and swinging are much more fun with at least two, especially if one of those is mom or dad. Time spent playing with your child is concrete evidence of your love for them and shows the value you place on their very existence. Not only will they love it, but you'll enjoy yourself too, as well as relieve some stress and refresh your perspective on life. Friends, take time every day to enjoy the family God has given to you.
0: The economy is one of the greatest concerns that face our world. People wonder if their future will be secure when the world market is so unstable. If your hope is in the stock market or your bank balance, the future may prove to be quite a scary ride. However, there is good news. Philippians 4:19 says, and my God shall supply all your need according to his riches and glory by Christ Jesus. Remember, the future is bright because with God, your line of credit has no limits.
3: Giving consent for Jesus to do for us that which we are incapable of doing is as simple as praying, Lord, take my heart, for I cannot give it. It's your property. Keep it pure, for I can't keep it for you. Save me in spite of my weak, unchristlike self. Mold me and fashion me and raise me into a pure and holy atmosphere where the rich current of your love can flow through my soul. Amen.
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1: Hello, friends. Would you like to hear an amazing fact? Redwood trees in California hold the records for both the tallest and the largest trees in the world. One coastal redwood is 380 feet tall, and the General Sherman Sequoia near Yosemite contains an incredible 52,500 cubic feet. Because of heavy logging, redwoods are now classified as endangered. Sadly, 95% of California's original old-growth redwoods are gone. Yet at the same time they were being cut down in California, they were taking root in another land. Because they are naturally resistant to rot and fire, Sequoia redwoods were first imported to the UK as seeds and seedlings in 1853. At the time, the trees became a symbol of wealth and power in the Victoria-era Britain. Redwoods were increasingly used to line the roads and landscape parks. The trees seemed to thrive in the rainy climate, and the fad continued for 100 years. Now, the giant redwood trees that are endangered in California are thriving in the UK. A survey has recently shown there are currently some 500,000 redwoods across the British countryside. By comparison, did you know there's only about 80,000 mature giant redwoods in their native range of California? You know, the Bible talks about transplants that are flourishing in a foreign environment.
2: That's right, Pastor Doug. You know, you spoke about redwoods, sequoias, giant sequoias. I know you have and I have. We've been there to close to Yosemite where they have a grove of these giant sequoia trees. It is humbling just standing next to one of these giant trees and looking up. It's truly an amazing tree. It's one of my favorite trees.
1: Yeah.
2: And of course, you always associate these giant trees with Northern California because of the climate and the history and all the rest of it. It is interesting, though, that you have the same tree now that is flourishing far away from Northern California, all the way over in Great Britain.
1: That's right. And, you know, folks might wonder, well, Pastor Doug, you usually tie these amazing facts to some biblical truth. Where are you going to go with this?
2: Mm-hmm.
1: You know, folks, you might be surprised to know that for almost 2,000 years, Jehovah revealed himself and worked through and operated through the Jewish nation, Israel. But after the time of Christ, and Jesus said this would happen, the gospel exploded from Pentecost, where all the Jews had gathered. They took the gospel back to their respective countries. And in one century, the majority of people now believing in Jehovah were no longer Jewish. The religion of the true God had spread far beyond the borders of Israel. And so that, you know, today, the amount of people reading the Bible, I think there's 16 million Jews in the world, approximately. I think half of them are in Israel, and approximately, and the other half are in the U.S., well, I should say, you know, 45% in Israel, 45% in the U.S., and the others are scattered around the world. But there's 2 billion people in the world that believe the Bible that are Christians. And it's spread far beyond, the religion that began in Israel has spread far beyond the borders. It's interesting that you consider the Bible tells us that Christianity is really an extension of Judaism. You know, Paul said this was going to happen. You can read in Romans 9, verse 25. As he says in Hosea, Paul is quoting the Old Testament, I will call them my people who were not my people, and her beloved who was not beloved. And it will come to pass in the place where it was said of them, you are not my people, there they shall be called the sons of the living God. And so the gospel then went to the Gentiles, and now you've got this whole nation of spiritual Jews that are scattered around the world.
2: And we have a free offer that talks about that.
1: That's right.
2: People often ask, well, what about Israel and Bible prophecy? What does the Bible teach? We've got a book. It's called Spiritual Israel, and it explores this very subject. Who is Israel, at least spiritual Israel today? We'll be happy to send you the book. The number to call for that is 800-835-6747. 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Well, before we go to the phone lines, Pastor Doug, we always start with prayer. Let's do that now. Dear Father, what a joy it is to be able to spend time in your word once again and open up the scriptures. And we just pray for your spirit. We know the Bible is your book, Lord. And be with those who are listening, wherever they might be, if they're in their car, at home, and just lead us into a clearer understanding of the Bible. We thank you in Jesus' name. Amen.
1: Amen.
2: All right. We are ready for our first call. We got Gary in Illinois. Gary, welcome to Bible Answers Live.
3: Thank you. In Exodus 19, verse 16, it says, on the morning of the third day, there were thunders, lightnings, and a thick cloud on the mountain, and a very loud trumpet blast, so that all the people in the camp trembled. So my question is God preparing us for a significant event as he did Israel when he was giving them the Ten Commandments? Today there are dozens of videos with trumpets sounding in the sky. People are asking, what are those trumpets? You know, and so that's my question.
1: All right. Hey, thank you. Well, it is true that there are trumpets compared with the last days. Not only do you have seven trumpets in Revelation that span the course of military history that of the Christian era, but, you know, there may be some trumpets that are going to be blowing right at the end of time, sort of like when the before Jericho fell, Joshua sent the priest out ahead of the army blowing seven trumpets. So, of course, the Lord's going to descend from heaven with the voice of the archangel and the trump of God. Now, the trumpets that you're hearing people talk about on YouTubes, I would have to say I've not seen those. So there may be signs and things happening in the heavens. It says that in Luke. No question about that.
2: Definitely seems our skies are getting more noisy just with all of the travel taking place and different types of aircraft and planes. I know we hear helicopters fly over all the time and jets. It becomes pretty noisy just listening up to what's happening in the sky. Haven't heard a trumpet though, but, you know, there's a lot of noise.
1: Just think about all of the radio signals and cell phone signals and television signals that are going through the air at this moment. It's amazing that we're not all microwaved.
2: That's right.
1: With all that.
2: All right. Thank you, Gary. We got Brittany listening in California. Brittany, welcome to the program.
4: Yeah. My question is, why did Peter cut off the ear of Malchus when he knew that Jesus was able to heal people?
1: Well, I think that the apostles were thinking that Jesus was going to do something to set himself up as an earthly king. And that's why James and John said, when you're in your kingdom, can we sit on the right and left of your throne? They were picturing Jesus not as reigning from heaven, not as a spiritual kingdom. And in fact, even after the resurrection, I think Philip said, Lord, will you at this time establish the kingdom? And so when they came to arrest Jesus, Peter maybe thought, well, this is going to be the nuclear moment that's going to change everything. And that they were supposed to take up arms. So I don't think that they thought Jesus was going to go through the battlefield healing everybody. I think they thought that this was the pivotal moment when they would fight and Jesus would assert his power to make himself king.
2: You know, there's several times recorded in scripture where the mob, and there was times when the disciples thought that they needed to force Christ, so to speak, to be king, to take on some position when he fed the 5,000. And there was, people felt, you know, we need to make him king. And I'm sure the disciples were part of that plot. And Jesus finally sent them on a ship to cross the lake. Mm-hmm. And here maybe, like you say, the disciples might think, well, the time has come. You know, it's the Passover. Everyone's coming to Jerusalem. He already entered the city riding on the back of a donkey. And that was connected with a king. And And I don't know, though, if Peter was really thinking right there. He just responded. He just reacted.
1: Yeah, no one had ever really laid hands on Jesus to arrest him before. Mm-hmm. And so that's why before they went to the dinner, they said, "Lord, we have two swords." And he said, "You don't get it." He said, "Enough of this." Mm-hmm. Anyway, all right. Well, thank you, Brittany. Appreciate your question.
2: Yeah, we got Tahe listening in New York. Tahe, welcome to the program.
5: Hello. My question is, are dinosaurs real?
1: Yes, dinosaurs are real. When I grew up, you sound like a young man, I grew up across the street from the Museum of Natural History in New York City. And I used to go over there, and I wanted to be a paleontologist, and I'd look at all the dinosaur bones. And yeah, they were very real. The dinosaurs just lived contemporaneous. That means at the same time as people. And so there's been a lot of confusion about the dating methods. Recently, they found dinosaur bones, the thigh bone of a Tyrannosaurus rex that still had soft tissue. It certainly could not be 65 million years old. And the person who discovered that was, you know, an atheist paleontologist. They admitted it. They had no religious agenda. So, the dinosaurs did live on the Ark of Noah. They didn't take great big full-grown brontosauruses or triceratops or stegosauruses. They probably took small ones, and they could have taken eggs or babies. So I think a lot of the animals, when they put them in the ark, they didn't need to take full-grown ones.
2: And of course, after the flood then, the environment changed to the point where these animals couldn't flourish anymore.
1: Yeah, that or people like Nimrod the Hunter killed them off. Mm. But we still have great reptiles. You know, there's Komodo dragons, and there's some big crocodiles in the Nile. And a dinosaur is just a very large reptile that's extinct. But we still have big reptiles.
2: Okay, we got Manuel listening in Illinois. Manuel, welcome to the program.
6: Hello. My question is, what's the best explanation or the nearest interpretation of Colossians 2:16?
1: All right, well, let me read this for our friends that are listening. Colossians chapter 2, verse 16. So let no one judge you in food or in drink, or regarding a festival or new moon or Sabbaths, which are a shadow of things to come, but the substances of Christ. Now, some people have read Colossians 2:16, and they're saying, oh, you don't need to worry about the Sabbath. It says right there, don't let anyone judge you regarding the new moon or Sabbaths. Well, the key is, it says Sabbaths, which are a shadow. There were Sabbaths that were created after sin. There were annual Sabbaths that were shadows pointing to Christ. It's not talking here about the Sabbath day is singular. It's not plural. It's a day that goes back before there was sin. Right there at the beginning, on the seventh day of creation, God made the Sabbath day. And Jesus said he made it for man, not for Jews, but for humanity. Christ said the Sabbath is made for man. That's anthropos, like anthropology, the human race. Everyone needs the Sabbath. Everyone needs a day of rest. The Jewish annual Sabbaths were nailed to the cross. And this is what Colossians 2:16 is talking about. It has nothing to do with a weekly day of worship or rest.
2: You know, we do have a study guide called The Last Day of History, and it talks about the Sabbath and what the Bible has to say about it. We'll be able to send it to anyone who calls and asks. The number to call for that is 800-835-6747. You can ask for the study guide. It's called The Last Day of History. You can also dial #250 and ask for it by name. You can also ask to sign up for free to the Amazing Facts Bible School, and you actually go through all of these lessons dealing with a number of very important Bible topics. So you can also ask when you call to be enrolled in the free Amazing Facts Bible School. Next caller that we have is Isaiah in Texas. Isaiah, welcome to the program.
7: Good evening, pastors. Thank you both for what you do. My question tonight is, how can we trust denominational writings? And is an example of Ellen White.
1: Well, if you read in 1 Corinthians chapter 12 and chapter 14, Paul makes it very clear that the gift of prophecy is still something that God uses. When you look in Revelation chapter 12, it says in verse 17 that the dragon, the devil, is wroth with the remnant of her seed, the church. He goes, he's wroth with a woman. He goes to make war with the remnant of her seed that keeps the commandments of God and has the testimony of Jesus. If you look in Revelation 19:10, it says the testimony of Jesus is the spirit of prophecy. And so the law and the prophets, God, you know, it goes all the way through history. You read in Joel chapter 2, it'll come to pass in the last days, I'll pour out my spirit on all flesh. Your sons and your daughters will dream dreams. They'll prophesy. And that's also quoted in Acts chapter 2. So does God still inspire people and speak through people in the last days? And I think, you know, unequivocally, the Bible says yes. Now, does that mean that that is to be added to the scripture or put on the same level as the scripture? No. Categorically, no. The scriptures are complete. But there's a distinction. To say that God does not inspire or that God does not speak through people is a different issue. And so I believe Ellen White fits in that category of someone who is inspired. And for those out there who don't know who that is and would question that, I'd say taste and see for yourself. You know, read a book like Steps to Christ and see if it doesn't support biblical truth. And there's biblical tests. I think we got a lesson that talks about that. There's a series of biblical tests that you can apply to find out if a person meets the criteria of what is the definition of prophecy.
2: And I think the point you make is important when it comes to anyone who claims to be a prophet or have a message from God. It needs to be tested by the Bible. The Bible says to the law and to the testimony, if they speak not according to this, there is no light in them. So The Bible is to be the test. But having said that, we need to recognize that God does still speak through people, especially to guide in certain circumstances. We do have a study guide. It's called Does God Inspire Psychics, Astrologers and Psychics? That is one of our study guides and deals with the subject. We'll be happy to send it to anyone who calls and asks. The number is 800-835-6747. You can also dial #250 on your phone. As for the study guide, Does God Inspire Psychics? That's all that I'll need to be able to find that lesson. We'll be happy to send it to you and read it and share it with somebody else. Mm-hmm. Next caller that we have is Shannon listening in Georgia. Shannon, welcome to the program.
8: Hi. My question is on Acts 23, verse 6, and it says that Paul's parents were both Jews, but then it says that he was born of Pharisees. Could you please explain that?
1: Yeah, well, the Pharisees were all Jewish, so there's no conflict there. Matter of fact, I can't think of a Pharisee that wasn't also Jewish. By the way, the Hebrews are different from Jews. You could be Hebrew and maybe from the tribe of Issachar. The Jews were typically from the tribe of Judah, Benjamin, and Levites could be called Jews, but it's a derivative from the word Judah. The 10 tribes were carried away captive. Paul was from the tribe of Benjamin, but so he was also a Jew. The Pharisees were a sect within Judaism that was extremely rigorous and fastidious about keeping the law of Moses.
2: Okay, very good. We've got Eden listening in Arizona. Eden, welcome to the program.
9: Hello, pastors.
1: Hi.
9: Yeah, real quick, you two are going to stand out in heaven. Your crowns are going to be so heavy that the prophets are going to say, who are these guys?
1: I hope I'm just there. I'll be happy for that.
9: I believe you're going to make it, brother. Anyway, my question is, it's in Revelation 13, verse 8, and it says, all who dwell on the earth will worship him whose names have not been written in the book of life. And so there is have not been written. And so my question is, if our names are written in the book of life, are we protected somehow from worshiping?
1: Well, you know, of course, if you are a follower of Christ, the Bible says that, you know, you can be sealed. And God said it, if it were possible, even the very elect would be deceived. But, you know, God's people that are surrendered to him, he will keep them. Of all that the Father gives me, I will lose nothing. Jesus will keep us. And so if we're living lives of consecration to God and our names are in the book of life, I believe we will be sealed and kept. There are people that sometimes their names are in the book of life, and where is it in Revelation? He says, I will not blot their names out. Both in Revelation and even Moses said, you know, you can blot a name out of the book of life. So some may have their names removed.
2: That's Revelation chapter 3, verse 5. It says, he who overcomes shall be clothed in white garment, and I will not blot his name out of the book of life.
1: Yeah. So I think everybody that is kept during the final plagues. Their names are in the book, and they're kept by God.
2: Right.
1: During that time.
2: So your names get entered into the book when you receive Jesus as your personal Savior. But if you turn away from him, it does appear from this passage that your name can be blotted out of the book.
1: Yeah.
2: And if your name is out of the book, well, then you're subject to worshiping the beast power, as we read about in Revelation chapter 13. So we want our names to remain in the Lamb's Book of Life.
1: Amen.
2: All right. Next caller that we have is Chandler listening in California. Chandler, welcome to the program.
10: Hi. My question is, when Moses went up to the burning bush and he had to take off his shoes, did they have to take off their shoes in the holy place, in the most holy place?
1: Yeah, good question. I don't know that there's a comment. The priests would wash their feet and their hands in the laver. And it may be that, you know, it's not mentioned. I doubt it had a dirt floor. My guess is there were some carpets, because they use carpets in the tents. My guess is there were some carpets in there. And it may be that as the priests entered the holy place, that they were barefoot.
2: It would make sense if they had to wash their feet before going in, that they probably wouldn't put on their dirty sandals afterwards.
1: Yeah.
2: It would appear that they would probably go barefoot with their feet washed into the holy place. And of course, when you get to Solomon's temple, then it had a floor that was, you know, with gold everywhere. So they'd walk on that special floor when they walked in, and they probably wouldn't wear shoes. And of course, we've been to the Middle East, and we've been over in that part of the world. And still today, the custom exists that when you go into a place of worship, a church, you remove your shoes when you go in, you know, with your socks or barefoot. It's a sign of reverence.
1: Yeah, even today, if you go to the Dome of the Rock, the site where the temple used to be, you take your shoes off. And when we go to church in India, a lot of several places take your shoes off. So, absolutely.
2: Okay, thank you. We've got Virginia listening in California. Virginia, welcome to the program.
11: Hi, good evening.
1: Evening.
11: My question is, what does pure, or what does surrender or total surrender mean? Like, should I not be watching movies or certain music? Or I can watch some that are like, you know, more like cooking shows or some. But what is a total surrender?
1: Well, total surrender would mean you're willing to do whatever God wants you to do. And so in every situation, you would say, not my will, thy will be done. Now, that would mean that you apply a biblical test to your life. Paul says, whatever things are noble, just, pure, that was at Philippians 4. He says, think on these things. So if it's a TV program, you want to ask, is it noble, just, pure? Not too many programs pass that criteria. And you can always ask, what would Jesus do? A Christian's a follower of Christ. There's a prayer in the Bible. The fellow who first uttered the prayer, I don't have much confidence in Ahab, but actually he made a statement. He said, all that I am and all that I have are yours. And that is actually a very good statement. All that I am and all that I have is yours. That would be total surrender. That's why Jesus said, we deny ourselves, take up our cross, and follow him. And sometimes that might mean deny something that we're listening to or watching or eating or spending money on or whatever it is.
2: You know, the verse you're referring to, Pastor, like Philippians 4 verse 8, it says, finally, brethren, whatever things are true, whatever things are noble, whatever things are just, whatever things are pure, whatever things are lovely, whatsoever things are of good report, if there be any virtue, if there be any praise, meditate on these things. So that's good counsel. You know, we do have a book. It's called Life in the Spirit. And it talks a little bit about living that victorious, spirit-filled life. We'll be happy to send that to anyone who calls and asks. The number is 800-835-6747. You can also dial #250 and ask for the book. It's called Life in the Spirit. We'll send it to you. You can get a digital download. If you're outside of North America, just go to the website, amazingfacts.org, and you'll be able to read the book there at the media library. Next caller that we have is Jerry in Georgia. Jerry, welcome to the program.
12: Hello.
1: Hi, Jerry, you're on.
12: I was just wondering what the world would be like after probation closes.
1: Well, you can read in Matthew chapter 12, it says at that time, this is verse 1, Michael will stand up, the great prince that stands for the children of thy people, and there will be a time of trouble such as there never has been ever since there was a nation, even unto the same time. So there is a great time of trouble when Michael stands up. That's when Christ ceases his intercession, and he stands as though he's preparing to come. He stands as though judgment has, has been completed, and there's a great time of trouble. So he also, Jesus mentions that in Matthew 24, time of trouble such as there never has been. So this is the time of Revelation 15 and 16 when the seven last plagues are poured out. Now that hasn't started yet, you know, because it says the oceans and the rivers turn to blood, but it's coming. And you know, that's why we want to have our names written in that book now.
2: Mm-hmm. All right, very good. We've got Christopher listening in California. Christopher, welcome to the program. You're on the air.
13: Hello, good evening.
1: Evening.
13: My question is, would it be wrong to do boxing as self-defense, not to do it professionally, just to train?
1: Well, I don't know if I can give an unbiased answer, because when I was a kid, my mother dated a boxer for a while, and he gave my brother and I gloves and a few lessons, and I always enjoyed it. But you have to ask yourself, you know, what would Jesus do, as we just said a minute ago? It's hard for me. You know, sometimes I'll see a boxing match. You know, you're surfing through the channels, you see it, and I want to watch. And if I watch for a minute, then I notice I get all excited. It's just violent. You know, you get two guys trying to bludgeon each other and knock the other one senseless. But you hope you never be in a situation where you need to use boxing or any kind of martial arts to defend yourself. I think there's probably good things you can do for exercise. And I know I used to wrestle with my kids, so that's a little different than trying to knock someone out. You ever wrestle with your boys, John?
2: Oh, all the time, yeah. Not anymore.
1: They're too big?
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1: Hey, don't go away, friends. We're coming back. Hopefully that gave you some answer for your question. 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
1: 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And Good News Television. And so we're on a number of stations, rebroadcast on 3ABN. And if you've got a Bible question, give us a call. Who's next? By the way, my name's Doug Batchelor.
2: My name is John Ross, and we've got Russell listening in California. And he has a question about the Pool of Bethesda. Russell, welcome to the program.
16: Hi, pastors. Thank you for taking my question. My question is, did the angel of the Lord really stir the Pool of Bethesda?
1: All right, well, some of you know the story here. It's in the Gospel of John, I think it's chapter 5, and it says that the people would gather around this pool, sitting on the porch, and they were all manner of sick people, and they'd see the water bubble or stir somehow, and they had a belief that an angel had troubled the water, and whoever got in first was healed. Well, I think that John is relating what the legend was. I can't imagine that an angel of God would find any joy in stirring the water and watching people clamber over each other to be the first one in. That would seem kind of like a cruel pastime. So I don't believe the angel of the Lord was doing that. I think it's just saying that they had a belief. It was a legend. It was a local myth, kind of like they got the waters of Lourdes, where people go and they think if they can just be there, or number of holy sites, it had become a tradition. But it wasn't actually God's angel that was doing that.
2: Yeah, some have even suggested with the archaeological, you know, they found the Pool of Bethesda, and they actually did archaeological digs, and they found the arches around there, and some think that there were springs close by or under the pool that fed the pool, and maybe every now and again there would be some sort of a ripple or a bubble that would arise, yeah, or something
1: I've
2: like that.
1: I've got springs, and every now and then see bubbles come up. Yeah. So, could have been.
2: All right, thank you. Next caller that we have is Bruce listening in North Carolina, and he's got a question about not being under the law, but under grace. Bruce, welcome to the program.
17: Thank you, pastors. I just wanted to ask, I did APCO online. And under the section for answering objections, how does one respond to, we're not under the law anymore, but we're under grace?
1: Well, we are under grace, but what does that mean? Does being under grace mean you no longer need to obey God's law? Well, Paul actually asks that question in Romans, and he says, I think it's chapter 6, he says, God forbid. How shall we who are dead to sin live any longer? So when it says under the law, Paul is talking about those who, because they've broken the law, and that's all of us, the penalty is death. We are under the death penalty of the law. But through Jesus' mercy, he washes us from our sin. We are forgiven. We are no longer living under a death penalty of the law, because we are now living under grace. But being under grace does not mean you no longer have an obligation to obey the law. Indeed, those who are under grace are the most eager to do God's will and obey the law. So we have a free book, actually, that talks about, does God's grace blot out the law? That answers that with a lot more scripture, too.
2: If you'd like to receive the book, just call and ask for it. The number is 800-835-6747. You can ask for the book, Does God's Grace Blot Out the Law? You can dial #250 on your phone and say Bible Answers Live, and then ask for the book, Does God's Grace Blot Out the Law? You'll be able to get a digital download of the book. If you're outside of North America, visit the website, amazingfacts.org. Next caller that we have is Lee, listening in Texas, and he has a question about the Garden of Gethsemane and what Jesus prayed. Lee, welcome to the program.
18: Yes, my question is, when Jesus prayed in the Garden of Gethsemane, asking God to take the cup from him, why was he afraid to die if he knew he was going to come back?
1: Well, I don't think Jesus was afraid of death. The thing that terrified him, if that's the right word, that he was most anxious about, is this would be the first time he had been separated from the Father. Now, keep in mind that Christ is love. God is love. God the Father, God the Son, their very essence of their nature is love, which they had expressed together from eternity past. And now, if it's probably incomprehensible for us that for the first time in eternity, God the Father and the Son would be separated. And I think looking at that and knowing that he would be bearing sin, and Christ was going to be facing death the way a lost person faces the second death, he felt the hopelessness that the lost feel. And so that's why he said, if there's any other way that this cup might pass from me, I think compared to the mental suffering, the physical suffering was small. The anguish that he felt about being separated from the Father, not death, is what I think was weighed heavily on it, the most heavily on his heart.
2: Absolutely. All right, thank you, Lee. We've got Alan listening in North Carolina, and he's got a question about the first miracle that Jesus performed, turning water into wine.
19: So thanks for taking my call, pastors. Good evening to you. Yeah. I was just wondering about that first miracle. Jesus seemed a bit reluctant, and also it seemed less significant and profound than the other miracles of raising the dead and healing the blind and other things he did. I just wonder if there's some more significance to that turning water into wine that I don't get.
1: Yeah, well, I think so. I'll give you a couple things quickly. First of all, the wine, Jesus tells us, at the end of his life is a symbol of the blood of the covenant. And turning the water into the wine, the first plague that Moses enacted upon the Pharaoh was turning the water into blood of the river. Christ, and that was the beginning of their deliverance. That was the first plague that ultimately ended with their freedom from Egypt. Christ's first miracle is turning water into wine, which he says is a symbol of his blood. The last thing that Jesus does on the cross is the people give him sour wine after he said, I thirst. That it was sour. It was not good. He saved good wine at the wedding. He takes sour wine on the cross. It's almost as though he gives us his and takes ours. It's like a blood transfusion. And so there's great significance here. When he didn't downplay it, but when his mother told him they're out of wine, he said, woman, my hour is not yet come. She thought that this miracle could be the context of somehow announcing his messiahship. And he was letting her know, no. One more thing. I think it's significant that a creation began with a marriage in the garden. And the first miracle of Christ was to condone or to bless a wedding. And Jesus still wants to bless marriages today.
2: And of course, if you look at the broader context, you have a marriage, you have Christ, and then the church being his bride.
1: That's right.
2: And in order for that to take place, you had to have the crucifixion symbolized by the juice or the wine. And then it says the governor of the feast had to give his approval. And so after Christ rose from the dead, when he met Mary, he said, do not cling to me, I have not yet appeared to my Father in heaven. Mm-hmm. So that first miracle, I think, is lots of profound significance in revealing Christ's mission and, yeah, and what he was here on earth to do. It's a great
1: I feel
2: great
1: a sermon
2: miracle.
1: Coming on.
2: There's a lot there. That's a great study.
1: That's good.
2: All right. Thank you, Alan. We got Joanne in Arizona. Joanne, welcome to the program.
20: Thank you. What does that mean by very few will make it through the eye of the needle?
1: Yeah, Jesus said it's harder for a rich man to go to heaven than it is for a camel to go through the eye of a needle. Well, first of all, Jesus can save rich people because right after he makes that statement in Luke, it tells about Zacchaeus, who is very rich, being saved. And of course, you know, there'll be people, there's exceptions. It's harder for rich people to be saved because they start trusting in their riches. But you do have people like David and Solomon and Abraham and Jacob that had great substance, and they'll be in the kingdom. There's a warning. God said to the children of Israel, when you are blessed and you're living in houses you didn't build and eating from vineyards and drinking from wells and you become fat, don't forget about the Lord. And there's a danger that we start trusting in ourselves and our stuff and security, and we stop praying. So the eye of a needle, though,

0: And he could also just be using a metaphor. You know, Jesus said, if you got a plank in your eye and you say to your friend, help me get the piece of dust out of your eye, well, that's called irony, pardon the pun. So he may have just been using the irony of trying to picture a camel going through the eye of a needle.
1: Okay, thank you. We've got Marvin's listening in Canada, and he has a question about the Antichrist power of Revelation 13. Marvin's, welcome to the program.
2: Yes, hello, Pastor. Is the papacy the only Antichrist according to Revelation 13, or can there be several Antichrists according to 1 John 2, verse 18 to 22?
0: Yeah, in 1 John, matter of fact, you don't find the word Antichrist in the book of Revelation. You find the person or the power of the Antichrist in Revelation. The word Antichrist is mentioned in 1 John. He said, yeah, there are many Antichrists. So in a broader sense, a power that is working against Christ is Antichrist. You're opposing the work and the spirit of Christ. That means you're against Christ. But then there was a big prophetic Antichrist that's mentioned in prophecy. And for 500 years, Protestants have identified the papacy as that Antichrist. When the Christian church lost its simplicity and purity and became a political power and, you know, a lot of money and kind of adopted idolatry from the Romans, they felt like the church went through a great compromise, and it fulfilled that many of the prophecies that talk about what the Antichrist would become.
1: Yes, it's interesting, Pastor Doug. There was a time period during the early days of the Protestant Reformation where there were two rival popes, and they were both accusing each other of being Antichrists.
0: That's right.
1: So you have one pope accusing another pope of being the Antichrist, and the other pope accusing that one of being the Antichrist. So it is interesting when you study the history of what transpired there. We do have a study guide, and it's called Who is the Antichrist? And we'll be happy to send that to anyone who wants to study the subject further. The number to call is 800-835-6747, or you can dial #250 on your phone, say Bible Answers Live, and then ask for that study guide by name, Who is the Antichrist? And you'll be able to learn a lot about what this topic is all about in the Bible. Next caller that we have is Carlos, and he's calling from Texas. He's got a question about Luke 17, talking about the days of Lot and Noah. Carlos, welcome to the program.
3: Good evening, pastors, and thanks for your ministry. God bless.
0: Yeah, thank you.
3: My question is, on Luke 17, Jesus mentions both the days of Lot and the days of Noah in speaking of his coming kingdom. And I wanted to ask you about the scenario after Noah leaves the ark, right, and is saved, essentially, and Lot is pulled out of Sodom. Both of them have an encounter with wine. I wondered if that has any significance prophetically for today or for the future.
0: You know, that's interesting. I did a study comparing Lot and Noah, and in many ways, there's many similarities and many paradoxes. Noah has just sons. Lot has just daughters. Noah saves his entire family. Lot loses his family. He's separated from the cities. Lot moves to the city. You can see a lot of parallels that are happening there. But it is true that a Lot drinks wine. He sleeps with his daughters and has Moab and Ammon. And Noah drinks wine, and he stumbles around naked and curses his grandson and son. So, I've got a whole study on that. And what it all means is, I'm not sure yet, but there are a lot of interesting parallels. They're almost like opposites.
1: And of course, when Jesus mentions that, he's talking about what was happening in society at that time.
0: Right.
1: What was happening in the days of Noah. You had violence filling the earth. It says every imagination of the heart is evil continually. Yeah, the time of Lot there in the city of Sodom and the other cities surrounding the area, where they had plenty to eat, they were lazy, they were involved in all kinds of sexual misconduct and morality issues, and that's sort of a description of what's happening in our world today.
0: Mm-hmm.
1: Things are falling apart all around us, so I think that's an important lesson connected there. Next caller that we have is Dana, listening in Nevada, and Dana has a question about the chronological order of the scriptures. Dana, welcome to the program.
4: Hi, my question is regarding Revelation chapter

0: chapter 13, verses 3 and 5. And power was given unto him to continue 42 months. But in verse 3 says that, and I saw one of his heads as it were wounded to death. Why the order is that way? My son understood that the 42 months are followed after the wound.
1: Yeah. Oh, do you want to?
2: Yeah, when you look at some of these passages, especially in Revelation 13, not everything, as you mentioned, is given in chronological order. Rather, clues are given. And these clues are very important to help identify who the power is. Now, in Bible prophecy, a beast represents a political power. Mm-hmm. This first beast of Revelation 13 is both got a political component, but also a religious component. And it says that he would rule for 42 months. There were 30 days in a Hebrew month, and you times that out, 30 times 42, comes to 1260. One prophetic day is equal to one literal year. Mm-hmm. So one of the clues given in the verse is that this power would rule for 1260 years. And then it would receive a deadly wound. Now, it's not always written in strict chronological order, but it's giving us clues. And when we put the clues together, we can identify who this power is. Not only this power, but also the other beast that you read about in Revelation 13 that comes from the earth. Again, you put the clues together, and that is identified. It's the U.S. in Bible prophecy.
1: Mm-hmm. Thank you.
2: All right, next caller that we have is Leo in Arizona. Leo, welcome to the program.
3: My question is on Matthew 4, 1 through 11, especially the 3. Did Satan not know who Jesus was when he was trying to tempt him?
1: Well, I think Satan definitely knew that this was the Son of God. In fact, at the beginning of Jesus' ministry, often when he encountered demon-possessed people, they said, "We know who you are." So if the demons knew, then you can count on the devil knowing. The bigger question is, did Jesus know? Maybe not at first, when the devil appeared as an angel of light. You can read in 2 Corinthians 11, Satan himself can be transformed into an angel of light. But when he began to say, "If you're the Son of God," that sort of betrayed that this was not an angel sent from heaven. Of course, when he finally said, "Fall down and worship me," then all doubt was removed who this was.
2: And when the devil said, "If you are the Son of God," he wasn't asking because he didn't know. He was wanting to cause Christ to question
1: right.
2: The promise that he knew he was the Son of God and to exercise his power on his own behalf, contrary to the will of the Father. Mm-hmm. So it was not a genuine question there by any means. It was a plot. It was part of a temptation.
1: That's right.
2: All right, next caller that we have is Dana, listening from California. You're on the air.
4: Yes, okay. My question is, from the Bible, how can I pray more effectively? I know about the Lord's Prayer, but is there another part of the Bible that can help me pray more effectively?
1: Yeah, I think there's a number of passages you can look at. You know, the Bible says that we pray without ceasing, Paul tells us. And that doesn't mean that you go around on your knees all the time praying. It means being in an attitude of knowing that God is always a prayer away. Many times during the day, I'm just lifting prayers to the Lord and talking to the Lord and saying, "Help me with this," or "Pray for that person." And so prayer is also being in continual communion with God. It's not just one prayer. But there should also be regular official prayer time where you kneel if you're able and you have your personal devotions and you commit your life to the Lord. At the end of the day, you may be asking for mercy and wisdom for the next day. Looking at some of the prayers in the Bible that you see, you can see, Jacob is wrestling with God in prayer. You can read the prayers of Solomon, the prayers of Daniel, the prayers of Hannah. There's a lot of beautiful prayers recorded in the Bible, Nehemiah. And that, I think, also gives you a context about prayer. Prayers don't have to be long. You look at the prayer of Elijah, fire comes down from heaven, but the prayer is less than 18 seconds, I think.
2: You know, Pastor, I'm just looking at our books here.
1: Teach us to pray.
2: Book. Yeah, that's right. I wanted to check on the name there. We have a book that talks about prayer, and you might find that helpful. It's just called Teach Us to Pray, and the number to call for that is 800-835-6747. You can ask for the book, Teach Us to Pray, or dial #250 and say Bible Answers Live. Ask for the book by name. If you're outside of North America, just visit our website, just amazingfacts.org, and you'll be able to get a lot more information over there.
1: Thank you, Dana.
2: Next caller that we have is Nell in California asking about what does the Bible say about competitive sports? Nell, welcome to the program.
5: Hi, thank you, Pastor.
1: Yeah.
5: I was wondering, what does the Bible say about competitive sports? Because some Christians seem to feel that you should not participate in any types of competitive sports, you know, even tennis, basketball, or watch them. And some Christian writers also would say the same things according to what they say. So mm-hmm. what does the Bible say about it, and what can we as Christians participate in?
1: All right, well, if you're talking about what does the Bible say, there are principles in the Bible that I think you can apply to sports. Paul freely uses sports references. He talks about, I do not box the air. He says, I do not run as though I'm not trying. And he says, if you're going to run the race, run to win. And so, you know, Paul incorporates, and you got to keep in mind, the Greek culture had greatly influenced the Hebrews and the Romans, and sports were a big part of that. That's where you get the word gymnasium comes all the way back from them. So, Paul uses sport analogies a lot. He doesn't necessarily say anything negative about sports, but he does talk about the spirit and the mind of Christ. A lot of sports in the competition, it's not the idea of just getting exercise, but it's almost like you know, there's violence, and I think Christians ought to avoid any kind of violent sports. I think that when an emphasis is made on winning and the trophies and the pride, that's not the spirit of Christ. Pastor Ross and I, maybe confession is good for the soul but bad for the reputation. We play racquetball together. We don't make a big deal about who wins. I get over it in about 5 minutes. But we try to keep score so you can know when the game ends. So it's a great exercise. There's nothing inherently wrong with getting exercise where there's a sport connected, but there's some principles that you can apply to different sports that may be a guide.
2: You know, I think some sports are just geared to hurting people. I mean, there's sort of these combative sports where it's just, they're just hitting each other, trying to knock each other out. It's even one step more, you might say, than boxing, where it's just violent and its goal is to hurt people. I don't think Christians should be involved in anything like that.
1: Yeah.
2: It just feeds that mindset of anger and violence, and, you know, We don't want that.
1: Exercise is great. And Paul says bodily exercise profits, but godliness profits more. Unfortunately, you know, some of the sports, if like professional football, now I'm probably going to get letters on this, a lot of those guys suffer injuries that they carry with them through their lives. So it doesn't build their bodies up. It often breaks their bodies down. Mm-hmm. So, you know, that clearly, I think, is not a healthy thing for a Christian to engage in.
2: All right. Very good. Thank you. Do we have time for one more, Pastor Doug?
1: We do, if it's quick.
2: All right, let's see. We've got Matthew in Tennessee. Matthew, we've got about a minute. And your question this evening.
6: Hi, pastors. In Mark 7:19, in the New American Standard Bible, it says parenthetically that thus he made all foods clean. And then in the King James Version, it doesn't say that.
1: Yes.
6: It kind of makes me not trust the other translations. I don't know if did the translator just add that, I guess, is my question.
1: Yeah, there's a manuscript where they've added that. And Jesus said that what goes in your mouth doesn't defile you. It goes in and it comes out, thus purging all meats. In King James, it just means your body, you know, basically purges the food that you eat. That's not how you get defiled. And then someone took the liberty of saying, in saying this, Jesus declared all foods clean. That is not in the original manuscripts, in the Greek, most manuscripts, I should say. But friends, we're out of time for this segment of the program. I always like to remind people, we sign off in two stages. Stay tuned, stand by. We're going to go through some rapid-fire internet Bible questions. God bless, and we'll study together again next week.
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2: Hello, friends, and welcome back to Bible Answers Live. 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Pastor Doug, first question. In Deuteronomy 14:26, God seems to endorse drinking alcohol. Is this understanding accurate?
1: When he talks about strong drink there, he's not talking about alcohol. They used to condense their grape juice, dehydrated, if you will, and then they'd reconstitute it when they got to the destination because the liquid's very heavy. They would take this grape juice and sort of dehydrate it into a syrup, and then as they traveled, they'd get to the place where the feast is, they'd reconstitute it. And that's why I said you could drink the strong drink. Don't think strong alcohol, think strong concentrated.
2: Okay, Sherman is asking, can you please explain the sequence of events? You have the wicked bowing the knee and confessing that God is righteous, and then suddenly surrounding the New Jerusalem, trying to attack it.
1: They're going to be overwhelmed with a sense of their guilt and his power, and the wicked will bow before God's throne. Jesus said, and Paul says, the time is coming when every knee will bow and every tongue will confess to God, and this is that moment. But then when they realize that this, it's hopeless, in desperation, Satan will try to rally them to attack the city. When they realize they've been condemned in the judgment, they'll think, what have we got to lose? And this demonstrates their hearts are still not changed, and God has no option but to judge and destroy them. And that's when the fire and brimstone rain down, it forms a lake of fire, and they're all cast into this lake of fire.
2: Okay, next question that we have. Bradley's asking, how many prophecies still need to be fulfilled before the seven last plagues can start?
1: Jesus said the gospel of the kingdom will be preached in all the world for a witness, then the end will come. The beast power is going to make a law compelling people to worship a certain way. That has not happened. And so, there's probably several other prophecies I'm not thinking of offhand. We're seeing them being fulfilled right now. And I'd say stay tuned. We're going to see things happen very quickly in the near future. Till next week, we'll study God's word, stay close to Jesus.
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8: The wolf and the lamb shall feed together, and the lion shall eat straw like the bullock, and dust shall be the serpent's meat. They shall not hurt nor destroy in all my holy mountain, saith the Lord. Isaiah 65:25. What an unlikely pair. While our finite minds find it difficult, if not impossible, to imagine perfect harmony, God makes it entirely clear in His Word that even the animals will be at peace with each other. Security will reign in God's new world. In the book of Genesis, we find that the serpent Satan was portrayed as quite pompous, yet the serpent in heaven will be humbly bowing low as he licks the dust. Harmony, peace, and safety will be characteristics of God's kingdom.
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0: There's a place in the Bible that has a plan of salvation in six short verses, and I'll read them to you in just a moment. The Old Time Gospel Hour Quartet sang this last song, When I Don't Know How to Pray, and we also heard from Connie Vendom and Jeffrey, The Wonder of It All, and from Three Bridges, King of Hearts. My name is Jay Christian. This is Musical Meditations from Three Angels Broadcasting Network. And now to those six verses that give the plan of salvation. Here they are. Blessed is the man who walks not in the counsel of the wicked, nor stands in the way of sinners, nor sits in the seat of scoffers. But his delight is in the law of the Lord, and on his law he meditates day and night. He's like a tree planted by streams of water that yields its fruit in its season, and its leaf does not wither. In all that he does, he prospers. The wicked are not so, but are like chaff which the wind drives away. Therefore, the wicked will not stand in the judgment, nor sinners in the congregation of the righteous. For the Lord knows the way of the righteous, but the way of the wicked will perish. There you go, the entire plan of salvation right there in six short verses. Where is it located in the Bible? It's the entire Psalm number one. So it's a short psalm, but it, like I said, it's got the plan of salvation. Psalm one is what I just read. I encourage you to read it for yourself and maybe even commit it to memory, or certainly at least remember what this one says whenever you need to do it again. Psalm one. Stay right here. Adrian Westney Jr. coming up next on Musical Meditations.
1: This devotional is entitled The Immensity of God by Olga Kazula. Be strong and of good courage and do it. Do not fear nor be dismayed, for the Lord God, my God, will be with you. He will not leave you nor forsake you. 1 Chronicles 28, verse 20. As a child, I moved a lot with my family since my father was in the Russian military. We lived on the Kamchatka Peninsula as well as in Central Asia and Siberia. Early on, I acquired a feeling and an understanding of the vastness of the world. I had everything, money, beauty, and abilities, and I was a very active girl and leader. There was a desert right outside the fence of the military town where we lived when I was 13 years old, and that's where I most clearly felt the solemn immensity of the God who created it. I felt a tremendous need to go out into the desert for 2 or 3 hours to get away from the hustle and bustle and reflect on my life. However, a lot of time passed before I consciously turned to the master of this big world. I had many boyfriends when I grew up, and I even had a baby girl with one of them. As a result, I led a rather rebellious lifestyle. But this didn't bring me happiness. Since I was looking for the ideal husband, my daughter needed a father, and so I made many acquaintances, but not finding what I was looking for, I'd break their hearts and move on to another. Once, on the way to meet a friend, I was in despair because I knew we would be parting, and I didn't want to cry. Lord, if you can hear me, please help me not to cry during our conversation, I begged. He didn't just hear me, he answered me by saying, I'm here. You won't cry, followed by the most amazing peace of mind. I was so glad to discover God's benevolent presence was right there with me that day, and I suddenly realized that he'd never left. He was the one who had given me peace in that desert so many years ago. God, you are here with me. You can hear me. I want to get to know you more, I thought over and over on my way home. It wasn't long before the Lord allowed me to study the Bible with some people, and it was easy for me to understand and accept what I was learning. Sadly, I couldn't say that for most of my friends, because all they were doing was waiting for me to come back to them. They firmly believed that I would return to my old way of life, but I didn't go back, and later I was baptized. Then, 3 years later, God brought the ideal man into my life, and we married. God knew just what I needed, and he has become an excellent father to my daughter.
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0: that at the name of Jesus, every knee should bow. The scripture songs for Vonda Bierman, Someone Needs to Tell Them, before that, and from Adrian Wesley Jr., Bound for the Promised Land. Coming up next, a song by Gavin Chatelier on Musical Meditations. Now here's something from Philippians. By the way, have you noticed in the Bible there are a lot of texts dealing with anxiety, being anxious, being worried about things? Well, here's another one. Philippians 4 says, "Have no anxiety about anything, but in everything, by prayer and supplication, with thanksgiving, let your requests be made known to God. And the grace of God, which passes all understanding, will keep your hearts and your minds in Christ Jesus." So, you know, especially in today's world, there's just a lot of stress. It seems like we start out the day several weeks behind, at least that's the way it is in my life, and a lot of people I talk to as well, and maybe it's the same with you. When we wake up and get up, we're already anxious about the day because there's just so much to be done and we're so far behind in everything, in work, in our home life, in whatever. And it just says right here, don't be anxious. Have no anxiety about anything. Just basically take your challenges and problems to the Lord and He'll take care of them. He'll guide us through it. Again, Philippians 4, verses 6 and 7.
1: Hi, I'm Pastor Bradley Booth, the author of 101 Reasons to Go to Heaven. And here is number 28. We'll get to see Jesus. If you could get in a time machine and go back in history, where would you go? To the days of the knights at the round table? To the days of Samson or Gideon or Jericho when its walls came tumbling down? Or how about the days of the antediluvian world with its amazing giants and dinosaurs? I'd go back to the days of the Romans to see Jesus. I'd like to see him as a boy in Nazareth. I'd want to see him multiplying the loaves and fishes and healing the blind and calming the storm. And what would it be like to see the dead raised? Today, that's a sight few have seen, but with Jesus, all these things were quite common. Those who met him and were touched by his power were so blessed. Not surprisingly, his fame spread to countries far and wide, and people came from everywhere to see him. One story tells of some Greeks who came to worship in Jerusalem. They told Philip, "We wish to see Jesus." John 12, verse 21. That's the effect Jesus had on people. Unfortunately, he had enemies. While thousands followed him in adoration, his enemies tried to destroy him. Pious priests mocked and spit on him. Roman soldiers thrashed him with a cat-o'-nine whip. They stripped him of his clothes, jammed a crown of thorns on his brow, and pounded sharp nails through his hands and feet. But he rose again on Sunday morning, ascended to heaven, and is now our high priest in the heavenly sanctuary. Someday soon he will come and everyone will see him, even those who pierced him. Revelation 1 verse 7. Many will not want to see him, but those who have waited so long for him will be happy beyond words. You and I will be among those to finally see Jesus. And that's the best reason of all, to go to heaven.
2: The precious Savior, who understands our heart struggles and the weakness of our natures, pities and forgives us our errors, and bestows upon us the graces which we earnestly desire. From the book, Welfare Ministry, page 152.
3: Now may the God of patience and comfort grant you to be like-minded toward one another, according to Christ Jesus, that you may with one mind and one mouth glorify the God and Father of our Lord Jesus Christ. Therefore, receive one another, just as Christ also received us, to the glory of God.
4: A stone cannot be polished without friction, nor can the child of God be perfected without adversity. Ask God to help you be thankful for His work in your life today.
0: The Bible quiz question comes right up after this song from Gavin Chatelier. It's called, "I Can Do All Things Through Christ." I can.

All right, time for the Bible quiz. Here's the question. One of the disciples of Jesus had a mother-in-law that was sick with a fever. Who was that disciple and what happened to her fever? Again, one of the disciples of Jesus had a mother-in-law that was sick with a fever. Who was that disciple and what happened to her fever? You have two songs to find the answer.

Michael Bloomfield with He's Everything to Me. We also heard from Wentley Phipps Without Him. And from Gavin Chatelier, I Can Do All Things Through Christ. Of course, based on Philippians 4:13. Okay, a few minutes ago, I asked this question in the Musical Meditations Bible Quiz, and I hope you have

0: devotional thought from Pastor Hal Steenson.
1: Useless unless broken. Luke 20:18 states, "Whosoever shall fall upon this stone shall be broken." If there had been directions on the bottom of the alabaster box mentioned in the 14th chapter of Mark, they would have read, "Useless unless broken." What an example this woman demonstrated by her actions, showing us the progression into the perfect will of God. Even though the scripture doesn't give her name, it does declare that this act of love would be a memorial for her forever. If all we see is that she anointed Jesus, then we've missed a beautiful truth. The first thing this lady with the alabaster box did was come to Jesus with a very precious and extremely expensive box of ointment, spikenard. She came to Jesus and passed all the indignant eyes. The second thing she did was give, and in doing so, gave him her all. Many of us come to Jesus but refuse to give him everything, and by holding on to certain things, we miss the fullness of Christ in our lives. It will cost us our lives to serve the Lord. The third thing she did was break. She broke open the alabaster box. Regardless of the cost of this alabaster box of precious spikenard, it was useless unless broken. Likewise, our lives are useless as long as we are secure within ourselves and refuse to be broken for the cause of Christ. Whosoever shall fall upon that stone shall be broken, but on whomsoever it shall fall, it will grind him to powder. Luke 20:18. The last thing this woman did was pour out the ointment on the Lord's feet. When the disciples began to murmur against her, Jesus said, "Leave her alone. She's preparing me for my burial." Since the cross, whenever we pour ourselves out before the Lord, we are no longer preparing him for his burial, but we are declaring his resurrection. We must approach Jesus in the same manner and attitude as the alabaster box lady. We must come to Christ on our own, even when circumstances try to prevent us from coming. We must give ourselves all-inclusively to the Lord without holding back anything. Then we must be willing to break anything in ourselves that would hinder our walk with him. Our pride, our self-sufficiency, our own will must fall upon the rock of Christ, because we will be useless unless broken. It is when we approach our Lord with this heart, humility, and honesty that he will be able to pour us out as witnesses to a hurting world.
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This is Musical Meditations from 3ABN Radio, which is a part of Three Angels Broadcasting Network. And I want to thank you very much for being with us today. Hope your day is going well. If it is going well, what do you do? A quick prayer to the Lord, a prayer of thanks. If it's not going well, again, a prayer to the Lord. And this time, ask Him to help you and see if He doesn't help you out. Here's Chuck Arrington now on Musical Meditations. Cool.

0: Cover Me, that's Chuck Arrington. Jeremy Hall before that, Lonely Man. And from Bonnie Eichman, Welcome to Our World. 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From anywhere in the world, you can call 618-627-4651. I'm Jay Christian. Thank you for being here today.
1: When someone says, "Research tells us," do you automatically believe it? You shouldn't. Research can be skewed, misread, or misquoted. So just like our parents told us, don't believe everything you hear. I want to assure you that the research and tips we give on these Musical Mind segments comes from a collection of hundreds of research projects, their data, and the papers written conveying the results. We gather these directly from the published research entities, music education journals, research journals, and research databases. We ensure that the research we review is reliable and has been repeated by multiple research teams with the same results. We also double-check how the data was collected, who collected the study, who funded the study, and whether the research measures exactly what it claims to measure. And we report to you findings that are valid and reliable. I fell in love with research when I was acquiring my master's degree in music education and child development. Correlational research fascinated me, and I have counted it an honor to conduct research and work with a variety of organizations and universities, specifically in the field of music. Thank you so much for allowing me to share some of the information we learn from the scientific world that supports what we already know. God created each one of us with a musical mind.
2: Here's a Bible promise to have with you today. In Psalms 9, verse 18, David says that though the wicked will go down to the realm of the dead, the needy will not always be forgotten, nor will the hope of the afflicted ever perish. God fills our needs and forgives our shortcomings. Always carry that hope in your heart.
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4: Keep children with you. It's not about efficiency. It's about character building. It will take longer. And my wife said to me, make sure to tell folks that we're going to think, but I won't get everything done then that I need to get done. My wife says, you won't get everything done. Yeah. The point is not to get everything done. The point is to raise your children to know the Lord, to have characters fit for heaven.
3: Courtesy Belt of Truth Ministries.
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0: This is Table Talk, a program that discusses topics of interest to today's Christian. The panel includes David Asherick, James Rafferty, Jeffrey Rosario, and Ty Gibson. And now, here's Table Talk.
1: All right, guys, we've come to the conclusion of our discussion, our really exciting conversation around this table regarding the Protestant Reformation. We've called this 13-part series the Reformation Series. This is the 500th anniversary of the Protestant Reformation. And so we thought it would be appropriate to just spend some time tracing both the theology and the history of the Protestant Reformation. And it's been a pretty exciting discussion. I've enjoyed it. I've learned new things. The insights that you guys have brought have just opened my mind to new perspectives on things I already knew and introduced some things to me that I didn't know at all. And we want to really encourage people to do this very thing. Table Talk is not the four of us around a table television program. Table Talk is, in fact, a way of doing life with your friends.
2: Yes.
1: Get together with people in your home. Get together with people around a table somewhere, in a circle, on sofas and chairs in a living room, and just throw a topic on the table. Just say, hey, what is this all about? Throw a Bible verse, a passage, a story, a parable, a theological idea on the table and say, hey, what do y'all think of this? So we're not just doing this because we enjoy it, and we thoroughly do enjoy it. We're doing this because we want to encourage and model for others this venue, this avenue of spiritual growth and development.
2: Iron sharpens iron.
1: Yeah, you will grow spiritually, exponentially. You will grow if you open your mind to the input and insights of others in your community of faith.
3: And not only are you receiving, but just the act of sharing.
1: That's right. That's right. So, Table Talk, it's just been a joy to move through this series on the Reformation. And now we have come to that part of our discussion that we have decided to title the Ongoing Reformation, because we're convicted, we're of the opinion that the Reformation is not merely a historic event. So we don't call the Reformation an event that happened in 1517. It's a process. It's a process. We're a part of the ongoing Reformation. What a privilege it is to open the Word of God and to pursue the knowledge of Christ and salvation and the gospel for ourselves around this table and in the larger body of Christ.
2: Yes.
1: And so the Reformation continues. It's an ongoing Reformation. And now we're going to talk about from Luther forward, from all of those significant events that took place, even from the Counter-Reformation Council of Trent, at least the beginning of the Counter-Reformation forward, what else began to happen? There were later reformers.
2: That's right.
1: There were others we have just maybe named in passing. Some of them we have not named. Who were some of the significant figures besides Luther and Calvin and Zwingli and Huss and Wycliffe and Tyndale? Who were some of the significant figures in the continuing Reformation leading us to where we are today?
2: Well, the first thing that comes to my mind is that we could do another 13-part series from this point forward. Most of what we have done at this point has dwelt in and around the 15th and 16th centuries appropriately. That's where we should be, right? That's where the Reformation begins. Of course, there were people prior to Luther, and we've talked about that, how Luther himself was standing on the shoulders of a Huss or a Tyndale, or a Wycliffe, excuse me. So as the Reformation progresses and you begin to have some of the major reformers like Luther and Calvin dying, the Reformation didn't stop, and we've talked about that, how this was not a celebrity movement. Certainly there were figureheads in the movement that had a lot to say and were formative in the development of that movement, but with their passing, the Reformation rolled on.
3: It was an ideas movement.
2: It's ideas. So when we talk about the ongoing Reformation, you can talk about some names. Well, let me just, before we get into specific names, we should say, and I don't even think we've mentioned this up to this point, that when a lot of people describe the Reformation. They talk about really two Reformations, or the Protestant Reformation in two parts. You have what's sometimes called the Magisterial Reformers, and then you have the Radical.
3: Luther, Calvin, Zwingli.
2: Luther, Calvin, Zwingli, and that comes from, the Magisterial comes from the idea that the magistrate, the state, was Christian. So you have this connection between church and state. We've said before that you didn't just come out of the Reformation. You don't come out of 1,000+ years of darkness, spiritual darkness, biblical darkness, etc., and then just step in one fell swoop into a new reality. That's not happening. Mm-hmm. So one of the things that the Reformers had a difficult time coming out of was the idea of persecution and of the connection, the fundamental societal, cultural connection of church and state.
3: That's just the way it was.
2: Well, and so that's the Magisterial Reformers, and then the other are what were called the Radical Reformers. You might say that the Magisterial Reformers were slower. They said, you know, this will be incremental, the church can be reformed. The Radical Reformers said, no, it's moldy.
3: The system is shot.
2: We need to start from scratch. And the Magisterial Reformers largely regarded the Radical Reformers as heretics to such a degree that in some cases, this is going to sound astonishing, but for example, in 1527, Ulrich Zwingli oversaw the martyrdom of Felix Mantz,
3: the first Protestant martyr to be killed by a Protestant. And
2: the heresy that he was teaching.
3: Wait for it. Here it is.
2: Are you ready for this big heresy? Rebaptism. So in a magisterial situation where the church and the state are together, infant baptism is the way that you not only become a follower of Jesus, you become a citizen. And these guys are running around, the Anabaptists were saying, no, not infant baptism, believer's baptism. And Felix Mantz was one of these. And at 29, he was tied to a pole and taken out into the middle of the Limmat River. And where was this at? It was in Switzerland. I can't remember where. And he was dumped in the water, and he drowned.
3: There's other examples you can mention, too. We've been talking about Luther and Luther's legacy with religious liberty and so forth, but it was Luther himself as well, later in his writings, that came out against the Anabaptists. And that council we've been celebrating, the Council at Speyer, 1529, where the German princes protest against the encroachments of the empire against the spread of Protestantism, that's where we get the name Protestantism from. At that very council, not only Catholics, but Protestants, Lutheran followers, agreed that the Anabaptists should be hunted down and, if necessary, killed because of their doctrine, because of their heresy.
4: Yeah, Luther's close friend and fellow Bible student, Melanchthon,
5: Philip
4: Melanchthon is the guy who actually drafted the paper that Luther signed to say, yeah, the Anabaptists should all be slaughtered. I mean, if you think about it, if you really think about it, Luther had so many issues that we, just to make my point, we would not regard him as a faithful believer today, and he would be willing to preside over our execution. And yet we're celebrating.
2: Well, that's stark.
4: Yeah, we're celebrating this man, and more so, we're celebrating the goodness and grace and large-heartedness of a God who is willing to use a man like that.
2: Yes.
4: And use people like you and me.
3: One way to think of this whole process is that you have the Reformers coming out of Rome, but Rome did not necessarily completely come out of them, right? And it's like in the Old Testament, the Israelites coming out of Egypt, they're in the wilderness on their way to the promised land, right? They're in their journey, right, of rediscovering who they are as a people.
2: Yep.
3: And yet, to a large degree, if you read the narrative in the writings of Moses, they came out of Egypt, but Egypt had not completely come out of them.
4: God was doing the same thing with the children of Israel coming out of Egypt that he was doing with the Protestant reformers coming out of the Dark Ages. God was condescending to remain in fellowship with them and to guide them through their whole experience, regardless of the fact that they were slaves for 400 years and they had ways of thinking that were not going to come out easily. One really good biblical example of this that I find fascinating is that God intended to govern his people through prophets. Moses and the prophets. What's a prophet? A prophet is an educator. What did God want for his people? Mm. He wanted his people to be self-governing through knowledge. He wanted them to be taught mm-hmm. ways of thinking. He wanted them to mature so that they could navigate life in ways yes. that were commensurate with the wisdom that you get from a prophet. A prophet's an educator. But the children of Israel in due time said, we don't want a prophet to guide us.
2: We want a king.
4: We want a king. Well, what's a king as opposed to a prophet? A prophet's an educator. A king's a ruler. And God said, actually, you do not want a king.
2: You don't want a ruler.
4: I have a higher ideal for you. I want you to teach the writings, the teachings of the prophets morning and night to your kids. I want you to raise them with the word of God so that you teach them principles. But no, we want to be governed. We want to be ruled. And so we see God doing an amazing thing in the biblical narrative. We see God saying, if you get a king, that king is going to tax your lands, yes. take your sons off to war, and your daughters as concubines. And they said, we still want a king. In other words, we want to interact with the surrounding nations at the low level of principle at which they're operating. Mm. They operate by force. They operate by military. They operate by rulership over. And we want to operate like that. So God says, I'm going to give you a king. God accommodates what the people want. And then as you continue the story forward, David, this is amazing to me. David goes through his entire military career under God's blessing, God giving him victory after victory after victory, comes to the end of his military career. And David says, God, I want to build a temple for your worship, for your honor, for your glory. And God says, David, you can't build the temple for me because you're a man of war and there's blood on your hands. My temple will have to be built by a man of peace. Mm. And man of peace at that point means a man who is not a military leader, but a leader that uses wisdom to govern people from the inside out. This is all new covenant versus old covenant paradigms. Mm-hmm. And that one is going, that leader of peace that can build the temple of God is going to be Solomon, which means peace. So God's doing the same thing. This is God's MO. He's working with people like you and me when we're not worthy to be worked with.
3: I think the reason this is healthy to look at sort of the dirty laundry of the reformers is because it reminds us not to look in hindsight and to say, how ridiculous is that? I can't believe they would do that.
2: Or believe that.
3: Because their experiences and their limitations is really a reflection of even who we are today, right?
5: And who God is.
3: Yeah, and who God is. It's bizarre that Luther would stand up against oppression.
2: Yes.
3: And coercive power structures. And then take on that very same posture toward other people who disagree with him. It's bizarre how he's just basically replicating the very thing he was protesting against. But that inconsistency, I think that's the story of humanity. And I think it's a caution for us as we look back at history, not to project back to history,
2: yeah.
3: you know, our sense of superiority and our knowledge.
2: The word for that is anachronistic.
3: Yeah, that's right.
2: When we look back, when we judge then by now,
3: right.
2: And the truth of the matter is people were the same back then as they are today. We don't see what we don't see. We're blind to what we're blind to. And Luther wouldn't have even seen at the time an inconsistency in his standing up against oppression and then his participating in oppression. He would have had in his mind a good reason for that. We now, with the luxury of history such as we have, can look back and say, that was inconsistent. Mm. How many times are we inconsistent, but we don't see it? Mm. Right? We don't see our own inconsistencies.
3: We will be judged by later generations.
2: With what measure you judge, you yourself will be judged, Jesus said. Mm-hmm. So we need to be careful that we allow grace, not just in the way that we interact with our people here, but we think about people within their historical context and situation.
3: Yeah, how could...
2: It doesn't excuse what Luther did, no. But it contextualizes it.
3: How could the early framers of the American experiment, people like Thomas Jefferson, people like George Washington, how could these incredible figures have written the things that they wrote and own slaves? Mm-hmm. So right now we have the same thing that's being repeated. Right now in our world, there is a movement that is kind of retroactively judging those founders of the American experiment and saying they must have been bad men because they owned slaves. They were inconsistent. But they were coming out of, and they were the products of their time, so they were stepping forward to the degree that their human natures, their minds, their hearts could bear stepping forward. Abraham Lincoln, If we look at his situation carefully, Abraham Lincoln, who signed the Emancipation Proclamation in, what was it, 63 or 64?
5: 63.
3: We look at him as a hero, and he was, for what he did. But if you look at the details of that history...
2: He suspended the Constitution.
3: Yeah, that's right. And he had political motives for sustaining... Or from his perspective politically,
5: preserving.
3: He wanted to preserve the Union.
5: Mm-hmm.
3: Okay, so he had political motives. So we can look back and judge those guys. We can look back and judge the reformers. We can look back and judge the children of Israel coming out of slavery. But the fact is that all of us, as human beings, are living life and moving forward under a God who says, there are many things I would tell you right this very minute,
2: but you can't bear them.
3: You can't process what I would explain to you. And so in mercy, I'm going to work with you where you are right now, and then I'm just going to finesse you forward to the degree that you can bear.
2: Oh, what a great word.
5: I was thinking about that before you got to that verse. I was thinking about that in our history and in the history of the reformers in relation to Christ and his disciples. And I think you've got the same thing happening there.
3: Yes.
5: I think with Christ and the disciples, you actually have a group of men who are coming out of a system that's corrupt. I think some of them were already disenfranchised with the system.
2: Certainly.
5: With the religious system anyway. And they're coming out of the system that's corrupt, and they're meeting someone who is a Martin Luther, well, I won't say a Martin Luther this time, because this is God in the flesh. So there's no imperfections here. But still, they're encountering Reformation on a level that they can't even comprehend. And so, as they're moving along through this, they encounter the situation where their master, their teacher, is mistreated by a group of Samaritans.
2: Yeah.
5: And they say to him, hey!
2: We got a great idea.
5: And they're going back to the Old Testament. Yeah. They're looking at
3: Elijah
5: a story from the
3: Let's
5: Old Testament.
3: Do it.
5: Yeah, and they're quoting that to Christ, and they're saying, we should call fire down from heaven. And immediately, you know, you can just sense how God in humanity feels about that. He basically recoils from it and says, you don't even know what manner of spirit you're manifesting right now.
2: Correct.
5: And the whole time that they're moving through these 3.5 years of instruction following Christ, the whole time they're thinking in their minds, who's the greatest? Jeffrey, he's doing right now?
3: With hair like that, he's got to be the greatest.
5: No, his education, he's got this, who's the greatest? And like you said, Ty, Jesus, in trying to transition them, he tells them the truth. He doesn't hold it back, but he doesn't tell them all the truth.
3: Yeah.
5: Because they can't bear all the truth right now. Could Martin Luther have borne it?
3: Yeah, he could not.
5: Yeah, but here we are now. Here we are on the top end of this. Okay, we're saying the top end. We don't know. But we're on the other end of this. We're hundreds of years, 500 years post Reformation history. Yeah. And we're in our minds are looking back and going, whoa.
4: What were they thinking?
5: How crude was that? Yeah.
2: And here's a thought I just had when you said that. Could Martin Luther have borne it? Let's just imagine a thought experiment here where he could. Let's just imagine that thought experiment. So we import to him. Hmm. We download into his 1517 mind all of the things that we now know, not just talking about us, but the things that we know that have come to us cumulatively, mm-hmm. yeah, through time. He is not a relevant voice.
5: Mm.
2: There's no way you can take what we're talking about now.
4: Yeah.
2: He would have been regarded as an insane person.
5: Right.
4: Yeah.
5: Same way.
2: He has to be not just a man for the times. Mm-hmm. In some sense, he had to be a man of the times.
5: Gotcha.
4: Yeah.
5: So
4: here's a remarkable thing. What he presented in seed or in embryo, in principle, was in fact what we enjoy now.
2: Of course.
4: Mm-hmm. So
2: embryonically.
4: Embryonically, it was the same thing. He was the one, he planted a seed that grew into something that he couldn't imagine.
5: It's kind of like this. When my son was born, we, through the process of his early years, we bought this little chair that you would hook into the kitchen counter. You would just slide it in and hook it in. And we would sit him in this chair. It's kind of like a portable baby chair.
4: Yeah. Mm-hmm.
5: We hook him into this chair. And then we get a plate of food and we put the food in front of him. And we would, you know, get him going on how to eat. And he'd be putting spoons into the bowl and putting them in his mouth and putting, and about, I'd say 80% of that food ended up on the chair, on the bib, on the floor, on the counter, right?
4: Right.
5: And 20% of it was in his mouth.
4: Yeah.
5: Okay.
4: It's amazing he's alive.
5: Fast forward.
2: Fair point.
5: And when he's 2 years old, when he's 3 years old, we're like, yeah, look at that. He's eating. Look at him go. You rock, Martin Luther. You rock.
4: Yeah.
5: But fast forward now, 5 years. 5 years. Yeah. So now my son is 5 years old.
2: Yeah, that would not be considered acceptable.
5: That's not acceptable.
4: The food is going in the mouth.
5: You can allow maybe 20% to go out, but 80% of that food
4: better be going in.
5: And that's where we are.
4: Yeah, yeah.
5: In the Reformation,
4: that's a very good illustration.
2: It's funny, when you started with it, I was like, fast forwarding and saying, where's he going with this? But that's a great illustration.
4: Hey guys, we need to take a break, but this has been really enlightening so far. God is merciful.
5: Mm-hmm.

0: is the story of Naima, who took a bus to the doctor and found a piece of paper with words of hope about Jesus, which was left by a church member who unpacked a box that came from a truck, which drove in from Durban, where a ship was docked, then sailed from Seattle, loaded with containers, stacked high with millions of tracts, trucked in from the Lightbearers Publishing House, where more than 600 million pieces of gospel literature have been printed in 42 languages. Here's the amazing thing. Lightbearers distributes this literature free of charge all over the world. And each piece costs only 5 pennies to print, transport, and deliver. 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And the story continues. 5 cents doesn't buy a lot these days, but in other parts of the world, your nickel could change someone's life. 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Who knew 5 little pennies could do so much?
1: So we're moving forward from the primary reformers that launched the entire process of coming out of those dark ages. But now let's name some of the key figures, what we've called radical reformers, late reformers. Who are some of these individuals, and what did they contribute to the overall picture and the advancement of the Reformation? Who stands out to you guys?
2: Well, can I just say something, and then I'll give you somebody that does stand out to me. It's funny, if you listen to the language we're using, we use this language, we're saying things like coming out, moving forward, progressing. Mm. What I like about this is that it suggests an end point. It suggests that we're going somewhere. This isn't just a meandering, oh, that, and then that, and then that. Mm-hmm. It's directional, it's intentional, it's teleological. We're going somewhere. And the idea is that we're going to a place, not just of reformation, if you can sort of imagine a graph where the church is formed by Christ in its apostolic purity, mm-hmm. then in the medieval period it becomes significantly deformed, and then now we have a reformation. Now this reformation is on a continuum, but that continuum is directional, is going somewhere, and it would not be an overstatement to say that where it's going is restoration to apostolic, back to this. Mm-hmm. It's not just, hey, we're doing better than we were, you know, better than down here, a little better, a little better, a little better. And each of these progressive reformers, whether magisterial and then later the radical reformers, were, as it were, handing the baton of progress on. So, and then, so that these people could be not just of the times, mm-hmm. but for the times.
1: Right.
2: They could be speaking to their time, to their situation. So, a name that I love is Roger Williams. Yeah.
1: What a guy.
2: I loved it. That was almost like a bark. It was like bark.
3: A growl.
4: That was my dude.
2: That was a growl. Oh, that was your guy. Well, you go ahead. I did my little thing.
4: Oh, okay. No, I want to hear what you're going to say, because I'm going to bring it back to the...
1: You're like the two chipmunks in that cartoon I grew up watching. No, you first.
4: I was just going to say that it's interesting. You have the Church of Rome, and then you have a reformer, right? With the message protesting against abuses here, right?
1: Gotcha. Yeah.
4: But this reformer, he or she is also incomplete, right?
1: And it was Martin Luther.
4: Right. And so then from here, God calls another reformer, not even reaching back here, but taking this a step further. So when I think of Roger Williams, that's how I think of it, because you have Luther, and we mentioned the Anabaptists who were persecuted by Protestants, mm-hmm. and you have these very Anabaptists that now have to flee. They now have to be exiled as they're fleeing persecution to other parts of Europe. And then eventually they make it to the Americas, right? And it's interesting to me reading early American history that when the Puritans arrived, Massachusetts Bay Colony, these are heirs of the Reformation,
1: yes,
4: right?
1: Yes, they are.
4: And yet they establish religious intolerance.
1: Mm-hmm. Right.
2: Here, on these shores,
4: they legislate mm-hmm. church mm-hmm. attendance, mm-hmm. and then as has been true throughout church history, then there's voices that now rise to the occasion to mm-hmm. protest against that, and so that's where Roger Williams fits, because he gets kicked out, he gets run out of town
1: by Protestants,
4: because of the issue of religious intolerance. Mm-hmm. Roger Williams says, "Wait, what are we doing? How do you legislate religion?" And he writes his book, The Bloody Tenets of, The Bloody Tenets of Persecution. Mm-hmm. That he writes this piece, 1630s mm-hmm. or so. And in that piece, he says that one of the issues with legislating religion is you're creating a generation of hypocrites. Because they don't believe it in their hearts.
2: Come on.
1: Right.
4: You are forcing them
1: externally
4: to some confession of faith. And you have two problems here. Number one, you're enforcing the gospel.
1: Yeah.
4: Number two, you're creating hypocrites.
1: You literally create secret sin, an environment for hidden darkness to be mm-hmm. going on while the surface looks right.
4: Yeah. So what about this? You have the Protestant Reformation being reformed.
1: Yes, correct.
4: Right? The Protestant Reformation itself mm-hmm. is being reformed. And that's the
2: because
4: continuum.
2: Because it's on a continuum.
4: It's on a continuum. It has to be under constant reformation.
2: Mm-hmm. So
4: and
2: Williams,
4: constant protest.
2: Williams becomes, as a later reformer, and himself an Anabaptist, as mm-hmm. somebody who advocates believer's baptism. Mm-hmm. I want to say a word about that in just a second. He advocates this radical notion. In fact, correct me if I'm wrong here, he may have been the first person to coin the idea, the phrase that we take absolutely for granted today in the modern world, the separation mm-hmm. of church and state. I think he described what he called a hedge between the mm-hmm. two, that each have their domains, but those domains are not interlocking. That's going to become a huge part later of the development of what we take for granted in the United States Constitution, right? When they get together and they set out, the founding fathers of this country, and they say, you know what, we need to grant a series of freedoms, mm-hmm. right? Bill of Rights, what's mm-hmm. the first one, right? What is mm-hmm. it? It's Congress is not going to legislate religion. So that idea goes back. You don't just get there from Luther.
4: Yeah.
2: The magisterial reformers and Calvin and Geneva would have regarded that as absurd.
4: Calvin and Geneva,
1: registered.
4: Michael Servetus.
2: Yeah, was that's correct.
4: The Spanish physician burned at the stake mm-hmm. for his beliefs, and Calvin is
2: signing off on it.
1: You said
2: they could come out of Rome, but could Rome come out of them?
1: Mm-hmm.
2: And so it wasn't that they disagreed on the idea of persecution or of the physical enforcement of religious ideas in Christianity. They just said, hey, we're just going to do it on better terms.
1: Mm.
2: You know, we're doing it on scripture. You've done it on tradition.
1: Right.
2: You move forward, move forward, move forward, move forward. And Williams says that whole system is broken.
1: Right. They were simply saying...
4: You're enforcing the wrong stuff.
1: they're enforcing heresy. But we have the truth.
2: We're enforcing the truth.
1: Yeah. We're enforcing the truth.
2: And what Williams says is the idea of enforcement is itself heresy.
1: Right.
2: Religious
4: that's,
2: enforcement.
4: That's a very
1: and he's exiled
4: statement.
1: For it.
4: Yeah.
2: He's exiled for it, and there's this great story that, you know, these guys were heroes, man. And as he's fleeing, a snowstorm comes, and he hides inside of a log.
1: Mm-hmm.
2: He hides inside of a log. Now, this man, Roger Williams, was fluent in some 7 native dialects. Now, when we say native, I mean Native American.
1: Right.
2: Mm. He could speak and communicate and do commerce with the native tribes. And when he fled, he went and hid for a time among the native peoples.
1: Right.
2: Because they would receive him. In fact, he began to teach them about his Savior in a way that was really non-coercive and beautiful and biblical. And it came to the point where some of these natives wanted to be baptized. This is crazy. Some of these natives wanted to be baptized, and Williams refused to baptize them. Not because they were heathen, not because they didn't have a full understanding. He didn't baptize them because he said, you are more Christian than many of the Christians. Into what church would I be baptizing you?
1: Right.
2: This is a guy who's on the cutting edge, not only of the hedge between church and state, but of missiology. How do we bring the message of Jesus?
1: Oh, man.
2: Do we dominate a culture? Do we destroy a culture? Do we tear down a culture to build up Western civilization? Or do we go in and build bridges
1: and
2: with
1: even integrate?
2: Integrate.
1: Yeah, there is no holy culture.
2: Today, the buzzword in evangelism and in pastoral ministry, church ministry, is incarnational evangelism.
1: Mm-hmm. Right.
2: It's just what Jesus did. He came down. He tabernacled among us. That's Williams.
1: Yeah.
2: You go, you dwell with them, you understand. Oh, that's why they do that. You glean from their culture. You then, as Paul did in Athens, you take the gospel and you communicate in a way that makes cultural sense and is relevant.
1: But it's,
2: and is logical.
1: Yes, and then Roger Williams did one of the most remarkable things in history. He founded,
2: yes.
1: He founded a colony, a state, Rhode Island.
4: Some people say Rogue Island.
1: Well, in a sense it was, but he founded Rhode Island, and essentially he founded it on the premise of religious freedom, and he said Jews could come here,
2: yeah.
1: Which was significant, because Martin Luther and others going way back were persecuting Jews. He said, no, you can come here and stay Jews, and you can set up shop here, and you can do business. And
2: Puritans, and, Congregationalists, yeah. Baptists, Anabaptists, yeah. Come.
1: American Native peoples.
2: Yes.
1: Anybody can be here, and we're not going to enforce any belief system. It was genuine liberty of conscience. That this guy was amazing.
2: And of
1: Roger
2: course,
1: Williams.
2: He was ahead
1: of his time.
4: But that would have been completely against the Massachusetts Bay Colony. And the interesting thing is that when they came over, it's, we're going to set up a city on a hill. That's the famous statement, John Winthrop.
1: Yep.
4: A city on a hill so that the rest of the world could see what this sort of theocracy is going to run like. But the interesting, what I think is interesting is, and this goes very well with a key theme we've been talking about this entire series, and that is, it all trickles down from your picture of God.
1: Mm.
4: Massachusetts Bay is thinking, God has elected us to do this thing.
1: Mm-hmm. Yes.
4: Roger Williams says, that thing is not something God would do.
1: Oh.
4: See what I mean?
2: So
4: the debates, these discussions, these disagreements and arguments that are taking place are not in a vacuum. Massachusetts Bay, the old guard, is saying, this is what God has called us to do. And Roger Williams says, that's impossible.
1: Because God's not like that.
4: Because the kind of God we're talking about would not do that sort of thing.
1: Mm-hmm. It flows
4: from your picture of God, from how you perceive God to be, and for God to behave, and from there you deduce your doctrinal content.
1: Yeah.
4: And that's why he knew
1: the
4: gospel can't be enforced, because God doesn't enforce belief, which is
1: radical.
4: Powerful.
2: I love it.
1: Yeah.
4: So the Reformation is being reformed. Throughout history.
2: I love it. I even loved it when you pounded on the table. That was hot. Bam! Bam!
1: So the way it is, but you're not going to persecute anyone.
4: I won't enforce my views on you. Emphatic about that. Yeah.
2: What we see here, and this is not exactly the topic, but I just think it's fascinating when I'm going to make this point. I am of the strong perspective, and I might get some pushback here, maybe I won't, that this ongoing development, meeting people, accommodating them where they are, and moving from A to B, not A to Z, A to B, B to C, C, that sort of incremental advancement. I think that's what's happening in the Old Testament.
1: Mm.
2: God is communicating with people.
1: Well, that's what I said.
4: That's what you were alluding to.
1: That was my whole point.
2: I guess I was asleep.
1: I spent like 3 minutes. I felt guilty for going so long with that explanation.
4: Great opportunity to reemphasize it.
1: The children of Israel coming out of Egyptian bondage, 400 years of slavery.
2: Yeah, I was like, man, I've got this great
3: king
2: idea.
4: But your point is powerful. That's
2: God's MO.
4: That's what's been happening since
1: chapter 3. I said, this is the divine MO.
2: Hello, my name is Ty Gibson.
1: That's okay.
5: I look like Ty used to look with
2: beard. Can I just borrow your notes so I can just take all of your ideas before you say them?
1: Yeah, sure. But make the point, because it bears repeating. Mm-hmm. It's an incredible, it gives us hope that God is working with us in our fallen dysfunctional.
2: Now this is a crazy idea. This is a little bit avant-garde. Mm-hmm. It's on the edge. But you know, you mentioned that God blessed David in his conquest. Okay, I do remember this. Thank you. God blessed David in his conquest.
1: Call it new
2: life. That's right. But wouldn't allow him to build the temple.
1: Uh-huh.
2: God's accommodation is, I think, sometimes messier than we imagine.
1: Mm. Oh, it is.
2: I think it's an immersion in the human situation, and he uses situations, circumstances, so much so that he's like, look, you're going to go into Canaan. They don't go in. So he's like, how are we going to do this? What options do I have available to me? He accommodates that situation. It becomes a military takeover. Mm. Originally, it could have been hornets, right? He would drive them out. So God's accommodating, even sometimes accommodating to such a degree that it is far from his ideal. Jonah in a fish. This is not what God would normally do.
4: But even worse, sometimes indistinguishable between whether or not God's the one actively calling for this or accommodating his people doing this. And that's what makes the Old Testament
2: messy. There's a brand new book that's just been released, a fascinating book. I haven't read it yet, but I can't wait to read it. And it's called The Crucifixion of the Warrior God. And in that book, Gregory Boyd, a well-known evangelical theologian, somebody whose work I have a lot of respect for, I don't agree with everything he says, and I'm not sure I agree with this, because I haven't read it yet. But his idea is basically that God is moving people incrementally, specifically on the track of violence. That he starts them here, and come, okay, this is it. And then you get to the cross, and you say, that is not, God was moving here, and he is not an inflictor of violence. He, in the big scheme of things, is willing to have violence inflicted on him. Look at the cross. Mm. So the cross is where it's going.
1: Yeah.
2: Which, if that's true, and I need to read his whole thesis, that's a fascinating idea that, because let's be honest, the reason a lot of people turn away from God is they read the stories of the Old Testament. Right? Isn't that true? They say, man, I can't wrestle with that. We say, but this is accommodation.
1: Here's a case in point, David.
2: Please.
1: Here's a case in point.
2: Give me one.
1: As the Reformation, because we're talking about the ongoing Reformation,
2: yes,
1: unfolds, we have Luther, Calvin, Zwingli, all of which presided over their own coercive enforcing of what they believe. The Anabaptists didn't just believe in adult baptism and baptism by immersion.
2: Believer's baptism.
1: They also championed nonviolence.
2: Nonviolence. They were pacifists.
1: They were pacifists. They were conscientious objectors. And we, around this table, we happen to be Seventh-day Adventists, and we received a heritage from that strain of Protestantism of conscientious objector position with regards to war. And
2: that the movie was just released. You know, Hacksaw Ridge, which is celebration, this beautiful, gory celebration of a man that I met. You guys met him as well?
1: I never met him.
2: Amazing.
1: No, Desmond Doss.
2: What a story.
1: So I'm saying that the Protestant Reformation continued on with people like the Anabaptists, people like Roger Williams, people like the Mennonites, who did see that the at the core of the gospel, non-coercive love. That only by love is love awakened. Mm. Love is the agent God uses to expel sin from the heart. And they reasoned forward from that gospel premise.
2: Yes.
1: Right? And they landed gradually in a position of nonviolence, and their view of separation of church and state grew to the point where they said, okay, this is America, this is Germany, this is France, this is Italy,

0: believer, but you see the point. The Reformation. The gospel has in it the seeds of non-coercion, non-violence. That's where the thing goes until you have the God of the universe
1: hanging on a tree,
0: hanging on a cross.
1: Mm, thank you.
0: And basically defying the entire world system of solving problems
1: by strength,
0: with strength and power and coercion, rather than by forgiveness and love and mercy. It's on the level of astounding when that finally registers. So we're 4 minutes over.
1: That's all right. Take a break.
0: Let's take a break and we'll come right back.

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1: So the Reformation continues. It's an ongoing Reformation. It doesn't stop with Calvin. It doesn't stop with Luther. It doesn't stop with Tyndale. It doesn't even stop with, we've gotten all the way to Roger Williams. It doesn't stop. So what are...
2: It hasn't stopped with us.
3: To say that it stopped is to say we have arrived at full perfection of knowledge. Yeah.
1: I can tell you with clarity that I, right this moment, disagree with earlier versions of myself.
3: Amen.
1: So the Reformation does continue. Here's a question. What are some practical areas of application of Reformation principles to me, to us, to you? How does the Reformation continue for the individual believer and for the church as a whole? How does it continue?
4: Well, one analogy that we can maybe get more specific from, launch from, one analogy, in my mind, it's when I think of the Reformers, I think this was a reaction where they began to identify things in their religious world that were obstacles in their way to get to God, right? We've named some of these doctrines. We've named some of these abuses. These were things that were hindering their ability, their capacity to connect with God. We think of Luther, remember? We think of him with this picture of a dark God, a dark that he even grew to dislike because of certain things in his framework of what God was like.
5: Yeah.
4: So I, as I'm reading the Reformation, I have now taken that and looked inside, some self-inventory. What are some things in my own life, some ways that I relate to God or that I think of God, that are actually obstacles in my way from connecting with God? Okay, now, I'm not getting into any specific application.
3: Why not? Said the same thing. Not
4: that I will not. What I'm saying is that in itself does not explain any specific applications, but that's a framework, I think, that we could use, that the individual could use to apply what was going on
3: fair point.
4: To my life now, right? So we look inside and say, what are those things? Another analogy would be the 95 Theses, right?
5: Right, yeah.
4: He nailed it to the church door. Well, we need to be nailing our own thesis to our own hearts, right? These are things that we are protesting against that are getting in our way.
1: Wow, that's powerful. You're basically saying protest self. Not just protest others outside of, but you're saying protest things in myself.
4: We don't see this and say, yeah, now let's go out and get them. Let's go out and

0: get all the wrongness in religion today, and we project outward. No, stand in front of the mirror and say, what needs reformation?
1: So in other words, do we exile people today rather than us?
2: Or persecute
1: people today, or kill people today? Do we kill their influence? Mm. If there's someone that doesn't have the theology that we have, if they don't see things the way we see things, are we going to kill their influence? Are we going to drown their influence? Are we going to exile them from our little group, from our sphere, from our circle? Because we talked about it earlier. We talked about the idea of dealing with issues rather than the way we treat people.
3: Yeah.
1: Jesus Christ came when he walked on planet Earth, he dealt with issues, not with people.
3: Yeah.
1: And so he loved people. He hung out with anyone and everyone who were open to hang out with him, whether they were Sadducees, Pharisees, you know, Nicodemus at night, the Samaritan woman, the publicans, the sinners, whoever it was. He would connect with them. But he would always stay faithful to the truth. He always stayed faithful to the character of God, to the revelation, the mission that God had given him to reveal himself to the world. Mm-hmm. And yet, he didn't isolate people. He didn't cut people off. He didn't persecute people. He didn't kill people in the sense that we're talking about today.
3: Yeah.
1: And I think that is something that's very, like you said,
3: how do we
1: nail this 95 thesis to our own hearts?
3: Mm.
1: When we look in the mirror, how do we see the principles of Reformation continuing on to our time in the way that we relate? Because we can be ever so right about what we think and what we believe. We can be ever so... We can be cutting... You know, think about it now. Think about this. The Reformers were so cutting edge that they got excited.
3: Yeah, yeah.
1: And they were so excited and enthusiastic that this is going to blow your mind.
3: Mm.
1: Well, wait a minute. You're not seeing this? What do you mean you're not seeing this? You're out of here, buddy. You're dead. You are dead. And you can imagine, this is us. So do we cop the same attitude? There's people on the fringes that aren't quite keeping up with us, that aren't quite where we are.
3: Yeah.
1: All of you can think of someone right now. Just think of somebody
0: And denominationally.
1: Us. We right here, sitting right here. Just think of somebody right now that isn't quite keeping up. And we're
0: I'm thinking of Jeffrey.
1: I'm not giving them any kind of... No. That's
0: But did you hear what I said, James? We do that denominationally.
1: Mm-hmm.
0: Right. Let's
2: corporately,
0: be honest.
2: Corporately, yeah.
0: We say, you pick your denominational affiliation, mm-hmm. and they're going to say, mm-hmm. we've mm-hmm. basically got it figured out. Mm-hmm. It's all fine and good. Mm-hmm. Most people think they're right about what they think they're right about. Mm-hmm. No problem there. But then to take, and I like what you're saying there, a judgmental or a... nothing wrong with judging ideas, but when we become judgmental of people, mm-hmm. and I think that's what you meant when you said Jesus mm-hmm. was dealing with ideas.
3: Mm-hmm. Listen, our minutes are numbered for this final episode of the Reformation series. The 95 theses that I want to nail to my heart is that if the Reformation was based on the idea that I can't earn God's favor because I already have it, what I want to apply to myself is that I not relate to people in such a way that they have to earn my favor.
1: Mm-hmm.
3: That
0: Brilliant.
3: They're out on the edges, and they gotta do something to get my love, my acceptance, forgiveness, my grace. That's mm-hmm. what I want to nail to my heart. And man, this has been a great discussion.
0: I've loved it.
3: Let's just briefly state where we've come from. It's a 13-part series, the Reformation series. We began with Hebrew roots Christianity and established that God's entire system is based on covenantal love and faithfulness.
0: Mm-hmm.
3: We moved on and we saw that in the next two parts that there is a movement in history that was prophesied of that would come against that basic principle.
1: Mm-hmm.
3: And then the entire Reformation is built on the premise that God is in the process of restoring
0: mm-hmm. yes.
3: covenantal faithfulness or relational integrity between himself and people and between mm-hmm. people and people. And now we've applied the Reformation to our own hearts in this final discussion. It's just been quite a journey.
1: Mm-hmm.
3: And we need to let people know out there that we're the ones sitting around this table, but man, we just want to give a word of gratitude and thanks
0: yes.
3: to the crew behind the scenes who are just making this happen. We're just sitting here yapping. Mm-hmm. But there are all these people. We have Jim Hunegaart, who is our producer for this series and the brains behind the technical operation of the thing. We've got Stephen Vedano behind the scenes, who is just a artist extraordinaire when it comes to video production, mm-hmm. that is working with Jim. We've got on the cameras Brandon, and we've got on audio, we've got Richard, other cameras, we've got Josh and Blake and Brian, and wow, thank you to mm-hmm. all of these guys who are able to make this happen. Mm-hmm. We are super grateful for the part that you're playing, even though you're behind the scenes. And then finally, we just want to say thank you to all the table talkers out there.
0: Yes.
3: Who are sitting in with us.
0: They're at the table.
3: Thank you for joining us, and thank you for setting up your own environment in which Jesus can be glorified.
0: Amen.
3: In friendly conversation around tables, and the Reformation can continue to its final and ultimate end, in which God is glorified above all.
4: Yeah, thank you, Jesus.
0: Hallelujah.
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6: 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And you will seek me and find me when you search for me with all your heart. Jeremiah 29:13. I sent my daughter Dee Dee an e-card saying how much I loved her and missed her, and she responded, me too. Before they married, her husband Roger was stationed at Loring Air Force Base in Caribou, Maine, so they were married on June 15, 1991, while he was home on leave. The next day, they moved to Caribou and seemingly fell from the face of the earth. Even now, we only see her occasionally. The Lord had prepared me for her departure for a couple of years by allowing her to become the girl that lived in the room at the end of the hall. I'd see her only when she went into her room, and occasionally as she exited. Anyway, poof, she was gone to the top of the world. So we decided to embark on a go-see-our-baby adventure. At first, it seemed simple enough. Fly from St. Louis, Missouri to Boston, Massachusetts. Take a two-man dog sled to Bangor, Maine, and then ride a moose the last 250 miles up to Caribou. However, it wasn't that easy. We arrived in Boston, and I sent Molly to pick up the rental car while I fought the baggage carousel crowd. I found her standing at the rental car counter with her hands on her hips, staring at the clerk who stood fixed in the same position, glaring back at her. Honey, what's wrong? I asked. Did they get our reservations mixed up? I don't know, she responded. I can't understand a word he's saying. So I asked the clerk if there was a problem. The only problem is I can't understand a word she's saying, he answered. They were both speaking English, but Alabamian and Bostonian are not compatible languages. So I translated. We got the car and got on the road, and were making good time until we noticed the moose crossing signs, so we slowed down. After 18 grueling hours of hard travel time, and too many Griswold family vacation horrors to mention, we finally arrived at our daughter and son-in-law's home and got a good night's sleep. It was great to see and be with our kids, and the hardships of the journey vanished. We reveled in the presence of our loved ones and didn't give the difficulty of the trip another thought. We were happy campers. Recently, during an exhausting time at work, I asked, Father, where are you? And in my heart, I heard him reply, find me. What? You know the number of the hairs on my head, my every thought, and even how many stars are in the sky, and I'm supposed to find you? And then I remembered. And then I thought, remember Caribou, why did you go? Because I love my daughter, I heard myself saying out loud, and I wanted to be with her, I missed her. There was silence and more silence until I recalled the verse about seeking and finding him when I do that with all my heart. I asked myself, do I have to play hide and seek just to be with the Father until I think it through? Well, God does not hide from us. Nevertheless, he does dwell in a secret place of the Most High God, awaiting our presence. And it's in his presence that we find love and joy unspeakable. I eased the door shut, turned off the lights in my office, and began my journey into his dwelling place. It didn't take long before I heard myself saying, "Oh, Father, thank you for being here when I need you. Thank you for never leaving me. Thank you, Father, for letting me find you. Please help me remember that you're always right here with me if I'll just close out the world and open my heart and seek you. Thank you that I didn't have to go all the way to Caribou, Maine."
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7: I know of people who call themselves fishermen because they have all the equipment, yet they've never thrown a hook into the water. They think the fish are going to jump out of the water into their boat. We all wish that it was that simple. Some Christians think along these same lines when it comes to sharing the good news of Jesus Christ with others. They think that they can sit in a car, drive up and down the block with their Bible next to them while listening to praise music, and justify this as giving a Bible study. They may even have "I Love Jesus" bumper stickers on their automobiles. We need to be prepared to share the good news whenever we get a chance. In Matthew 28:19, "Go therefore and make disciples of all the nations, baptizing them in the name of the Father, and of the Son, and of the Holy Spirit." This is usually face-to-face, not with a megaphone shouting the good news from distance. We can prepare for this awesome responsibility by reading our Bible daily and praying for divine appointments.
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Hello and welcome to Crossroads here on 3ABN Radio. My name is Angela Loma King, and I'm always happy when you take time out of your day to join us, to listen to testimonies. And the testimonies are powerful. I love hearing people's stories, their testimonies, how God has brought them out of darkness into His marvelous light. Well, today, listener, we have somebody that's going to be joining us from Lodi, California, and that's in the Bay Area. We used to live in California, so we know exactly where Lodi is. And this is somebody that was a Jehovah Witness and who is now a Seventh-day Adventist Christian. And you're going to learn quite a bit. I spoke to her, and she is such a blessing to me, just speaking with her. She has had cancer 3 times. She's been on such a journey. But you know what? God has been with her like He's with you. He said, I will never leave you nor forsake you. And that is a promise from the Lord. I'm encouraging you, listener, to have a prayer life daily. And remember, we are on the winning team. I've read the back of the book, and we know that Jesus wins. Why not be on the winning team? Amen. Well, the title of today's program is When God Changes the Route. Sometimes you will have a divine appointment. And when you have that appointment, you follow the Lord's lead, because you could be on a route and you're like, yeah, I'm on this route, but God will put you on another route. And the Bible text that our guest has chosen is from Isaiah 30, verse 21. Your ears shall hear a word behind you saying, this is the way, walk in it. Whenever you